0: will join the workforce, but the jobless rate is still low by historical standards. Average wages were up 3% from a year ago. That's a smaller annual gain than the previous month, and probably not enough to keep pace with rising prices. Workers' buying power has been eroding for much of the year as inflation has outpaced pay increases. Scott Horsley, NPR News, Washington.
1: Much of Southern California is under an extreme heat warning. Downtown Los Angeles hit 102 degrees today, breaking a previous record for the day in 1950. LAU of member station LAist reports.
2: Temperatures are expected to be in the mid-90s to mid-100s in greater Los Angeles, even in coastal areas. Ryan Cattell is a meteorologist with the National Weather Service. He says it's likely the heat wave will extend into the second week of October.
3: Unfortunately, don't really see an end to it as far as we can tell. And that's probably the biggest thing we want to highlight is that while we have had hotter events this season already, this one might be the longest lasting.
2: Cattell says with the heat comes the high risk of fire. Southern California Edison says thousands of customers are under consideration for power shutoffs to reduce the risk of electrical equipment sparking a fire. For NPR News, I'm Ellie Yu in Los Angeles.
1: This is NPR. A former Miami congressman has been sentenced to 10 years in prison for a secret $50 million lobbying campaign for Venezuela during President Trump's first term. Republican David Rivera is a longtime friend of U.S. Secretary of State Marco Rubio. He was found guilty in May of failing to register as a foreign agent and conspiracy to commit money laundering. Rubio testified that he had no idea it was going on and that he felt betrayed. CBS and the NFL star turned commentator Tony Romo has parted ways. The move follows Romo's arrest this summer for operating a vehicle while intoxicated. NPR's Becky Sullivan has more.
4: Back in July, Romo was arrested in Wisconsin after he performed poorly on field sobriety tests, police said. He had been the lead game analyst for CBS's NFL coverage since 2017, and that gig, of course, followed his decade-plus-long career as quarterback for the Dallas Cowboys. After the arrest, Romo apologized and said the multiple back surgeries that ended his career prematurely have left him with, quote, constant debilitating pain, which led to a reliance on pain medication, and attempts to buck that dependence, he says, led to problems with alcohol. In a new statement, CBS said the decision to part ways with Romo was mutual. In Romo's absence this season, the former Houston Texans star J.J. Watt has been filling in. CBS says Watt will continue in the role. Becky Sullivan, NPR News.
1: Lionel Messi has arrived in Argentina ahead of his farewell game with the national team. Messi is set to play in a friendly match against Benin in Buenos Aires on Tuesday in a final appearance for the team. He led to a World Cup title in 2022. This is NPR News from Washington.
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8: From NPR News, this is All Things Considered. I'm Sasha Pfeiffer.
9: And I'm Juana Summers. It seems President Trump has prevailed on the world's wealthiest nations to release diesel from their stockpiles. That decision came earlier today at an emergency G7 meeting. Trump had been threatening to stop all exports of U.S. diesel fuel if Europeans didn't release their own diesel. A U.S. ban would have pushed already high global diesel prices even higher. And those steep prices, which have risen substantially since the U.S. went to war with Iran, are already squeezing everyone, from farmers to small business owners. NPR's Eleanor Beardsley joins us now from Paris. Hi there.
10: Good afternoon, Juana.
9: Eleanor, tell us more about what the G7 decided today.
10: Well, in this emergency meeting, they decided to release 100 million barrels over the next 4 months, beginning immediately, and they'll begin by releasing barrels of diesel fuel in the first 20 days. France chairs the G7, and President Emmanuel Macron convened the meeting by video conference, which included the head of the International Energy Agency, which is based in Paris. Macron said the release would be coordinated by the IEA. Macron said G7 members would also coordinate to increase production and bring down transport costs, like the insurance for tankers, he said, and push to get more tankers flowing through the Strait of Hormuz.
11: And Eleanor, President Trump's earlier threat to cut off diesel fuel exports, did it work?
10: Well, I would say yes, that pressure did work, even though no one outright said so. You know, Europe is extremely dependent on imports of oil and diesel from the Middle East and the U.S., and its dependence has increased since Russia's war on Ukraine, because Russia no longer is a supplier, and since the Iran war and the choking of the Strait of Hormuz. Macron has called a possible U.S. diesel export ban, quote, catastrophic. Just take France. It consumes about 600,000 barrels of diesel a day and imports half of that. Macron convened today's meeting after calling President Trump. Macron wants a coordinated approach between partners to the energy crisis. And the French president spoke to the media just after the G7 put out its statement, and he said this. Let's listen.
12: Nous avons acté qu'il n'y aurait pas de limitation d'interdiction d'export.
10: We have also agreed there will be no export bans or limitations between partners in any category, he said. There were rumors in the market about that, and that's what made prices rise, said Macron. So what we've done sends a signal of unity, and this should also help bring world prices down. You know, the G7 statement includes in writing that commitment of no export restrictions on energy products between G7 partners. That's a win for the Europeans, who import a lot of oil and diesel from the U.S.
11: What are the domestic political considerations for EU leaders?
10: Well, they're huge. You know, while Europeans are not involved in the Iran war and did not support it, skyrocketing energy prices are hurting consumers and businesses on the continent and putting so much pressure on governments that are already not very popular. Europe's diesel prices have more than doubled since the start of the U.S.-Iran war in late February. In France, Juana, diesel is $10 a gallon. Farmers, fishermen, truckers, all these categories of workers use diesel. They're also known to protest and shut down cities and highways, so leaders are really worried about social unrest. You know, we've seen some student protests turn violent here in France in the last week. It wasn't directly related to fuel costs, but anything could happen. And in Germany, the centrist party of Chancellor Friedrich Merz is under pressure after electoral gains on the far right and far left in state elections. So these governments are in fragile and tense situations.
11: NPR's Eleanor Beardsley in Paris, thank you.
10: You're welcome.
13: Prediction market companies like Kalshi and Polymarket have been some of the fastest growing apps of the year. They let bettors wager on everything from sports to election outcomes to war, even the future price of a hot dog at Costco. But mental health counselors are increasingly concerned that these services are enabling people with gambling issues to relapse, and these companies are not regulated like gambling sites. NPR's Bobby Allen has been looking into this and joins us now. Hi, Bobby.
14: Hey, Sasha.
13: There is a gambling addict who relapsed with Kalshi that you profiled. Tell us his story.
14: Sure. He's 35 years old. He lives in Pennsylvania. His name is Thomas. We're only using his middle name because he feared his gambling history could affect his career, and he didn't want to be recorded. He had to file bankruptcy after being $50,000 in the red on FanDuel and DraftKings. He got banned from those online sports books. Then he saw an ad for Kalshi, and he got into what are known as 15-minute crypto markets. They let you bet every 15 minutes on whether the price of Bitcoin will be above or below a certain number. And he was doing this, Sasha, 18 hours a day. He ended up $25,000 in the hole before he finally got Kalshi to ban him. Here's what Abdullah Mahmoud thinks of these 15-minute crypto markets. He's a problem gambling counselor in Columbus, Ohio.
15: That becomes a lot closer to a slot machine in your pocket, especially those contracts that expire within minutes, within hours. How is that not any different than going to a casino?
13: Bobby, is there any way to gauge how widespread stories like that are since these prediction markets have gotten so popular?
14: You know, it's hard to know for sure, but I talked to mental health counselors who work with people with gambling problems, and what they told me is they are hearing more and more about prediction markets. When somebody has a gambling addiction, it's common to get on a state registry known as a self-exclusion list. It's basically a way of saying, hey, I have a problem. Please don't let me use these betting sites. Don't send me any promotional emails or direct advertising. Here's Mahmoud, the problem gambling counselor, again.
15: I've had clients who have self-excluded using a centralized system to ban themselves from these legal sports books. including FanDuel, DraftKings, all the big names. But that doesn't, unfortunately, include prediction markets. So they're still able to go on to Robinhood, Polymarket, Kalshi, and still trade or gamble on sporting event outcomes.
14: Yeah, in other words, prediction markets insist they shouldn't be regulated like gambling, and because of that, they're not subject to the same consumer protections the industry has.
13: Bobby, I see ads for these companies everywhere, but how are people like this guy winding up in these prediction markets?
14: Exactly like that, Sasha. Thomas was scrolling Instagram and saw a Kalshi ad offering $20 cash bonus for the first $10 he spent on the app, and that set off his addiction again. This comes against the backdrop of exactly what you're saying. These companies are blanketing TV, radio, social media, buses, trains. The ads are everywhere, even in states where betting is illegal, and they allow users as young as 18 years old, where the legal age for most online sports books is 21.
13: These companies certainly know about this criticism. What is Kalshi saying in response to your reporting?
14: Yeah, Kalshi said in a statement its platform is not predatory, unlike online sports books, and it has started its own program banning problem traders that Polymarket and other prediction markets all use now. Kalshi says it is not a gambling company, but a company that offers financial investment products. And in order to participate in state exclusion lists, Kalshi would have to become licensed by states and pay very high taxes. And since Kalshi says, no, we're regulated by the federal government, they have created their own protections rather than lean on state regulators.
13: Bobby, thank you for covering this emerging industry. That's Bobby Allen from NPR.
14: Thank you so much.
16: Tom Cruise has spent decades burnishing his rep as an action star who does his own stunts. His latest stunt? The satirical comedy Digger. Cruise plays a foul-mouthed, cat-obsessed, disaster-causing good old boy with a pot belly.
17: I wasn't expecting that.
16: Critic Bob Mondello calls Digger the biggest of big swings, and not just for its star.
18: Man, this movie goes big. Big enough that the screen expands when the action gets grand. Big with ideas from the impotence of governments in the face of climate change.
19: We're utterly unprotected against a disaster of this magnitude.
18: To the power of art in shaping debate.
20: They already know the story.
21: They know the facts. The story has yet to be told.
18: Digger's marketing calls it a comedy of catastrophic proportions, and that, folks, is what underselling looks like. Filmmaker Alejandro González Iñárritu is swinging for the rafters, and he's got the world's biggest movie star swinging with him, playing Digger Rockwell, a billionaire oil tycoon who has a problem. Well, several, actually. He has the world's saddest
22: taste for daddy.
18: Incontinent 30-year-old cat.
23: How long would you say she has?
24: Between 2 weeks, 5 minutes.
18: And he has an oil rig in Greenland that's unleashing an ecological disaster.
25: Mr. President, 55 minutes ago, my company informed me of the explosion on our rig,
26: causing massive water displacement and triggering a tsunami.
18: And that's about all I can tell you plot-wise, because at the half-hour mark, the film takes a turn that you do not want spoiled before you see it. A turn that makes a lot of what you've already seen play differently in memory, and that changes the focus of who's being accused and why we should laugh and what the stakes are or were or maybe will be.
27: Is that all the bad news?
28: Oh, there's the nuclear waste too.
18: So no, I can't talk about it, but I can talk about the performances. Cruise is leaving it all on the screen, and his physical transformation is the least of it.
29: What did you just say?
18: The screenwriters have given his oil baron a 10-minute address to angry European leaders that's pure Oscar bait, and Cruise reminds you that he was in the room when Jack Nicholson delivered his "You Want Me on That Wall" speech in A Few Good Men.
30: What would happen if I stopped drilling? You starve!
18: Nor is Cruise the only grandstander. John Goodman plays the business-coddling president with a god complex who okayed oil drilling in Greenland, make of that what you will, but he's not interested in taking the blame.
31: Digger here got us into this mess, and Digger's gonna dig us out.
18: Riz Ahmed plays a science guy who does not pull punches.
32: Mr. Rockwell is a man who would roast our children alive if he thought he could sell them for a dime.
18: Even when it puts him in danger.
33: Will you officially fire me or kill me?
34: I'm not gonna kill you.
35: Got people who do that for me. Had joking. Sorta.
18: And then I would rave about Jesse Plemons, but I'm hamstrung because I cannot in good conscience tell you a single thing about his character. Digger is a tricky film to review if you like it, and I should probably acknowledge that a lot of people won't.
36: It's ridiculous. And it's scary, it's funny, and it's stupid.
18: Satire is almost always divisive at first. Stanley Kubrick's Dr. Strangelove is now almost universally regarded as a blistering take on the existential threat of its era. The New York Times dismissed it in 1964 as a sick joke. And the Rotten Tomatoes score on Digger is not going to draw audiences, but if you're up for a challenge and willing to work a little, rest assured that Iñárritu has made an artful, gorgeously cinematic provocation that offers surprises right up to its game-changing final image.
0: When all else fails, you hit him with the truth. You know, the hard truth. Just bang, bang, bang!
18: There were rumors floating around a few weeks ago that Digger was almost 3 hours long. Not remotely true. It's barely 2 hours. But you may well spend 45 minutes arguing about it afterwards, so the rumor wasn't entirely off base. I'm Bob.

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5: 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I'm Juana Summers.
6: And I'm Sasha Pfeiffer. Now to Germany, where recent electoral gains for the far right and the far left has left the political center fighting for relevance. Germany has increasing political fragmentation, unstable coalitions, a dire economy, all of which echo a time of rising fascism almost a century ago. So centrist parties are soul-searching and strategy-searching. Esme Nicholson reports from Berlin.
7: Berlin's markets brim with the rich pickings of harvest. Pensioner Uta Istok quips that the choice of apple varieties is as broad as that of candidates on the ballot sheets in last month's city election. She says that's not necessarily a good thing. Voting has become tricky, she admits. It's no longer clear how a party will end up governing effectively because there are too many parties and forming viable majorities is becoming impossible. Istok says she voted for the far-left Die Linke for the first time ever because she feels the centrist parties are out of touch.
8: Dass sich da keiner mehr aufgehoben fühlt.
7: Voters no longer feel represented by the political center, she says, explaining that this is why we're voting in such a confrontational way. Chancellor Friedrich Merz, whose centre-right Christian Democrats were trounced in the Berlin elections and suffered their worst ever result in a state election held the same day, appears to have gotten the message.
9: Das Vertrauen in die Institutionen unseres Landes.
7: Trust in state institutions is declining, and radical parties on both the left and the right are exploiting this, Merz said minutes after the exit polls were announced. Merz's conservatives govern together with the centre-left Social Democrats, a coalition of what used to be the two big tent parties with significantly different political positions. Now they rely on each other for increasingly slim majorities. A prominent Social Democrat, Matthias Mirsch, recently complained in Parliament how reductive political discourse has become. He was speaking after the far-right Alternative for Germany party won a landslide victory in a state election. It's damn difficult to govern in these times, he said, where things quickly boil down to yes or no, black or white, and the middle ground doesn't count. Berlin-based communications advisor Maximilian Pflüger blames this narrowing of debate and a shrinking political center on the medium conveying the messages.
10: Die Algorithmen funktionieren.
7: Algorithms are simply not made for the political center. Algorithms are trained to promote outrage, he explains. The political center relies on nuance and compromise, neither of which goes viral on social media. Despite his party's recent electoral defeats, Merz remains defiant amid speculation that he might be replaced. He insists he'll push on with the tax and welfare reforms he says are needed to jumpstart Germany's economy. He admits, though, that citing statistics alone won't sell it. We must try, I myself included, to reach people on an emotional level. Pflüger says Merz's centrist government is too negative in its messaging about its reform agenda, in stark contrast to the far-right AfD, which is promising voters that, quote, everything is possible. But part of that vision includes so-called remigration, a policy that advocates deporting people on a massive scale, including immigrants with German citizenship. And while Merz may struggle to explain his party's vision, he doesn't hold back when describing the far-right's policies. The word remigration is nothing more than a synonym for ethnic cleansing based on origin and skin colour, Merz recently told lawmakers. His assertion prompted applause, but also jeers from the sizeable AfD opposition. Their leader, Alice Weidel, claims it's the AfD that is Germany's new big tent party. For NPR News, I'm Esme Nicholson in Berlin.
5: Our classical music critic, Tom Heisinger, is always on the lookout for new and exciting singers. His latest discovery is a deep-voiced mezzo-soprano from Scotland named Beth Taylor. She may be flying under the radar right now, Tom says, but not for long. He says with her debut solo album, Taylor is poised to become the talk of the opera world.
11: Beth Taylor's voice is almost shockingly beautiful, especially when unspooling long lines of text, like in this old Irish tune.

Taylor's stock has been rising since she wowed judges at the Cardiff Singer of the World competition in 2023, where she was a finalist. Last month in London, she made her Royal Opera House debut to glowing reviews, and now another debut, her recital album called The Deeps Have Music.

The album title comes from this song by Edward Elgar. It's part of Sea Pictures, the cycle which anchors this smartly curated recital of songs about the sea. Almost every proud British mezzo-soprano has a go at Sea Pictures. The lyrics might seem dated, with craggy coves and elfin imagery, but Elgar's sweeping music endures. And no one today offers the majesty and dramatic insight of Taylor, whose version sets a new standard. Her voice seems to plunge as deep as the oceans she sings about.

Taylor is a 32-year-old native of Glasgow and labels herself a mezzo-soprano, but I'm not sure that's true. Her sturdy, burgundy-colored lower register sinks comfortably into contralto territory. It's a plush instrument used with intelligence, especially her phrasing, every line delivered with utmost care without being fussy.

That's music from The Breakers, written by Cameron Biles, Little for Taylor, and her empathetic accompanist, Hamish Brown. Along with new music, this album spotlights neglected composers, especially women, like the forgotten Parisian Edwige Chrétien. Her set of songs for The Water's Edge are at least 100 years old, but they sound tailor-made for Taylor, who savors the open French vowels and subtle coloring.

0: blessed with uncommon vocal beauty, the intellect to back it up, and now a thoroughly satisfying debut album, Beth Taylor is at the doorstep of stardom.
1: The album by Beth Taylor is called The Deeps Have Music. 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
2: Well, I hope you had a great Friday out there. I'm meteorologist Maggie McCauley for MPB and Mississippi Live. As we head into your evening hours, a few spotty downpours will be at play, especially for central and south Mississippi, but overall turning a bit drier as we head overnight. Going into your Saturday, rain chances are back again, especially for central and south Mississippi, where we'll see a front kind of sitting in the area. Temperature-wise, back in the middle to upper 80s for your Saturday and back into the low 80s for Sunday. Rain chances continue through the weekend, so make sure you keep that rain gear handy. We'll see those trend downward as we head into your work week. You can get your full forecast online anytime at mpbonline.org.
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5: Live from NPR News in Culver City, California, I'm Dwayne Brown. G7 leaders say they will coordinate to release 100 million barrels of crude oil over the next 4 months, including a substantial amount of diesel fuel, which has soared to record highs due to the Iran war. NPR's Eleanor Beardsley tells us this comes after pressure from President Trump ahead of the crucial election next month.
6: President Trump had threatened to stop exports of U.S. diesel entirely in an attempt to lower U.S. prices ahead of the midterm elections. French President Emmanuel Macron has previously said such a move would be a catastrophe. European governments are also under huge pressure from their populations as the price of gas and diesel skyrockets. The G7 leaders said they agreed on the coordinated measures that would help stabilize energy supplies, shield households and businesses from price shocks, and strengthen the long-term resilience of global energy systems. Eleanor Beardsley, NPR News, Paris.
5: Democrats are expanding the map of congressional races they say could be winnable in November. NPR's Tamara Keith reports the new list includes 66 districts.
7: The Democratic Congressional Campaign Committee is pushing into traditionally Republican territory, adding districts in Kansas, North Carolina, Texas, and Oklahoma, among others, to its districts in play list. That is a list of congressional districts where the party committee thinks it can be competitive. It doesn't mean the Democratic candidates in these races have an easy path to victory, but it does mean Democrats are bullish about their chances overall. Republicans are projecting confidence as well, with Speaker Mike Johnson traveling around the country saying he thinks his party will expand its House majority. Tamara Keith, NPR News.
5: Well, stocks finished higher across the board on Wall Street after a rough trading week. The Dow up 250 points. This is NPR News. Former Republican Congressman Adam Kinzinger says an investigation into a bet he made on a prediction website that he'd be pardoned by then-President Joe Biden is 100% political. From member station WGLT, Eric Stock has more.
8: Kinzinger served on the House Select Committee investigating the January 6, 2021 attack on the Capitol and one of 10 House Republicans to vote to impeach President Donald Trump. Speaking to reporters before screening of his movie, The Last Republican, he said the $199 transaction on the prediction site Kaushi was one of about 25 Kinzinger says he made over a two-month period.
9: So if I had a time machine, I'd go back and not do that. But the one thing I'm not going to do is pretend like there was anything unethical or illegal about it.
8: Kinzinger had been out of office for 2 years when he made the bet and was not seeking elective office. For NPR News, I'm Eric Stock in Normal, Illinois.
5: In Washington, D.C., a judge has dismissed vandalism charges today against a former Olympian accused of vandalizing the reflecting pool near the Lincoln Memorial. David Hearn was arrested in June, but prosecutors dropped the charges, saying that botched renovations by the Trump administration caused the damage. The judge also accused President Trump of trying to pressure prosecutors to jail Hearn. despite a lack of evidence. 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
0: From NPR News, this is All Things Considered. I'm Sasha Pfeiffer.
14: And I'm Juana Summers. The U.S. job market slowed to a crawl last month. Employers added far fewer jobs than forecasters had expected. That disappointed a lot of people who are looking for work. And for those who are employed, paychecks are not keeping pace with the rising cost of living. NPR's Scott Horsley joins us now with the details. Hey, Scott.
15: Hi, Juana.
14: So, Scott, I'm thinking back to a month ago, and then it looked like the job market was heating up, but the good times, they did not seem to last. Tell us what happened.
15: Yeah, hiring did pick up back in August when employers added more than 100,000 jobs, and there was some hope that maybe the labor market was pulling out of this funk it's been in. But those hopes were dashed in September. Employers added only 29,000 jobs last month. That's not only less than forecasters were predicting, it's discouraging for a lot of job seekers. And after that strong August report, hundreds of thousands of people came off the sidelines and began looking for work last month. Labor economist Nicole Bichot of the job search website ZipRecruiter says a lot of them wound up disappointed.
16: Workers were expecting more opportunities this month. They were really betting on employers picking up on that momentum. That just didn't follow through.
15: Revised figures also show hiring in July and August was actually weaker than had been reported. And the unemployment rate inched up last month to 4.2%, still low by historical standards. But the job market just seems stuck in a very low gear.
14: And what does that mean for people out there who are job hunting?
15: It's really tough. More than 27% of people who are unemployed have been out of work now for 6 months or more. Chief economist Daniel Zhao, who's with the online job site Glassdoor, says it's unusual to have that much long-term unemployment when the economy's not in a full-blown recession.
17: For workers who are in a job, they're sitting tight, they're trying to hold on to that job security. But for workers who are out of a job, they're finding it extremely difficult to break in.
15: And it can be really frustrating when you're sending out resumes month after month and not getting much of a response. It also means a growing number of people have now exhausted their unemployment benefits, even though it could be a long time before they're able to find a new job.
14: And what about people who are working? How are they holding up?
15: One indicator of how soft this labor market is right now is what's happening with wage gains. Those have been slowing down. Average wages in September were up just 3% from a year ago. That's a smaller pay hike than we saw the previous month. And Bichot says it's probably not enough to keep up with today's rising prices.
16: Workers are really struggling to make ends meet. Affordability challenges are a big concern given high prices, slower wage growth, and the difficulty that many are having finding additional employment, more hours, whatever it may be, that's leading to less money at the end of the month.
15: Inflation's been outpacing wage gains for the last 6 months now, and that means the typical worker's spending power is just getting gobbled up by higher prices.
14: Last thing, Scott, how did the financial markets react to today's jobs report?
15: Investors think this makes it less likely the Federal Reserve is going to raise interest rates when policymakers meet later this month. So we did see a modest rally in the stock market. Lower borrowing costs tend to be good for stock prices. Investors still think interest rates will go up, though, by the end of the year. Bond yields are also up. The yield on 10-year treasuries end of the week just below 5.3%, which is higher than it's been for most of the last 25 years. That means higher costs for all kinds of credit, including things like business loans and home mortgages.
18: NPR Scott Horsley, thank you.
15: You're welcome.
0: Brazilians want tougher measures to combat crime. Polls show that's their top issue going into this Sunday's elections. And that's not good news for Brazil's leftist president. He's perceived to be soft on criminals, and he's locked in a tight campaign against the conservative son of the country's former far-right president. NPR's Carrie Kahn reports.
19: Hopes in Florencio hits the turn signal as he heads onto a busy boulevard in Belém, his working-class neighborhood on Sao Paulo's eastern side.
20: Vendo que você já começa a ver os moradores de rua. Tá vendo? O comércio fecha, eles vêm.
19: You're about to see all the people living on the streets, taking and selling drugs anywhere you see a shuttered shop, he says. We don't go out at night anymore, adds the 38-year-old father of two small kids.
20: Tudo chique.
19: We head into one of Sao Paulo's more chique or affluent areas. He points to a tree-lined median. About 2 months ago, an assailant ran up to his car, smashed the window, and snatched the cell phone right out of the hand of his client sitting in the back seat. It doesn't matter where you are, he says.
20: Ela também tá aqui, ó. Onde mora o pessoal que tem muito dinheiro.
19: Violence hits even where the rich people live, he adds. While public security data shows a drop in Brazil's homicide rate and violent robberies, street crime remains high in many cities. Sao Paulo and Rio de Janeiro are infamous for snatch-and-grab cell phone theft. Crime dominates conservative presidential hopeful Flavio Bolsonaro's regular stump speech. He's considered more moderate than his bombastic father, former President Jair Bolsonaro, now jailed for attempting a coup. However, the younger Bolsonaro has taken to waving a huge plastic machete at recent rallies.
21: Atenção! Você aí, estuprador, abusador de mulher e de criança, vai ter castração química pra você!
19: Attention all rapists, abuser of women and children, chemical castration is coming for you, he says. Crime and insecurity used to be key issues in only local races since Brazil's states run most public safety forces. But Roberto Simon, a Brazilian risk analyst, says this year is different. It's become key in the top ticket races and presidential contest.
22: It is definitely mobilizing voters. And generally speaking, that's bad news for the left. It is a topic that traditionally favors more conservative candidates.
19: On the campaign trail, incumbent leftist president Luiz Inácio Lula da Silva talks more about moving people out of poverty and improving opportunities as a way to fight crime, along with better coordination to take down crime bosses.
23: E a gente trabalhar conjuntamente, eu posso te garantir que o povo brasileiro vai ganhar.
19: Working together, I guarantee the Brazilian people will win, he recently told the hosts of a popular global network news show. Such long-term reform messages don't excite Latin Americans as much as the iron fist or mano dura approach to fighting crime. Right-wing candidates have chalked up big wins in the region with tough-on-crime campaigns, says Ben Gadan of the Washington-based Stimson Center.
24: In the short term, voters want to see more police on the streets and more criminals in jail or in the morgue.
19: The last seven presidential contests in Latin America all went to conservatives and far-right candidates.
25: Bom dia, Copacabana! Bom dia, Brasil!
19: At a Bolsonaro rally overlooking Copacabana's beach, 63-year-old Marley Alves says she voted for Lula 4 years ago, but with what she says is out-of-control crime, she's switching to Bolsonaro.
26: Ele defende a gente. A direita, enquanto a esquerda protege bandido.
19: He defends us, she says. The left just protects the criminals. Polls show the race is a statistical tie and most likely will go to a runoff later this month. Carrie Kahn, NPR News, Rio de Janeiro.

0: You're listening to All Things Considered from NPR News. Each week, a guest draws a card from NPR's wildcard deck and answers a big question about their life. Trixie Mattel is a musician, podcast host, and one of America's most beloved drag queens. Her latest EP, Till Death Do Us Part, is out tomorrow, and she tells wildcard host Rachel Martin that it's a holiday album, but think Halloween, not Christmas.
1: You'll hear "What child is this?" from me. If I'm at a drag show and there's a kid, I'm like, "What child is this? Get him out of here." I'm not a drag queen who reads to kids at the library. I'm a drag queen. If I'm at the library, I get eye level with the kid and I go, "You get the f*** out of here. You get the f*** out of here." Although I've seen on TikTok, the teachers say the kids can't read now. It's very sad.
2: Well, it's not helping that you're not reading to them. So you may be contributing to the literacy crisis.
1: I'm the reason high schoolers can't read. Great.
0: Rachel talked to Trixie about her experience competing on RuPaul's Drag Race.
2: Has competition done more to help you or hurt you?
1: Oh my God. So I'm not quite competitive with others.
2: Come on.
1: But I am. I wouldn't say I'm competitive. I used to be very jealous. Very jealous. Yeah. If I turned on a TV and I saw another drag queen in a gum commercial, it would ruin my day. Like, that was supposed to be me.
2: Like the RuPaul show. I mean,
1: oh, yeah,
2: the Drag Race. Like you, it's an actual competition. It's an actual competition with real stakes where you're just constantly comparing yourself. Every little thing.
1: Yeah.
2: I mean,
1: it's awful. I mean, can I say,
2: sure
1: I don't want the takeaway to be that doing Drag Race is awful.
2: No.
1: It's of course
2: a wonderful show.
1: It's amazing. It's amazing. When you watch me on Drag Race, I think you could tell that competition does not bring out the best in me.
2: Mm-hmm.
1: It activates every part of me that is like nervous. I had my first panic attack on Drag Race. I mean, I didn't even understand at the time what it was. When it's like, your chest is tight, my hands are going numb, I feel like lightheaded. It's like, now I know what that is. But before I was like, oh, I'm having a heart attack.
2: Yeah.
1: It is crazy because I feel like half of drag is, at the time, like that time of my life was, you're not good enough. You're not very good. Everyone, like whatever. And the other half of me was like, you are the best thing that ever happened to drag. Mm. So there is this like crazy two thing where even being a critique on Drag Race, I'd be standing in front of RuPaul and I'd be like, I look great. I didn't look great, by the way. But it's about delusion. And drag is about delusion. I mean, do you want to go see a drag queen who's like, I guess I'm okay. No, you want to see drag queens who are like, you're all so lucky I walked in here today.
2: That's right.
1: That's what we want.
2: That's right. Because it's a projection.
1: And that's the kicker, too. I think part of what people like about drag is, of course, there's beads and like stones and sequins and tricks and splits. But also, I think people like to watch someone suspend like their own disbelief and like really believe it and sell it.
2: Yeah.
1: And I think there's part of drag that's inspiring in that way.
2: Yeah.
1: I mean, I got into it for the drink tickets when I started doing drag. But now at this point in my life, it's funny that drag over the years, it helped me convince myself that like you really can do anything.
2: Yeah.
1: Like, because if you could do it in drag, guess what? It is you.
2: Mm-hmm.
1: You did it.
2: Mm-hmm.
1: It wasn't somebody else.
2: Mm-hmm.
1: It was just you in a different outfit.
2: Yeah.
1: Like,
2: yeah.
1: That's pretty crazy.
2: Yeah.
1: And that's how I invented drag.
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4: From NPR News, this is All Things Considered. I'm Juana Summers.
5: And I'm Sasha Pfeiffer.
6: Aviation safety experts were already skeptical of President Trump's plan to build a 250-foot arch on the approach to Ronald Reagan Washington National Airport. Then he announced that the structure would double as a military complex with snipers and drones. NPR's Rachel Treisman has been covering this, and she joins me now in the studio to talk about it. Hi, Rachel.
7: Hey there.
6: All right, so talk about exactly what aviation experts have concerns about.
7: So DCA has one of the busiest runways in the entire country, and landing there is notoriously tricky. There's that high volume of traffic, there are a bunch of no-fly zones like around the White House, and there's really only one main landing approach.
8: That arch is going to be, you know, maybe 2 or 3 football fields to the right of where your flight path is.
7: Jeff Gazzetti is a former accident investigator with the FAA and NTSB. He is one of a bunch of aviation safety experts I talked to who agreed basically if everything is going right, the arch itself shouldn't pose a major risk to most aircraft. But it would add another layer of risk in a really complicated environment. And ever since that midair collision at National that killed 67 people in January 2025, there have been some changes made to DC airspace, and yet there have also been more close calls, including one involving President Trump's own helicopter back in August. I spoke with Illinois Senator Tammy Duckworth. She's the top Democrat on the Aviation Safety Subcommittee.
9: If he really wanted to make anyone safer, he wouldn't be rushing to build a taxpayer-funded, you know, a golden safety risk.
6: What safety measures, if any, could reduce the chance of risk?
7: Well, that's exactly what I asked Gazzetti.
8: The best and the most basic option is simply not to build it.
7: The Federal Aviation Administration did release a report last month basically saying the arch won't pose a hazard to aircraft as long as it's lit in a very specific way.
6: As long as the arch is lit in a certain
7: way. Yes, exactly. Okay. But it's actually the lighting that now has experts even more worried. For example, the FAA is recommending floodlights at the bottom of the arch pointing upwards, and experts are worried that could cause glare issues for pilots at night. And perhaps most confoundingly, the agency is recommending what it calls a non-standard eternal flame on top of the arch, presumably something continuously burning like that at JFK's grave. And experts say that is not the standard for aviation. Usually tall structures like the Washington Monument are lit with blinking red lights, not a burning fire. Sean Prochnicki has flown this approach a lot. He's a former airline pilot and accident investigator who's now at Ohio State.
10: But when you add this many dangerous things to already such challenging airspace, your luck will run out.
6: As we mentioned before, President Trump has also said the arch will be a military complex with snipers and drones. What does that factor add to this already complicated situation?
7: It raises a lot of questions, not just in the aviation world. I stopped by yesterday this anti-arch protest happening at Memorial Circle, which is where Trump wants the arch to be built. And many of the veterans and Democratic lawmakers who spoke yesterday raised this topic. Here's Duckworth again.
11: How do you put drones and snipers and tourists on top of the same monument?
7: Now, the administration isn't sharing a lot of details publicly, but as of this week, it seems it is still trying to get approval for the original plan, so one that talks about the arch as more of a tourist site rather than a military site.
6: And the timeline for planning an approval, how is that coming along?
7: It has been moving really fast all year. The next milestone is the next meeting of

0: the National Capital Planning Commission, which is the first week of November. So in theory, that could be on the table for final approval from that federal body the same week as the midterm elections. And remember, a shift in power in Congress could be bad news for the arch later. Congressman Don Beyer of Virginia is one of many Democrats who is vowing to block it.
1: But he's about to lose the midterms, and the new majority in Congress will stop it.
0: And there's still a separate lawsuit underway that's led by a group of Vietnam War veterans and an architectural historian who say the arch actually can't be built at all unless Congress approves.
2: That is NPR's Rachel Treisman. Rachel, thank you.
0: Thank you.
3: All right. We are a week into fall. The leaves are turning. Halloween decorations are going up. And there are a ton of good books on the way. Here to highlight some of them is Andrew Limbong. He's the host of NPR's Book of the Day podcast. Hey there.
4: Hey, Juana.
3: First of all, I just want to note my Halloween decorations have been up for quite a while. Yes, that is not the point of this conversation, though. Let's get into it. Tell us about a big fiction book that's on your radar.
4: All right, let's real quick go back in time to 2011 when a guy named Chad Harbach published his debut novel, The Art of Fielding. It's a campus novel following a baseball star named Henry who gets the yips. It's a really warm and lovely book about ambition, friendship, and there's some stuff in there about Moby Dick. I reread it a few months ago and it still holds up, and it's got that warm blanket energy, you know? But that was back in 2011, and all of us, what do we call them, like Fielding fans or Harbach heads or whatever, we have been waiting a long time for a follow-up, and that is finally set to come out in a few weeks.
3: Ooh.
4: That book is called The Brightness, and it takes place in the same college as The Art of Fielding, but we leave Henry aside and focus on a different character named Pella, who is enrolled in the school as a relatively later-in-life person. She's just graduating at 27. Like Fielding, this book is on the kind of heftier side. We're north of like 600 pages here. But, you know, fall and winter's for big books and fall is for campus novels, and this is both.
3: Okay, this sounds like something I could get cozy with. Let's talk about another topic. What nonfiction are you getting into?
4: All right, let's keep the big books interest going, right? We're fighting the attention crisis. In December, there's a book called The Co-Creation, How Earth Made Life and Life Made Earth by Oliva Judson. She's an evolutionary biologist and a science journalist. And this book attempts to answer the question, like, how did we get here on Earth?
3: Oh, boy.
4: You know, not a small feat. I think fans of big swinging science books will have a lot to chew on with this one. But from what I've seen, this book also focuses on, like, the beauty, right, and poetry of life and existence as much as it does the science behind everything.
3: Intriguing.
4: While we're on the topic of nonfiction, I think you're a fan of the celeb memoir,
3: of
4: right?
3: course. Yeah. Of, oh yeah.
4: The Dustin Hoffman book is coming out. That's called Look at Me, and that comes out early November. I don't gotta sell you on this one, right?
3: Not really.
4: It's Dustin Hoffman. He's the guy from The Graduate, All the President's Men. Shout out to Hook, you know?
3: Mm-hmm.
4: He looks back on his career. I don't know if you're a fan, what more could you want?
3: Yeah, this one is gonna definitely be on my list. Andrew, I wonder, do you have any recs for the younger crowd?
4: All right, well, speaking of movies, Juana, have you seen Dirty Dancing?
3: Obviously.
4: Okay. All right, good. I don't know why I asked that. That's the inspiration for the new romance novel by Jasmine Guillory. That's titled It's Only Dancing.
3: Mm-hmm.
4: For folks that don't know, Guillory is a super popular romance writer. The Wedding Date was one of those, like, let's pretend we're dating romance books. And then there was that other book about the lawyer secretly dating a politician. Those books were for grown-ups, right? For the old folks. This new one is for the younger crowd. It's about a high school senior and her dance instructor who learn about, you know, dancing, relationships.
3: Ooh, I've loved her other books. Whatever. I'm really curious to see how she does this for a younger crowd. All right.
4: Yeah, with some limitations, right?
3: There are definitely some limitations. All right, Andrew, I cannot let you go without asking for a nice little seasonal read.
4: Amparo Dávila is a Mexican author who's known for her short horror stories. She was kind of obscure and unknown in the States until 2018, until The Houseguest was translated and published here. She died in 2020, but she's got a new collection of translated works coming out in the fall called Behind the Gate and Other Stories. Not bloody and gory, but kind of spooky and eerie, you know, that kind of vibe.
3: Andrew Limbong, host of NPR's Book of the Day podcast, thanks so much for filling out my TBR list.
4: Thanks, Juana.
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8: Well, happy Friday. Hope you had a great one out there. I'm meteorologist Maggie McCauley. As we head throughout your Friday evening, rain chances will be dissipating the later on we get to your evening and overnight hours. Going into your Saturday and Sunday, rain chances continue. Spotty downpours, especially in central and south Mississippi on Saturday, reaching back into north Mississippi on your Sunday. High temperatures for Saturday back in the middle to upper 80s and then back in the low 80s for Sunday. So trending downward. We'll see rain chances trend downward as we go into the start of your upcoming work week, and high temperatures still hanging out in the low 80s. You can get your full forecast online anytime at mpbonline.org.
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10: If you have a little kid, they may have perked up hearing that. Or maybe your kids are older, but you know it because you've heard it hundreds of times. Even if you don't have kids, there's a chance you know Hot Potato by the Wiggles. Just the YouTube video has 43 million views. It started as a rock song by a band called The Cockroaches, but was transformed into a kids' tune when band member and founding Blue Wiggle Anthony Field got into early childhood education.
11: Once I started, it became this incredibly positive world of preschoolers and going where they want to go.
10: Coming up, Anthony and new member Yellow Wiggle, Sahai Hawkins, join me to tell the story of the Wiggles and how they changed over 35 years. Sahai, the first Wiggle with African heritage, reflects on being part of something she grew up watching.
12: It's now really cool that I get to be in the space. I'm part of the group. I'm not a token character. I'm part of the group. Like, there's 8 Wiggles, so there's a person for each child to relate to.
10: The Wiggles, all of them, also perform live today. I'm Rena Duras. It's World Cafe.
13: Live from NPR News in Washington, I'm Ryland Barton. World leaders from the Group of Seven countries saying they've agreed to release 100 million barrels of oil and fuel products, starting with substantial amounts of diesel after the fuel recently hit record high prices in the U.S. President Trump says he asked for it. He's facing pressure to address surging prices ahead of November's midterm elections. New York Democratic Governor Kathy Hochul says she wants answers about why an alleged rape case at Cornell University wasn't fully investigated. NPR's Brian Mann reports.
14: Hochul says she's troubled by the behavior of university leaders, campus police, and a local prosecutor who dropped the investigation 2 years ago after seeing only a partial transcript of the woman's allegations.
15: I will not allow anyone to sweep this case under the rug.
14: Letitia James, the state attorney general, will now take over the criminal probe. Hochul says she'll also push to close a loophole in state law that makes it harder to prosecute sex crimes when the victim has been drinking or using drugs.
15: Voluntary intoxication is not a license for sexual assault or gang rape, period.
14: Cornell University has also agreed to Hochul's demand that an outside counsel review the school's handling of the case. Brian Mann, NPR News, Ithaca, New York.
13: Krista Pike's attorneys say she's still in a hospital, unconscious and on a ventilator after her failed execution in Tennessee on Wednesday. Pike was sentenced to death for a murder she committed at age 18. She would have been the first woman executed in Tennessee in more than 200 years. Republican Governor Bill Lee has ordered an independent review and paused executions. This week, the Trump administration began mailing out $500 checks to nearly 1 million Americans enrolled in certain private health insurance plans. As NPR's Selena Simmons Duffin reports, the money comes from fees collected from health insurance companies.
16: The group of people receiving the checks live in one of the 30 states that use healthcare.gov as their Obamacare website and make too much money to receive premium subsidies. Cynthia Cox directs the program on the Affordable Care Act at the health research organization KFF.
17: Essentially, what the Trump administration is doing is taking some user fee dollars that insurance companies have paid to the federal government to operate healthcare.gov.
16: Usually that money is used for community groups who help people understand their options and enroll. But the Trump administration has slashed funding for those groups and is now sending out checks instead. Selena Simmons-Duffin, NPR News, Washington.
13: This year's Kennedy Center Honors will be held at Washington, D.C.'s Capital One Arena instead of the usual riverfront performing arts venue. The change comes after the center's Trump-friendly board voted to close the iconic venue after a judge blocked plans to add President Trump's name. Trump has claimed the center needs safety repairs, which he says will only happen if his name is added. U.S. stocks rose near their record highs today. This is NPR News from Washington. Hurricane Rachel has been upgraded to a Category 3 storm off of Mexico's Pacific coast. Its swells are expected to generate life-threatening surf. Northern Mexico and parts of the U.S. Southwest are still dealing with flooding and damage from Hurricane Polo earlier this week. The deal to merge Paramount Skydance and Warner Brothers Discovery is expected to finalize next week, NPR's Mondalee Del Barco reports.
18: With help from his billionaire father, Larry Ellison, and investors from Saudi Arabia, Qatar, and others, David Ellison will soon have control over his mega company, which he named Skydance. Ellison is spending more than $111 billion to combine two legacy film studios, streaming companies, and news outlets CNN and CBS News.
19: What once was the peak is now just the beginning.
18: Ellison posted this video on X and wrote that Skydance will allow Paramount and Warner Brothers to continue their individual identities, despite protests from actors, writers, and others, and after passing legal and regulatory challenges, the deal is expected to close on Tuesday. Mondalee Del Barco, NPR News, Los Angeles.
13: Basketball star Caitlin Clark's new signature sneakers sold out in 2 hours on Nike's website, according to CNBC. Nike's CEO says the Caitlin Ones were launched in 5,000 retail stores, the largest signature shoe launch in the company's history. Clark's Indiana Fever were eliminated from the 2026 WNBA playoffs last night after losing to the Las Vegas Aces in the first round. This is NPR News.
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10: 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And you might not think that you like kids' music, but let down your guard a little with a few songs that are kind of for kids, also kind of for grown-ups. This is Ella Fitzgerald, A Tisket, A Tasket.

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0: Kermit the Frog, Rainbow Connection. 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
0: Hey, this is World Cafe. I'm Rena Duris. My guests today are one of the biggest bands who have ever been on the show. They've released several multi-platinum albums. They perform to an estimated 1 million people every year at their sold-out arena shows, and they've won 16 ARIA Awards in their home country of Australia. For 35 years, this group has been drawing crowds of adoring fans who sing along to almost every word of every song. I'm talking, of course, about the Wiggles. So when we had the chance to bring the Wiggles in, all eight of them, plus the Tree of Wisdom and Captain Feathersword and more, we knew it was going to be something very special. And as you're going to hear today, it really is. And even if you didn't grow up with the Wiggles, even if you don't have kids in your life, I urge you to stick around because this is one of the most glorious, fun World Cafe sessions ever. I don't think I've ever smiled as much as I did when we recorded this. In a minute, you'll hear my conversation with original founding member Blue Wiggle Anthony Field and one of the newest members, Yellow Wiggle Sahai Hawkins, who joined in 2022. But first, the Wiggles perform a live medley of some of their biggest hits, Fruit Salad, Rockabye Your Bear, and Hot Potato.

0: That was some of the Wiggles' biggest hits. You heard Rockabye Your Bear, Hot Potato, and Fruit Salad there. Live for World Cafe, I'm Raina Duris. And yes, the Wiggles are my guests today. I'm here talking with Blue Wiggle Anthony and Yellow Wiggles. Hi. Welcome to the World Cafe.
1: Thanks for having us.
2: It's great to be here.
0: This is like one of the best days I've ever had at this job. It was so much fun. Thank you. And I know, like, some of those songs that we've just heard, you've been playing for decades now. Anthony, you have. And I wanted to ask you about Fruit Salad. Tell us about writing that song. How do you write a song like Fruit Salad?
2: It's funny. I was in a rock band, the Cockroaches, they were called in Australia. And I was backstage with Jeff. He was also in the Cockroaches. He was in the original Wiggles too, Jeff. And I was thinking about that song, Yummy, Yummy, Yummy, I've Got Love in My Tummy, I think it was called. And I thought, yeah, that's such a great word, yummy, yummy. And I was very simple, D and V minor. And I just put them together and fruit salad, yummy, yummy. And it was funny when you write a song like that, you know, because golden rule is children have got to understand the song, or it's got to be pretty simple, catchy. But that became an earworm for me. I couldn't go past Fruit Salad for about 2 or 3 years without that song going in my head.
0: Yeah, I feel like everyone in the World Cafe office is going to be singing Fruit Salad for the next week. Si, you're 20. What are your memories of hearing Fruit Salad as a kid, or any of those songs that we just heard?
1: They're pretty prominent. I mean, and not that long ago, really. I grew up watching The Wiggles, which is pretty cool. And yeah, I remember, like, I as a dancer would always take Fruit Salad to lessons and to class as our like mid break snack, and everyone would always be like, Fruit Salad, yummy, yummy. Like, that was something everyone would say. But I grew up watching The Wiggles, so it's really cool that I am one now.
0: Yeah, I wanted to ask, like, how does it feel to be up there performing it? Because it seems like it would be kind of surreal at first.
1: Absolutely. I mean, like, especially the first performance. My first performance as like a Wiggle was, we have a Carols at the end of the year in Australia. It was called Carols in the Domain. I've grown up watching that every year, and every time it'd be my favourite was when the Wiggles came on. The first time I did it, it felt absolutely magical. It was the coolest thing. It was Christmas time. I was dressed as a yellow Wiggle. I was like, I can't believe it. And at the time, all the OG Wiggles performed as well. So it was like it was kind of like Marvel Endgame all there. So it was pretty cool. I love it. It's the best job ever.
0: I'm talking with the Wiggles on World Cafe. Anthony, you mentioned the Cockroaches. That was a band before the Wiggles. It was you along, well, two of the other members were your brothers, Paul and John. And I'm going to play a little bit of the Cockroaches song, She's the

0: So that's a bit of the cockroaches. She's the one. Were there already bits of the Wiggles DNA in the cockroaches?
1: Oh, absolutely. And Australia in the 1980s was the best pub scene. We used to play in little pubs with the In Excess, Men at Work, all these groups that went on and just had massive hits around the world. And it was just such a great scene. And you could play in pubs in Australia without a record contract. They just go, yeah, come in and play, you know. And so the Cockroaches, we didn't have a record contract. We were playing all the surf clubs, all the pubs up and down the east coast of Australia. And we had the best time. But we wrote real pop songs. And when the Wiggles became a early childhood teacher, the DNA of and my brother Johnny wrote some great songs, and that was with me all the time. When we were doing songs for children, I just thought, well, they've just got different lyrics, you know. It's a different subject matter.
0: But it's still kind
1: music.
0: Of the same.
1: It's got to be music.
0: Yeah. Why was childhood education something you were interested in?
1: I think the thing was, I really wasn't. I got in there by accident, and I'm so glad I did. I was in the Australian Army, the regular army, and I went to Germany before the wall came down, just to, again, age me. but I came back, and when I got out of the army, my sister Colleen was going to do, in Australia, you can do it's called a mature age test. If you haven't got your high school certificate, you can do a mature age test and you get to university for free. And so I went, she said, come, I'm doing this early childhood, because she was really interested. And I went, okay, I'll just come along, I'll drop you off. But I actually went and did the test and I passed. And I got into university, early childhood. Now, my sister lasted a week and went, it's not for me. And I went, I'm going to stay here. And I learned so much about empowering children. And once I started, it became this incredibly positive world of preschoolers and going where they want to go, like facilitating them and giving them, empowering them through music, through activities. It was great.
0: And how to communicate with them.
1: That's right.
0: I would imagine. Like, what did you learn about, you use it all the time doing this job that you do now. What did you learn about communicating with little kids?
1: Well, young under fives, under fours, egocentric. So the world revolves around them, and they're only learning about the world. So we make it about them. So I always use the example. There's a song we did called Can You Point Your Fingers and Do the Twist? Now, if I hadn't been educated early childhood, that would have been Point Your Fingers and Do the Twist, which is a command from an adult. But Can You Point Your Fingers, Do the Twist is a challenge. And little children want to show you, yeah, I can do that. Or we had Wake Up Jeff. Jeff used to fall asleep, the original Wiggles. And children used to love. But what they loved about it, they were in charge of the silly adult. So there were things that came from being early childhood educated.
0: So when you were developing the Wiggles, what was the vision? Like, what did you want to do differently than maybe other children's entertainers out there?
1: Well, for a start, when we started, we were four men. But that was actually really good, because early childhood was looked upon as a woman's role. Three of us were early childhood qualified teachers, which was really rare in Australia in those times, and probably in the United States as well. And it's pretty crazy, because men are part of a child's world, you know, as dad or you know, as a co-parent, whatever it is, or as a carer. So it was very important that we thought that children could see men up there dancing, showing their you know, their softer side, you know, being silly. So that's how it started. As the years went on, I realised, boy, we're four men, and we need to, you know, get women in this group. And you know, we had Jeff, who is from Chinese background, and he was the first famous Chinese Australian in Australia. He was, and he still is. Everybody loves Jeff, but I went to a chicken shop once in Randwick and in Australia, and there was a Chinese man who was serving, and he said, "Jeff is he did so much for me because he's the first one of us that we've seen on television." That's a different time, you know. But that now with Sahai, same sort of thing. Would you think, Sahai?
2: I think, yeah. I think for Australian media especially, but especially in children's media, I mean, growing up, I grew up watching The Wiggles and I loved The Wiggles. But I do notice that, like, my favourite person on TV was Princess Tiana from Princess and the Frog, because that was literally the only representation there was. And so it's now really cool that I get to be in the space. I'm part of the group. I'm not a token character. I'm part of the group, but there's some, like, there's eight Wiggles, so there's a person for each child to relate to, it, either looks wise or vibe wise, which is really cool.
0: Yeah. We'll come back and dig a little bit more into that a little bit later, but I do want to ask you, do you feel, Sahai, a responsibility there?
2: I guess a little bit. It doesn't feel scary because we're literally acting as ourselves. We don't have fake names. Our characters are our names. So it is very much an extension, probably a more wiggly-fied version of us. But I feel like responsibility-wise, I think Anthony's been very good at picking who becomes Wiggles, and like it happens very organically. And I think we're kind of like, even if we don't know it at the time, we kind of fit the role well. Like, we have that vibe. But responsibility-wise, I think I just feel really grateful. It feels really exciting to be, I don't know, inspiring for the next gen.
0: I'm here talking with Blue Wiggle Anthony and Yellow Wiggle Sahai. We're going to hear you perform another song now, and then we'll come back and we'll talk some more. It's a song called Bouncing Balls. It's a relatively new one. How do you decide, hey, bouncing balls, that would be a great thing to write a song about?
1: Well, it's based on a very, very old Western swing song called Big Ball in Boston.
0: Okay.
1: Which was about a big ball they threw in Boston. Then it became, Bob Wills did it in the Texas Playboys, Big Balls in Cowtown. It's got some crazy words on that, Big Balls in Cowtown. So then we thought we'd do it, like, encourage children to get out and bounce balls. And we did a version with the Harlem Globetrotters, and it's had how many million views on YouTube?
2: I wish I knew the number, but well, it's kind of crazy.
1: It's in the 20s or 30 million views, but it does have that little bit of
2: innuendo.
1: Two meanings. But,
2: the little ones, it's just, it's so clear. It goes over your head. It's exactly about bouncing balls, but the parents are laughing the entire time.
1: Yeah.
0: It definitely got some giggles in the studio.
1: Yeah.
0: Here's Bouncing Balls. It's The Wiggles live for World Cafe.
3: All right, everybody, get your balls out.

0: Bouncing Balls, Domino.
1: The Wiggles performing Bouncing Balls live. Hope you're having fun. We're going to keep going after the break. I talked to Anthony and Sahai about how they navigated changing the lineup of the group and how they explained those changes to children and their parents. That's next on World Cafe. Welcome back to a very wiggly World Cafe. I'm Raina Duras, joined by The Wiggles today. The full cast is performing live, and I'm speaking with founding member Blue Wiggle Anthony Field and new member Yellow Wiggle Sahai Hawkins. So by the mid-90s, The Wiggles were blowing up in Australia. Audiences were getting really big. There was a Wiggles movie. Getting really big does mean that there's a lot more attention on you. And over the years, when there were lineup changes, that meant people would pay attention. Sometimes there was controversy around it. I'm curious for you, Anthony, what kind of conversations would you guys be having when it came to bringing in somebody new, knowing that you'd have to explain it to kids who might be attached?
2: Yeah, it's a good point. If children are different to adults, though. They do roll with what changes. And it's the funny thing, when Greg got very sick from the original Wiggles, one thing people didn't understand, adults didn't understand, it's not Mick Jagger leaving the Rolling Stones, because you've got, you know, maybe the children love Dorothy the best, or Murray, or
1: Dorothy
2: Greg,
1: dinosaur,
2: or Jeff,
1: just in case you're listening and you don't know.
2: Sorry. Or Wags the dog, or Henry the octopus. Yeah. So it's if the ethos is the same, the music still connects.
1: Yeah.
2: You know, and you can change. Sesame Street's had different hosts.
1: Sure, yeah.
2: I remember Blue's Clues changed, you know.
1: Yeah, it's interesting. So, the kids roll with the punches. Maybe it's the adults
2: it's
1: who
2: the
1: grew
2: adults
1: up with you who are feeling too,
2: that,
1: like,
2: that,
1: more like, you can't change my memory.
2: And fair enough. Right. I get that. Yep. Yeah.
1: So bringing new people in, let's talk a little bit, Sahai, about what that was like for you, because you did join in 2021. What was it? What do you remember from the day that you got the invite or the call? How did that happen?
3: It's like the craziest story, because initially I was a Red Wiggle, which is pretty cool. We had a TV series, it was Fruit Salad TV, it was on YouTube, and it was kind of the integration of seeing how 8 Wiggles would work. And so I was a Red Wiggle at the time. We performed that, we filmed it, and then it was mid-2021, so we went into lockdown, everything was kind of crazy with COVID.
2: Yeah,
3: and
2: right.
3: We were doing interviews over Zoom, because, you know, that was when it was announced. It was about a week before, because Australia had pretty strict restrictions on where you could go. So I was at home, and I don't live in the city, so I was at home in my room pretty much for a lot of months. And the week before restrictions were about to lift, the Wiggles office asked if I'd come in that Monday. And I was 15 at the time.
1: Yeah,
3: so I was like, I've got dancing, I've got school, can I come in Tuesday? And they're like, oh, we'd really like you to come in Monday. I was like, oh, okay, yeah, no worries. That Monday morning before, that was the day everything lifted and you were going back to work, going back to school, I got a call from the Wiggles team. They're like, we really loved having you on board. Do you want to continue here? And I was like, absolutely, yeah. And they were like, do you want, we would love to have you as the Yellow Wiggle. And I kind of like freaked out. I was like, oh, like I did not expect it at all. And I was like, absolutely, yes. So that exact day, went into the Wiggles office. I put on the yellow skivvy. We were feeling that it was a little blank. We were like, oh, we need something. I remember you on the phone to Katarina, because she was choreographer, but also kind of figured out outfits. And they were like, oh, we've got a sunflowers in one of the drawers. So I put on a flower headband. We took a photo, a style guide photo as a Yellow Wiggle, filmed the Hey Sahai song, and then the next day it was announced.
2: But the sunflower came because your name in Ethiopian means sun.
3: Yes, it does.
1: Oh,
3: yeah.
1: That's
3: so initially
1: perfect.
3: We found the flower headbands, but then we integrated it to sunflowers,
2: yeah,
3: because literally the direct translation of Sahai is the sun.
2: But yeah, the thing, being 15 years old, we made sure that mum, or
3: yeah,
2: dad occasionally, but mum,
3: yeah, it was mainly mum.
2: They always came on tour with Sahai, always.
3: Yes.
2: And that was great. So, and when Sahai became 18,
3: yes,
2: it was very sad to see Robin go.
3: Yeah.
1: Oh, your parents weren't going to come with
3: yeah
1: you anymore.
2: We all loved him.
1: They're part of the team.
3: Just part of the virtual, yeah.
1: Right now, if you're just joining us, I'm speaking with Sahai Yellow Wiggle and Anthony Blue Wiggle from The Wiggles on World Cafe. There have always been other characters in the Wiggles universe, like Dorothy the dinosaur. Another newer member of the Wiggles is the Tree of Wisdom,
2: yes,
1: who's played by your nephew,
2: that's
1: Dominic.
2: Right.
1: Anthony, could you tell us a bit about the Tree of Wisdom, especially for listeners who might not be able to see him right now?
2: Yeah, if you Google the Tree of Wisdom, you'll see a man dressed in a tree costume and pretty well low budget tree costume, and he dances like your favorite uncle at a pub.
1: Yeah, he's amazing. Yeah,
2: he's phenomenal. How that came about, we were doing an old Celtic number, the Rattling Bog, and I said, "Oh, we need someone to play a tree," and he first played it very straight, and I said, "Dom, so good." I said, "Dom, come out." And boy, did he come out. And he's made it his own. He's become a cult figure. Some amazing people have shared him. You're best knowing.
3: Yeah, the Kardashians were sharing him so many times to their story. I know, like, we didn't even know that was in that realm, but Dom's really gone viral.
1: The video has, I think when I checked it yesterday, just before this interview, I was like, it has 15 million views on YouTube.
2: Yeah.
1: Which is wild.
2: Yeah. And when we do the show, the shows around the States, England, Ireland, Scotland, all over the world. People dress in tree costumes, dads and mums. And also, which we love, we've had a lot of adults with Down syndrome who seem to really attach to...
3: They, like, love the tree. Absolutely, like...
2: And sometimes they come up on stage with the tree and do a dance, and it is fantastic, and the roar from the crowd is the best of the night, isn't it?
3: Yeah, it absolutely is. Yeah,
2: so, yeah, he's inspired a lot of people to just get up and have a lot of fun.
1: Okay, well, while you're listening to this, I encourage you to do your best dance moves. This is Rattlin' Bog, performed live by The Wiggles on World Cafe.

0: That was so much fun. The Wiggles, Rattlin' Bog, live from World Cafe. I'm Raina Duras, sitting down with Blue Wiggle Anthony and Yellow Wiggle Sahai. Rattlin' Bog, I was so excited when I found out you were going to be playing this. It's a traditional Irish folk song. I like to put this song on the jukebox at the bar, just to like drive people kind of nuts. Yep. And Anthony, I know that you have a side project where you play trad music called Unusual Commoners.
1: Yeah. I play bagpipes, mandolin and tenor banjo. But the Rattlin' Bog, I was just in Ireland a couple of months ago, and I heard that in every pub I went to.
0: It's great.
1: And they do it at weddings. And
0: how long did it take everyone to learn that song? Because there's a lot of words and they move real fast.
1: Lockie was amazing at learning that. It's a drinking game as well in Ireland. Mm-hmm. And Newfoundland, they played, if you get it wrong, of course, me drink some water.
0: And Sahai, what do you do for yourself outside of the Wiggles?
2: Outside of the Wiggles, well, I'm a dancer, so dance has been my number one thing. I love it. It's my pride and joy. So I love dancing. I like teaching. I like taking classes. But I've kind of joined onto the bandwagon of the Unusual Commoners.
0: Yeah, really?
1: But of course,
2: we go a bit more soul.
1: Soul numbers, yeah. Trad numbers. But also, you appeared in a film clip of a famous person. Somebody who did Friends of Dorothy with us.
2: Oh, that's right. Orville Peck.
0: Oh, really?
2: Yeah. And it came from that. We did our Friends of Dorothy music collab, which loved. It was the best thing ever. And Orville was in Australia while he was filming Street Fighter. And I bumped into him in Bondi at mid-walk. And he came up and he said, oh, my goodness.
0: Was he wearing the mask?
2: No. And that's why he recognized who he was. Because I
1: did you recognize
2: him? No. He texted me and was like, did I just walk past you in Bondi? I came back and I was like, oh my goodness, like I didn't remember, like just because I'm so used to seeing him with the mask on. Chatted for a little bit, got phone numbers, and then he was like, I'd love for you to be in my video clip. I'm coming out with a new song. And so I got to do that, which is like a whole new like aspect of genre and project, which was so cool. It's like a little
1: And Zahai has influenced our music. So we did this tune called Coco Loco, which is I love it. When the live show, we have 25-foot inflatable giraffes come out, but Zai gets to dance that. What's that style?
2: It's a little bit of salsa. It's a bit of like a mix of salsa and Afro beats. Like Anthony said, you know, the Wiggles started with rock songs and we're just introducing children to different genres of music. But yeah, I think it's fun because you get to add a little bit of your own style to the Wiggles group.
0: Let's hear some Coco Loco. This is the Wiggles on World Cafe.

0: it's just, it's kind of really special and surreal that you get to be in that position. Yeah.
1: I'm the same. I going to the children's hospital all around the world and, you know, playing the guitar next to the bed and the children smile for those times and mum or dad says, that's the first time they've smiled in a, you know, because they're in so much pain or things. You feel so sorry for the parents too. Yeah. In Australia, every year we go on Christmas Day to the children's hospital. I remember one time we went there and Australia's got terrible surf, like really vicious surf, and a lot of tourists come and they don't know how dangerous it is and the rip tides, you know, things like that. And I remember once we went in and the poor little baby, not a baby, like 2-year-old Japanese girl, and the parents, now they didn't know who we were, but she had water in her lungs and things. But we played some music. We played Haro Kakita, this Japanese tune. And it was just the effort that, and I think people like that you're acknowledging that their child means something. But years later, we met those parents and the little child again. And it was just one of the great moments.
2: On Roll Cafe, I am talking to Yellow Wiggle Zahai and Blue Wiggle Anthony. The last thing I want to talk about really does have to do with that kind of intergenerational appeal that the Wiggles have. You're going to do a cover for us on Roll Cafe today. You have had success covering songs before. In 2021, the Wiggles did a cover of Tame Impala's Elephant for Australian radio station Triple J.

0: So that version of Elephant by the Wiggles went to number one on Triple J's Hottest 100 poll that year, which is the first time a cover went to number one and a children's act had gotten to number one. Could you tell me what that meant to you when that happened?
1: Well, it meant so much that I got a tattoo.
0: Oh, my God.
2: Hottest 100.
0: Hottest 100 champions. So if you're listening, it's like it's a boxer.
1: Yeah.
0: With it says the Hottest 100 at the top. Bottom says champion.
1: Guess what I did? I got the year wrong.
0: It says 2022.
2: It was the year exactly it was played, but not the year that it was.
0: You know what? I think it's okay.
1: Doesn't matter. It meant the world. And then Kevin came to a Wiggles show, and he got in the blue outfit, and he sung it with us.
2: Oh, yeah, amazing.
1: And Tame Impala were playing in America at Halloween, and they went on stage dressed as the Wiggles. It's so much fun.
0: The last song you're going to perform for us is a cover. It's a song that went to the number one at the same poll, actually, in 2023.
2: Yeah.
0: I don't know if you knew that, but it's Olivia Dean's track, Man I Need. Why did you choose this song?
1: Can I jump in?
0: Please.
1: Now, I have no idea. I had never heard the song before, but Lucia once again, and yourself, Sahai, you both met Olivia Dean at the ARIA Awards. At last year?
2: Yeah, last year.
1: And both cried?
2: No, Lucci cried. Lucci was over
1: in
2: the moon.
1: In tears. So you guys chose that number?
2: Yes, when we knew we were doing this, we were like, we have to think of a cover, something that's current. And it's hard to find current songs that are uplifting and joyful too, because you got to keep it wiggly. And we're thinking, what's something that's amazing? What's someone we love? And Olivia Dean, she's like the queen.
1: But when I heard it for the first time, I went, no, it's brilliant, but it
2: needs to be more.
1: I don't know how that's wiggly. I don't know how it's wiggly. So that's when I came out with the idea of why don't we throw Six Little Ducks. But guess what? Six Little Ducks is not known in Australia. So I had to teach the guys Six Little Ducks.
2: Yeah.
1: As well as
2: us teaching you Men, I think. And it was a little, like, integration there. Yeah. Transfer knowledge.
1: So it's just to let them know that it's the Wiggles in there as well. But
2: Because initially when we first started singing it, we were trying to... I don't know, not somber, but we were trying to match
1: it
2: was the feel.
1: Like when we did Elephant, we were too faithful, and you guys were very faithful to it and very reverent, which is great. Yeah.
0: But you got to make it wiggly.
2: You got to make it wiggly, but it makes it more

0: fun too. It's us. It's what we do. But yeah, we loved it. It was so fun. We're currently been on the road. So mid sound checks, we've been practicing.
1: Oh, man, nothing scared us more in our career than today and Triple J one.
2: Well, Sahai, you sing so beautifully in this. Thank you so much for playing it for us today. Here is The Wiggles, Man I Need.

0: The Wiggles covering Olivia Dean's Man I Need live for World Cafe. This has been amazing. I've been speaking to Blue Wiggle Anthony and Sahai, a Yellow Wiggle. It has been such a joy having you here. I'm going to have a smile on my face for the rest of the month, probably maybe longer. Thank you so much for being here.
1: Thank you.
0: Probably one of the best days of my life, thanks to the Wiggles. Thanks as well to World Cafe producer Miguel Perez for his work on that session. And you have to see the video. There's video of the full performance. You get to see the Tree of Wisdom dancing. It's all at worldcafe.org. Thank you, as always, to our affiliate stations across the country who bring this show to you. We produce it at WXPN at the University of Pennsylvania in Philadelphia. I'm Raina Duras. 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
8: Well, I hope you had a great Friday out there. I'm meteorologist Maggie McCauley for MPB and Mississippi Live. As we head into your evening hours, a few spotty downpours will be at play, especially for central and south Mississippi, but overall turning a bit drier as we head overnight. Going into your Saturday, rain chances are back again, especially for central and south Mississippi, where we'll see a front kind of sitting in the area. Temperature-wise, back in the middle to upper 80s for your Saturday and back into the low 80s for Sunday. Rain chances continue through the weekend, so make sure you keep that rain gear handy. We'll see those trend downward as we head into your work week. 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

0: In 1987, this was a number one song for weeks. But that success came at a price for the band performing it, Los Lobos.
1: Suddenly, this group from East LA that had spent over a decade, you know, building this whole catalog of music, was getting typecast as a novelty. You know, they became sort of the La Bamba band.
0: That's World Cafe producer Miguel Perez. Every week for Hispanic Heritage Month, he's joining me for a new series called Before the Breakthrough, charting a Latin American star's journey before their big mainstream hit. This week, Miguel takes you beyond La Bamba and talks about how Los Lobos blended different musical traditions like Mexican folk music and American rock.
1: They're Mexican, but they're also American. It's sort of the quintessential, like, Chicano experience. Mm-hmm.
0: Los Lobos on Before the Breakthrough today. I'm Reina Durres, and this is World Cafe.
2: Live from NPR News in Washington, I'm Ryland Barton. New York Democratic Governor Kathy Hochul appointed State Attorney General Letitia James to be a special prosecutor to investigate gang rape allegations at Cornell University. Aurora Berry from member station WSKG reports the governor says she made the decision after learning troubling details about how authorities handled the case.
3: It came out this week, and NPR confirmed that the woman told university police back in 2024 she was raped by a group of fraternity members. The governor pointed to that revelation and to a statement by Tompkins County District Attorney Matthew Van Houten that he never saw a transcript of her 2024 interview with police. Instead, he relied on a six-page report from campus police and did not charge anyone with a crime. At the press conference, Hochul said that the woman was failed by institutions that were supposed to protect her.
2: Aurora Berry from WSKG reporting. A former Miami congressman has been sentenced to 10 years in prison for a secret $50 million lobbying campaign for Venezuela during President Trump's first term. Republican David Rivera is a longtime friend of U.S. Secretary of State Marco Rubio. He was found guilty in May of failing to register as a foreign agent and conspiracy to commit money laundering. Rubio testified he had no idea it was going on and that he felt betrayed. An Energy Department employee accused of providing support to the Iran-backed Houthi rebels made his first court appearance today. Northwest Public Broadcasting's Eric Bengal reports.
4: An FBI investigation into Ashton Hamed Elabudi began when he allegedly bought chemicals and materials often used to make homemade explosives. The 51-year-old Richland, Washington resident allegedly sought to help the Houthis, the Iran-backed paramilitary group that has taken control of much of Yemen. The U.S. has designated the Houthis a foreign terrorist organization. Elabudi, who worked for the U.S. Department of Energy as an electrical engineer, allegedly traveled to Yemen without authorization. The FBI says Elabudi wanted to help the Houthis improve their communications capabilities. A detention hearing is scheduled for next week. For NPR News, I'm Eric Bengal in Walla Walla, Washington.
2: For nearly half a century, the federal government has said segregating people with disabilities in institutions is in most cases an act of discrimination, but the Trump administration disagrees. NPR's Jonaki Mehta reports.
5: The Justice Department began shifting its position back in June, saying states didn't have to integrate people with disabilities into their communities to follow the law. It all culminated in a court case last week when a federal judge agreed to strip the concept, even the word integration, out of federal rules. That doesn't change laws that protect integration, but experts like Jennifer Mathis, a disability rights lawyer, say it sends a clear message.
6: It is a signal to states. The federal government thinks they have permission to go institutionalize people.
5: Although the law hasn't changed, federal enforcement already has.
2: This is NPR News. A Venezuelan delivery driver who was shot by a federal immigration agent in Texas has had surgery to remove the bullet lodged in his back. Authorities say that nearly 2 weeks ago, the agent shot 28-year-old Wilbur Rafael Garces Perez after he struck an agent with the side mirror of a vehicle while trying to evade arrest. Maryland is now the first state in the nation to pass a law restricting the use of consumers' personal data to charge them more for groceries. NPR's Windsor Johnston has more on what the law bans and what it still allows.
7: The restrictions cover larger grocery stores and third-party delivery services. They target personalized markups based on information about the customer. But there's an exception for voluntary loyalty programs, which have given shoppers discounts for decades. University of Chicago marketing professor Jean-Pierre Dubay says that history helps sellers gauge what people are willing to spend.
8: It's not a pricing discussion, it's a privacy discussion. People are worried that things they thought were private information about themselves might now now be not just affecting what they're charged, but just marketing in general.
7: Other states, including New York and New Jersey, are considering similar laws. In Maryland, businesses get 45 days after a violation notice to fix the problem. Windsor Johnston, NPR News.
2: Major League Baseball introduced robot umpires this year, allowing hitters, catchers, and pitchers to have a computer automatically review balls and strikes. Now that the regular season is over, robot umpires overturned 54% of challenged calls. The Cincinnati Reds benefited the most from overturns, and catchers were more successful than batters and pitchers. This is NPR News.
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0: Welcome back to World Cafe. I'm Rena Duras, joined by World Cafe producer Miguel Perez. Today, we're back with part three of our Hispanic Heritage Month series, Before the Breakthrough. Last week, we talked about how Daddy Yankee broke reggaeton wide open. Today, we're talking about a band from East LA that scored the first ever all-Spanish number one hit in the U.S., covering a 30-year-old.

0: That was La Bamba from Los Lobos, released in 1987. Miguel, how big of a hit was this?
1: Yeah, well, like you said, it topped the Billboard Hot 100 for 3 weeks that summer in 1987, and it's still only one of a handful of Spanish language songs to achieve that. It sold about 2 million copies as a single. It ended up being nominated for Grammy for Song of the Year, and this big breakthrough for Los Lobos was due to a cover. The band recorded this song for the 1987 biopic La Bamba about the song's original singer, Ritchie Valens, who famously died in the same plane crash that killed Buddy Holly.
0: So tell us a bit about Los Lobos before La Bamba.
1: Yeah, so they had actually been a band for about 14 years at this point, formed in East L.A. In 1973 by a group of high school friends. And they originally called themselves Los Lobos del Este de Los Angeles, the Wolves of East L.A., which is a little nod to the Mexican norteño band Los Tigres del Norte. So in their early years, they weren't really a rock band at all. They didn't have a drummer. They were mostly acoustic, and they played traditional Mexican son and folk songs. And they cut their teeth playing weddings, quinceañeras, backyard parties. Listen to this early cut. It's from their very first album in 1978. This one is a very classic bolero. It's called Sabor a Mí.

0: So that's Los Lobos way back in 1978. Sabor a Mi. World Cafe producer Miguel Perez is here talking about that East LA band for Hispanic Heritage Month. I'm Raina Duras. So how did Los Lobos go from that traditional folk sound to being a rock band?
1: Yeah, by the end of the 70s, they started adding electric instruments and they started playing LA's punk and new wave clubs, which is kind of a wild pivot when you think about their early sound. And there is this really great story about that pivot. In 1980, they opened for Public Image Limited, Johnny Rotten's post-Sex Pistols band.
0: Yep.
1: And the legend goes that Los Lobos went on stage and played an acoustic set of Mexican folk songs dressed in traditional garb, and the crowd, obviously there for a very different
0: vibe,
1: pelted them with bottles and trash and booed them off of the stage. I think they played maybe three or four songs. So it did not go great.
0: No, I would say that is not awesome.
1: No, and I don't know how that affected them, how it influenced them, but around that same period during the early 80s, Los Lobos sound is really beginning to evolve, and they're incorporating more rock styles into their music, and their debut EP, And a Time to Dance, you know, it was a mix of things. It had folk songs like this.

0: Why Do You Do from Los Lobos 1983 EP and A Time to Dance. Before that, you heard their song Anselma, which earned the band their first Grammy. World Cafe producer Miguel Perez is with me, walking us through the Los Lobos records that came before their breakthrough. So they had a Grammy win kind of right out of the gate. Miguel, how did Los Lobos build on that early success?
1: They followed up that EP with their debut album, How Will the Wolf Survive, released in 1984. And this is where you really begin to hear the band's definitive sound coming together. There's rock, there's blues, country, R&B, all of that filtered through this East LA Chicano lens. And one of my favorite stories behind this album is the inspiration for the title. They got it from a National Geographic article about finding a place for wolves to live. And, you know, the band members related to that experience, you know, of audiences and labels not quite knowing where this band and this sound fit.
0: Right. You know, it doesn't fit neatly into like a genre.
1: Exactly. They're Mexican, but they're also American. It's sort of the quintessential like Chicano experience. Mm-hmm. And the title track from this debut album became a modest hit, and it was later covered by country star Waylon Jennings, which tells you a little something about how far their sound is traveling at this point.

0: So that's Will the Wolf Survive from Los Lobos, released in 1984. So by 1987, the band was a critical favorite. And that is when the Valance family came calling. Could you tell us about that?
1: Yeah, the film La Bamba was made with the blessing of the Richie Valens family, and they specifically asked for Los Lobos to record the music and to provide the vocals for Richie in the movie. And Los Lobos guitarist Luis Perez later said that at that point they had made a couple of records. You know, they had some radio play, but they didn't have like a big hit, so they didn't really see it as like, you know, chasing stardom. It was more just doing right by this this legend, and they recorded a couple of faithful versions of his catalog: Come On Let's Go, Donna, We Belong Together, and of course La Bamba.
0: And it just exploded.
1: It did. It, to the point where it almost became a problem for the band. Suddenly, this group from East LA that had spent over a decade, you know, building this whole catalog of music, was getting typecast as a novelty. You know, they became sort of the La Bamba band.
0: Right, right. How did they respond to that?
1: They doubled down on exactly who they were. Guitarist Cesar Rosas put it pretty bluntly. He said something like, "We didn't want to slick our hair back and wear puffy sleeves." So they were very resistant to being typecast in that way. In 1988, they took the momentum that they got from La Bamba and they made an entire album of traditional acoustic Mexican folk music. It's called La Pistola y el Corazón, The Gun and the Heart.

0: La Pistola y el Corazón, the title track from Los Lobos' 1988 album. World Cafe producer Miguel Perez is with me today. I'm Reina Duras. We're diving into Los Lobos' career before their breakthrough. So then where did they go from there?
1: They just kept zigzagging and defying expectations. You know, in 1990, they released The Neighborhood, which leaned into blues and country. And then a couple years after that, they kept venturing into these weirder textures and arrangements. They made an album called Kiko, and several outlets at the time, Rolling Stone was one of them, called it, you know, the album of the year and one of the essential records of the 1990s. And a lot of critics still think of this as sort of their magnum opus for Los Lobos. You know, and decades later, this band, they're still going, they're still touring, they're still putting out records. They're still one of the most respected bands to come out of the LA scene, I think, of any era.
0: And I will say, if you're a faithful listener of World Cafe, you will hear cuts other than La Bamba by Los Lobos on this show.
1: Yes, you will.
0: But do you think they ever really got their due outside of La Bamba?
1: I'm not sure. You know, for a lot of casual fans, I think that they're still just the La Bamba band, which is really a shame, because that song is a cover, like we said, of a nearly, you know, 30-year-old folk song. And it might be sort of the least Los Lobos song right in their catalog. But, you know, among musicians and fans, absolutely. You know, they've recorded with everyone from Elvis Costello to Tom Waits to Paul Simon. And in 2018, they were inducted into the Austin City Limits Hall of Fame. So I think they've gotten some flowers.
0: Yeah. And you gave them some today. So thank you.
1: Yeah.
0: World Cafe producer Miguel Perez has been with me today, diving into Los Lobos' career before they made it big in the U.S. and internationally. Miguel, thanks so much.
1: Thank you.
0: That was the third installment of our Hispanic Heritage Month series, Before the Breakthrough, looking at East L.A. legends Los Lobos. Next week for the grand finale, we'll be talking about another legendary artist, Selena. I'm Reina Duras. We'll be back in a moment with more World Cafe.

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3: Before that break on World Cafe, you heard our latest Before the Breakthrough episode series for Hispanic Heritage Month. We were talking about Los Lobos. They're from East LA. Next up on Live from the Archives, a band with Latin roots from the other coast. The Mavericks are from Miami. They visited the cafe in 2003 and performed this. It's Dance the Night Away. The Mavericks, live for World Cafe.

I know it's wrong, but that's all right. Performed live by Hooray for the Riff Raff, recorded for World Cafe. Took that out to spin it for Live from the Archives today. Your next band is brand new, but if you're a regular listener to the cafe, you've heard many of the members here before. It's a collaboration between Taylor and Griff Goldsmith of Dawes and Rick Matiratonda of Goose. Also features members of Lettuce and Dead & Company. It's a jam band fan's dream come true. They're called Rainbow Body. Here's Strange Memory.

0: Dawes, When My Time Comes. Before that, a new group called Rainbow Body, featuring members of Dawes and Goose and Lettuce and Dead & Co. It was Rainbow Body with Strange Memory back there. A bunch of things coming up next on World Cafe.
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0: Hey, it's World Cafe. Raina Duris with you. You will hear things behind things from Bon Iver in just a minute. It's coming up right behind this thing. It's a new one from Gang of Youth's Things Take Time.

that's a mighty long time. But I'm here to tell you, there's something else. The afterworld. A world of never-ending happiness. You can always see the sun. Day or night.

0: Let's Go Crazy. That is Prince, and that should set you up nicely for the rest of your day. I will see you next time here on World Cafe. Thank you so much for letting me play you some tunes. Thank you to the public radio stations who bring this show to you across the country, and thank you to our team here who make it. We produce it at WXPN at the University of Pennsylvania in Philadelphia. My name is Raina Duras. Thank you for listening to World Cafe from NPR.
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3: Well, I hope you had a great Friday out there. I'm meteorologist Maggie McCauley for MPB and Mississippi Live. As we head into your evening hours, a few spotty downpours will be at play, especially for central and south Mississippi, but overall turning a bit drier as we head overnight. Going into your Saturday, rain chances are back again, especially for central and south Mississippi, where we'll see a front kind of sitting in the area. Temperature-wise, back in the middle to upper 80s for your Saturday and back into the low 80s for Sunday. Rain chances continue through the weekend, so make sure you keep that rain gear handy. We'll see those trend downward as we head into your work week. You can get your full forecast online anytime at mpbonline.org.

0: Good evening, ladies and gentlemen, and welcome to week six of Funnel. I oftentimes think that's not right, but I forget that we didn't start the same time
1: that everybody else
0: that football did. And they had a week zero
1: right
0: in there.
1: Right.
0: And really, we didn't start till week two, I really think is what we did. But an interesting Friday night and an awful lot of games on Thursday because people thought maybe the rain would get here.
1: Right.
0: I don't think it has yet. I had a softball tournament canceled for tomorrow, moved to Monday and Tuesday because of what they think the rain's going to do. But so far, worries me when it starts not getting here. Is it going to last, longer? And all of a sudden, Monday and Tuesday won't happen.
1: It drags into 30 and 40.
2: We're worried about what's going to happen 50 Robinson. Years from now, and we can't get the weather right in 2 days.
1: No, that's true. Anyway.
0: And George Broadstreet, here we go with week six.
1: Thank you, sir. Thank you.
2: All right, we got to stop right here because you just came from down the street at the prep and JA game.
1: Yeah.
2: And Chris and I came in here 45 minutes ago or so. Chris was watching the game, and JA was ahead by three.
1: Yes.
2: And there was like 3 minutes to go in the game. And we got to talking. I mean, for what, Chris? 3 or 4 minutes, maybe?
0: Yeah, I shut it off.
2: Maybe
0: we're watching.
2: I mean, I'm talking about real time, not clock time.
1: Right.
2: And he looked it back on, he said, "Prep's ahead." And it was, and they scored two touchdowns in the last 3 minutes of the game.
1: Yeah, well.
2: How'd that happen?
1: Well, when you said that they went ahead 24-21, on that kickoff, Heron Goodman ran it all the way back.
2: Okay.
1: All right, so that didn't take but like 20 seconds.
2: Okay.
1: And then Jay got their hands on the ball again, and they were coming, they were moving it, and their quarterback, which was a story in itself, we'll get to that,
2: okay,
1: threw a pick right into the chest of one of the, Will Ferguson, and we scored after that. And
2: okay.
1: It was, 35-24.
2: Yeah.
1: And, they were just stunned over there. That is a good, huge football team, JA.
2: Yeah.
1: George, I've never seen anything like it. Yeah. I have never seen a high school football team that big. They got one kid, the Caden Moss kid, going to Ohio State.
2: Right. Tackle.
1: Yeah, he's a tackle, and he does tackle. But he's not the only one. The guy beside him is 3'10".
2: Okay.
0: You know, no wonder J.A. disliked Prep. Because even when they have some of the biggest players they've ever had, somehow Prep comes up with a way to beat them.
2: Well, I just thought that it was really kind of interesting because, I don't know, and it's just – you know, they scored two touchdowns in that shorter period of time.
1: Right.
2: And took a 3-point deficit to, you know, scoring two touchdowns. Now you're hit by 11. It was just kind of interesting for sure.
1: And of course, Tommy will be here.
2: Tommy Barnett's
1: going to be here. And
2: it's not over.
1: No.
2: It's not over.
1: No. Oh, yeah. But it does change the playoff picture drastically because of Hartville is next up for Prep. They had their own struggles tonight.
2: Yeah, I was going to say the big four in MAIS.
1: Yeah,
2: three of them didn't have a good night.
1: No. And Philip Palmetry texted me and said that MRA was behind Catholic there.
2: Yeah, they got beat pretty good.
1: Really?
2: Oh yeah.
1: Well, you know how good Catholic is over Baton Rouge.
2: Baton Rouge Catholic. And they'd not had a good start to their season. I don't know who they were playing, the 49ers or not the Cowboys. They probably beat the Cowboys.
1: Yeah, they was going to beat them.
2: But anyway.
1: Well, I know that we've got a lot of 7A teams out tonight, George. And for that reason, we're going to, we talked about the All-Star games last week with Johnny Mims. And we had the press conference this week. And we got several of their coaches on tonight. Do we have Richard on yet?
0: I see he's okay. working at it.
3: Okay, Ty's working on getting Richard Russo will be joining us here in just a moment, and he's the head of the football committee for the MAC. So we'll talk about to Richard here in just a minute, but I know you've got some scores to get to.
2: Yeah, let me give you a couple of Thursday night games that were of interest. Poplarville and Macomb had a great game. Ooh. Poplarville won 49-48. Gulfport got their fourth win. They beat Ocean Springs. Ocean Springs is having a tough year. It was 42-3. Gulfport a winner. That was on Thursday night. Shannon beat Pontotoc 38-35. And Seminary beat Sumrall 54-17. Those were some Thursday night games. Moving to Friday night games of interest, we just mentioned Catholic School from Baton Rouge. Defeated MRA tonight 37-14. They got some couple of touchdowns late in that game to kind of pull away. Olive Branch over Charleston 32-6. It was DeSoto Central winning over Germantown, Tennessee 27-26. Kemper County beat East Webster 45-20. Enterprise Lincoln over Wesson 35-28. It was Minden Hall shutting out Forest 44-0 was the score I had. Crystal Springs, tough night. It says Franklin County over Crystal Springs, 55-6. 55-8, excuse me.
3: Don't cut them short on that deal.
2: We'll hear more about that. Of course, mentioned Jackson Prep. A winner over Jackson Academy, 35-24. Lanier beat Murrah, 47-21. Last report I had, fourth quarter score, Madison Central and Oxford were tied at 28. I don't have a final on that one just yet. Raleigh over McLaurin, 48-0. It was Brandon beating Northwest Rankin, 34-14. So Brandon, after that initial loss to Tupelo to start the season, has kind of righted the ship. Oak Grove over Houston, Tennessee, 48-45. It was Pelahatchie over West Lincoln, 45-7. Report I have, Peddle and West Jones. Harrell's going to be happy again. 49-45, though.
0: Ooh.
2: Really a high-scoring game.
0: Ooh.
2: Yeah, got to hear more about that one. It was PCS beating St. Patrick 35-17.
3: PCS doing well in the MHSAA.
2: PCS is doing, and they're 4-2 now. Lake Cormorant remains undefeated. They beat South Panola 27-23. Pearl got their second win, beating Terry 27-20. Tri-County beat Washington School 56-21. Tupelo came to Hartsville.
3: Yeah.
2: 49-7. Tupelo, what do they call it?
3: Golden Wave.
2: Yeah, but they're blue.
3: But their field's blue.
2: Their field's blue. Their uniforms are blue.
3: But they're the Golden Wave.
2: 49-7. Was a final. It was Winona beating Aberdeen 56-12, and Louisville beat Yazoo City 42-0. That's what I have right now.
0: Yeah. How would you like to visit with Richard Russo?
3: I would like to do that. Let's
0: talk. You're on.
3: Richard Russo, who joins us. First of all, Richard is one of the coaches at Vardaman. And I don't know, George, if you remember this, but back in the day, and Richard, you may know who this lady was. I can't remember, but she kept talking to me about pecan pies up there. I mean, they're really good. And so we talked about it for like several weeks. One night I come to the studio and there's one there for me. I've never had a better one in my life. So are they? And isn't Vardaman kind of the sweet potato capital? Is that right?
4: Yes, sweet potato capital of the world. Yes, sir.
3: Now, see, who else but me would remember that?
2: Yeah.
3: So talk to me about your Vardaman team right now, because a lot of people don't know about Vardaman.
4: Yeah, well, I'll tell you what, Vardaman's a special place with special people. It's a lot of fun to work with these young men week in, week out. When we started the year, we were romping, stomping. We took Nanawaya, who's probably going to win South Half. We were within seven with a few minutes to go with them in the game. It was tied at halftime. But unfortunately, we lost two of our most talented players, Jack Moore and Grant Parker, to a season-ending ACL injuries on the first quarter of game two. So we're getting a lot of young guys some playing time right now. And so it's a lot of fun. You know, even though the scoreboard isn't where we want it to be, it's a lot of fun working with these young men.
3: But, you're right, Richard. I mean, isn't it nice to be able to
1: look at a young man coming in, probably his sophomore year, and at some point in the season, the light switch goes on, and he starts understanding the game. Am I right?
4: You are right, and unfortunately, we got a lot of nines.
1: Whoa! That light's got to come on early.
4: Yes, sir. One of our mantras is get 1% better every day. So, you know, we're building toward region play in a couple weeks, and so hopefully it'll start clicking for some of your young guys.
1: Well, we certainly hope so, and we're going to keep an eye on Vardaman and hope that you guys have a really good second half of the season. Let's talk about why I wanted you on tonight. And, of course, you're with the president of the MAC on the football committee. Now, tell me what that job entails.
4: Well, first off, it doesn't pay a dime.
1: Labor of love.
4: It's all about helping kids and coaches across the state. Our committee made up of just wonderful men who love and serve young people all across the state. And we do everything from setting up the speakers at the Summer Coaches Clinic to help managing the two All-Star games that the MAC and MHSA partners with. And we also try to get rules changed, both within the MHSA, National Federation, and within the MAC itself. So it's a year-round thing. We do it because we love the game and we love kids. We like impacting kids we'll never see. Down the coast, up in the hills, in the Delta, it's all about the kids.
1: Richard, I'm going to go back, I'm going to say 10 or 12 years. I remember when calling this game when it was in the summer. The Miss Al game was in June. It was awfully hot. It was at Ladd People Stadium. Remember that? And
4: yes,
1: it was so hot, and the kids had been a long time without being in shape, you know, football shape. A lot of them, you know, got nicks and cuts and bruises and all that sort of stuff. And Johnny Mims changed that and moved it to December. What precipitated that?
4: A lot of things. First, it's longer than you think ago. It was the middle of the 2000s when both the Bernard Blackwell and the Miss Al got moved to December. Colleges didn't want their signees playing an All-Star game that close to reporting. So that was one thing that precipitated it. We partnered with the Mississippi Air National Guard and the Mississippi Armed Forces, and they help us out with housing both in Hattiesburg and on the coast. And so there was a lot of factors that went into it. I think all around it's a better situation for everyone. Johnny Mims, his leadership cannot be understated.
1: No, it can. And then when you see these products, Richard, and this year everybody's going to see these products because not only are these games on Fanuddle.com, they're going to be on Mississippi Public Broadcasting Television statewide. This will be the first time that these two games have been on live on MPB TV, and we're very excited about that.
4: Well, you should be. You know, you get to showcase a lot of talent. Yeah, that's, what is that, 1,500? Close to 150 student athletes are going to be showcased either in the Miss Al or the Bernard Blackwell games, and some of Mississippi's finest. You know, we may not have the population other states do, but the coaching and the kids, I'll put Mississippi up against anybody.
1: Well, and you know, the other day in the press conference, Johnny Mims got up and started reading some of the names of the guys that have been in this game, and either it was the Miss Al game or the Bernard Blackwell. I remember when Gardner Minshew was in the Bernard Blackwell game.
4: Yeah, unfortunately, I was on the other side of the North staff that year. So,
1: sorry to bring that up, Richard.
4: No, PTSD. Coach Peterson brought him and his quarterback and their whole playbook with them, so it was unbelievable watching him that day.
1: Well, Richard, you do a great job with the MAC and Vardaman, and we just appreciate you staying up and taking a few minutes to talk with us tonight, and we are so excited. These will be Friday Night Under the Lights productions, and we're very, very excited about doing it in December, and we look forward to talking to you maybe one more time before the season ends.
4: Sure, anytime. I just want to say thank you guys for all you do for student athletes and teams across the state. And a quick prayer to the Hamilton player who got injured tonight.
1: All right, we'll check on that. Thanks, Richard. We appreciate that. Tonight's show being brought to you in part by the College Savings Program from David McRae, the state treasurer of Mississippi. We'll talk more about that as the night continues. Right now, we'll take a time out and be back with more in a moment.
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0: back, folks. It's time for part two of the first hour. And we're so privileged to have an in-house guest tonight. I hope he's happy to be here.
1: He's not.
2: Also, I'm always happy to be here.
0: But what a great game for both you and Russ to have been in. You're on, guys.
1: Tommy Barnett from Jackson Academy joins us now. And Tommy, football's a strange game.
3: Yeah.
1: You know? And that's what makes it so intriguing. I mean, when you got a guy that's as wide open as your guy was to start the ball game for the touchdown, all Peyton had to do was just kind of toss it out there. Yeah. We had several blown coverages tonight, and your quarterback took advantage of them. But, you know, it's 7-7, and, you know, it's going, and it looked like it was a stalemate there for a little bit. And then in the second half, boom, here come all the points.
3: Yep.
1: I made the statement, and I believe this is true. I believe it's the biggest offensive line in the state. What do you think about that?
3: Yeah, I mean, it's 295 average across the front, and, you know, only one of them is a senior. So, I mean, four of the five will be back next year.
1: Yeah,
3: I
1: noticed that.
3: But, you know, I just thought every time, you know, Jay did not trail until the fourth quarter.
1: That's right.
3: And every time Jay got a touchdown lead, Prep had a quick response. They never had to drive the field. It was big player, bus coverage, or don't get me started on pooch kicks.
1: I don't
3: blood
1: care
3: pressure
1: for
3: up.
1: We're on the same page.
3: That's exactly
1: on that.
3: Right. But you overrun the kick coverage, and it's a house call. I've been a part of this rivalry for now 40-ish years.
1: Wow.
3: Without telling how old I am.
1: 41.
3: But that was a typical JA Prep game, yeah. At Prep. That is a mental hurdle more than anything when it comes to that rivalry. I played in it for 3 years, so I can vouch for that. But that it's a house of horrors on Flowood when Jay visits there.
1: Just as the Brickyard is if we have to visit there. And I've been through some horrors over
3: exactly
1: there, so I know
3: right.
1: What you're talking about.
3: That's right.
1: I was telling George that I've been calling this thing a long time, and tonight was one of the hardest hits yeah. I've seen a young man take because it was right in the chest area. It wasn't a spear. It was just a good tackle.
3: Yeah.
1: But Peyton Smith, who I was really impressed with, he's come a long way from August. But he takes the ball around the right side, and Brogan McCluskey was drawing a beat on him. And I thought, as you're calling a game, and you know what I'm talking about, you see what's coming, but you can't say anything. And so here comes Peyton Smith, and he got popped by McCluskey, and his helmet goes back 17 yards, and I thought he was knocked out.
3: Well, and to add on top of that, Russ, I played quarterback. So I'm sitting there watching the kid thinking, please get down, please get down. And then he tried to run through him. And, I mean, just a big-time hit. There's going to be a lot of kids that are sore in the morning. Yeah. Of course, you know, I think this will probably be the first of two matchups.
1: Oh, yeah.
3: I mean, we still have MRA. If Jay were to go to MRA and win in 2 weeks, that would really jumble up things
1: yeah.
3: in the conference.
1: Yeah.
3: But I think we'll probably see Jay and Prep again in Flowood here in a few weeks.
1: Well, it's very, very possible. You know, we talked about this, Tommy, back in August about this Big Four.
3: Yeah.
1: And you'd love for it to be a Big Six, you know, but the bottom line is it's Big Four, and all four are located here in Central Mississippi. So last year they kind of got away from that, and it was kind of weird, and they got into PowerPoints. Don't get me started on PowerPoints.
3: Let's not discuss that.
1: Okay, we'll drop that for tonight. But my point is, with only four teams, you can't afford to lose more than one game.
3: That's right.
1: Or you're down at the bottom of that four and not a good position. So while you did take the loss tonight, we got that MRA loss back.
3: You did?
1: Tonight.
3: That's correct.
1: You can get this loss back mm-hmm. against MRA. It's really good stuff.
3: It really is. And, of course, the thing is, you know, and you and I have texted and talked about this. I think there's not – you could pull any one of the three MRA J Prep, and we could all have three different teams and would not be shocked that any one of those three teams is a state champ
1: oh,
3: at the end of the year.
1: Yeah.
3: Now, I think Hartfield, they're talented, but they've lost a lot of talent over the last 3 years.
1: Right. They're young.
3: A little bit of a gap between them and other three.
1: Right. Yeah, I agree with you. And Elliott does a great job over there. But, boy,
3: he needs help.
1: Who signed up Tupelo for homecoming? We'll ask Joseph Craven that.
3: That's right. I'd love to hear his response.
1: He said he kept looking up tonight and they were scoring all the time. So we'll talk to Joseph a little bit later. Beasley. I think has he committed somewhere? Because I heard Michigan, but I may be wrong.
3: He has not. He doesn't have the first D1 offer yet.
1: That's amazing to me. Yeah. I was watching on one of the replays when he was coming wide. You don't want to meet him when he's coming wide. He's got a full head of steam.
3: No, and the thing is, he's like a bowling ball.
1: Yes.
3: So, and, you know, I'm 6'1", and having to get leverage to get lower than that and then absorb the contact, that sounds like a nightmare to me. I'd rather have a 6'2 tailback and tackle than a 5'11 bowling ball like he is.
1: Well, and to your point, on one of the touchdowns, the last touchdown you got, they give him the ball. We've got five prep players on him. He ducks his head, and while the prep players are tackling each other, he walks out of there and just trots into the end zone. He's so strong as a running back.
3: Yeah, he's strong as an ox now. He's one of the strongest kids on the team.
1: I don't doubt that.
3: Yeah.
1: Caden Moss, one of the biggest guys I've ever seen play high school football. I thought I was watching the movie Blindside for a moment, but I digress. He's just that big.
3: He really is. And, of course, so much of his skill set is not coachable. It's just God-given.
1: Right.
3: And he's got it in spades.
1: Well, and they'll enjoy that up in Columbus.
3: Yeah.
1: Because he's going
3: to
1: be playing
3: I'm keeping my fingers crossed. Yeah, you know, I keep talking to him like, hey, would love to see you in Oxford.
1: Oxford would love to see him in Oxford.
3: No doubt.
1: But your quarterback came in, took a shot. Now, talk to me a little bit about Cole Fredrickson.
3: Yeah, Cole Frederick, sophomore, actually transferred, I think, at the end of last year. I think he's dual sport, baseball.
1: And, I figured he was.
3: Baseball and football from Germantown. And I think he has a tremendous upside in both sports, but I think he's got a really good shot. Had a heck of a throw tonight. For a sophomore, I think at times the game was a little bit too big, too fast for him, as far as the thought process. But I thought he handled it well for just be thrown into the fire of a J prep matchup.
1: Absolutely. Somebody that's never been in that, and you have been in that. It was just a great atmosphere, great game.
3: Yeah.
1: You guys travel well. We had a good crowd tonight. Back and forth. But I know that Peyton Smith's going to see Will Ferguson in his dreams tonight because that was one of the hardest throws. I think the ball actually stuck between the one and the three on Ferguson's shirt.
3: That's right. That's right. Of course, the thing is, his mom and dad won't have to rock him to sleep tonight.
1: No. He probably fell asleep on the way home.
3: No doubt, man. But the kid, he gutted it out. I was shocked that he came back in the game.
1: Oh, I was too.
3: But he's a trooper.
1: When I saw him, your coach, a lot of people didn't know about him when he took over this program. And there had been some coaching turnover at JA, and you just needed some stability, and he's brought that.
3: He has. I mean, tonight was only his sixth loss. He's 26-6. He's got a state championship. Tonight ended a 13-game winning streak for JA, which, me being a former player, that's not the worst thing that can happen.
1: No, huh?
3: You know, it allows you to reset a little bit and realize, hey, we're not – unbeatable.
1: Right.
3: So a lot of self-check in the mirror over the weekend if you're a J Raider.
1: Well, it was a fun atmosphere tonight. It was obviously a big win for Prep. So now you've got
3: Mag Heights next week,
1: right,
3: and then MRA in Madison the week after that.
1: Whew. That may be one of those games where I'm calling my game and actually got the screen watching your game.
3: I don't doubt it. We do that a lot for all of our games.
1: Joseph Craven sent me a picture tonight, and he's watching at that big window there, and he's got the monitor, and it's our game.
3: Of course he did.
1: That is really great. I'll tell you what, I appreciate you coming to the show tonight, and wasn't that long ago your wife said that she was glad we got Ty on one day because she goes, I just want to know what that guy looked like.
3: That's exactly right. Yeah, she's a big Ty fan. So the whole Barnett family is.
1: How's your family doing anyway?
3: Good. Daughter graduated from Mississippi State in May. She's now in grad school.
1: Wow.
3: And just happy to announce she recently got engaged. to a young man from Starkville. We love him to death. He's going to be a great young man, husband for our daughter.
1: Good.
3: And couldn't be happier for the person that God picked out for.
1: Well, I'll tell you what, Tommy, we've been friends for a
3: long
1: while.
3: Time.
1: It's always good to see you. It's always good to have you on the same, you know, side of us competing, but especially coming into the Scoreboard Show tonight, because I think the people need to know the sun will come up tomorrow.
3: Oh, yeah.
1: You know, I know we got lost, so I know what I'm talking about.
3: That's
1: here.
3: Right.
1: And there's still a lot of football left to play.
3: That's right.
1: So you take, you learn. And I think, you know, we're going to go back and find out where we were with some of those passes tonight.
3: So will we.
1: Tommy, thanks, man. Great
3: thanks,
1: to have
3: Ross.
1: You in
3: thanks,
1: studio.
3: George.
2: All right. Thanks, Tommy.
1: All right. What you got score-wise for us?
2: Let me see. Let me slip in a few that we've not given you before. Hazelhurst beat Port Gibson 49-40. Hernando over Horn Lake 33-17. Kosciuszko must have a really good team this year. They're 6-0. They beat Gentry tonight on the road 48-0. Morton is having a good season. They're now 5-1. They beat Richland 49-20 was a final there. It was Oxford beating Madison Central.
1: Wow.
2: Late. They got a field goal and won 31-28. That game was in Oxford. So that was a good game. Madison Central is 2-4. I mean, they've played a rigorous schedule and have not been bad, but they've lost some close games for sure.
1: Wasn't Carter president the last time they were?
2: I don't think they were a school when Carter was president.
1: I'm pretty
2: sure of that.
1: We're gonna hop out of here and take a timeout. Don't forget 11:30 tonight. J.C. Fox will be coming up with his crazy eights. And was it crazy tonight? Oh, no, not crazy tonight.
2: He didn't have a running clock tonight. He had a close game.
1: You had to stay the whole time?
2: He had to stay the whole time.
1: Well, he'll be by at 11:30. We got a lot of folks coming up tonight here on the Friday night under the lights. Glad to have you with us. We'll step aside, take a time out. Tonight's show made possible by FDL. Back in a moment.

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0: are back with third section of Friday Night Lights tonight. And we've got Ty Boyles on the phone to visit with you.
1: Ty. When are the Tigers going to find any offense?
2: We just could not. If a Franklin County bum-dust us every time, we couldn't get anything done.
1: Man. I mean, this is a tough season for Coach first year, isn't it?
2: Yeah, it is.
1: Who they got next week? Is it somebody they can beat?
2: We got Jefferson County next week.
1: Who?
3: Jefferson County.
1: Jefferson County.
3: That's not good.
1: That's not good.
2: Yes, and Russ, you look different with all your hair gone.
1: You know, that was
3: a nice compliment.
1: That was a nice compliment. Yeah. You know, I did this for my daughter who's been battling cancer. Yeah. And you know her. And she's, you know, she's like your sister. And I saw her go for a cancer treatment and they almost had to carry me out. And I've been wearing this blue band for about 8 years now. And I said, that's not enough. I said, Kara, if you're going to go through this, I'm going to go through this with you. So, yes, I did. Now, some of it, truth be told, wasn't that hard to because it wasn't there.
3: You know, we were in here earlier, and Chris and I were talking, and Chris said, you know, we're getting old, aren't we? And I said, well, it maybe, you know, that might be a possibility.
1: It's a reality. Chris said that?
3: Chris said that.
1: Oh, gosh.
3: He wasn't talking about himself. He was talking about us.
1: Well, Ty, you got a big one tomorrow, Ty, go ahead and take us out.
2: And matter of fact, I'm leaving in the morning and go up to Start Vegas.
1: Thanks, Ty.
3: He's got to get up early.
1: He got to get up early to make that one. Yeah. Did College Game Day decide to go up there? You know?
2: Yeah.
1: They are?
3: SEC
2: Nation.
3: SEC Nation, yeah.
1: Oh, okay.
3: SEC
1: Nation. Thanks, Ty. We appreciate it, man.
3: Yeah.
2: Bye-bye. All right.
3: You know, Ty keeps it all in perspective.
1: He does. I mean, he knows.
3: He's all right.
1: He's all right. He knows Crystal Springs.
3: Tough year.
1: No.
3: Yeah, tough year.
1: No dancing down the streets tonight. But boy, when they win a game.
3: Yeah. We're going to let it rip.
1: We may have to send somebody down there on location.
3: All right.
1: We got to go ahead and give us the scores. We got to try to call Cliff Barker here in a minute because he, Tri-County, played Washington tonight.
3: And had a big win, too.
1: Big win.
3: Yeah.
1: So, Cliff, we're trying to call you.
3: All right. I'm giving you some more Thursday night games that were of interest. Scott Central beat Puckett 50-10. East Marion won over Sacred Heart 60-6. Corinth beat South Pontotoc 62-0. Stringer beat Taylorsville 48-0. Taylorsville is another one of those schools that traditionally is just really good, but they're having a tough year. They're 0-6 now. Eupora beat Velma Jackson 44-14. DeIberville beat West Harrison 45-7. Moving now back to some Friday night games. Baldwin over Biggersville 47-0. Clarkdale beat Bay Springs 17-6. Again, mentioned. Listen to some of this ball game. Catholic of Baton Rouge beat MRA 37-14. That game was much closer, but Catholic got a couple of scores late to kind of pull away.
1: They're a big school.
3: That's a big-time football school for sure.
1: Yeah.
3: LaFleur County beat Cahoma County 24-14. It was Kemper County over East Webster 45-20. Let's see, Enterprise Lincoln over Wesson, 35-28. Let's see, mention some more here that we've not gotten to earlier. Lanier beating Murrah, 45-21.
1: They're having another good year.
3: Lanier's 5-1.
1: They
3: found out. I know they've got a good coach, Tommy Kelly.
1: Yes, sir. He's done
3: a really good job there. Lloyd Starr over Wilkeson County, 38-28. Mentioned Oxford beat Madison Central, 31-28. That was a really good game. Came down to the wire. Morton over Richland, 49-20. North Panola 44, West Tallahatchie 14. Brandon won again, 34-14 over Northwest Rankin. Northwest Rankin's another, they got a pretty good football team, but they're 2-4. And I just can't get over that. But a lot of these 7A schools, you know, have good teams. They're a pretty good football team.
1: Well, you know, we
3: but you don't have a very good record.
1: Well,
3: you know,
1: we talked to Devin Cooper last week, who's the head coach of Northwest Rankin, and he was just talking about that schedule.
3: Yeah.
1: Now, was that a district game tonight?
3: I think it must have been, yeah. Because I think Brandon has the week off next week.
1: Okay.
3: Most of the 7A schools took it off this week.
1: This week, yeah.
3: Not all of them, but some of them did.
1: Okay.
3: Peddle over West Jones, 49-45. Look forward to hearing from Harold on that one for sure. Let's see. South Delta beat Shaw, 40-6. Lake Cormorant is undefeated. They beat South Panola tonight, 27-23. Let's see. Tupelo came to Rankin County to play Hartfield for homecoming. That's what you said. It was homecoming. 49-7. Ty was talking about this game earlier. Hartfield got a touchdown early, and then he said it was over after that.
1: Peaked.
3: Tupelo's good.
1: Yeah.
3: I mean, they've got a lot of Division I talent. Pillow Academy over Wayne Academy, 41-21. Winona's undefeated. They beat Aberdeen, 56-12. Louisville, who's had a couple of tough losses, beat Yazoo City tonight, 42-0.
1: It was at the press conference at the MAC on Wednesday, and they had a couple of Louisville Wildcats there. Had a chance to talk to them about that Starkville game, and they just said, yeah, they let that one get away, and you know, it was going to be back to work this week. And
3: yeah.
1: So I felt for Yazoo City because they were going to feel the wrath of Louisville on that game.
3: Well, you know, they're not in the same classification, so
1: no.
3: I think Louisville will be there at the end.
1: Oh, yeah, I do, too. I do, too. Mm-hmm. You know, it was really neat, and Chris was there. By the way, Bobby Gross just sent this to me. Brandon's first district game, Northwest Rankin, was up 14-0 in the first quarter.
3: Wow.
1: And Brandon scored 34 unanswered.
3: Yeah. I listened to the tail end of that, and Jake Wimberly, you could tell they kind of had it salted away in the last few minutes. They were just running the clock out.
1: Yeah.
3: But, you know, Brandon, you know, like I said, they went to Tupelo and got beat pretty good.
1: Yeah.
3: And everybody said, well, what's wrong with Brandon? I don't think anything was wrong with Brandon. I think Tupelo's just good.
1: There's nothing wrong with Brandon.
0: Yeah. We've got two on the phone, Joseph Craven and Ross Haley. So you ready to visit with Joseph?
1: Okay.
0: Here you go.
1: All right. Joseph Craven joins us now. And, Joseph, I asked you earlier this week, who in the world signed up Tupelo for homecoming?
4: Well, there was no other. It was the only – I don't make the academic schedule, and there was no place in the academic schedule for it to fit. But you know what? It's all good. I think everyone walked into the evening tonight expecting exactly what, you know, we expected and just hoping to have a good time tailgating and crowning a new homecoming queen. And everything happened well, and no one got hurt or anything in the games, and it was a good time all in all, a good time socializing with the Tupelo crew. In fact, one of the cool things that happened was during the halftime, the Tupelo cheer and dance teams came over to the sidelines to just hang out with the Hartfield cheer and dance teams on the other sideline and just socialize, and you know, it was what a matchup between an MHSAA and an MAIS school should always be, I think.
1: Well, and like you say, you knew what was coming in. And so it's a little bit easier to take it if you know what's coming in. And, you know, with them beating Brandon to open up the season, you know that they were loaded. My question is how did your quarterback Elliott, do against them tonight?
4: And you mentioned Brandon. Don't forget also, I mean, Oxford.
1: Yep.
4: Yeah. You know, Tupelo beat Oxford, all that.
1: Yeah.
4: You know, Tupelo has played a tough schedule. They only give up 11 points a game anyway. So it's just, they're an incredible team. No, Ethan did pretty well. He had a couple of moments in which he was able to use his feet, which of course he is electrifying. He's averaging over 10 yards a carry when he does run. And so it wasn't too much. It's just a fast, big defense from Tupelo. But that's the thing. You don't schedule an opponent like that with like the final score in mind. You schedule an opponent like that because you want to stretch your team and test your team and grow your team. And there was a lot that the Hawks did in execution tonight that was pretty good that I think accomplished that. And you go back to last season as well, going to Tupelo, Hartfield put together a game there where they didn't even score a point, but it was a bit of a turning point in the game. It was kind of a wake-up call, or in the season, rather. And for the second half of the season, Hartfield was a much different team than they were before that. So these types of games can really help to galvanize a team and really get them, you know, rolling as they go into the second half of the season. Of course, the problem is next week is a Jackson Prep team who's just flying high after beating JA, right?
1: Yeah, well, that's true. But then, you know, that can work against you as well. Yeah. Tell me about your running game for the Hawks. Mm-hmm.
4: Yeah, so, I mean, it's the young kids because, of course, the big storyline about, like, the early season for Hartfield was that senior running back, Colin McIntyre, who right. was a phenomenal running back last season and became the bell cow of the rushing attack. He suffered an injury game one and is out for the rest of the year. Mm. And so because of that, it's a sophomore and Ethan Horn and a freshman named Kamani Azzagini who are carrying the load. And with that, what the coaches are doing is trying to work in wide receiver Luke Weston in the backfield some and mm-hmm. kind of using some wide receiver runs like that. It's the backbone of the Hartfield offense. And when it's clicking, it's really fun to watch. It really is. And they've done a lot of that the last few weeks of really showing that running game and using the passing game to help it out. So that's going to have to be what carries them through. The legs of Elliott and then the youth in the backfield. You know, they're having to grow up fast.
1: Well, it should be a fun one next week, and I'll look forward to seeing you over there and having a good time at Hartfield next week as you play prep. Joseph, thank you for making us a part of your night tonight, and we'll talk to you next week.
4: Sounds great, brother.
1: Thanks, bro. Joseph Craven, voice of the Hartfield Hawks. We will take a timeout. Tonight's show made possible by Unclaimed Money in Mississippi, David McRae. The state treasurer for Mississippi. We'll take a timeout. Back with more in a moment.

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0: And we're back, folks, with the last quarter hour of our first hour. We've got Ross Haley and Eugene Clinton from Brandon on the phone. And here is Ross.
1: Ross Haley joins us now. Ross called me earlier or texted me earlier this week and wants to make what I think is a big announcement because a lot of people have been wanting this. And I've known Ross. Gosh, Ross, I've done prep for 25 years, so I've known you for 25 years. And you just recently took the position at the MAIS. Let's talk about that for a minute first before we get into your announcement. What drew you to that job, to leave MRA and go to that job?
2: You know, Russ, just as a young coach and then becoming a middle-aged coach, I always kind of thought, you know, there was always an allure to being able to work at the MAIS office. And Barrett Donahoe is our executive director now, and he and I have been friends for a long time. And he came and found me back in late January, early February, and asked me if I would be interested. And he was creating a position, and I basically, you know, he came and said, "Look, I want to do this, and you and I are going to write this job description together."
1: So, wow.
2: You know, when somebody comes to you and says, "Hey, I want to hire you, and I want you and I to write the job description together," then, you know, that's
1: a pretty good deal.
2: I think that is a pretty big compliment. Yeah,
1: absolutely.
2: So it was just the right time. You know, both of my kids went through MRA all the way. MRA was a great place. It is a great place, but it was a great place for my family. And you know, I just felt like it was the right time in my life to make a move like this.
1: You know, Ross, over the years, and we've seen the MAIS get stronger and stronger with the schools that they have. And there has been a tremendous need to get more information out about what you have in the MAIS schools. And this announcement you want to make tonight is the way to do that.
2: Well, we're excited. We've partnered with a former MAIS guy, Philip Harrison. You probably remember.
1: Oh, yeah.
2: He played wide receiver and point guard and shortstop for MRA and graduated in 2004.
1: Right.
2: And he and I connected this summer. I already knew I wanted to have something like this. And he called me out of the blue one day and said, "What do you think about a website that does this, this, and this?"

0: you'll see the results of each school for their football games. And this is going to be for basketball, soccer, baseball. It's even going to be for tennis in the spring when volleyball and softball roll back around in the fall.
1: Right.
0: As long as our coaches report the scores or our coaches get somebody to report the scores, all the scores and all the standings are going to be there. So it's a one-stop shop for all MAIS scores and standings.
1: Well, and the key there, I think, because we've been doing this show for 37 years, and the key is to get the people to call the scores in.
0: No doubt.
1: And how are you going to do that?
0: It's as simple as, you know, people already update their apps and people already put the scores on Twitter, and the coaches or whoever the coach, appoints to do it, they have a login. It's as simple as going to the Apple, it's as simple as going to the website on their phone, hitting the score as being, 3-2 for a soccer match or 43-31 for a basketball game or whatever it is, hitting enter and then being done.
1: Wow.
0: So it's just as easy as putting it into whatever other platform you've been putting it in all these years, for the last several years since the Clarion Ledger doesn't really cover local sports anymore. But it's going to be a one-stop shop for scores and standings. And you ask me how we're going to get coaches to do it. We're going to get the parents to basically shame the coaches into doing it, because when the parents say, "Hey, why are our scores not in there?" It's going to be that coach's fault.
1: Well, it's nothing like passing the buck. I've always been a big proponent of that. All right, Ross, we've got a lot of people to talk to. We want to bring you back several more times this year, because this is really worth the time. And I think that we have different audiences, as you know, from week to week. And
0: sure.
1: So we want to make sure that everybody knows about VarsityEngine.com, right?
0: That's it, VarsityEngine.com. You can go to the MAIS website, click on athletics, and then click on athletic scores, and it'll take you to that site also. So if you wake up tomorrow morning and don't remember Varsity Engine, just go to the MAIS website, click on athletics, and then click on athletic scores, and it'll take you right there.
1: And if you give me some information written, I'll have Dr. Dave Shouse, who is our IT guy, put it up on the Funnel website so people know about it.
0: I'll get you that on Monday morning.
1: I know you will. Thanks, Ross. So good to hear from you, man.
0: Hey, Russ, I just want to say real quick, thank you, and thank you folks at Funnel for doing this all the time. Every Friday night, it's great to be able to drive home and get score updates and listen and just hear the stories of schools from across Mississippi. So thank you all for what you do, and thank you for what you've done for high school sports all these years.
1: Thank you, Ross. I appreciate it. Thank you so much, my friend. Appreciate it. Talk to you soon.
0: Thanks.
1: All right, let's go to Eugene Clinton, who is the coach of the Brandon Bulldogs. Coach, I got to tell you, I was at the press conference the other day, and I saw you back there, and I went back and I shook your hand. I've not been able to use my hand since that time, because you've got quite a grip. You spend much time in the weight room?
2: Hey, working with these young guys, they always trying to challenge you, so you got to stay up. You got to stay up on your game.
1: Well, my advice to the Bulldogs is don't try Eugene Clinton on who's got the drink. Coach, let's go back to last year, if you will, because you're having a great year this year, and we'll talk about this in a minute. But let's go back to last year. It was a tough situation. You don't see much of this type of situation, but you had to pick up a team about – a little past midway through the season, and take this team, and everybody thought it was all lost for the year, and you take this Bulldog team to the playoffs. What was the key ingredient for you to jump in there and get these guys to buy into what you're coaching?
2: Consistency. The guys were a little inconsistent. Things were a little inconsistent. But once you got the consistency back, the program it could run itself, and so my job was just to be consistent with the guys, give them, something to look forward to, and get them to work hard every day.
1: Coach, do you think football for high school has changed any, say, in the last 5 years?
2: A lot. I mean, honestly, I think it's changed. It's, of course, but adjusting to the change is what makes you a good coach.
1: Yep. Yep, I totally agree with that. All right, let's talk about your team this year. You open up I don't know who

0: a Tupelo on the front end, but the same person that got Tupelo to play Hartfield tonight for homecoming. Let's talk about that. I mean, you went up there. There were a lot of expectations. You got Ty Robinson. You're loaded. Okay, you're loaded. You got, okay, I think, one of the best players in the state in Josh Parker, who's still a junior. But you go up there, and quite honestly, Tupelo manhandles you. What were your thoughts coming on the way back home?
1: We didn't prepare our kids well enough. And, you know, as coaches, you got to make sure you're preparing your children for, you know, I think I told you in one of our meetings, we got to prepare them for when they take the blow.
0: Yep.
1: And then keep taking the blow, you know, because there are going to be blows that continue to come at you. People say, well, once you get hit, you got to get back up. But no one teaches kids how to get hit, get knocked back down, get hit again, and again, get back up. You know, we teach them to get up the first time, and that's about it. Well, you got to teach them to get back up again, and then get back up again, and then get back up again. And so that's what we had to learn from that. You got hit two or three or four times, get back up from those hits, not just after the first time.
0: Well, Coach, you're having a great year. I look for you to be there in the end. It was good to see you at the press conference the other day. You've got some Bulldogs playing in these All-Star games. Best of luck to you the rest of the way. It was so nice to finally see you, and we will keep an eye on Brandon the rest of the way on Friday night under the lights.
1: And we greatly appreciate it. Thank you guys for all that you do.
0: Thank you, Coach. Coach Eugene Clinton, head coach of Brandon Bulldogs. We're going to step aside, take a timeout. George, we'll go around the state with scores when we come back in hour number two of Friday night under the lights. Back in a moment.

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4: Well, happy Friday. Hope you had a great one out there. I'm meteorologist Maggie McCauley. As we head throughout your Friday evening, rain chances will be dissipating the later on we get to your evening and overnight hours. Going into your Saturday and Sunday, rain chances continue. Spotty downpours, especially in central and south Mississippi on Saturday, reaching back into north Mississippi on your Sunday. High temperatures for Saturday back in the middle to upper 80s and then back in the low 80s for Sunday. So trending downward. We'll see rain chances trend downward as we go into the start of your upcoming work week, and high temperatures still hanging out in the low 80s. You can get your full forecast online anytime at mpbonline.org.

0: And here we are with the first quarter hour. It's 11 o'clock here. And we're going to have George take us now through all the scores throughout the state.
1: All right. I don't know if I'll get them all in, but we'll get a good number of them in for sure. Thanks, Chris. Baldwin defeated Biggersville 47-0 tonight. It was Bruce winning over Water Valley 34-26. Catholic School of Baton Rouge defeated MRA tonight 37-14. Olive Branch over Charleston 32-6. LaFleur County defeated Cahoma County 24-14. DeSoto Central won over Germantown, Tennessee, 27-26. It was Kemper County beating East Webster, 45-20. Enterprise Lincoln over Wesson, 35-28. Smithville beat Faulkner, 35-12. Mendenhall was a 44-0 winner over Forest. Franklin County, 55. Crystal Springs, 8. Hazelhurst over Port Gibson, 49-40. Hernando over Horn Lake, 33-17. Jackson Prep defeated Jackson Academy, 35-24. Kosciuszko, a big winner over Gentry, 48-0. Lanier beat Murrah, 47-21. Lloyd Starr beat Wilkinson County, 38-28. Oxford, on a late field goal, edged Madison Central, 31-28. It was Ethel beating McAdams 21-18, Raleigh 48, McLaurin nothing, Morton 49, Richland 20, Newton County over Northeast Lauderdale 42-7, North Panola beat West Tallahatchie 44-14, Brandon was a 20-point winner 34-14 over Northwest Rankin, Oak Grove outscored Houston, Tennessee 48-45. Okolona beat Hatley 41-22. Pelahatchie 45, West Lincoln 7. Petal edged West Jones in a shootout 49-45. It was PCS beating St. Patrick 35-17. Pisgah beat Southeast Lauderdale 21-14. South Delta beat Shaw 40-6. Lake Cormorant edged South Panola 27-23. Pearl, a winner over Terry, 27-20. Tri-County beat Washington School 56-21. Tupelo, a big winner over Hartfield, 49-7. It was Florence at home edging Vicksburg 15-12. Pillow beat Wayne Academy 41-21. Winona over Aberdeen 56-12, and Louisville beat Yazoo City tonight 42-0. Those are the scores that we got right now, Russ.
2: All right, Chris, who we got up?
0: Harold.
2: Oh, Harold, that's a close game, my friend.
3: Not as close as you think it was with the people sitting there sweating, wondering what's going to happen, my friend.
2: Those are the best kind, Harold, when you get into a game like that and you don't know how it's going to come out.
3: Yeah, hey, let me let somebody say hi to everybody on the radio first. What's up, Mr. Ross and Mr. George?
2: We are here. Have you got your radio on? You need to turn it down a little bit.
3: All right. Got it down, buddy.
2: Okay.
3: Well, everything was, it was just a typical game, and it was, they were tied. They were tied at the half, and then, West Jones had them 28-21, and we're taking. But, you know, some of the starters were not playing, some, but thought the quarterback for West Jones was hurt, but he come out and played like a stud. I'm telling you. I think they said he had something wrong with his shoulder. But he come out and played good football. But, guys, now comes the part where you really know what you are.
2: Yep, district.
3: Next week and the week after.
2: Who are they?
3: Oak Grove. Ooh. And then the Brandon Bulldogs.
2: Wow.
3: Oh,
2: wow. If you can go 1-1, Harold, if you can go 1-1, I would think in the district I put you in the driver's seat.
3: Yeah. It's going to be an interesting season because, like you said, like y'all said tonight, Northwest Rankin and Brandon played first. I mean, they played tonight in district. Brandon and now Northwest Rankin's 0-1. They're 1-0.
4: JC.
3: Next week, Pearl's got Meridian. Oak Grove got us. And
4: as soon as he's done talking.
3: I think that's the only ones that are playing in our division. I think everybody on the coast except Gulfport played last night.
2: Yeah.
3: So, guys, oh my goodness, it is unreal about football season this year.
2: It really is. You've knocked off some big teams. It's like a big one tonight. I mean, by the way, where was this game played?
3: At So-So in.
2: It was played at West Jones. I'm going to tell you what. There's some teams that good teams that have not come out of there with a win. So Scott Pearson's back coaching that team now, and I've still got West Jones circled as possibly being up in Starkville. But, you know, there's a lot of football, like you say, left to play. But I think you're right. I think the next 2 weeks for Petal Panthers, you're going to find out what you have. They're thermometer games. You're going to find out where your program is.
3: Yeah, and I also throw out, you know, to my fantastic staff that we got with Matt and every one of them, Matt and Robert, all our terrific principals, Tyler and every one of them, especially Joel. Hey, we have got an awesome bunch of people. You know, and the Tiny Mikes and everybody. I'm telling you, Russ, I'm waiting for that kid.
2: He's coming. Harold, we got to move. Congratulations on the win tonight. We will talk to you after that one next week.
3: All right, guys. We'll holler at you next Friday night.
2: Thank you, brother.
5: We have Cliff Barker.
2: All right, Cliff, you were talking, and look, it was the truth. Washington School Generals, I think this is one of the best football teams they've had in quite a while up there. But you guys at Tri-County just took care of business big time.
6: Yeah, well, before I go there, first of all, I want to say congratulations to you. Big win for you guys tonight.
2: Thank you.
6: And second of all, your call you just had, I got a call from our buddy Josh West just a little while ago, and he was on the call for that Petal West Jones game tonight. And he said in his prep, he was expecting possibly a running clock game for Petal with all the injuries to West Jones. But West Jones said not so fast and came in there. And I think it was a pick six toward the end that actually wrapped that up. But that was a game that was unexpected from the folks at Petal. They thought they were going to walk tonight.
2: Well, Harold said that that quarterback for West Jones came out and they thought he had a bad shoulder, but apparently not.
6: Yeah. Well, Josh said he definitely did, but he fought through it. I mean, he said you could tell he was injured, but he made it happen. But anyway, big win down there for Petal that they didn't think was going to be a tight game. But, you know, the Tri-County Washington game, it was 7-0 Tri-County in the first quarter. I mean, it was a little bit of a back-and-forth matchup. But then the Rebels got rolling in the second quarter. Let me tell you guys something. I've told you about Hunt at running back all year for Tri-County. Busby can get it done passing. We know that. We thought going in tonight that it would be all on the arm of Busby because the rumor was that Washington was going to load the box and force the Rebels to throw the ball. But Cade Hunt would not be denied tonight. He scored 6 touchdowns.
2: Oh, my.
6: 6 touchdowns. I don't have the final rushing totals. I know he was well over 300 yards. But I can tell you that there was one segment in the, I believe it was the second quarter, where 3 consecutive offensive plays, Cade Hunt went 86 yards for a touchdown. Washington School answered. Lewis for Washington School went 79 yards for a touchdown. And one play later, Hunt went 80-plus yards for a touchdown.
2: That'll take the wind out of your sails, won't it?
6: Yeah, but Washington loaded the box, and they started off fighting at the beginning, but you know, good news for the Rebels. They got that big win last week against Leake. And,
2: right.
6: And after that game, got their 2 injured starting offensive linemen back, and both of those guys played tonight. We had 2 linemen go down during camp, during the the preseason camp had lost two projected starting linemen and had to convert a couple of at one skill position player to a guard, but now have gotten back to full strength across that offensive line. So looking like it's going to rip up to be a great second half of the season for the Rebels.
2: Well, I've got them circled to be there in the championship game, so we'll see. I thought they were very balanced, and you're right. That young man is a player. I think that, you know, Tri-County is their better football is still ahead of them. And so that was a huge win tonight because Washington just been beating up some people.
6: I mean, their only loss was to Hartfield so far, so that's been a great thing. But let me tell you what, I had a guest color commentator tonight because my normal partner Spence is in Nebraska, so I had Rod Delaney on the call with me tonight.
2: Yes.
6: A special call with Rod, but he did great. But as soon as our game was over and we wrapped up our post-game show, we jumped over quickly because we had heard it was a 4-point lead for Prep, and we turned it on just in time to see that touchdown. And just over a minute to go in the game.
2: Right.
6: It's a big win for the Patriots. That was and the only problem is I picked against you on the podcast, so I have to eat that crow this week and take that loss on my Varsity Voices MAIS podcast. I didn't trust in the Patriots. I picked the Raiders, and I should have trusted the Patriots.
2: Well, you weren't by yourself, Cliff. I can tell you that. I mean, a lot of people didn't expect that tonight. But by the way, your show is great, and I hope a lot of people listen to it. And who's your guest coming up this week?
6: We haven't settled it yet. I got to get home and look at scores tonight. I'm still on the ride home from Greenville tonight. We want to get somebody relevant. You know, we're trying to. Our goal this season was, if I had not already had you on, it would be you this week. But we're trying to. So don't take any offense. We're trying to get a different guest every week for the season. But I got to go look which direction we're going to go. So it is TBD. But if you're giving me the chance, I'll go ahead and say follow at State Champ Radio on all streaming platforms and check out Varsity Voices MAIS. We have a weekly episode every Monday night around 7:30, and we go from 8-man all the way up to 4A. So
2: it's a great show. If people don't know much about the MAIS, they will find out about it. And I like the fact that you cover everybody. I mean, there's a lot of people don't know much about Lee Academy, but thanks to your show that they do. Hey, Cliff, we got to run. I appreciate it. Where you are you in an SEC stadium tomorrow?
6: Well, I will be outside the stadium in Starkville with now listen, my 3-month-old granddaughter is making her first tailgate, and we gave the tickets to my daughter and her husband. They're going in the stadium. We're going to keep the baby at the tailgate. So we're hanging with the granddaughter at the tailgate tomorrow.
2: You have learned well, Grasshopper. You know what to do as a grandparent. Hey, thanks, Cliff. We got to run. We appreciate you, man.
6: And see you next week.
2: All righty. Bye-bye.
1: You know, that has become sort of the thing. I mean, I don't know about everywhere, but I know, you know, Starkville, Oxford, a lot of people hang out like in the Grove. They hang out in the Grove and don't go to the game. They just hang out in the Grove and have a great time.
2: Well, they're bringing these big screens in.
1: I know. I mean, you might as well be there anyway. So I don't know. It's
2: but they have to buy those positions or get those positions.
1: Yeah,
2: saved.
1: I mean, it's a very sophisticated process. It's beyond my comprehension. But anyway.
2: Oh, my goodness. All right, we're going to step aside. Greg Flynn.
1: And
2: he's happy tonight. We'll be talking with Greg here when we come back from the break. Tonight's show being made possible by the FDL Group. It can help you get that credit score up. All of the information about the FDL Group is on their website. 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

0: And we're back with the second quarter hour of tonight's show and the second hour of tonight's show. And did you have a score correction for somebody?
1: Well, some of the guys in our group sent me a score correction. Apparently, Wesson defeated West Enterprise Lincoln 47-6, which is a totally opposite score from what I had. But anyway, I understand that that has been confirmed, that Wesson is undefeated still, 6-0. They defeated Enterprise Lincoln 47-6.
2: You know what the Wesson mascot is?
1: Nah, off the top of my head, no.
2: Cobras.
1: Really?
2: Yeah.
1: Okay.
2: Yeah, we have so many in the state.
1: Yeah, that's an interesting one for
2: that
1: sure.
2: That it really is.
0: And we're definitely going out there when they were choosing. They're going, well, we can't do Patriot. Can't
1: No, there's too many of those.
0: You start going down the list, it does.
1: Yeah.
0: Well, how would you like to talk to Greg Flynn?
2: The incomparable Greg Flynn. Good evening, sir. You got a smile on your face tonight.
3: Hello. So,
2: how are you, my friend? By the way, nice article in the Northside Sun, but you picked with your heart, and you shouldn't do that.
3: Oh, I didn't pick anybody. I just said that there was a really evenly matched game, and it sure was, wasn't it?
2: It was. Right down the column that you wrote, it was as even as it could get.
3: Well, that was a really exciting. I know that was a big matchup tonight. Pearl didn't have a huge statewide matchup, but it was homecoming, and it turned out to be a very happy homecoming, 27-20. Defense played phenomenal because, let me tell you something, when you play Terry, number one, they have a very good offensive line, and they can protect their quarterback. Number two, they go for it on every fourth down because they can't punt. So having to defend fourth downs like four times on a drive.
2: Wow.
3: And then when Terry scores, because they are talented, you have to defend the two-point conversion every time.
2: Because they can't kick an extra point.
3: No! It's crazy. It really was crazy. But, man, the Pearl defense played really, really well. A lot of fourth down stops. Stopped them on fourth and goal with about 2 minutes left when Terry was going to try and drive in and take the – well, I worry because if they would have scored, there would be no tie because at 27-20 they would have scored and then gone for two.
2: Right.
3: So they were either going to lose by, you know, one or win by one. So really good, really happy for the kids. It was homecoming. Pearl celebrated its 50th anniversary as a school district, had a big fireworks show after the game. It really was a whole lot of fun.
2: Well, what lies ahead is what concerns you.
3: Well, at least they now have a good taste, have a little bit of positivity going into region play because there is no break for these guys. They're jumping right into region play next week. Even though it's fall break, they'll be practicing all week and getting ready for Meridian. That's who we open up with. Back when there were divisions in the SEC, we always used to call this region the SEC West because it was always the toughest. And when you've got Meridian and Petal and Oak Grove and Brandon and Northwest Rankin, it's stout. It is really, really stout.
2: Well, and you go to Ray Stadium. And George and I have been there to call games many times.
3: No. Thank the Lord. Thank the Lord. We do not go back over there. This is the year, which is fascinating for Pearl, because ever since they, 2 years ago they started this, whenever we play the three games on the road, Meridian, Oak Grove, and Petal, we rotate. So last year we had to go to those three places, and we had Brandon and Northwest at home. This year, the entire region play, we don't leave Rankin County. Because we play Meridian and Oak Grove at home, and then we only travel to Lakeland Drive to play Northwest, and then down to the hinterland down there to play the puppies down there off of Highway 18.
2: Well, it sounds like you still could salvage a very good season. By the way, I missed you at the press conference the other day. I think we're loaded, Greg. I think, you know, you look at the players that we've got on both the Miss Owl and the Bernard Blackwell, and Johnny Mims was reading out some of the names of the guys that have played in those games. We're talking about a lot of guys that play on Sunday playing in those games.
3: Oh, it's going to be phenomenal. Now, I'm not going to tell everybody. Well, yes, I will. I didn't get an invite. You didn't tell me that there was a press conference that day.
2: Whoopsie.
3: So I had no idea. But that's okay. I know you're old, and I know you have and I understand. But, yeah, those rosters this year, you know, this is the year that we have the great opportunity to beat Alabama. And Coach Schooler is the head coach.
2: Yeah, he sure is.
3: It'll be a lot of fun for him, and he did get a Pearl Pirate on there, and Jaden Thomas, who ran the Wildcat tonight and scored a touchdown, as well as playing terrific defense. So I'm really looking forward to it. I think that this will be a great chance for us to beat Alabama on the road at that beautiful South Alabama Stadium.
2: Oh, yeah.
3: So I think it'll be really, really fun. And well, then Blackwell is always fantastic. So.
2: But you got Nash Morgan in the missile game. You got a shot to win it.
3: Oh yeah, well, and he's the one. I know they're going to have to take another. They got another quarterback on there, but you know what, Nash, you're playing all four quarters, son. I know you may be tired, but you're playing all four quarters.
2: All right, Greg. Thanks a lot. Congrats on the win tonight. We'll talk to you next week after that Meridian game.
3: Bubba.
2: See you, man. Bye.
3: All right, bye.
0: Well, we've got Coach Alan Glenn on, and then we'll talk to the slinger from Stringer. Here's Coach.
2: Coach Alan Glenn joins us now. He's a coach of New Hope High School. He'll be coaching the North in the Bernard-Blackwell game. And Coach joins us. First of all, did y'all play tonight? How'd you do tonight?
4: No, we played last night.
2: Last night. That's right. Yeah. That's what I got it in my notes here. How'd you do? 56-0?
4: Yes, we won. We beat South Hill 56-0. Yes, sir.
2: Now you've been there 3 years.
4: Yeah, this is year three for us.
2: What drew you to that job?
4: Well, you know, I was at Pedal for 3 years prior, and I'm from Amory, and my wife's from Amory, and we're kind of North Mississippi people, and you know, it was an opportunity to get back this way and get back closer to family. And just thankful for the Lowndes County School District for taking a chance, and we've really enjoyed our time here.
2: Let's talk about this ball game. Yeah, to me, Coach, this is the most fun game of the year for me to call because anything goes. You got to play a lot of players. You want to play a lot of players. We talk to the players and interview them some during the game. It's kind of like they used to run the old Pro Bowl. But it's just a lot of fun. But the truth of the matter is these boys get after it because it's bragging rights on the line.
4: Oh, absolutely. Absolutely. I've been fortunate enough to coach in this game two other times. And it's been an awesome experience just from the player standpoint and the coaches. But, you know, the kids are awesome. They've been great the last two times I coached in it. And just an opportunity for them to really show what they've got, you know, kind of one last time before they go play at the next level.
2: Mm-hmm. How do you get a game plan together for a team that you're only going to see really for 3 days before they get out there?
4: It's tough. I mean, it really is. I mean, the fortunate thing that we have as coaches, we've got pretty good players that we're doing it with. So offensively, you better get it to the guys that can make plays for you, and let the defensive guys that run around and make tackles let them run and make tackles. It is. It's difficult to get it in such a short amount of time, but these guys have played a lot of football. That are on both of these teams, it works out really well.
2: Well, you know, coaches are the key in anything, but I want to know about your scout coach. Don't you have a scout coach on the staff?
4: Yes, I do. My scout coach is my defensive coordinator from from New Hope, Nathan Kendrick, a guy that's been with me from when I was a head coach at Amory, through Pedal, and then brought him with me to New Hope too. So it's a guy that I trust a lot. But yeah, those scout coaches are vital to put a plan in and to get a game plan in the short amount of time that we have.
2: Can they do that based on maybe film they've seen, or do they actually go see some of these games where these players are in?
4: No, so the scout coaches really is when we get down to Gulfport.
2: Gotcha.
4: They go and watch the opposing team practice. No, we as a staff, we evaluate these kids when Johnny and those guys open up the nomination list.
2: Yep.
4: The hundreds of kids that were nominated, we just kind of comb through them and just rely on some of the contacts that we have throughout the state to kind of tell us, you know, other than watching film, you know, these guys can play.
2: Well, Coach Glenn, we're excited about carrying the game. We're excited that it's on TV this year, and we look forward to coming down there. It's always a fun game for us, and I know that you'll do a great job for that North, and it'll be a good football game. Coach, thank you for all the time that you put into your job, and then also this All-Star game. We'll look forward to seeing you down in Gulfport. Thanks so much, Coach. All right. That's going to be a fun ball game. I mean, that roster is loaded. Greg was right. We'll step aside, take a timeout. Guess who's up next? J.C. Fox and his crazy eights made possible tonight by David McRae and the College Savings Program. We'll be back.
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0: And we're back with only two parts left. Let's real quick talk to the Slinger before we go to J.C. Fox.
1: Here the Slinger from Stringer, and you were at Stringer last night.
2: Yeah, I was at Stringer tonight. I was at McGee tonight. But Stringer did anything they wanted to last night on Tuttleville. They passed, they run. They did anything they wanted to Tuttleville. I don't think they got a first down all night.
1: Ooh.
2: I mean, Stringer put it on 48-0. Best game they played all year. And Tuttleville, you know, they hadn't beat them since 89, but, I mean, they beat them in style last night.
1: What did you call that, the stadium?
2: I call it the Devil's Den.
1: And where did that come from?
2: Well, you know, the Stringer Red Devils, and so...
1: Right.
2: And so it's the Devil's Den. What I come up with that.
1: Well,
2: but
1: tell you what,
2: a lot of people.
1: Go ahead. No, I was going to say they gave him a devil of a time.
2: Yeah, a lot of people call it Devil's Den now because I come up with it. So you know, Devil's Den. You know.
1: Well, that so what now? McGee tonight. This is a good football
2: McGee, this was a great ball game right here with no score at the end of the first quarter. It was 7-0 at halftime. McGee was ahead. And then it was 7-6 in third quarter. But the play of the game, it was 7-6, and McGee put it away with a 77-yard run right up the McGee sideline. It was made it 14-6. And then they scored again on a 10-yard pass, made it 22-6. But it all year it's been about McGee's offense. But tonight it was about McGee's defense.
1: They put the stopper on.
2: Both teams played well. You know, they got to play well against Jefferson Davis because they don't have but 9 state titles. I mean,
1: that's Lance, right?
2: In there and play well.
1: Yeah.
2: You what now?
1: That's Lance Mancuso, right?
2: Yeah, that's who that is. And, you know, Chase Courtney coaches for McGee, and he's done a great job in 2 years there. His guys played great defense tonight. I was surprised. I thought we'd have a shootout. It was all about defense tonight.
1: Yep.
2: And it rained the whole halftime. Right before they got off the field for halftime, it's a good sprinkle tonight. So it rained the whole halftime. Right when the third quarter started, you know, it stopped.
1: Well, they're saying there's a lot of rain coming across the state tomorrow, and a lot of people moved their games for that and played last night.
2: Yeah, a lot of people moved it to Thursday. You know, Stringer was going to play on Thursday anyway. A lot of people played on Thursday, but some teams left it on Friday, and I'm glad they did.
1: All right, where can they read?
2: George, what's up, man? What's up, George?
3: Oh, I'm fine. I'm fine, Stringer.
2: Yeah. Bay Springs lost to Cartdale 17-6. But a good win for Prep tonight.
1: Yeah, man. You're gonna want to go back and see that one. It was something else.
2: Yeah.
1: Where can they read about this McGee game? In the Courier?
2: It's in the McGee Courier. It'll be on Wednesday's paper.
1: All right, so be looking for it. You don't go by Slinger in the paper, though.
2: I go by Brian Grantham.
1: Granny, whoever. George says you'll always be Granny to him.
2: Hey, that's fine.
1: All right, brother. Hey, we appreciate it. We got to run to get the Crazy Eights in. Have a great weekend, my friend.
2: Hey, where's Ray Coleman? I'm ready for him. Where's he at?
1: They didn't play tonight.
2: I would get him next week.
1: A lot of the 7A's did not play tonight, and so that's why they're missing. So, hey, enjoy your weekend, Brian. We'll see you first thing Monday.
2: Okay, see you.
1: All right, man. All right, J.C. Fox and your Crazy Eight, it is time. Take it away.
4: It was not as crazy this week as it's been in weeks past. As we look at the Week 7 scores around the MAIS, Lee, Arkansas defeated Deer Creek 40-30. Delta got back on the right track. They got their first win. They've been on a 3-game losing streak. Their first win in a while, defeating Clinton Christian 44-20. Marvell beat North Sunflower 42-34. Central Holmes defeated Benton 54-32. In the game I was at, Christ Covenant took down Prairie View 27-12. Humphreys defeated DeSoto on the road 44-20. WCCA, a team, if I'm being completely honest, I've been sleeping on a little bit, beat Porter's Chapel 50-6. WCCA is really, really good. Discovery edged out Ben's Ford 44-42. Newton took down Prentice 28-8. Russell, who plays with the Alabama schools, took down Silva Bay 38-28. Tensaw beat Claiborne in a shootout 64-60. River Oaks went on the road to play on the small field at Briarfield and shut out Briarfield 20-0. Calhoun took down Kemper 50-22. And then two more schools that played non-MAIS. Franklin beat Magnolia 50-18, and Heritage Christian fell to Gulf Coast Elite 21-24. But the game I was at, Christ Covenant against Prairie View, two of the best teams in the MAIS, and you know, it lived up to the definition of game of the week. Prairie View jumped out to a 6-0 lead. They led 6-0 at the end of the first quarter. Then Christ Covenant slowly crawled back into it. It should have been, the final score should have been 20-12, but a late fumble from Prairie View allowed Christ Covenant to score that fourth touchdown. A couple players of note for Christ Covenant: Taylor Marshall, 86 rushing yards, 3 touchdowns, 71 passing yards, a passing touchdown. His passing touchdown was to Andrew Quasney for 56 yards. Andrew has 3 receptions on the year, 3 receiving touchdowns.
1: Oh, nice. Goes both ways, obviously.
4: Yes. He also plays safety, a big part of the Christ Covenant defense. Prairie View's quarterback Nathan Stokes was giving Christ Covenant so much trouble. If Stokes could just found open space more, Prairie View very easily could have came away with a victory. Nathan Stokes, a very good player. But head coach Dan Boyce over at Christ Covenant, his defensive coordinator Danny White, who came over from MRA,
1: yes,
4: had been at Belhaven prior to going to MRA, have things rolling over at Christ Covenant. And their athletic director Tyler Thiessen, their sports information director Sanders Oakley, were very helpful, very welcoming. It's a really nice facility. We talked about this last week over at Christ Covenant. The first school I've seen where the ref has a mic to call out penalties. They have nets with sponsors behind the uprights, and they kicked PATs tonight.
1: Hey, that's unusual.
4: And they have a video board on their scoreboard that they play content on. So it's really exciting to see Christ Covenant, who's not playoff eligible this year. They'll be a 2A school next year, but the offense was good, the defense was good. Prairie View in the second half, turnover on downs, fumble, turnover on downs. They weren't able to do much, and this Christ Covenant team is really, really good. It is a little disappointing for those guys, especially those seniors, that they aren't playoff eligible.
1: What is the thought pattern behind them not being eligible?
4: They are too big to be an 8-man school, but this is only their third year of varsity football. So they needed to play 8-man their first year, and then they exploded and were too big last year, and they just wanted to get the football program going, figure things out, get things under control before they made the jump to 11-man, because even though their enrollment was what it was, they didn't always have the football numbers to back it up. And this year they have enough where they could play 11-man, but I think just watching them tonight, they really needed this year, even if they go undefeated. They're playing some close games like they did tonight. They need this year to iron everything out so they can successfully make the jump
1: to 11-man. They're going to go to 11-man.
4: They'll be 11-man next season.
1: And be a 2A school?
4: Be a 2A.
1: You know, there's not very many 2A schools in this area.
4: No, I think, if I had to guess, they'd play Manchester.
1: Yeah.
4: Maybe Clinton Christian if they get their numbers back up.
1: Right.
4: But a lot of those schools, Manchester and Clinton Christian, two great examples, have bounced back between 8-man and 11-man as their numbers fluctuate. I don't think Christ Covenant will have that issue.
1: You know, Christ Covenant may be one of the better stories that people don't know much about. You sent me a picture of the football field. I never knew the field was even back there. and it's really nice.
4: Yes, it is. We talked about last week, the grass is really nice, the stands are really nice, the press box is really nice, and Chris can attest to that with the soccer he's done there. The concession stand is really nice. They have a weight room as a part of their locker room. I've heard their gym is really nice. I haven't been in there. They're doing renovations on their gym to make it even better, and their athletic program is really well ran, and a lot of exciting things going on for that school.
1: You know, congratulations to them, you know, tonight. So what does the playoff picture look like? If you had to say right now what the playoffs would look like, what do you think?
4: In Division One, as the score's gone quick enough tonight, we have the PowerPoint. So as of this moment, Division One, River Oaks would be the 1 seed, Central Holmes Christian, the 2 seed, Prairie View, the 3 seed, Humphreys Academy, the 4 seed, with Christ Covenant being the 2 seed if they were playoff eligible. Then the schools that would have to play in the first round and would not get the byes: Discovery, the 5, Benton, the 6, the 7 seed, Claiborne, the 8 seed, Delta, the 9 seed, Benz Ford, the 10 seed, Newton, 11 seed, Prentice, the 12 seed, Delta Streets, with Deer Creek and Porter's Chapel waiting as the 13 and 14, if you will. And then Division Two gets more interesting because there are 12 teams that make the playoffs, but there are only 14 teams in Division Two. So
1: everybody gets in.
4: Tunica, who I'll see next week, still undefeated. They're the 1. Tallulah's the 2. Lee out of Arkansas is the 3. And then Calhoun, Tunica's opponent next week, is the 4. WCCA, the 5. Briarfield, the 6. Franklin, the 7. Kemper, the 8 seed. 9, DeSoto. 10, Tensaw. 11, Columbus. 12, Marvell, with Heritage and Riverdale currently on the outside looking in.
1: All right, good job again as normal for J.C. Fox and his Crazy Eights, made possible tonight by State Treasurer David McRae and his College Savings Program and the Unclaimed Money Program. We're going to take a break and be back with the last segment, and Brandon Shields coming up. Stay with us.

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0: And gentlemen, we are back with the final quarter hour. It's hard to believe it was just 10 o'clock
1: two hours ago.
0: Yeah. But we've got Brandon Shields on the phone if you are ready to talk.
1: Brandon, you got a chance to look at, was it the Petal Panthers tonight?
2: That was last week.
1: Last week. Where were you?
2: I was at Hartsfield tonight.
1: That's right. Tell me your thoughts on Tupelo.
2: They're number one for a reason. I mean, they're as advertised. I mean, they had a little slow start. I mean, for like Harden told me after the game, like for whatever reason, just slow start. Muffed a punt to start the game that led to Hartsfield's only touchdown. But then once the second quarter started, they got their passing game going, and it was all wrapped up there. Obviously, Tupelo wins 49-7. They scored Drew Dean, quarterback, threw for 201 yards, had four touchdowns. Tupelo's defense held Hartsfield to 97 yards of offense.
1: Mm.
2: So just held them in check all night. I mean, it was – just the number one team doing what they're supposed to do, going on the road and taking care of business. And that's that. And it was Hartsfield's homecoming, too, at that.
1: Yeah, it was. Probably I wouldn't have signed them for homecoming, but, you know, you got to play the games. So much for that one. You were at the press conference this week at the MAC. I made the statement a while ago, Brandon. I think we're pretty loaded. I think this is one of the best squads that we're going to take over to Alabama and try to win that game with. And you got to like the fact that National Morgan is the QB.
2: Yeah, I like the quarterbacks, especially Caden Wade from Kosciuszko. In this game, you need big physical quarterbacks like Deuce Knight 2 years ago, who kind of took over the game when he had to. Even though we lost, he was a big factor.
1: Yeah,
2: so,
1: he was.
2: I mean, yeah, you need those quarterbacks in those games. I mean, last year, that was a big difference. I mean, not that the two quarterbacks we took were injured. It was just, you know, the quarterbacks that Alabama had, I mean, the one that went to South Carolina and the other one that went to, I forget.
1: Was it Stanford or somebody like that?
2: Yeah, it was West Coast, one of them.
1: Yeah.
2: So, they were just better than us. We got to stop the streak. This is what we've lost four in a row. Yeah, we got to end this streak. I'm tired of going to that press conference and not having that trophy sit on the front of the table. So
1: now, as far as the Bernard Blackwell game, it's loaded too with great players.
2: Yes,
1: on both sides.
2: Both sides. Obviously, the North. You know, getting Benjarvis Shoemaker from Choctaw County, who's the number two rated overall recruit in the state. You know, I mean, so in the quarterbacks, I mean, you got Kingston Johnson

0: Jaden Allen from Brookhaven, and then Kamarion Lindsey, Tootie, is what we call it, Tootie Lindsey from West Jones. List them as athletes, but they play quarterback. So I guess just really some good talent, some good ones. I mean, some other names like here on the South roster, you got Anquan Jackson, running back from South Jones. He's been picking it up here lately. Let's see. I mean, you got Ted Gavings from Meridian. He's committed to Southern Miss. So some good ones. I mean, there's some good ones. Dolph McDonald from Morton, a defensive back. And then Stanley Peters from Seminary. He's committed to Arkansas. And Trey Collins from Terry. He's committed to State as defensive back. So, yeah, some good talents on both rosters.
1: Hey, before I let you go, what do you think about these teams that take a week off before they play region games?
0: I mean, it has the pros and cons. I hate them. I hate bye weeks. But, for me, some teams need them because you're banged up and need some guys to get healthy. And, you know, they need the week off. And then some, if you're coming into this week, you got some momentum, and now you don't play, and then, you know, you head into district play, which, you know, determines how long your season goes. It's, you know, it kind of costs you, but it happens every year. I say almost every year, not every time, but some of the times, but it's part of it. I mean, just depends on who you ask. That's really what comes down.
1: Yeah, you get 10 people in a room, 5 will tell you they like it, 5 will tell you they don't like it.
0: Right.
1: Brandon, it is good to see you at the press conference. We're going to let you go. Enjoy your football weekend, and we will talk to you wherever you're going to be next week.
0: Yes, sir. Thanks for having me.
1: All righty. Brandon Shields with us here. Did we get Philip Palmetry on the line? He may be coming back. Was that game at?
2: No, it was at MRA.
1: It was at MRA?
2: Yeah.
1: Wow. Okay.
2: Yeah.
1: All right. Biggest surprise of the night? We'll start with you, JC.
3: I think tonight's game being so close between Christ Covenant and Prairie View, I really didn't know what to expect. I knew both teams were good, but the way Christ Covenant has ran away with so many games this year, and I saw Prairie View last year, but it was a playoff game, and they got beat by a really good Humphreys team. Prairie View is a team that people need to watch out for, and although they're stuck up there with River Oaks, and who knows what will happen when those two teams play in a couple weeks, it's Prairie View Spartans team, if they're on the right side of the bracket, can possibly make a run at things this year.
1: It's maybe one of those deals where they want to throw a game so they don't get. I didn't say that. I'm sorry. All right, George, your biggest surprise of the night.
2: Well, I mean, I'm just from what Chris and I were sitting here listening to. I mean, Prep was down by 3, literally with 3 minutes to go in the game and the clock running, and ended up winning by 11. I mean, getting 2 touchdowns in the last 3 minutes of the game to win it. And they didn't have the ball. I mean, they did intercept a pass, I think, right there in the last waning seconds. Right. But J.A. got the ball back and drove down the field.
1: Yeah.
2: So, I mean, that last 3 minutes lasted 35 minutes, you know?
1: That's why I barely made it here today.
4: Yeah. I remember the clocks. It was 1 minute 29 seconds.
2: Yeah.
4: And I'm telling George.
2: Yeah.
4: And it took forever.
2: It took forever.
4: To 1 minute.
2: it took forever.
4: All of a sudden, it was finally minute and 6 seconds. Yeah. And I think they had had 4 plays.
2: Yeah.
4: That's crazy. Throwing the ball like that.
2: Anyway.
1: Well, I would go with you on that one. I didn't know, you know, really what to expect. Jay, I'm going to tell you what now. Jay is loaded.
2: Yeah.
1: They're loaded. I mean.
2: Yeah. I still think they're probably the favorite to win it. I mean, at this point, if you had to if you had to gamble, I would say they probably have the best shot.
1: Well, it's hard to beat a team twice.
2: Beat a team twice, for sure.
1: And we've seen that year after year. And so.
2: But that was a big win for Prep, though.
1: It was. And they needed it. It kind of got the MRA loss back.
2: Yeah.
1: So we'll see. I don't guess Park Lane played tonight. I did not see a score on the
2: Players. They played Durham, Louisiana.
1: Oh.
2: So I think Park Lane won, but I don't have the score written down in front of me. I'll tell you another game that was really, good game, the Peddle West Jones game. That was

0: was a really good game.
1: 49-45?
0: 49-45, yeah.
1: Scott Pearson back coaching Wes Jones and doing what he does. It's a big win for Petal. What you got, JC?
2: I have Park Lane beating Durham 37-7.
1: Yeah, I'm telling you now, Park Lane, they're really the real deal.
2: Well, they looked good when we saw them play prep.
1: Yes, they did. They're strong. They're big. It's going to be interesting. Hey, we want to thank everybody for being a part of the show tonight. Our producer extraordinaire, Chris Saxon, Ty Bailey on the phone, Dr. Dave. Shouse, who's up in North Carolina, also Will the Thrill, everybody that makes this show possible in our FDO group, and also David McRae, the state treasurer and the unclaimed money and the college savings program. Got to look into that college savings program. I got 3 grandsons now, so it's time to look into it because I know that's coming. I won't be ready. Hey, we enjoyed it. We hope you enjoyed listening as much as we did bringing it to you. So long. We'll talk to you next week. Good night, everyone.
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7: Here's your MPB weather forecast. Temperatures trended above average for our Saturday afternoon, but as we get into the evening plans, those temperatures will gradually cool off into a mild upper 60s overnight. Rain chances do stick around in a scattered fashion overnight with some heavy downpours possible, but no severe weather threat is expected for our Saturday evening plans. By Sunday, scattered rain chances continue to remain the story, but by early in the week, we start to dry up and cooler air does start to settle in. That's one of the many things we can look forward to here in Mississippi as that extended pattern continues. And for Mississippi Live and MPB, I'm meteorologist Dave.

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4: You're listening to Blank on Blank, where lost interviews come to life, presented by the Public Radio Exchange, PRX.org. I'm David Gerlach. Take Five, by jazz legend Dave Brubeck. He's performing live here in 2008 at age 87. 87, just amazing. And at this point in Brubeck's career, he'd already crisscrossed six decades of playing, yet he was showing no signs of slowing down.
5: But my energy is still there. And I think my love of family, of my country, of jazz, of playing will make me put up with all the crap.
4: And what we're hearing, it's an interview Brubeck gave on stage during the Litchfield Jazz Festival. He's speaking with John Dankosky, the host of Where We Live. It's a show that airs on WNPR in Connecticut. Anyway, it's just an amazing conversation, and when I heard it, I dropped John a note and asked him if we could bring it to listeners of Blank on Blank, and in particular, this remarkable story Brubeck told about fighting communism with jazz. So here it is, Dave Brubeck remixed. This is Blank on Blank.
6: Dave Brubeck, it's been 50 years, this year, 50 years since your tour Behind the Iron Curtain. And I'm wondering if you can reminisce a little bit about that time in which you played in front of audiences that had not previously experienced American music, at least for a number of years, and what that was like for you, because it was a remarkable, groundbreaking thing.
5: President Eisenhower wanted jazz to go out into the world, and especially along the Russian border.
7: Communism, according to all its own leaders, must be a system of international control and conformity.
5: Our tour started for the State Department in Poland, which was communistic. And you can't believe how well we were received. About things like that, we were from heaven sent to them. Can you imagine?

0: We played 12 concerts in Poland, underground meetings and underground concerts. The last night, they threw a party for us. And the president of the underground club wanted to give a toast. And he stood up and said, "You're going home tomorrow. I want you to know how we Poles love freedom as much as you Americans. And thank you for coming." So what we did, we didn't understand how we could be that important. We had no clue that we were helping people break away from communism. Eventually, we went to Russia 3 times. But twice, our ambassador called me and he said, "Dave, don't come. If you come, the secret police are going to have a table at the door, and everybody that comes in, their identification card will be taken. They will never get an education. They will never get a government job or a good job. I don't think you want to come because some people are going to come and lose everything just because they want to see you. Can you understand how that is?"
1: That's music legend Dave Rubeck on Jazz Diplomacy, Behind the Iron Curtain. Many thanks to John Dankosky, the host of Where We Live. He's also a news director there at Connecticut's WNPR, cpbn.org. I also want to thank Amy Drozdowska for producing this Blank on Blank with me. Our sound logo comes to us from Jeffrey Allen Jones. And for all the journalists, interviewers, nonfiction authors, and documentary filmmakers out there, we want to hear your lost interviews, your unheard interviews. 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Blank on Blank is presented by the Public Radio Exchange, prx.org. That's all for now. I'm David Gerlach. Keep listening.
2: I'm Dr. Billy Goldberg. I'm an emergency medicine physician. It's strange, but I think people get their information from TV more than anywhere else. And what they see on TV is what kind of they expect in the hospital. And a show like House, for example, they do everything. And, you know, often unrealistically come up with the answer every time. They're never wrong.
3: Schistocyte suggests TTP.
4: Good.
3: Now what?
5: Normally we try plasmapheresis, but the patient has an albumin colloid allergy.
3: So? So that means we have to give him a splenectomy.
4: Yes, it does.
2: It's interesting. We take boards in emergency medicine where when you finish your training, you test on the boards, and it's kind of this artificial encounter, and you can order anything. And we do order anything on those cases. And that's kind of like what happens on TV. There's no restrictions. You know, there's no downsides to the test. There's no negatives. There's no cost involved.
6: Testing, of course, does increase the cost of health care. That's not to say that it shouldn't be done. My name is Joseph Turo. I'm a professor of communication at the Annenberg School for Communication of the University of Pennsylvania. The notion that health care cannot be totally unlimited is something that we don't often discuss in the context of television drama. Of course, nowadays we hear some of that in news programming. But what drama does that news doesn't do is drama brings people behind the scenes. It gives people an emotional connection to certain kinds of realities, even more than news. And when drama shows that the best way to get care is gung-ho, full speed ahead, not thinking about cost, that's the kind of message that people, I think, would say, "I want that."
2: People sometimes have those same expectations. Why aren't I getting the MRI? They did it on ER. They did it on Grey's Anatomy. Why aren't I getting that test? And the truth is it's not available to us 24/7, or it might not be the right thing for you.
6: Medical dramas of the 60s, with all their faults, and there were many, had the physician as a kind of conduit to learning about the patient. The center of the show was the patient.
7: "Come on, Miss Boyd. You've got to help, too."
8: "I can't. Why can't you get her through that sick, stupid skull of yours? I can't. I just can't. I can't move, and I never will."
7: "Except to kill yourself. Like last night. You managed to get yourself over the rail. You moved. But you say you can't. Well, I say you can. You can if you want to badly enough."
6: St. Elsewhere took the idea of focusing on the professionals, the sort of upscale type of person that the networks wanted to reach for their advertisers. And the idea was if we focus on them, people like them will want to watch. And so the patients became less and less important. And then, of course, that carried over to ER, Chicago Hope, and Grey's Anatomy, and Private Practice.
9: Forget everything that's happened or hasn't happened between us. What I'm about to say to you is strictly professional. As a physician, your girlfriend sucks.
6: I don't think we can make a one-to-one relationship between the way people, what people see on television and what people literally do in real life. I think what television does is it creates certain ideas of norms. What is the best approach to a certain aspect of life? Whom would we want care from if we had a choice? How do doctors talk about patients behind the scenes?
2: I've heard that people don't like when doctors talk about their romantic lives or when they talk about other things during surgery or in the ER, but that is our reality. Our water cooler happens to be, sometimes to be the operating room.
10: Grandinetti's is gone. Seattle Institution. Hmm. Dr. Warren, you ever been there?
11: A couple times. Good scampi.
10: The place is so romantic. Perfectly lit, intimate. Those cozy little booths, you know, in back.
12: A real silk tie, please.
10: A little too intense for a first date, though. Bailey, where would you go on a first date?
12: Isn't there a dying child somewhere?
10: Nope. I had some time, and I wanted to observe one of these.
2: They're always having sex in the hospital. If I had that much sex, I would never have been able to make it through medical school. I would have been exhausted.
13: I'm no Superman. I'm no Superman.
6: A lot of doctors say they love Scrubs because Scrubs replicates the kind of pace of the hospital that doctors remember when they were residents.
2: And yes, the comedy part of it is wonderful, but there's a quirkiness to the hospital, kind of a bizarre gallows humor that we have, and that was exemplified really well in a show like Scrubs.
14: You know that before medicine ever became a business, the only rule was to do your best to help the patient.
15: Like it or not, medicine is a business. If the hospital shuts down, who are we helping then?
2: You know, some of the insurance issues that we often deal with, we're brought up on that show, where they try and lie about a patient's illness to keep him in the hospital longer because they know that if he doesn't, he's not going to get his procedure. So they dealt with a lot of real issues in a very bizarre way.
16: Well, I'm new here, but I'm relatively certain that invasive vascular procedures have a very low success rate on dead people.
17: That TIPS procedure was for Mrs. Blitt down in 103. You see, she doesn't have insurance. Mr. Martinez, on the other hand, had great insurance. Should I talk slower or go get a nurse who speaks fluent, moron?
2: It somehow captures the emotional side of medicine, some of these complex emotions that you don't really have an answer to, the feeling that you don't always know it all and that you're expected to know it all.
18: What's going to happen to me?
19: You're going to be okay.

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1: Hi, Aaron Henkin here from the podcast Out of the Blocks. On each episode of our program, we make it our mission to meet and interview people on one city block. And usually our podcast takes us around to city blocks here in Baltimore. But we recently traveled west to a really big block, a block of land that's about 50 by 100 miles in South Dakota, the Pine Ridge Reservation. That's where we teamed up with Keeley Radio, the voice of the Lakota Nation, for a special collaboration. We recorded with lots of fascinating folks out there, including this aspiring young musician, Derek Looks Twice, a.k.a. Slim Maine.
2: I think hip-hop could speak to anybody who listens to it.
3: Listen to your heart, let your heart be the light, and let it guide you like a star in the night.
2: Yeah. My name is Derek Looks Twice. I'm from Manderson, South Dakota, on the Pine Ridge Indian Reservation.
3: These rhymes in my mind, these rhymes in my heart, these rhymes from a native hoping to take me far.
2: You know, hip-hop's big around here. I mean, it's like some of the rappers you hear from like the reservation, you know, they talk about the struggle, you know, because the reservation here is a struggle. I mean, we can't tell anybody, I mean, because no one will listen. So we put it in a song and play it. You know, everybody's there listening to it, and it goes, it just floats. Most of my songs are inspiration songs because I grew up a hard life, you know. Single mother, you know, dad not around. I mean, in town, the small town. He's around in the small town, but no acknowledgement from him. So I'd sit there, I'd write in tablets. You know, I'd have like 5 different tablets where I just write and write and write. It made me feel like I could let anything out. Like if I was stressing, I'd write about it, you know, it'll release.

0: the mainstream artist, the one rapper I kind of related to, and you know, I loved his music so much. I still love it today. It was Eminem, Slim Shady. Yeah.
1: Have you heard his new album?
0: Not yet. I mean, I haven't really got the chance to listen to it because I've been, you know, busy with some spiritual stuff. You know, because like a couple weeks ago, I overcame a drug habit. You know, so I turned to spiritual ways, traditional ways to keep me calm. And I was dealing with being a cocaine user, and you know, I told myself, you know, it's, you need to quit the drug or lose everything. So I talked to my sister, and we did a ceremony to where we did prayers and, you know, with the medicine man. And every day after that ceremony, it was like I got happier. I got more inspiration to go out and do things, you know. And I've been clean 4.5 weeks now, and like I said, it feels good, you know. I mean, I wish I never fell down that road, but try to do better for my kids. Want to be a good father to my kids.

0: Derek Looks Twice, a.k.a. Slim Maine from the Pine Ridge Reservation in South Dakota. You can hear more stories from the reservation on the Out of the Blocks podcast. I'm Aaron Henkin. 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
1: For those of us in the WFIU offices, a day rarely went by when we did not see our own John Bailey clutching a can of his favorite drink, Tab. Tab is a diet soda that most people assume was discontinued decades ago. After years of languishing at the far end of the soda aisle, Tab has at last fallen victim to a decision by its parent company, Coca-Cola, to end production. And John felt compelled not just to find a new source of caffeine, but also to confront the nature of his reliance on a product that only a few found easy to love. Here's John.
2: It's early on a Tuesday morning, Bloomington, Indiana, winter of 2014. I'm scanning the soda aisle of the grocery store I frequent, and I look up and meet the eye of my Coke dealer. You know, the guy from the Coca-Cola bottler who restocks the shelves. He knows why I'm there, to haunt the narrow space reserved for my beloved diet soda, Tab. And he can see that I've just found that space supplanted with some other, newer, arcane cola, Diet Coke with lime, sweetened with Splenda. Even the little sticker on the shelf with the Tab logo on it has been peeled off. He anticipates an anguished query from me and preempts it. Tab will be back, he says. An old lady came by and cleaned us out yesterday. We just have to get some more from the regional bottler in Louisville. Thank God, I say. I was afraid I was the only one in town still drinking it. My dealer's flat affect doesn't change. Nah, he says. We got about four. In a town of about 80,000, I was one of four. Four keepers of a white-hot flame in a hot pink can. For decades, Tab was my constant companion. I used to consider it my most successful long-term relationship. And now, having consumed all the Tab I will ever drink, all that's left for me to look at is the bond. You can pack a surprising amount of obsession and loneliness and anxiety into a 12-ounce can. And only when you spill it do you feel how sticky it all is. I never believed that the drink I loved unconditionally was good for me, or even, you know, good. Tab appeared in 1963 as the first diet soda intended not for diabetics, but for people who were dieting. It was Coke, but minus cane sugar and plus an OG sweetener, initially cyclamate, until that was outlawed in the 70s due to its effect on lab rats. Saccharin followed, and in the 80s, the saccharin was cut with NutraSweet, a blend that held firm until Tab was discontinued in 2021. Through all its iterations, the flavor profile was dominated by a back-of-the-tongue bitterness that resisted being brushed entirely away. The writer Mark Lehner referred to the drink as robot sweat and likened it to raw sewage. The comedian Bobcat Goldthwait speculated that its main ingredient was battery acid. Their remarks carried the ring of truth, even among diehards like me. It was the perfect beverage to keep in a work fridge. Rarely was anyone tempted to pilfer it, eager as I was to share it. A couple of times I asked one friend whether I could offer him a Tab, and each time he shot back, "You can offer." Tab was, by almost any measure, gross. It was known to be vile. And it was mine. For some time, starting at a young age, I held it as a secret vice. My first dalliance with Tab occurred in about 1980, when I was five. And it was in its second decade as reigning queen of the low-cal colas. Its crown had yet to be snatched by Diet Coke, a new product soon to be made by the same company and bearing the flagship name. Tab seemed exotic to me, not least because it was understood in my household to be forbidden. eager as my mom was to restrict the sugar intake of everyone in the family, she reserved Tab as her own treat. So I surreptitiously swigged straight from the 2-liter when no one was looking. This was entirely on brand for the emerging binger that I was. Sneaking slugs from the gallon of whole milk, smuggling in zingers I'd scored for a quarter from the day-old Hostess outlet. Eventually, I became, in effect, a supersized version of the kid who raided the family fridge. And my behavior continued even after the fridge became my own. By adulthood, the irony of my conspicuous consumption was laid bare. The diet soda I was quaffing with abandon could not do its job entirely by itself. Tab fell out of my life for some time, as my mother and I both began seeing other sodas. And I was hardly the only one to stop taking notice of it. Coca-Cola pulled its advertising dollars for Tab in the late 80s. Its hardcore adherence, though, ensured that it took years or even decades to disappear from store shelves in most towns. That allowed me to rediscover Tab in college in the mid-90s. And my curiosity about a now obscure drink quickly flourished into a kind of dependency. I started buying it wholesale from my area Coke bottler, which manufactured it for a while even after retailers stopped ordering it. And when that connection ran dry, I would drive 2 hours or more to a larger city and raid the shelves of several supermarkets. I knew about how many 12-packs I could fit in my Corolla. A little bit of trunk Tetris could push the figure well north of 40. Upon moving from Missouri to Indiana in 2010, I acquired my first vanity plate. It read T-A-B-H-N-T-R, Tab Hunter. As I became increasingly caffeine intolerant, my consumption of Tab waned. My daily 6-plus, consumed at all hours, turned into 1 or 2, mostly at the office. But my being seen so frequently with Tab, compounded by my tendency to collect and retell stories about it, announced what might have been called an addiction. And like so many addicts of all stripes, I had enablers. Every mother-in-law figure in my life who could find it procured it for me. When Coke announced in the fall of 2020 that Tab would at last be ending production, mere acquaintances on social media rallied around me. The next spring, one person, who I think I had met only 2 or 3 times, found 33 12-packs in Chicago, had them all driven down to me, and refused reimbursement. That was the stash I nursed for more than a year until this summer when the well ran dry. Many people who did not gift me the soda itself went out of their way to grant me swag. Vintage print ads, pendant charms, fridge magnets, t-shirts and hats, and those 1970s hourglass-shaped Tab logo drinking glasses you'll find in any flea market and only there. There was one thing I wouldn't shut up about, and at least that made my loved ones gift shopping easy. It was through sheer volume of communication that I had unwittingly, I think, come to stake my identity on a beverage that people of a certain age considered a punchline. Some people begged me to come clean, sure as they were that my omnipresent can and steady stream of stories represented an unwavering commitment to a performance art bit. Surely, they thought, he couldn't like Tab that much. One person, very close to me, confided in a mutual acquaintance that she sensed I didn't genuinely like to drink it at all, that at root, my Tab interactions were about collecting the reactions of the people in my midst. The charge rattled me, and I was hard-pressed to mount a real defense. Across the last 25 years, I drank well over 20,000 cans. That should have spoken for itself. And the nervous person in me liked that any one of those cans, consumed in the presence of another, could become a conversation piece. There was no dead air in a can of Tab. There never did seem to be a shortage of discussion, but a couple of days before turning 47 in August, I steered decades of decidedly one-sided talk on this topic toward a close. I hosted dozens of friends on Facebook Live, for a valedictory event in which I shared some of my old set pieces a final time before their retirement while nursing my final two cans of Tab.
3: Can or the glass? Okay, we got half and half. You know what? I think we're going to split the diff here. I'm going to put at least some of this in the glass so we can really...
2: Faced at last with this loss after years of borrowed time, of a steady conveyance of unnatural sweetness, I could not help but reflect. I think some of my acquaintances expected to see me melting down, perhaps into a sticky brown puddle, but I mainly felt relief, not least because the end of my stash was nearly 16 months past its sell-by date. The fizz was intact, but the drink had become, to invoke a wine term, corked. Toward the end, its flavor profile recalled nothing more than the scent of my father's English leather aftershave, a sense memory that, notably, had lain dormant since around the time I was first drinking Tab. At the end, I drank it much for the same reason I had started all those years ago. I relied on this diet soda to try to fill a number of voids. The absence of this flawed piece of the past is pushing me to inhabit the insecure present. As with any relationship, though, I will miss it. Little as it might have done to bring out the best in me, I did love Tab from the first sip right up to the bittersweet end.
1: That was WFIU Station Operations Director and my boss, John Bailey. You know, I gotta say, the beginnings of our staff meetings are just not the same without the sound of that can being freshly opened. I guess we miss you too, Tab.

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1: I'm in the car with my parents. I drift away into the back seat as the car muffles out their words. But this is how I always hear them. They're speaking my family's dialect, Kamapangan, also known as breastfed language. My parents never fed it to me. My older sister Sarah was born in the Philippines, and they speak to her in Kamapangan. But I was born in America, and they speak to me in English. Why? Excuse number one.
2: You were about a year, and you don't really like talk. So I asked the doctor why. And she said, what language do you speak at home? And then she said, oh, probably she's confused. So
1: it's the doctor's fault. Here comes excuse number two.
3: If you speak in Tagalog and you never learn how to speak English when you go to school, it's very hard for you to adjust.
1: And lastly, excuse number three.
3: Probably you're not really interested in learning how to speak.
1: My mom says, I probably whined.
2: I don't need it.
1: So, it was my fault? But seriously, none of these excuses change the fact that I'm Filipino and I don't know my own language. I can't call the Philippines my home like the rest of my family. I do like my fatty roasted pig and a sugary iced halo-halo. And when I get off the plane in Manila, I love the smell. The way it fills my lungs. But then, we open the front gate of my family's home and they gather around my sister, talking, laughing, sharing stories of how they raised her until she was three. When they get to me, I feel like they don't know my name. And I don't know theirs.
2: You get frustrated, right?
1: Yeah.
2: Because you don't understand it. We were all laughing and you just be in the middle of it, looking at us, right?
1: I'm a joke to them. Even my sister Sarah laughs.
4: I don't know, you don't find it funny? Because I find it funny? That's what I think.
1: Haha, yeah, okay. It's like being tickled after it's not fun anymore.
4: Okay.
1: So last year, I decided to learn the language, get some flip pride. Flip, short for Filipino.
5: Teaching myself Tagalog through this book called Teach Yourself Tagalog. All right.
1: My mom convinced me to learn a national language instead of their dialect because it's more practical. But she doesn't have faith in me and my shiny Tagalog CD and book.
2: Do you open it and read it?
5: I don't have time to.
2: Oh, see? Oh. If you want to learn, you just read or you watch the Filipino channel.
5: But I don't understand you.
2: Well, you will learn.
3: Sometimes when we see other parents, when their children speak Filipino, something like that, we're just a little bit envious that our children, they cannot do that.
1: I feel like a huge letdown.
6: Hello?
1: That's when I call my cousin in California to rant. How do you feel about Filipino Americans who always say Filipino pride, flip pride, Pinoy pride? How do you feel about that?
6: That's their problem. What are we proud of? Corruption?
1: Ace grew up hating his Filipino-ness.
6: They have a lack of being able to cultivate their minds, mainly only viewing inane television programs. I don't know any successful Filipino business owners. I don't know. From personal experience, I've known many criminals.
1: So, Ace, for someone like me who feels disconnected from the Filipino culture, what advice can you give me?
6: Remain that way.
1: Dot. Dot. This is when I should shove him and say, don't be like that. There's a lot to be proud of, but I can't. I don't know enough. So Ace, I have to go now.
6: Okay.
1: We're like loud Americans with cheeseburgers in our hands.
6: Talk to you later.
1: Bye.
7: Hi.
1: Professor Agnes Magdoto teaches Tagalog at NYU. She says that most of the people she teaches are Filipino Americans, like me.
8: Why Tagalog? Why Filipino language? It's basically to be able to reconnect with my roots.
1: But She also says it takes more than language to reconnect.
8: I think identity is not defined by the language you speak.
5: When I was talking to my cousin, he actually brought up a conflict in me, thinking that I'm not really that proud of being a Filipino. And just meeting you and you telling me about your classes, and it just made it seem like maybe I can do this, and maybe I can tell him to be a little bit more proud and think about it.
8: You know what's great? Your cousin pushed you. He challenged you. There's so many uncomfortable things happening in our head, but it's okay.
5: Other than learning the language, what else do you recommend that I should do?
8: Enrich that learning. What else is there in history? What else is there in terms of your own family history?
1: The only time my parents talk to me about their lives is when I see a spider and I freak out. They laugh at me and say, "We used to play with spiders. Why are you so scared?" I don't really ask about their lives.
5: Can you share some stories about your childhood?
3: When I was growing up, in the Philippines especially, you have many friends.
1: I finally got off my scaredy butt, and when I did, my dad talked about family and respect and how that runs in my blood.
3: You're part of it.
1: But he also told me about his hard times, something I've always wanted to listen to.
3: Sometimes to provide food, clothes, things was difficult for us because we were 9 children, so we always wear the same clothes. Wear it, clean it. So I just tried to sacrifice.
5: Why didn't you teach us the value of sacrificing?
3: Why should we? Because we know the feeling to sacrifice. It's very, very hard. We don't want you to feel that too.
1: I asked my dad if all of this was the reason why they never spoke to me in their language. Honestly, I wanted him to say they faced hard times, moved on to America, dusted off the webs, and just put me on the English track. Then I'd understand. But he said that he wasn't turning away from his past, just thought I didn't need his culture.
3: We're not in the Philippines. You'll get frustrated if we push you to speak Tagalog in America. And we're very proud of you that you could speak English very well.
5: Because I'm American.
3: Because you're in America.
1: My sister Sarah knows English and Kamapangan. But my parents say Sarah had a hard time making friends when she came here at 3 and only knew Filipino.
4: When I'm here, I feel very Filipino. But if I go back there to the Philippines, I'm American. It's this very in the middle type thing. You get stuck in the middle. That's where I am.
1: I guess I can see why my parents didn't want to make me Filipino. They wanted to give me a place to fit in. Okay, I fit in.
5: So right now I'm gonna re-begin how to understand and read words.
1: Maybe my dad was right. I don't need his culture, but I want it.
5: So let's be in chapter 1.
1: For WNYC, I'm rookie reporter Andrea Lee Torres.
9: This is Matt Brown, and I'm talking with Jim Brown, my father, about his time as a Peace Corps physical education teacher and coach in Colombia, South America, from 1962 to 1964. You were assigned to a university in Bucaramanga, Colombia, near the border of Venezuela. What were those first few days like when you arrived in country?
10: I remember that first day very clearly. Bob Bergstrom and I, we had been in Bogota with the rest of the group. So we got on a plane, Avianca, and we flew to Bucaramanga. We get off this plane and there's a welcoming committee there. City officials, people from the university where we're going to work. And at the same time, there were several hundred people behind the fences, waving, cheering, like we were celebrities. And I asked one of the people, I said, how did you get all these people out to visit, to see us like this? He said, oh, they come every Sunday afternoon to watch the planes take off and land. And then later that week, they had a reception for us at a hotel. And it was for Dan Friedman, an English teacher, and Tom Tolman, another English teacher, and for Bob Bergstrom and I from the PE part of the group. So we're talking to these people, small talk kind of stuff. And one of them commented, I don't know how he knew this, that three of us were left-handed. And I was nodded and wanted to use my new Spanish, and I agreed with him. And whatever I said didn't come out quite right. The host smiled and changed the subject. And a few minutes later, Dan pulled me aside and said, Jim, I'm pretty sure that you just told these guys we were leftists. So it probably wasn't the message that the Peace Corps had in mind when they sent us to South America to offset the spread of communism, but I had already announced who we were.
9: To that end, is it fair to say that it took a while for all of you to get comfortable speaking Spanish?
10: Taking a while is a little bit of an understatement. There were several in our group who could speak Spanish who were very fluent, but for most of us, it was a work in progress. But even when we made mistakes, and we all made mistakes, Colombians were so nice and understanding and wanted to help, and it helped us get better every day. There were still bumps and speed bumps along the way. Kevin Dixon was in our group. He was a 6'7 guy from Boston who played basketball and baseball at the University of Denver. And he turned out to be a great coach, but Spanish wasn't good, and he would be the first one to tell you that. They sent Kevin to Tunja, which is a city north of Bogota, to conduct a basketball clinic, and a couple hundred people showed up, students, teachers, coaches. And at the end of the clinic, they asked Kevin to come forward and accept a gift and say a few words. He tried to thank them and say that he was embarrassed to be given such a nice gift, but he used a word that sounds in English a lot like embarrassed. It meant something else. Kevin had just announced to the group that he was pregnant.
9: Did that take a second to sink in, or do you think he realized that only years later?
10: Months later, maybe years later, but once the story got out, it spread around the country and it's brought up at every reunion we've ever had.
9: Where'd you live while you were there?
10: For the first couple of months, we lived in a dorm at the university, and then we moved to an apartment. Actually, our boss, our Colombian boss, said they were building this new apartment over a theater not far from the university, and would we be interested in it? So we went and looked. It was $75 a month, split four ways. We had to get permission from the Peace Corps in Bogota because there was a rule that no more than two volunteers could live together in the same place. So we got the okay. We moved in. It had four bedrooms, two baths, hot water on good days, had a kitchen, had a living room, and living over a theater. I went to more movies in 2 years than I lived in Bucaramanga than I've seen the rest of my life. The theater was air-conditioned, which was important. So that was one reason. I just would go downstairs to cool off. And they also had subtitles, so it helped me with my Spanish. That's my excuse.
9: What did other volunteers think when they visited your palatial apartment?
10: Unbelieving. A lot of these people were living in pretty dismal places out in the countryside. And they would come into Bucaramanga to get supplies and come by the apartment, and they were just dumbfounded. First, they would say, did you check this out with the Peace Corps? Do they know about this? But they liked it, and they ended up staying with us often when they would come into town. So they were jealous, but it worked out okay. And it turned out that all of our people around the country, the PE people and English teachers, were living in similar apartments or hotels or whatever. We were expected to live at the level of whoever we were working with, and that apartment was consistent with that.
9: I grew up in Louisiana. You grew up in Louisiana, and food is a huge part of life and culture in that state. What was it like going from Louisiana to this completely different culture with a completely different kind of food?
10: Well, I knew we weren't in Louisiana anymore. We ate breakfast in the apartment. We ate lunch at the cafeteria at the university. But it was every day, this didn't change. Rice, yuca, a little meat, beans, and a Coca-Cola. Two or three pesos, but we just got tired of that. And we made a deal with this Thai restaurant in a hotel to eat one meal a day. I mean, who knew? Bucaramanga, Colombia, 60 years ago, there was a great Thai restaurant. It was like living in New York or Atlanta, someplace like that. So it was great. We kept enough food in the apartment to keep us going. There was a bakery two doors down. Yeah, fruits were easy to find and very cheap. You could get papayas, pineapples, bananas. Pineapple cost 10 cents, a dime in U.S. money. So one day we bought a whole stalk of bananas for a buck and change. Thought we were getting a great deal. It didn't occur to us at the time that that whole stalk of yellow bananas might get ripe at the same time. So we were against the clock. We were up against the clock from the minute we got out of that market. 7 days, tops, eat a whole stalk of bananas. The numbers just didn't work for us. That was the last time we made that mistake.
9: This is Matt Brown. You've been listening to an interview with Jim Brown, a physical education teacher and coach in Colombia during the Peace Corps' earliest years.
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25: These are all things
26: that we think about.
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28: before we fall asleep.
29: Before we fall asleep at night.

0: the 1939 film Mr. Smith Goes to Washington, there's this pivotal scene, maybe you remember it. Senator Jefferson Smith, played by the irresistible Jimmy Stewart, has been duped by his longtime hero, Senator Joseph Payne, and the media magnate Jim Taylor. Feeling completely demoralized, Mr. Smith packs his bags, ready to skip town, but not before making one last stop. In the hush of the D.C. evening, Clarissa Saunders, the sassy secretary played by Jean Arthur, happens upon Mr. Smith.
1: You know, I had a hunch I'd find you here.
0: Inside the Lincoln Memorial.
2: Well, what do you expect me to do? An honorary stooge like me against the tailors and pains and machines and lies.
1: Your friend Mr. Lincoln had his tailors and pains. So did every other man who ever tried to lift his thought up off the ground. All the good that ever came into this world came from fools with faith like that. You know that, Jeff.
0: And sure enough, beneath the steady gaze of Honest Abe himself, Mr. Smith realizes that, by golly, he does know. And gosh darn it, he's gonna stick around and fight. So, giving Abe one last salute, Smith dashes off to ensure Frank Capra's movie has an appropriately happy ending. In a way, it makes perfect sense for Capra to choose the Lincoln Memorial for the scene. As tour guide Tim Krepp points out, on the steps leading up to Henry Bacon's neoclassical building and Daniel Chester French's marble sculpture, the memorial has been a Washington icon ever since opening to the public in 1922.
3: It's the one thing that probably every tourist to Washington, D.C. insists upon coming to, and I would, frankly, should lose my license if I don't take a group here.
0: But here's the thing. Krepp finds that many of these groups, well, let's just say when it comes to the Lincoln Memorial, they've heard things.
3: There's any number of stories that people can swear of true that are heard from on their last trip to D.C. their tour guide told them, and then some that are actually repeated in print.
0: The most famous one, Krepp says, involves Lincoln's hands.
3: His hands form what appears to be in American Sign Language A and an L.
0: And Krepp says, actually, of all the legends surrounding the memorial,
3: it comes the closest to being possibly true.
0: And here's why. In 1889, Daniel Chester French created a piece for the world's only four-year college for the deaf, D.C.'s Gallaudet University.
3: He did a sculpture of Reverend Gallaudet, the person that the institution is named after, teaching American Sign Language to the very first student. And in that sculpture, he is signing to the young girl an A, and she is repeating an A. So French, three decades before the Lincoln Memorial was built, had carved an A into a statue.
0: French's daughter later denied the claim, as does the National Park Service.
3: But I don't think the evidence is there to categorically deny it. I don't think the evidence is there to say it's true, but it falls into that nether region that legend and folklore fill in the mix between.
0: On the other hand, Krepp says some stories are so far out, they don't even approach that nether region.
3: My favorite straight-up wrong story is the Robert E. Lee carved in the back of the head.
0: Robert E. Lee was, of course, the commanding general of the Confederate Army in the Civil War, and legend has it that if you look closely at the back of Lincoln's head, you can see Lee's profile.
3: Like so many urban legends, you dig into it, and there's this backstory of Daniel Chester French was a closet Klan member or something like that, and like highly unlikely. This was a guy that was born and raised in New England, an old school Yankee. He was 10 years old when the Civil War started. Certainly would have no sympathy with the Southern cause.
0: The Park Service denies this one too. To quote their website, "No such carving was done intentionally. Visitors claim to find all sorts of profiles within the tufts of Lincoln's hair."
4: I'd never heard the story about Robert E. Lee. That's interesting. But I certainly do hear lots of myths about architecture and design in Washington.
0: And architecture and design is practically this guy's middle name.
4: I'm Martin Moeller, Senior Vice President and Curator at the National Building Museum.
0: The museum, located in downtown D.C., has a long-term exhibit called Washington, Symbol and City.
4: And in conjunction with that exhibition, we have elements that talk about the Lincoln Memorial,
0: including its role in the composition of the National Mall, which brings us to a whole other tale about the memorial. Back in 1901, the Senate Park Improvement Commission of the District of Columbia decided to extend the mall west of the Washington Monument.
4: And one of the aspects of their plan was that at the end of that axis, the Capitol to the Washington Monument should be a memorial to Abraham Lincoln, the great president who had saved the nation.
0: There was just one little hitch.
4: The Lincoln Memorial was built on an area that had been really part of the river. That area was a tidal marsh.
0: And therefore anything but ideal for erecting a marble, granite, and limestone monument. So they built these massive cave-like foundations.
4: And at one point in the past, it was possible to go into the spaces under the Lincoln Memorial and see some of these concrete foundation structures that helped to support the structure. I don't know if those are still open to the public.
0: They're not. nor are they open to public radio reporters. I tried. But one of the cool things about the caverns is what you'd find if you did go down there.
5: Apparently, over the years, due to water coming through, there are now like stalactites and stalagmites.
4: That's right. You know, the water's getting through and collecting the salts and minerals and creating stalactites, as would happen in a natural cave.
0: But as DC tour guide Tim Krepp points out, there's something very important you won't find in those crypt-like caves.
3: When I took the DC license, one of the questions was a picture of the Lincoln Memorial and says, who's buried here? And I'm like, I don't know. I don't think anyone's buried here. I know for a fact Lincoln's not here.
0: It's true. Lincoln is buried in Springfield, Illinois, alongside his wife and three of their four sons. But, says Krepp, that doesn't detract from the memorial's ultimate power. He sees the memorial's emotional voltage in action every day. Adults stop and stare, some with tears in their eyes. Teenagers, who have been talking and texting all day, put down their cell phones and fall silent.
3: This is where you go for inspiration, where you go to talk things over with yourself and try to commune with Lincoln in a way that you don't really do it with Washington. Maybe with Jefferson you try to do some, there's some ways to make that more alive, but you don't feel that pull that you do when you come here to see Abraham Lincoln.
0: So, going back to Mr. Smith, it's no wonder our hero chooses the Lincoln Memorial in the midst of his personal crisis.
1: Remember the first day you got here? Remember what you said about Mr. Lincoln? You said he was sitting up there waiting for someone to come along? You were right.

0: Friday afternoon, San Francisco, south of Market. A pile of discarded clothes, an empty ring box, shattered glass, a penny glued to the sidewalk, a woman and a young girl, a cardboard sign at their feet reading, "Please help." Saturday, San Francisco, the Mission District. A trail of multicolored glitter from 18th and Valencia to 22nd and Valencia. An empty bottle of Hennessy next to a can of Pringles. An empty lot covered in wildflowers. 11 floppy disks scattered around the base of a tree. A stack of record albums propped up against a parking meter. Culture Club's Color by Numbers in front. A cardboard box containing one scuffed-up baby doll, one wireless mouse, a strand of green beads, one half-filled bottle of cough syrup, two plush toys losing their stuffing, and a piece of Hot Wheels racing track. Further up the block, spray-painted on the sidewalk, the words, "Your existence gives me hope."
1: Deborah Piegler is an inmate at the Central California Women's Facility at Chowchilla, where she used to lead the church choir.
2: She is a 49-year-old woman, mother of two, grandmother of three, who has been incarcerated for the last 27 years for her involvement in the death of her batter.
1: Nadia Costa and Joshua Safran are Piegler's pro bono attorneys.
3: Deborah never got a trial, and she never got to tell her story about how she had been taken at the age of 15 by a drug dealer. She took a plea. She took a plea to first-degree murder and took a sentence of 25 years to life.
2: Of course, this was back in the 80s, South Central Los Angeles, where there was not a lot of faith in the ability of the police to maintain law. All she could think of was, "I just want to make this pain stop."
1: Costa and Safran got involved with Piegler's case in January 2003 through the California Habeas Project.
2: The Habeas Project is a statewide coalition of agencies working together to ensure access to a new law that allows women who were battered and never had an opportunity to present expert evidence of the effects of that battering to go back to court and try and get a new trial.
3: Basically, everyone who's reviewed her case has agreed that she should be released. At worst, Debbie's crime was voluntary manslaughter, which would have put her in for a maximum of 6 years. But Debbie's still in prison, and Debbie's still waiting to have her evidentiary hearing.
1: By all accounts, Debbie Piegler has been an exemplary inmate. The dysfunctions in the prison system have been especially frustrating for her and her attorneys.
2: Everything is a battle. And everything that in the outside world should move relatively smoothly is going to be a roadblock when you're in prison.
1: But no one could have anticipated the degree of failure Piegler experienced in the prison's medical system.
2: We were finally, after years of pursuing justice through the legal system, we're getting very close, and then we learned that she's been diagnosed with an advanced case of lung cancer that has apparently spread to her heart and her spine and her liver, and she has only months to live.
1: Costa says Piegler's medical care was below substandard.
2: She had complained for months of significant symptoms, not being able to breathe, huge protrusions on her neck, never received care, only received the ability to go out and be seen by a doctor when they received a threatening letter from our law firm stating that they have to get her out. And at that time, she was given that diagnosis, left without a treating doctor, left without a treatment plan, left without any sort of prognosis, which she then remained for weeks in this sort of limbo without any concern.
3: A 2005 finding by a federal judge found that a California inmate dies needlessly every 6 to 7 days.
1: Attorney Joshua Safran.
3: Fundamental and basic provision of women's health, including basic preventative medicine, pap smears, mammograms, that kind of thing, have simply not been provided.
2: To get the most basic of care, the basic level of humanity to occur, it's a fight every day.
1: Debbie Piegler's own fight for humanity produced a tentative victory in July 2009 at her sixth parole board hearing.
4: The panel reviewed all information received from the public and all relevant information that is before us today, concluding that the prisoner is suitable for parole and would not pose an unreasonable risk of danger to society or threat to public safety if released from prison.
2: Watching Debbie finally have an acknowledgement of what she has done in prison, what she has learned, the importance of her not staying in prison any longer, and the importance of being with her family at this time. That moment in and of itself was tremendously

0: valuable to her.
1: And at this point, it's a race against time to try to get her out so that she can spend her last moments with her family, see the stars at night one time, and hear the sound of the ocean at least one time before she dies.
2: For Philosophy Talk, I'm Devin Strolovich.

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2: Here's your MPB weather forecast. Temperatures trended above average for our Saturday afternoon, but as we get into the evening plans, those temperatures will gradually cool off into a mild upper 60s overnight. Rain chances do stick around in a scattered fashion overnight with some heavy downpours possible, but no severe weather threat is expected for our Saturday evening plans. By Sunday, scattered rain chances continue to remain the story, but by early in the week, we start to dry up and cooler air does start to settle in. That's one of the many things we can look forward to here in Mississippi as that extended pattern continues. And for Mississippi Live and MPB, I'm meteorologist Dave Hill.
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4: You want to see how Radio Remix works? Okay. 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Then it goes back upstairs. And see that antenna there? That's the thing that sends it to our main transmitter 6 miles from here. It's kind of like magic.
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5: It's a Monday morning at the TS Cemetery, about 20 minutes south of Paris. Four cemetery employees dressed like waiters, black trousers, white shirts, thin black ties, but wearing work boots and gloves, crank up the heavy stone cover of a white tomb. Rows of identical tombs stretch out in every direction. This part of the cemetery has the impersonal feel of a parking lot, despite some attempts at landscaping. This is Section 102, reserved for the free burials provided by the city of Paris. Until 2003, if you died and no one claimed your body, you'd be buried here without much ceremony. Since then, though, volunteers from a collective called Les Morts de la Rue, the dead of the streets, have been showing up to mark these burials with simple ceremonies. Today, like every Monday and Wednesday morning, two people from the group are here, Tomachi Chava, a volunteer, and Cecile Roca, the group's director. They're burying four men, one after the other. The cemetery workers pull the coffins out of the van. Each has a metal plaque on it with a name, birth, and death date. The first one is that of a 47-year-old man who died a violent death, according to police reports relayed to the group. He may or may not have been homeless. The cemetery workers bring the coffin to the open tomb and lower it in with hooks and ropes. Then they stand aside. Cécile starts to read a text from a piece of paper.
6: Cher Didier.
5: Dear Didier.
6: Vous êtes né le 26 juillet 1961.
5: You were born the 26th of July 1961 and died May 18th of this year.
6: Il y a eu un certain nombre de temps avant votre inhumation.
5: There was a long delay before your burial, which was likely the time needed to investigate the circumstances of your death.
6: Votre prénom est apparenté à un mot latin qui signifie le désir.
5: Your first name comes from a Latin word meaning desire, and I hope with all my heart that beyond your dramatic death, too early and too alone, desire was part of your life.
6: Adieu, Didier.
5: Goodbye, Didier. After the reading, the workers lower the lid onto the tomb. Cécile sets a flowering plant on the stone, one of four she and Thomas bought at the flower shop on the way in. They take turns reading the text for the other three men. One is unknown. His name is written as pouvant être, could be named, an anonymous burial. Afterwards, Cécile and Thomas go across the street to a cafe. Every time group members accompany bodies, they meet up afterwards to record everything that happened. They write down the color of the flowers, the weather, who was there, everything. This goes into a folder along with the text that was read. It's to give to the families, if they ever turn up, which actually happens quite rarely. The texts are never religious. They're written by the volunteers themselves, often quoting poems. Thomas says he tries to imagine who the person was, but it's not easy.
7: They have different names. They were born in such a places, so it may follow you to some, you know, imaginary landscapes. Imagine these people, how they lived. We often know only the end of their lives. Someone who lived in the street or something, just three or four sentences sent us by the authorities. Really nothing. So you try to imagine the other's life.
5: Accompanying these people in their deaths is very personal, very intimate. But the larger picture is political. One of the aims of the collective is to raise awareness about homelessness. In particular, they highlight the low life expectancy of people living on the streets.
7: We accompanied today a 50 years old guy, which is my age. I accompanied a 35 years man. So you can be angry about that, because these guys don't have to die, you know, in the middle of the street. So they could do something, and they are something.
5: The group was founded to keep track of homeless people who would disappear from the streets. The idea was to bring homeless groups together to help identify them and then give them proper burials. But beyond this, the group's president, Christophe Louis, says it's about raising awareness.
8: The average lifespan of the people we accompany is around 48 to 52 years old, which is very young for the French population. So we want people to be aware that life on the street kills. Everyone who ends up on the street is condemned to a premature death. We set up ethical questions. Is it okay in France to die in the street? To die with the same life expectancy as that of a very poor country, while we're the world's fifth most powerful economy?
5: The group buries 8 people a week in the Paris area. They get what little information is available from the public morgue, hospitals, and police reports. They publish names and death announcements, both in public ceremonies and online. Last year, they posted 390 names. The collective also buries people who aren't homeless, but who've died alone. Sometimes someone's family contacts the group long after the burial. They've been looking for their brother, their father, their uncle, who they lost touch with when they became homeless. But Louis says that's rare. More often are those who've not been identified at all.
8: What we are most disturbed by is when we aren't able to figure out someone's identity. Often in our announcements and in the people we accompany is a man without a name. Either he wasn't recognized or he didn't have identity papers. It happens regularly. And it's hard because do people live anonymously in our society? No, I think every person has an identity and we can't give that to them on the last day of their life.
5: Louis says burying homeless people offers a different perspective on how they live.
8: You tell yourself that it's a pity to be there at the last moment and not to have done what had to be done before. When you work with the dead, it's to work with the living, to engage with the living.
5: Group director Cécile Roca says the volunteers humanize the whole process. It used to be that the coffins would come from the morgue marked with just the weight and an inspection number. When volunteers asked for this to be changed, the cemetery was very receptive, she says. Now the coffins have metal nameplates.
9: Our presence publicly establishes that we consider these people as part of this Republican fraternity, and we are witnesses. Before the association was present like this, things happened without much dignity. Because when there is no one there, there's no reason to be dignified. The fact that we are there tells us, tells the gravediggers, tells society, that these are human beings who are saying goodbye.
5: The cemetery's administrative offices are in a 1960s-style building at the entrance. The vans from the morgue stop by here to get the tomb assignments. Director Brigitte Roux approaches her job matter-of-factly, and she's dressed the same way, jeans and Converse sneakers. She says that administratively, unclaimed bodies buried in the cemetery's 3,600 public tombs are treated just like anyone else. The difference is that if the bodies are unclaimed after 5 years, they're exhumed and cremated to leave room for others.
10: If the family doesn't show up within 5 years, unfortunately, they can't recover the body. It's pretty rare, though. It's rare that there are family-requested exhumations from these individual tombs.
5: She says there are always two volunteers present for the 30 or so bodies buried here each month, and their presence changes the way the work is done. Patrice Varnereau, the cemetery's head gravedigger, agrees.
11: The gravediggers know that every Monday or every Wednesday there is a kind of prayer for each burial. Before, there was nobody there. The coffin had an inspection number and the weight. Now it has a nameplate. It's no longer an unknown person. The ritual is important for the person who is being buried. It doesn't change our work very much, but for the person being buried, it gives them a bit of value. Even if they won't see or hear it, for them it's a good thing.
5: The bodies come from hospitals or from here, the city morgue. The brick building in the center of Paris by the Seine River, sandwiched between two busy streets. It's rather grim with the screeching of an elevated metro overhead. Every Monday morning at 8 a.m., two volunteers meet a van here, which is loaded up with four coffins. One of the two women this morning is Danielle Momont, a translator, who's been accompanying bodies since the end of 2008. She comes about once a month.
12: The first time I was very concerned that I would burst into tears, like at the funeral of someone close to me. But it didn't happen. You realize that you're obviously not at a funeral for someone close. But I do find it to be a very powerful experience. There's something powerful in accompanying someone you don't know, knowing they're not leaving alone. It's a deeply human gesture. You tell yourself it could be you. I feel bad about this, but I have trouble addressing a homeless person. And here, I feel like I'm doing something I know how to do.
7: Cher Mohamed Ben Saïd.
5: Dear Mohamed Ben Saïd, you were born in 1924 and died in 2009.
7: Nous n'avons appris de toi.
5: We only know the end of your life, very little. You lived in the hallway of a building. You died in the hospital.
7: Notre pensée pour toi, Mohamed.
5: Our thoughts for you, Mohamed, can be expressed in these famous words.
7: Nul homme.
5: No man is an island, entire of itself. Every man is a piece of the continent, a part of the main.
7: Adieu, Mohamed.
5: Goodbye, Mohamed. In Thiers, France, I'm Sarah Elzis.
13: On December 12, 1985, The Times-Picayune published an article about a family of street musicians that were living on a homemade raft they had parked in the industrial canal. The article said, "They are poor and they look it." As self-taught street musicians, they play tinny show tunes and Mexican ballads with desperate enthusiasm on French Quarter streets while the children dance and smile for the crowd. They called themselves the Flying Neutrinos. They were led by Papa Neutrino, a man who spent his life building scrap rafts using garbage he collected on the streets. On August 13, 1998, Neutrino, his wife Betsy, and two other crew members were the first people ever to cross the North Atlantic on a raft made of garbage. National Geographic produced a television special about the trip, and the New York Daily News called it the sail of the century.
14: You know, that is how I first knew about Neutrino. A friend of mine at the New Yorker brought me the Daily News and said, "You should write about these people."
13: Alec Wilkinson is a staff writer at the New Yorker and the author of Papa Neutrino's biography, The Happiest Man in the World.
14: I am somebody who's, for 30 years, has been trafficking in unusual people, and, you know, I haven't met anyone like this.
15: He failed that whole day long. I'll sail the ocean, honey. I'll sail the bay.
13: On January 23rd of this year, Papa Neutrino passed away in New Orleans at the age of 77. He was a philosopher, a pauper, and a preacher. He was a friend of the Beats and the inventor of a revolutionary football play that a coach for the New York Jets said was as innovative as the forward pass. And of course, he was a musician.

0: usually had a beard that he would cut himself and hair that he would cut himself by sort of running his fingers through it and, you know, snipping off the ends that stood out. He had, by the time I met him, very few teeth remaining. But when he was younger, I know that he had lost a couple of teeth in a fight. And it was a fight in cold weather, and he had picked the teeth up off the ground. They were his front teeth, and jammed them back into place and held them tightly for several minutes. And to his astonishment, when he took his hands away, the teeth remained where they were. The only complication had been that he had put them in backwards. So he had a funny sort of look to his smile.
1: Neutrino's real name was David Perlman. He grew up in San Francisco, where he lived with his mother and stepfather.
0: His mother was an absolutely incorrigible gambler, and the family's life revolved around her feast and famine episodes of gambling.
1: When David's mother was flush, they stayed in nice hotels, but most of the time they lived in cheap rooms and flop houses. One afternoon, when David was 12, he wandered into a movie theater near the hotel he was living at and saw a film that forever changed him. The film opens with a group of Aborigines lying naked in a circle as the sun rises over the horizon. They wake up and immediately begin walking in a straight line towards a river. One group goes upriver to drink, and another goes downriver to bathe. They are a nomadic tribe, but every 4 years, they stop in one place and make a village. For 30 days, they do nothing but work, building shacks and making clothes, and then, after everything is completed, they take off all their clothes, set fire to the village, and walk away naked. The narrator says they are the happiest people he has ever seen.
0: David was utterly entranced by this documentary, and he often would say that he, at 12 years old, left the movie house determined to live absolutely unencumbered by any material concerns, and with only paramount in his mind the idea of freedom.
1: David left home and spent most of his youth hitchhiking back and forth across the country.
0: He was sort of an opportunist, a hitchhiker opportunist. You know, he went where he could go and make some money and have an adventure and gamble, and he didn't have any unifying principle to his life. And then he came into San Francisco in the mid-50s, and was introduced to these figures such as Neil Cassidy and Kerouac and Allen Ginsberg and a few others, and they opened up for him the world of reading. And that's what gave him a framework and a coherence that established him for the rest of his life.
1: Neutrino married Betsy Terrell, and together they took their children with them to Mexico, where they played music in a small Mexican circus. The family barely made enough money to eat, but eventually they traveled to Europe and busked on the streets, where the money was better.
2: We went all through Europe busking, and it was wonderful, the art and the food, but there was something missing.
1: This is taped from an interview I did with Papa Neutrino in 2008.
2: And when I got back to New York City, I saw this 6'4" black woman in pink spandex on rollerblades, rollerblading backwards in and out of the traffic up Fifth Avenue. I said, that's what it is. That's the American spirit. That's what's missing in the rest of the world.
1: Though Neutrino has never had a permanent home in his life, he's always returned to New Orleans.
2: Well, New Orleans, of course, is the place in America today. It has the revolutionary spirit, it has the rebuilding spirit, it has a musical spirit. There are places to crash, buildings to crash in. There are rivers to put your little boats on. I've always lived someplace else, but I was going to come back to New Orleans. You know, and you're welcome three.
1: On February 19th, Papa Neutrino's second line made its way through the French Quarter to the Mississippi. A low fog settled over the banks of the river, and friends of Neutrino's danced on the sandbar while the band played Amazing Grace and his family cast his ashes into the river. After the second line, we took the ferry to the West Bank to launch Neutrino's last boat, a miniature raft with hand-painted messages and candles placed on the deck. On the patchwork sail, someone painted the words, "Follow your deepest desires." Neutrino believed that the key to happiness was to define your three deepest desires and pursue them relentlessly. He believed that everything in the world could be broken down into triads. He says the triad for freedom is participate, redirect, and leave.
2: If you have all three of those at your disposal, at your access, you're free. All my efforts go in to satisfy my three deepest desires, which is love, which is freedom, and which is transformational art. When you're in that thing, when you know that you're going to be fulfilling your three deepest desires, you are high. You are so naturally high. And I'm 74. I get so high because I know that every day is a day for me to fulfill my inner triad.
1: Papa Neutrino's last raft went up in flames when candles lit the sail on fire and the boat ran aground on the shore. As it broke up into pieces, the small crowd gathered on the levee said goodbye to David Perlman as he drifted one last time down the Mississippi and out to sea.

0: This is Ray, the source of all black knowledge, with another rumination to kind of hold you over while we're working on new episodes of the podcast. We are working on new episodes of the podcast, right?
1: Yes, we are.
0: Absolutely. And the only limitation in that is funding. We're waiting to get some kind of...
1: Yeah, financial support makes it a whole lot easier to produce the episodes because it's so involved. I think it's hard to realize until you're on this side of things what goes into an episode. So funding is what makes the world go round, and funding is what makes episodes happen.
0: All right. So with that said, here's what I've been thinking about. And that's our whole life since we've been married has revolved around children. We've always had children in the house. There was a time when we had absolutely a full house, 6 kids, and 4 for the longest period of time in the house, growing up, making noise, busting holes in the walls, having to be calmed down. And it's like, it's that sound now that the last two, the twins, both 18 years old, they were off to college, and I don't have mixed feelings. I really don't feel, I'm not happy about seeing them leave. I don't know. In some ways, I kind of imagine some level of relief, but from doing all the running around stuff. But I don't know. It's hard to imagine what the house is going to be like without them being here. You know, I like the title Daddy, and I like hearing it. I know a lot of things I'd like to do over.
1: Mm-hmm. I think for us, though, empty nesting is different because you had 2 kids when we got married. We have never not had kids. We don't know what it is to exist with each other without kids being a factor. So whereas traditional couples, like they get married, they have a period, like they have before kids, and then after kids. We never had a before kids. So this is all so new and crazy for us because we don't know how to exist without children being part of the daily equation.
0: I guess I have a lot of thoughts about time I wish I would have spent more of. You know, you just can't think about those things in the moment, but I think about it a lot now.
1: I mean, all of us have that if I could do it over. I don't think there is anybody who has launched a child who said, I did everything exactly how I wished I would have done it. If that person exists, I want to meet them. But like, that's just not how it goes. But I think you have to look back and go, okay, did I do the best I could with the resources I had and the knowledge I had at the time, and how did it turn out? Because sure, we made lots of mistakes, but our kids still turned out pretty good in spite of us, and I think that is the final measuring tape.
0: Yeah, I can get that, but I just, you know, just raw emotionally, I miss them. I miss the idea of missing them.
1: I think the hard part is that launching your last child is a definitive marker of aging. Like there's an awareness of age and life progression that happens that you can no longer ignore. When you're in the thick of things and you still got young kids in the house and you're running around in circles, no matter what that calendar says, no matter what your age is, there is still some remnant of feeling youthful because you have young children. When all of your children are adults, you can't deny the fact that you are getting older and moving into a different stage of life.
0: There's that. And when I was a kid, for the most part, most of the time growing up, I was alone as the only kid in the house. My sisters had long since grown up or we weren't living together and they wanted a house. And I always imagined, you know, how wonderful it would be to have a lot of siblings in the house, to have instant playmates. I don't know.
1: Well, dang, what am I, chop lover? Like, they ain't moving out and leaving you in the house all by yourself. I'm still going to be here. You aren't going to be by yourself. That's crazy.
0: Yeah, there's that.
1: Oh, there's that. That's what I get. Oh, yeah, I am stuck with this woman in the house. Okay. That you might live to regret that because you got a lot of years to spend in this house with just me.
0: We could have had some more kids.
1: You couldn't have had more with me, so I don't know how that was going to work out either.
0: Science.
1: Uh-huh. And how does that science work when you have another child but your wife isn't involved?
0: I ain't talking about that's not science.
1: That's what you said.
0: That's not science. That's not what I'm talking
1: about. Nah, man, I ain't trying to be 532 going to a high school graduation.
0: Jesus.
1: What did Jesus got to do with anything? What Jesus got to do with being old and having kids?
0: Miracles.
1: Uh-huh.
0: Blessings.
1: Uh-huh.
0: You know, glorification.
1: Uh-huh.
0: You know, spirit for the world.
1: Oh, you just talking crazy now. Because I told you, I ain't trying to be looking like somebody's great-grandma up at high school graduation talking about that's my child. No, that ain't going to happen.
0: I've already been through that, though.
1: Okay, well, then if you've had that experience, you can move on. I'm not trying to have it.
0: Yeah, people think the twins are, I'm their grandfather.
1: Well, see, you've had that experience, so you understand what I'm trying to avoid. I want to be youthful with adult children. I want to hang out with my children and people go, is that your sister? And not be like, is that your grandma?
0: I appreciate the fact that they're only children for a little bit of time and they're going to be adults for many, many, many decades. You hope, you pray for. And that relationship as adults is probably, that's the one that you're going to have the most time with.
1: But and people never tell you how much fun adult children are. Having adult children is a whole nother ball game, but good gracious, you have raised somebody who understands all of your crazy and likes you anyway. That is the perfect situation. Like, they have watched you grow up just like you watched them grow up, and now they're adults alongside you, and you really, like, they know all the inside jokes. They know you well. Like, I have so much fun with them as adults.
0: Well, I'm going to miss the babies, you know.
1: Well, you can linger on to that missing them and have all the nostalgia. I'm going to enjoy the adults.
0: Jesus.
1: Yes, Jesus, but I will still enjoy the adults.
0: All right, so now I know how you feel. Well, thank you very much.
1: You're welcome. And no, there are no more babies coming in this house.
0: Jesus.
1: Jesus can come every Christmas. That's the only baby coming in this house is baby Jesus on Christmas.
0: Bye, you.
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0: Across the world, some 800 million people live within 60 miles of a volcano. If I were them, I would definitely want something like a volcano forecast, for scientists to study my volcano and tell me when it's about to erupt. But as it turns out, forecasting an eruption is more of an educated guess than a science. Why is that, and what is holding volcanologists back? Welcome to the Quanta Podcast. I'm Hannah Waters, an editor at Quanta Magazine. With a few exceptions, volcanoes are unpredictable. Surprisingly few are actively or intensively monitored. That means that scientists can't make the kinds of predictions about volcanic activity that we might take for granted in our daily weather report, like when an eruption will happen, what kind of eruption it might be, or how the eruption will evolve over time. But with more study and the development of a universal theory of the physics of volcanoes, such forecasts may be possible in the future. To learn more about this, we've invited Robin George Andrews onto the show. Robin is a professionally trained volcanologist who now writes a lot about volcanoes, including the recent Quanta story, "Will we ever be able to forecast volcanic eruptions like weather?" Robin, welcome to the show.
1: Hey, thanks for having me.
0: So what's the big idea of the story that you worked on?
1: Yeah, so it's a really fascinating idea that's been with me ever since I was an undergrad at university and maybe even before that. And it's that, can we forecast volcanic eruptions in the way we forecast the weather? Now, a lot of people might complain that weather forecasts are often inaccurate and things like that, but they're more accurate than people give credit for. And it's a hard thing to do. And this is with stuff like the atmosphere you can measure all the time. So can we say, for example, that next week, volcano X has an 80% chance of erupting in this way? I mean, that's the big ambition, really. And it's a tough ask, I think.
0: Why is it a tough ask?
1: For one thing, magma mostly spends its time underground, which doesn't mean we can't study it. You can indirectly study it, but no one can directly see what's going on there. You can't just go 10 miles underground and take a sample of it, at least not yet. Whereas the weather and the atmosphere is something, even though it's very complicated, you can see these fluids moving about all the time. So just getting at the stuff that you want to forecast is difficult. But also, volcanoes, they may abide by the same law of physics, but as someone once told me, they're a bit like cats. They're all idiosyncratic in their own ways, no two are alike. They all have similar things in common, but you can't just take what you learn at one volcano and apply it to another. And the third thing, I guess, is they're surprisingly sneaky. There is no clear red alert, this is what a volcano is going to do before it erupts. Some stay quiet for centuries and suddenly explode, and some are noisy all the time and then ramp up their activity. So they are quite tricky beasts. They're very mercurial things.
0: So these tricky beasts, they must have some things in common with each other. So what are kind of the fundamental properties of a volcano?
1: So a volcano is the Earth's way, or any planet's way really, of letting off steam. There's a lot of hot stuff in the middle of the planet, to put it crudely. I mean, there's radioactive matter that decays and melts things with its heat, and there's the heat left over from the planet's fiery formation. All that heat's got to go somewhere, and that generally takes place in the form of magma, which is molten rock underground. And eventually that's got to erupt to the surface. And there's kind of two ways you do that. You either do it in that Hawaiian oozy lava flowy kind of way, or you basically blow something up and it comes out as ash and pumice and rock and all lots of nasty things you don't want on your head, basically. And sometimes volcanoes can transition between the two. But yeah, volcanoes are like the exhaust ports of the planet. So it's good to know when they're going to explode, I think.
0: So does every volcano have a magma pocket under it?
1: Yeah, I mean, there are some that might just have weird tendrils that come up from depth where it's not like one single body of magma is just sitting there. And there's increasing evidence that loads of volcanoes have nests of magma chambers, or they have labyrinths of magma swirling in and out. So it's not really like that textbook image that we're all lied to about. It's really complicated. I mean, some even think that magma chambers aren't even one big whole cavernous thing. It's more like a sponge where you have lots of pores in between where the liquid moves, and then like matrices of crystals and all wild other stuff. But no one's ever seen a magma chamber in real life. So everyone's just trying to interpret the data. So they are complicated, weird things.
0: Yeah, I can't believe we've never seen one in real life. How far deep are they? And what's the closest we can get to seeing one?
1: Well, sometimes they're just a mile or two beneath the surface, which is obviously a little concerning. And sometimes they're 10, 20 miles down. The closest we've ever got to seeing one was when geothermal drillers in Iceland accidentally punctured a magma chamber, which disappointingly did not cause magma to just run up and squirt out of the side. It just sort of melted the drill bit and seized it up. But they are building a rather special laboratory there now to try and actually directly see a magma chamber in real time. I don't know how they're going to do that, but good luck to them.
0: They chose that place because that was where this was accidentally drilled into?
1: Yeah, yeah. It's like, oh, we've accidentally found a magma chamber. We might as well do something with it.
0: I love that. So now that we've talked about what we know about the magma, how about when it comes to the surface, what causes an eruption? Are there lots of different things that can cause an eruption, or is it pretty predictable?
1: It's all about pressure, really. And everything in the universe wants to equilibrate and have an even keel. You know, if something's warm or high pressured in one thing, it wants to go where it's cold and low pressured. And magma is the same, really. Some magma is just happy, just chilling. It's just very hot rock that is kind of buoyant, but the rock around it is way too tough and it's stuck in its prison forever until it cools down. But if that magma gets hotter, or you inject some gas into it, or say there's a big earthquake and it cracks through the roof of that chamber, well, then there's going to be a prison break, basically. And whether that magma comes out explosively or very, very calmly really depends on, is the magma sticky or is it really runny? Can it trap the gas in there and build up the pressure? How much of there is there? How close are you to the surface? So there's a lot of factors that go into it. And scientists rarely agree on the one thing that caused something. It's just too complicated to be like, well, X happened, so Y eruption took place sort of thing. But it all comes down to fundamentally to pressure, really. You've got high pressure, explosive stuff wanting to get to a low pressure environment, which unfortunately is where the humans live.
0: Yeah, and it seems really hard if you want to predict a volcano, if you just say they're all different, they have nothing in common, all the eruptions happen in different ways. How could you possibly predict one?
1: There are some signs already that scientists can forecast eruptions, sort of thing. The distinguishing word forecasting kind of means already a bit like weather, really. No one will say, for example, with 100% certainty that 2 days from now, there'll be a thunderstorm at exactly 3 p.m. with this amount of rain. It's just too precise for too chaotic a system. But forecasting is where you give odds of things and where things seem more or less likely. And there are a few telltale signs. If you monitor a volcano well enough and you know what its normal symphony of earthquakes and convulsions sound like. So earthquakes, when basically rock breaks, and you can get them in a variety of ways. And one way you get them is magma is forcing its way through the crust. So that causes a very specific kind of earthquake. So like, magma is on the move somewhere. The ground changes shape. It might not change shape in a way that's immediately noticeable to us, but satellites and GPS instruments can pick up on millimeters of movement, which can show you where magma is draining away from, where it's going. Magma also tends to have a lot of indigestion, so it burps out gases that are quite noxious when it gets closer to the surface, and scientists know which gases should come out at which pressures, so which depths. So you can combine all this information into trying to forecast when eruptions are happening. And some volcanoes that erupt quite frequently, like those in Iceland, in the Western Peninsula, and like Kilauea in Hawaii, for example. There's one called Stromboli in Italy. If they erupt frequently enough, scientists eventually get enough data to say, well, we don't know why this is happening, but we just know that when the dashboard lights up with these two or three things, there's much more likely to be an eruption in the coming days or even hours, actually. So for certain volcanoes, volcanologists are quite good at predicting at least when an eruption is going to happen and kind of what type.
0: Basically, you have to learn volcano by volcano, what those specific factors are.
1: Exactly. Yeah.
0: Yeah, that does make it very complicated. Does the kind of remote monitoring that you brought up, does that make it easier to forecast? Does it make it more likely that you'll be able to develop predictions for other volcanoes? Or what is standing in the way, maybe, is the question.
1: The remote sensing stuff has really helped because it means that even for volcanoes where, for example, they aren't that well monitored, you can do things like measure ground deformation from space and see what's moving. And you often get that much quicker than the GPS things on the ground, which also can be eaten up by lava, which obviously isn't helpful. Really what's standing in the way is just how each volcano is so complicated, and what you actually want to know is all underground. It's all buried treasure we can't really get to. You can look at things after the fact. I've seen volcanologists literally fish lava out of rivers of lava, sometimes with fishing poles, which I don't think is the standard procedure, but anyway, it's normally a shovel. And they use the geochemistry of that lava and see how it's changing over time to be like, well, now we can go back and retroactively say those sensor data that we had can be matched up to this changing chemistry. So that might explain why, like, it suddenly got really gassy or it really got hot or it evolved into something else. But it doesn't really help if you want to forecast anything. That just shows you what happened in the past. So what's standing in the way? It's the inability for scientists to really understand like the physics of what's going on down there. And I don't know about you, but trying to come up with a simulated magma chamber in a lab on a real scale is the sort of stuff that I think only supervillains can do. So it's tricky to even replicate these pressures and temperatures in a lab.
0: Based on your expertise in volcanoes, do you think there is a shared subsurface geophysics that we could use to model and predict volcanoes? Or do you think each one does need to be studied independently?
1: I mean, this is a huge source of contention and debate because there aren't even that many volcanoes that are well studied. I think people think, oh, we've got stuff all over our volcanoes. We monitor them all equally and we know. And it's actually not true. It's good stuff, but it's piecemeal. So, I mean, fundamentally, it feels like there has to be. And researchers I speak to, I think everyone says that there must be. If you think about planetary science and things like that, or the science of stars, each star is different, but there's still some broad things that can be used to work out. Is this star going to explode in this way? Is it going to form a black hole? There are limits to things, even with the really chaotic systems. And like the fact that we've come such a long way from the idea, not even a century ago, that weather could be numerically predicted and forecast kind of thing. And back then people were like, that seems crazy. It's impossible. How would you model every cloud and every drop of ocean water and things like that? But that's not even how it works. It's just scientists have found a way to get pockets of information, model those and apply them to larger models. And without knowing where every atom is ever, we're pretty good at forecasting the weather. Certainly within a week, it's very rare that something is completely off. So there must be some underlying physics to volcanic eruptions, especially ones involving pressure and heat. And there are equations that lava flows in this way and it will stop here. And this pyroclastic flow, which is those big Vesuvian columns of ash and dust, we know roughly where those are going to stop and how long they go for. So I think there must be underlying physics. It's just really hard to study it when it's miles underground. The ground is in the way. It's quite annoying.
0: Are there research projects underway that could help access and collect data underground that way to collect the kind of data we would need to forecast volcanoes?
1: Yeah, so there are a few, actually. There's a group led by the University of Bristol and the University of East Anglia. What they're doing is they're slathering volcanoes in instruments, loads and loads of seismometers and loads of things that measure gas changes and things like that. And instead of just trying to find signs leading up to eruption, they're trying to record every little twitch and cough and convulsion and movement that the volcanoes do. And these are very active volcanoes. And then what they're going to do, instead of saying, well, there's an eruption now and it is this signal that matches it, they're trying to find causative links rather than just there's a correlation. And to do that, they're actually turning to artificial intelligence. I mean, it's very good at pattern recognition and it's very good at recognizing very small seismic signals and earthquakes that, for example, humans will often miss. It's much more efficient at doing this. I mean, this has been comprehensively proven with earthquakes, tectonic kind of earthquakes around the world. It's been used on volcanoes before, and it reveals whole subterranean networks that people just wouldn't be able to piece together, maybe after decades of trying to individually tie these things together. And they're hoping that by just continuously studying these volcanoes, not just near when they're erupting, but at all times very sensitively and using this machine learning, they'll be able to basically tease the physics out of that, something they can test. They can use computer simulations and some laboratory studies as well to ground this in truth or give it more verisimilitude, just like we know at this temperature this thing melts, we know at this pressure this thing explodes. So it's an ongoing process, but that's a really promising endeavor, really. And honestly, everyone always brings up artificial intelligence at this point. No one's saying it's a silver bullet. No one's saying it's going to just magically solve the case, but it just does what very good scientists do to recognize patterns a lot quicker. And that will allow scientists to get on with the even more complicated work of how do we get physical equations out of this and how do we test them? So that's one of the big efforts for sure.
0: Yeah, I think about some of these artificial intelligence approaches, especially in science. You have these vast data sets that it would take 10 PhDs to process all the data. You know, a computer can do it in a lot less time and a lot better. Those seem to be like the really best applications right now.
1: Yeah, for sure.
0: Where the researchers are collecting all of this data, are they picking specific volcanoes that you know of?
1: These ones are the ones around the Caribbean. There's a real human need for these. I mean, these volcanoes are not only dangerous to people and quite active, but they also change eruption styles. One of them, for example, starts by producing a really thick and gloopy lava flow that just kind of oozes incongruously out of its summit, and then suddenly it tips over into an explosive eruption. So that transition between oozy style lava and then a big explosion will be really important to try and work out what triggers that. And at least in that sense, some of the lava at that point is on the surface, so they can actually see it and detect it and sample it a bit better. So that's why they're choosing those volcanoes. But it's easy to make the case for the human side, because most people live on, not on the slopes of the volcano, they live on the coast, and they will have to evacuate every time one of these erupts, and whole towns have been buried by these volcanoes. So it makes sense to fund that kind of work.
0: Yeah. Are there any that you wish you could apply tons of sensors to? Any favorite volcanoes?
1: Someone asked me this the other day. I do have favorite volcanoes for very different reasons. Ones that are like mysterious and we really need to study a bit more. There's a bunch in places like Indonesia and the Philippines that are reasonably well studied, but are so dangerous because they're really densely populated countries, and they would really benefit from, okay, what's going on? Can we really at least forecast when they're about to erupt? Can we get the physics of those weird volcanoes out there? There's also one called Campi Flegre in Italy. It's sometimes called a super volcano. It's not all that label. It's kind of random. It's basically a giant cauldron that makes Vesuvius, which is infamous, obviously, for burying Pompeii a few thousand years ago. It looks, makes Vesuvius look like a pipsqueak. And this volcano randomly inflates and deflates quite unnervingly. And it has had huge eruptions in the past, and no one's quite sure what's going on, but the city of Naples, which is home to 2-3 million people, right in it, essentially, on the edge of it. I don't know if you've been to Naples. That city is not getting evacuated in a speedy way. And no one really sure what's going on with the inflation and deflation. It's just very unnerving. So that would be great to learn more about. That one's weird. It's weird and spooky.
0: Yeah, and with Vesuvius and Herculaneum nearby, people living in the shadow of eruption there, you think they'd have a bit of a historical warning.
1: They definitely do, but it's also, they've got an attitude of, well, what are we going to do about this?
0: Totally.
1: Yeah, need more science, I think.
0: So overall, after thinking about this question for a long time and throughout your reporting, do you think that one day volcano forecasting will be possible?
1: I think so. It would just take a huge effort. I think one of the researchers, Donna Roman, who works at the Carnegie in Washington, she says you have to be optimistic, because what's the point otherwise? I mean, how do you think people thought about the weather all those years ago? But it will require a huge amount of resources. And the dream basically is to study so many volcanoes over such a range that you come up with like archetypes. So you're like, this is the sort of Hawaiian style volcano. This is Mount St. Helens style volcano. And once you have all the underlying physics equations, you just apply it to another volcano. You add some of the, like, what's it behaving like now? And then the no doubt artificial intelligence power programs will go, okay, here's a forecast. And every time there's an eruption, you can refine it. So I think it's totally possible. The only fear I have is it's not a technological or scientific barrier that will stop getting to that point. It's that human beings are more reactive than proactive. And often we address problems, even if we're acutely aware of them, only after a disaster has happened. So I'm a bit worried about that, but I just feel like it's still inevitable, whether it's an optimistic way or a pessimistic way, that one day someone will have an app and they'll be living near a volcano and they'll find out next week there's a 70% chance of lava flows down its west summit and millions of people will be safer off as a result. So I think so. You got to look on the bright side.
0: Well, thank you for this fascinating conversation, Robin. At the end of each episode, we like to ask our guests for a recommendation for our listeners. What do you have for us today?
1: So I went to a talk recently at the Royal Institution in London, and the science writer Joe Marchant was giving a talk on her book, In Search of Now, The Science of the Present Moment. I haven't read the book yet, but just based on the talk, it's just a really interesting way using cosmology and psychology about how the word now doesn't mean anything what we think it is. And the fact that what one person experiences as now is very different to someone else and to different animals. And it's, it sounds fascinating. I bet the book is amazing. The talk was really good. I was unprepared for how much of my mind would be broken by it in a good way.
0: Awesome. Robin, thank you so much for being on the show.
1: Thanks for having me, Anna. It's good to chat.
0: Also on Quanta this week, you can read about a liquid that can crack like a solid and an essay about whether cells and other life forms, including us, have agency. we're going to leave you with the sound of a volcano that doesn't need much predicting. It has been erupting nearly continuously, as in several times an hour, for hundreds of years. It's called Mount Yasser, and it's on Tanna Island in Vanuatu. It's sometimes called the Lighthouse of the Pacific because of its incessant red glow.

If you've been enjoying the Quanta podcast, please take a moment to rate the show and leave a review. We'd love to hear from you. The Quanta podcast is a podcast from Quanta Magazine, an editorially independent publication supported by the Simons Foundation. I'm Hannah Waters, a senior editor at Quanta. Funding decisions by the Simons Foundation have no influence on the selection of topics, guests, or other editorial decisions.

This is a chord from the world's longest song. The song is composed by John Cage, and it's called As Slow As Possible. A church organ in Germany began playing it in 2001 and is scheduled to finish in 2640. Yes, this is a 639-year song. It recently started its 12th chord, which will go on for years.

For those who don't have the patience, Johannes Kreidler made this version. It's played as fast as possible. The World According to Sound is made by Chris Hoff and Sam Harnett.

0: This is Bird Note. Snowy owls are glamour birds. When some fly south from the Arctic to adorn fence posts and driftwood logs in the northern United States, people turn up in flocks to see them. But these owls are infrequent visitors to the lower 48, even in winter. Most snowy owls stay in the Arctic all year long, hunting through both the long hours of summer and the darkness of winter. So, what time of day do snowy owls hunt when they come south? Are they diurnal, or daytime hunters, or nocturnal ones? Where the big owls winter farther south, many hunt from dusk into night. During the day, they often stand on the same perch, snoozing on and off. But around sunset, the white-feathered hunters begin to appear restless, fluffing their feathers and gliding from perch to perch. As dusk sets in, these opportunists fly out to seek their prey, rodents and rabbits in the fields, ducks and shorebirds along the coasts. They will even fly out over the water to take sleeping seabirds. Have you seen a snowy owl in your neck of the woods? Share a photo on our Facebook page at Bird Note Radio. For Bird Note, I'm Mary McCann.
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2: Here's your MPB weather forecast. We continue to watch those scattered rain chances into those evening and overnight plans. While nothing severe is expected, heavy downpours do remain a possibility, along with those rumbles of thunder. This will continue even into our Sunday, as scattered rain chances remain the story through Sunday afternoon. Temperature-wise, we're going to be cooling off into a mild upper 60s heading into the start of our Sunday morning. And Sunday afternoon, trending a bit cooler, only expected to top out in the low 80s. That's going to be the story throughout the entire rest of next week, but those low temperatures really falling off back in the mid-50s, so we finally get to enjoy some of that fall-like air. With Mississippi Live at MPB, I'm meteorologist Dave Maynard.

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2: Okay, here we go. I'm Steve Strogatz.
3: And I'm Jana Levin.
2: And this is The Joy of Why,
3: a podcast from Quantum Magazine where we explore some of the biggest unanswered questions in math and science today.
2: Well, hello, hello. This is, unsurprisingly, yet another show about AI.
3: I'm telling you, it's a topic people can't seem to get enough about, and I'm becoming reluctant to pontificate anymore. It's changing too quickly.
2: It's true. It is moving very fast. Anything we say could be obsolete by next week.
3: Oh, yeah.
2: As we speak, it's July 23rd, 2026.
3: And it feels different to me than it did in July 23rd, 2025. That's for sure.
2: Mm. That's actually relevant, this talking about timelines, because our guest today, Melanie Mitchell, who is a cognitive scientist and computer scientist at Santa Fe Institute, is someone that we had on the show previously. She and I spoke about 5 years ago, and that is before ChatGPT.
3: Right. And was she interested in AI then?
2: Oh, yes.
3: Okay. So it wasn't just cognitive science.
2: Absolutely. Yeah. I mean, yes, I should say. Melanie has been thinking about AI for a long time, and she'll tell us about that. But the thing that's going to be so interesting, I feel, for us to discuss today is Melanie's point of view, which is to think about the problem of AI from the standpoint of fields like developmental psychology. Like, how does a baby or a young child get to be as intelligent as they soon become?
3: Oh, I think that's so interesting, because we're so excited about the artificial mind when we have very little comprehension of the human mind.
2: Exactly.
3: Right? So we're trying to skip a step.
2: Well, that's right. And not just human mind, but also animal minds, right? Mm-hmm. So there's the field of comparative psychology, where we look at intelligence in birds or dogs or dolphins, whatever.
3: Yeah.
2: We have a lot to learn about thinking about intelligences other than our own adult human intelligence.
3: Yeah. And this idea that we're going to somehow simply understand a mechanism to generate an artificial intelligence when we, again, don't understand the mechanism that brings a baby to have its level of intelligence when it's born or when it's developing. I mean, I think that's really interesting to combine those two. So I'm looking forward to this one.
2: Well, great. So then let's dive in with Melanie Mitchell. Here she is. Hi there, Melanie.
4: Hey, Steve.
2: Very excited to see you again. This is going to be fun. We talked a few years ago, back when this show was called The Joy of X, and I think you may be our first return champion.
4: Oh, boy. I'm honored.
2: Well, you should be. And I have you back because so much feels like it's changed in artificial intelligence. We talked, I think it was maybe 2021, and ChatGPT tidal wave hit the world at something like November of 2022. Is that right?
4: That's right.
2: So everybody knows that AI is everywhere. We seem to be talking about it. People are worrying about it. Some people are excited about it. It's certainly very widely used. I suppose I'd like to start by asking, what has surprised you the most about the past few years?
4: Oh, wow. So much has surprised me. Just the thought that we could get to where we are now just by training these models on huge amounts of human-generated language and images and so on, I never would have dreamed it. So I've just been really surprised by what's happened in AI. Also, just the kind of polarized reaction that appeared in the AI community and in just society at large, I think, has been a little surprising to me, too.
2: Polarized in terms of, like, sometimes people will distinguish AI doomers and AI optimists. Is that the kind of thing you're talking about?
4: There's that dimension. Then there's the dimension of people who believe that AI is smarter than humans, and people who think that it's far, far from being anywhere near human-like intelligence. I guess related to that is sort of the love it and hate it. And these are separate dimensions, but maybe they're correlated.
2: Well, and, right. And the love it and hate it can be also tied to things like the impact on the environment versus, you know, the economic prosperity for certain companies. But then again, what about job loss? There's so many dimensions to this.
4: Oh, there's so many. Yeah.
2: But the thing that I really want to focus on with you today is complex systems, cognitive science, artificial intelligence. You have a lot of different hats, but I'm really very curious about the work that you've been doing to look at AI through the lens of either developmental psychology, like the way that we try to think about the alien intelligence of human babies, or comparative psychology with the alien intelligence of our pet dogs or smart birds or dolphins or that kind of thing. I mean, it's a really interesting take on this alien intelligence of AI.
4: Yeah, many people have described AI as an alien kind of intelligence because it's very different from humans, even though it's been trained on human language and books and everything on the internet and so on. But the way that these systems work, the way that they learn, the way that they reason, the way they do what they do is just really different from the way humans do it. And this theme was actually picked up by people in developmental psychology, especially Mike Frank at Stanford, who wrote this paper about how AI people should take some inspiration from the study of babies and young children, developmental psych. And then other people have extended that to what about animal intelligence? And I guess one of the things that people in cog sci have been urging is that people in AI actually adopt some experimental methodologies that would make AI more like a science.
2: Yeah, I really like this point of view. And I think it may not be so familiar to our listeners. I have to admit, it wasn't that familiar to me. You know, I never studied cognitive science or never took a course in developmental psychology. And people in those fields have been thinking about these issues for, well, I don't know, you tell me.
4: Yeah, at least 100 years.
2: Yeah, 100 years now. Wow. And I was thinking on the way over, we constantly talk about AI as a black box, that we can't read the weights on the neurons very easily, or even if we can, we don't know what they tell us. But for that matter, couldn't you say that our own intelligence is in a lot of ways a black box?
4: Absolutely. I mean, we have different ways to penetrate the black box. One is neuroscience, where we actually stick probes into neurons, or we use fMRI or other imaging techniques. There's also psychology, where you actually look at just the behavior of a person or an animal and try and infer from that underlying mechanisms. And those two traditions have for a long time been quite separate, but the field of cognitive science tried to integrate them. And originally, the field of cognitive science also included AI. Somehow that integration didn't work.
2: You mean it didn't catch on sociologically, or what do you mean?
4: You know, originally it was thought we're going to program them the way that humans work. And there was a very close connection between human psychology and people trying to build human psychology into AI. And then that actually didn't yield success in AI the way that we've seen neural networks and learning from data rather than trying to program it in.
2: I see.
4: And neural networks itself was originally inspired by neuroscience. But the way that neural networks work today has diverged considerably from that original inspiration. So I think the field of machine learning has gone much more in the direction of statistics, which is quite separate from how cognitive science works.
2: So at this point, I guess I'd like to talk a bit about benchmarks, because they do seem to be a big part of the discussion broadly in society these days. There was something that got a lot of people chattering in the world of math. One of the latest frontier models did something that looked like a kind of creativity. It solved an old, longstanding math problem, one of the problems that Paul Erdős, the great Hungarian mathematician, he left lots of problems for people to think about. And one of them, that they call the unit distance problem, was recently solved in a very clever way by AI. And it involved putting two parts of math together in a way that hadn't really been tried before. And so I bring that up because the last time we spoke, we were talking about an old AI that was learning to play some Atari game or something. And you talked about how it was so good at playing, but then if you move the paddle a couple pixels up or something, it had to relearn all over again. It didn't know how to play the slightest variation on the original game. So the thing you said at the time that stuck with me, the strange thing is that these machines don't seem to be able to transfer their brilliance to any other domain than the one they've been trained on. So that was 5 years ago. Now, I guess I wonder, what do you think? Is that still true?
4: Yeah, I mean, that particular model was not a large language model. It was a specific model to play this Atari game. Whereas now we have large language models that are trained on everything. So in some sense, they don't have to transfer anything. They're already trained. But people in AI or machine learning talk about things that are in distribution and out of distribution. And that means that is this thing that we're asking the model to do similar to things that it's seen in its training data? Mm-hmm. Or is it wholly different? And I think it's hard to know. We don't know what it's been trained on. The model that's solving these problems has certainly been trained on a lot of math, because there's a lot of math out there on the internet. It's been trained on textbooks. It's been trained on all of Steve Strogatz's videos that are on YouTube. And these models are pretty good at taking things from one area and putting them together with another area.
2: Yeah.
4: But, you know, I don't know how to talk about this notion of transfer when something's been trained on everything.
2: Oh, okay.
4: Especially in a field like math.
2: Huh.
4: Where, you know, trained on everything, I think has some meaning in a way. If you say it's been trained on everything that has to do with being human, clearly that's not the case.
2: Right.
4: But if you say it's been trained on everything having to do with math or with code, I don't know, is all of mathematical knowledge out there in some kind of textual or video format?
2: Well, you're asking me. The thing that is roiling our community in math lately as we try to make sense of what just happened is we used to think, okay, these machines are very good at searching, or these programs are good at searching big spaces. They have a tremendous amount of knowledge because, as you say, they've ingested the whole internet and the Library of Congress, and anything you can read, they've read. So anything where knowledge and the ability to search and to compute very fast and to not forget, all that plays into their strength. But to spot a connection between different branches that hadn't been noticed before and to exploit that to solve a longstanding problem, if a human being did that, we would consider that an aesthetic high point. You know, mathematicians love it when an idea from topology gets used to solve a problem in geometry, or when an idea from algebra helps. But then again, maybe it's sort of easy. If you know everything that's been done, and you can look for a lot of possible connections, maybe you'll occasionally get lucky. So that's what it sort of seems like happened here.
4: Yeah. No, I think that's right. I don't, you know, who knows how it happened, because we can't really look at the innards of these models very well for many reasons. But it is creative to bring two unexpected things together and have something that's actually working. I consider that creative, but it sort of reminds me, in a way, there was a math discovery program way back in the 70s, maybe, done by this guy, Douglas Lennet. It was called Eurisco, I think. And basically, it was trying to find new ideas in math. And it explicitly tried to bring together things and stick them together. And it would generate hundreds and hundreds and hundreds and hundreds of these things. Most of them were just junk. But occasionally it would come up with something interesting.
2: Mm-hmm.
4: A human had to go in and look and say, is this interesting? The machine couldn't figure it out itself.
2: Mm-hmm.
4: So how much of that is going on here? I don't know. I think here the difference is that the machine obviously is at a much bigger scale. And I don't know how many tokens of reasoning trace that it generated in the course of solving this problem, and how many kind of wrong paths it went down, and how it figured out that it was on the right path. I mean, these are things that I think are part of the science of AI that not enough people are kind of pursuing right now.
2: Yeah, let's get into that now, because that's really where I wanted to go with you. It's a nice phrase, the science of AI. I'd like to encourage people to look at this article of yours, Melanie, about the 6 principles to assess cognitive capacity of AI. But just as a teaser, could you enunciate what are those 6 and say a little about them?
4: Sure. So the first one is to be aware of your own anthropomorphic cognitive biases. So we tend to project human likeness onto things that talk to us in fluent English. So people very much think that these models have human-like qualities when maybe they actually don't. The second one's a very common sense one for scientists. Be skeptical of hypotheses and develop control experiments. That's just like science 101, although I'm not sure how often it's really followed through in science. People tend to like their own hypotheses. The third is to develop novel variations of your stimuli or your benchmark items in order to test robustness and generalization. The fourth one is these systems don't have to be black boxes. You can probe them in many different ways, and we need more people who are very curious about why they're getting the results that they do get. Fifth principle is to consider performance versus competence, sort of what you can show that you can do versus what you actually can do. And in the paper, I give some examples of that. The sixth is to analyze failure types and to embrace any negative results. We tend to put papers with negative results in a drawer and forget about them, but actually they can be incredibly enlightening.
2: We all have very direct experience with number 6, don't we? When we see the hallucinations, it starts to make you wonder what's really going on with these systems. And it's true, you learn a lot from the errors.
4: Yeah, people celebrate their positive results and they try to explain away their negative results, but it's important to really understand what's going on by looking at where it fails.
2: So one example that you give in your article, this is not about AI, but this is about the kind of lesson from biology or from psychology that subtle things can be happening that you need to have an alert and skeptical mind to notice what might really be going on. So could you just regale us with the old story of Clever Hans?
4: So Clever Hans was a horse who lived in the early 1900s in Germany. And Clever Hans was able to answer arithmetic questions. So you'd say, like, what's 14 plus 12? And he would tap his hoof that many times. He looked like a genius horse. And people, including many scientists living back then, were very convinced that this was an animal who could do mathematics, who could count, who could reason about simple problems in the way that humans do. And people were very excited. But then a psychologist named Oscar Fungst came along and said, well, let's do some controlled experiments here. This notion of controlled experiments, you know, in psychology being kind of a new idea, I think. Let's see what happens if he can't see the person who's asking the question.
2: Okay.
4: And then he fails. And it turns out that what he's doing is he's reading subtle cues on the face of the person who's asking the question. It turns out that if the person who's asking the question doesn't know the answer already, he also fails. Because what the person is doing is they're reacting to his hoof taps. And when he gets to the answer, there's some unconscious signal they're sending that he's reading. So he is a genius horse, just not at the things that people thought he was a genius at. Instead, he's a genius at reading social signals in human faces.
2: And so in this parable, then, as far as like when we are impressed by something seemingly genius that AI is doing, what is our lesson? That we should be doing controlled experiments or what?
4: Right. So an AI system was shown to be really good at reasoning about diagrams in scientific papers, let's say. I think this is actually a real example. And could answer questions about them. But then the control experiment was give the questions without showing the diagrams. Seems crazy, right? How could you answer questions about a diagram without seeing the diagram? And it turned out that the AI could do this task because somehow there was some kind of spurious association between the words in the questions and the correct answer.
2: So that seems like a case of poor experimental design on whoever was doing the benchmark attempt in retrospect.
4: In retrospect, this happens all the time in psychology and other fields, I'm sure, too. Poor experimental design. Experimental design is a very hard thing. And
2: yes,
4: there's all kinds of confounding possibilities. So this is why the notion of replication in science became so important. If one group does an experiment and they get a result, we shouldn't necessarily believe that result. That result might be due to some other aspect of their experimental design that wasn't intended. That's why it's very important for independent groups to replicate studies. This isn't something that people in AI do very much.
2: No. And why not? Is it that the replication is not very glamorous because you're coming in second? Like there's no incentive? That's true in all parts of science, right?
4: I think that's true in all parts of science. But it's also because I think most of AI research is done by people whose background is in computer science or a related field that's not focused on experimental methodology. I'm a computer scientist. I never had to take a course in experimental methodology. No such course was ever offered to me in my department. It wasn't seen as part of what computer science was all about. Mm-hmm. And I think that's one of the things that's lacking in today's AI discussion. How can we trust the results of these experiments and studies that are done that show that AI can do all these different things?
3: Fascinating. So it seems to me that there's this cognitive science version of the interference of the observer that everyone talks about in quantum mechanics, right? The observer themselves is interfering with the experiment or the outcome of the experiment. And that is such an interesting role. Of course, this clever Hans is very famous. And I agree that that is a very clever horse for being able to read the social cues. But how interesting if this is also happening with AI, that it's not just the role of the experimenter that's interfering. It's actually the role of the psychology of the experimenter that's interfering.
2: Yeah, it's a whole dimension that many of us in the theoretical sciences and math don't get trained in, as Melanie freely admits.
3: Right.
2: You know, I never took a course in experimental design. You, as a physicist, I assume you had to take some experimental physics, but...
3: Yeah. It doesn't really weigh in my actual work. It's really not experimental. Yeah. So I would not be a very good architect of a good experiment.
2: Well, and it seems like it is something that's a very live issue, because these days, the AI companies frequently use benchmarks to show how... Well, to assess how far along are their systems on this quest for either artificial general intelligence or superhuman intelligence, that sort of thing, or even just to outcompete the other AI companies. We would like to know what the capacities are of these new machine learning systems and other AIs.
3: Well, I think it might be that it's just, I don't think we really know how to evaluate human intelligence or to really know what somebody's doing when they're thinking. I don't think we know about ourselves. I don't think we can self-report very well. I can't say to you, oh, this is how it's working in here right now as I'm constructing the sentence. I listened to it and this was the process. I don't know. Right?
2: Yes.
3: It's just natural. It just comes out. And I'm not that privy to the inner workings. And I feel the AI similarly. A lot of people have said, I've had conversations on our show before with other cognitive scientists and computer scientists. And they say it's really hard for the AI to answer questions, because a lot of people say, why don't you just ask it? And it can't self-reflect either in an accurate way.
2: This whole thought, the mystery of the black box, we use the term black box so often for the AI, but of course our own intelligence is a black box.
3: Absolutely.
2: Not just from mine to you, but even me to myself, as you're emphasizing. But it makes me wonder if there's a role for magicians. Because, you know, magicians or sleight of hand people are so good at showing us our own psychophysical limitations, how easily we're fooled, or the sorts of cognitive errors we tend to make. And there are people who are analogous to the magicians who show the deficits in common sense of the AIs, right? They're sort of playing games that are almost like magic tricks on the AIs. I wonder how revealing those will be, you know, in a serious scientific way. Well, Melanie has a lot more to say about the depth of AI cognition and understanding, and also how it might change whole fields of science, including math. We will be hearing more about that after the break.

0: Welcome back to The Joy of Why. We're joined today by Santa Fe Institute computer scientist, Melanie Mitchell. You have been a college professor for much of your life. When you're working with students, they can get the answers right, but as you start to probe what they actually understand, you start to realize that they might be getting the right answers for the wrong reasons. They don't really know what they're doing. And that's important if you want to be a helpful teacher. This brings up another point, competence versus performance. Can you expand on this idea and what would it mean in the AI context?
1: So competence versus performance is kind of an old distinction from psychology and linguistics. The idea is that you might have the competence for a particular cognitive capacity, but there might be some reasons why you can't perform the task that I'm giving you. Like, they have the competence, they could solve the problems, but they're just emotionally frozen. There's some performance block. Mm-hmm. But then there's the other way around, which is performance without competence. So if the student in your office hours, say, had memorized a problem from the textbook and the solution, but they didn't understand the general principle, so if you gave them a slightly different version of the problem, they couldn't do it. That's performance without competence.
0: Okay, so if we would say that we're trying to work out ways of testing whether the AI understands, what would count as evidence? Suppose that you're an AI advocate who said that these new systems, because we've scaled them up or because we have some nice new architecture with world models or social models or whatever, we've now crossed a threshold where they actually understand. It's not just that they can compute, they understand. What would count as evidence of understanding?
1: Oh, gosh, I hate to get pedantic about understanding, but yeah? There's so many different meanings of it. We had a talk here at Santa Fe Institute from a philosopher who broke down understanding into 25 different types.
0: Uh-huh. I didn't know what I was getting myself into with the question.
1: So there's like P understanding and G understanding, and there's this very long typography of understanding. And I'm not sure there is any sort of single notion of real understanding. One of the recent things that I and my collaborators have been working on is looking at different dimensions of understanding. One example is you can get one of these language models or chatbots to generate a story. Just generate a short story about something, and they will. They'll generate a very beautiful, little, coherent short story. But then if you start asking them questions about the story, they will often fail in weird ways, even though they generated it. Mm-hmm. And I think the same thing is true in a lot of different tasks, that they understand along one dimension, but not along another dimension. And in some sense, deep understanding might be just you understand across many different of these dimensions.
0: Uh-huh. That sounds like a promising direction. Let's talk about tasks a little more, because that's a phrase or a term that I've seen in some of your writing, the phrase, the tyranny of tasks. What's that about?
1: I first heard that from Shannon Valor, a philosopher. The idea is that in AI, the world is divided in terms of tasks. So when we think about what AI systems can do, people say, oh, they can make summaries. Let's test their ability to summarize articles. Or let's test their ability to answer questions about diagrams. Or, I don't know, some other benchmark.
0: Well, I mean, these days they've been benchmarked a lot on international mathematical Olympiad, very hard high school problems. Then there were research level problems. Now there's open problems that are unsolved in math. These are all like three levels of math benchmarks that are out there.
1: Right. Their capabilities are defined in terms of these benchmarks. You know, one benchmark might be the bar exam for law students, and they do really well in the bar exam. And so we say, oh, lawyers, you should be afraid. Your job is threatened because these AI systems are getting as good as you are. But the way that we're defining that is by looking at how well they do on a specific set of questions or a task. And jobs as a whole are not the same as just one independent task after another. This is, I think it's almost like a fallacy that if an AI system can do a bunch of tasks, it can do the job of a person who's associated with those tasks. So just one example of this. So There's a famous quote from Jeffrey Hinton where he said something like, AI systems are incredibly good at diagnosing or interpreting radiology images. Nobody should go to school anymore to be a radiologist. AI is going to take all the jobs within 5 years. Well, that was 2016. That was 10 years ago. Now we actually have a shortage of radiologists. I don't know if that's because he said that, but it turns out that even though AI systems can beat human doctors on these benchmarks, that's not the same as doing this job out in the real world, which is much more open-ended, which is not just a series of well-defined tasks.
0: Still, it does leave you wondering, like in the case of radiology, you could imagine if they are really good at that task, then what's left for the human radiologist? Should we still be in that part of the game? Like in my own world of math, you know, if they're very good at proving theorems, but they're not so great yet at coming up with new concepts, or as we sometimes speak of it, theory building, right? There's this big distinction between problem solving and theory building. So is it that we're sort of going to find our niche, that we can do the parts that they don't do? So like in the case of radiology, they have the open-ended part, but not the scan reading part. I guess that's what I'm wondering. Is that how it's going to go?
1: Maybe. I wouldn't be at all surprised if jobs like yours change quite a bit because of these new tools.
0: Yeah.
1: These are going to become incredibly useful tools for mathematicians. So it might change your job, just like when personal computers came out. But there's a fantastic book by George Lakoff and Rafael Nunez about math and where ideas in math come from via metaphors. And they feel that human embodiment is a very important part of understanding and mathematics.
0: Exactly. I think that's our only hope, because right now the machines don't have great embodiment. And you're right that a lot of great ideas in math are inspired by experience with the world. And that's what I was going to say about applied math, that I feel like that's even more so than pure math, where we get so much inspiration from nature and from engineering and society and all that, that I think we have a lot more chance of being useful as humans in applied math. But I do think pure math will expire before applied math does. And maybe neither will. Maybe we'll just keep going forever. What does it look like to you? I mean, math is often thought of as some kind of gold standard. Like the AI companies have a lot of use for math, right? They can demonstrate how good their systems are because they can verify that they've solved a problem or not.
1: Well, that's a big question I have, which is suppose that your prediction comes right and math, pure math, expires in some sense for humans. What does that mean for other fields? Does that mean that these machines are on their way to taking over everything? Or is it more like 1997 or whatever it was that Deep Blue beat Kasparov, and that actually beating the best human at chess did not necessarily mean that was going to go anywhere in other fields?
0: I don't know. What do you think? It feels to me like science is much more open-ended than math in that respect.
1: Yeah, I believe that. I don't think that solving all the Erdős problems means that the average person has to fear for their job.
0: Okay, now we have many different things on the table at that point. But even just in the world of pure brainiacs, whether it's scientists or mathematicians, just the fact that biology, there are so many things to be measured. We have so much data that we could collect that we haven't collected.
1: Yeah.
0: So many new ways of observing. I mean, that seems very inexhaustible to me compared to math.
1: I agree. And even in physics, I think, which is maybe closer to math, there's so much, you know, open-ended questions that aren't well formulated, that don't have something like a proof that can be constructed.
0: But so I do feel like the hope for math is to continue to take inspiration from the real world. Mm-hmm. And von Neumann had said something like that, too, that when math becomes too much art for art's sake, when it drifts too far from the source, which for him, the source was nature mm-hmm. or reality, if it becomes too far removed, it becomes sterile, said von Neumann. So I think this could be a really good era for pure math if it starts taking more inspiration from nature That's been less so in the 20th and 21st century. But I think if we go back to that, we can probably eke out a few more centuries of human pleasure in math.
1: I'll just say there's this dictum in AI, which is that easy things are hard and hard things are easy.
0: Right.
1: And pure math is seen by humans as like the most exalted exhibition of intelligence and brilliance. It's the hard thing. And yet we know that hard things are easier for machines and easier things are harder.
0: Yeah, and there's the word soft also, right? In science, we talk about the hard sciences and the soft sciences. And the soft sciences of economics and psychology and anthropology, and those are the really hard ones.
1: Right.
0: Well, so if we meet again in 5 years.
1: The joy of gamma or something.
0: Yes, the joy of omega by then, right? Yeah. What do you hope we would understand about AI systems by then? Or what kinds of tests would we want to be able to do that we can't do today?
1: Yeah, I mean, what I really hope will go well in the science of AI is this field called mechanistic interpretability, which is the neuroscience analog, where you're actually looking at the activations and the weights,
0: yes,
1: and the, you know, all the messy innards of the system, and understanding at a higher level sort of what they are doing. These days, it's kind of a smallish subfield where people are trying to develop tools that do that, analogous to things like fMRI or whatever. And I don't think anybody's really figured out exactly how to do this the right way yet, but I'm hoping that's something that we can accomplish, and then we would have a genuine way of understanding sort of their limitations, what they can do, what they can't do, what kinds of mistakes they're likely to make, and maybe how to fix them.
0: Interesting that you put your finger on that, because the first time I became aware of you, it was in connection with that, in a broad sense. So what I'm thinking of is back when you used to work on something that in the jargon was called GAs for CAs, genetic algorithms for cellular automata, you and Jim Crutchfield were looking at this problem of evolving algorithms that could solve a certain class of problems, hard computer science problems, and you were using this evolutionary algorithm to select better and better algorithms that kept improving through a kind of selection process. But then the part that you did that I found so creative is once you've got a really good system, you looked at it in a, what felt to me like an analog of mechanistic interpretability. You tried to see what was making that system so smart, analyzing it in terms of particles that were colliding with each other according to certain rules in the diagrams. That's, I don't know if I've summarized it reasonably well, but it seems like this is a longstanding interest of yours.
1: Yeah, that's true. I hadn't made that connection exactly, but
0: it is this though, right? It's interpretability.
1: It's interpretability. And it's also, I think, in the field of complex systems, people talk about this notion of emergence.
0: Yeah.
1: And we thought of that as a kind of emergent computation. And I think these AI systems also have emergent computations that are not easy to find, but they're there. And if we understood them better, we would understand how the system is actually working, doing what it does.
0: Yeah, it's an interesting attitude. It feels, honestly, to me, very sweet and very old school. This hope that, okay, you're chuckling because you see where I'm going. It's a mean thing I'm saying, but this conceit that we, with our limited minds, can keep doing science, you know, and we're going to figure out how these AIs are doing what they're doing. And that's what our game will continue to be, just like it always has been in science. And I, the dark side of me thinks our days are numbered to be able to do that as these gadgets get bigger and bigger. Who says we can keep doing science on them and figuring them out? What's your reaction to that? We have nothing else to do. We have to try.
1: That's an interesting question. why do we do science in the first place? I mean, you know, we do science because we want to solve problems. That's one thing. But we also do science because we're driven to understand things.
0: Yes.
1: You see this in little children. They're driven to understand. Often one of their first words is why. They ask it constantly. So I think that's a human drive, and it's hard to fight against that. And that's why you and I both went into science. It's important to us. Now, I was a little despairing when I went to a panel discussion at a conference on the role of AI in science. And there were a bunch of famous people on the panel talking about how AI was going to revolutionize weather prediction and genetics and cosmology and you name it. And I asked them at the end, well, like, is this going to contribute to human understanding of the world? And they're like, why should we care about that?
0: Yeah. To me, this is the bifurcation that we're all thinking about now, because science has this double-edged aspect that it gives us pleasure. We like figuring things out. There is the joy of why. And as you say, it's deep in our species. So yes, we're curious. But then there's the other side that for so long, science has been this instrumental thing that helps us in technology and medicine. And I guess the question I have, and I think a lot of us have, is will we continue to take pleasure in the joy of curiosity when we are no longer the best at solving the important problems? But let me ask you one last thing. For people who haven't heard our earlier conversation, what was your draw to this field? And if you were starting out today, do you think you'd have the same kind of curiosity?
1: Yeah, that's a great question. When I was a child, I loved logic puzzles, like the knights and the knaves, the knights who always told the truth and the knaves who always lied. There's a fun several books by Raymond Smullyan, a mathematician who wrote a bunch of puzzles in this genre that I absolutely loved. When I got to college, I read Douglas Hofstadter's book, Gödel, Escher, Bach, which was the real world version of these in a way. I mean, he was talking about Gödel's theorem and paradoxes in mathematical logic and how all this related to cognition and thinking and creativity and so on. And I was just completely blown away and said, this is what I want to do in my life. I didn't exactly know what it was, but it seemed like it might be artificial intelligence. So I pursued Doug as an advisor and got to join his group and was studying analogy via a new set of puzzles, which were analogy puzzles. And I was very entranced by all of that. If I were that age today, I would be worried. In fact, I have a son who is getting a PhD in machine learning, and he wants to do research in machine learning, but he's actually quite nervous that there will be no more roles for humans doing research in machine learning, because AI will be doing all the research in machine learning and improving itself and so on and so forth. And I wonder if I'd think the same thing. I don't know.
0: Maybe we do have to revisit this in 5 years, because we may know by then, given how fast everything is going. Who knows?
1: Yeah.
0: I really appreciate your spending time with us. This has been wide-ranging, a little bit amorphous conversation, but it's just wide open, and I can't think of a better guide to it. Thank you very much for joining us.
1: Thanks, Steve. It's been great.
2: I just remember being a student and learning Newton's laws for the first time, and then Kepler's laws, which really make Newton's laws beautiful, this application to the celestial cycles. I didn't think, oh, I'm not the best at this, therefore I shouldn't learn it. Nor did I think, unless I one day become the best at this, I cannot feel pleasure or joy in my experience of acquiring this information. Of course, lots of people study things that other people already know and are better at. So I sort of wonder if maybe the AI will know things before us, but we will still need to acquire the understanding ourselves. And in that acquisition is a similar experience. Instead of maybe the AI will be a filter between us and interrogating nature directly, but we'll still be acquiring, I don't know, the knowledge and having that experience. I'm not sure. Maybe it's all going to pass us by.
0: Well, let's explore this a little more. I like especially your emphasis on not being the best and how, in a way, unfraught that is. I learned as soon as I went to college what it means to not be the best. You know, this fixation with being the number one, especially in an age of optimization, there's so many optimization algorithms. Mm-hmm. We talk about faster, cheaper. But in our own lives, very often we're not the best. I'm certainly not the best tennis player. I love to play tennis. I'm not the best chess player, and I'm still happy to play chess. Mm-hmm. And try to be the best dad, but I may not be. But still, all these things are worth doing for their own sake, right? They give mm-hmm. us pleasure. I do feel very philosophical and almost religious about this. Like, we get a little time on Earth alive. Mm-hmm. And, you know, these questions about AI do tap into questions about the meaning of life. What are we trying to do? If the meaning of life is that you're going to be the best in some domain, or you're going to make a discovery that's going to change the world, then most people will have a meaningless life. And I just don't want to believe that's the correct mm-hmm. version of the meaning of life. It was not for my dad. He didn't even get to go to college. Mm-hmm. You know, he grew up in the Depression. That was not an option. His life was being a good parent and taking care of the people that bought shoes at the shoe store that he had.
2: Yeah.
0: And he knew everyone's shoe size in our little town. And he mm-hmm. left a good name when he died. People remembered him well.
2: Right.
0: So, okay, what is that doing on our show here about science?
2: Well, I think that, let's say, the meaning for some people of life has to do with acquisition, acquiring wealth. They're going to love this stuff, right? Because there's going to be this new tool that simply leverages all kinds of buttons that they now have faster access to and can exploit and acquire more wealth. There are people who found meaning in singing songs or writing poetry or being novelists or doing math. And I think all of those fields are a little more nervous, right, about reevaluating what the place is going to be for them and how to secure that place and how to think about it. If I'm playing games of what may or may not happen, I mean, there is still a world in which AI is like a supercomputer. And we've talked about this before, Steve, that just because a supercomputer can crunch all of these numbers, if it presents it to us as a string of symbols, even though it has, in some sense, an answer, it's not a meaningful answer for us, and none of us value it. We still, as human beings, have a very important role between us and a supercomputer, rendering an image of a galaxy or looking at an image of a biomedical neural map. It hasn't actually robbed scientists of their work. And so it might be that it really will continue to be a tool and not simply something that overtakes and discards us.
0: Well, that's the question, right? I think there are two plausible scenarios. One is that it continues to be a tool, and we always have some essential role in science and math at the cutting edge. Mm-hmm. The other option is, and actually in my heart, I believe this is the case, mm-hmm. that we will not be at the cutting edge, and that will happen very soon. And so then what is the point? Mm-hmm. Then I feel like it's still meaningful. Just like when I was in high school and I discovered things about math, they were discoveries to me. They were not discoveries right. to the world.
2: That's what I mean. Yeah.
0: You
2: exactly.
0: know, I think yeah. we may have to all settle for that. We're not going to be making genuine discoveries for the world. Mm-hmm. The AIs will be doing that. I really do believe that's going to happen very soon. I may be wrong. I mean, there may be fundamental reasons why the AIs won't be able to do that. For instance, they don't have bodies, they don't have social life, you know, there's a mm-hmm. lot, but I just think all that stuff will be solved before long. Mm-hmm. Anyway, what's your take?
2: Well, I think there's a difference between making discoveries and understanding. And I guess that's mm-hmm. kind of what I mean. An example, in some sense, maybe the supercomputer made the discovery before the person did, but we still say the person did. Because the discovery didn't yeah. count as a discovery until they rendered it in a way that human beings could comprehend. But I honestly don't know. I am not incredibly saddened or pessimistic. So I guess I would have to say that in my heart, intuitively, I am not terrified of this prospect. Maybe I should be. But maybe it's just sort of a bliss of being naive, and I'm just going to wait for it to sneak up on me.
0: There is one thing I think we can be very optimistic about and hopeful about, mm-hmm. which is I think we're going to have a glorious golden age of science where we will understand, and discoveries by the AIs or by people in conjunction with AIs, that's all going to be happening in the next, whatever, 5, 10, 15 years, and it's going to be a spectacular fireworks time for science. And I think we'll hopefully, with any luck, we'll be alive to see all that.
2: Yeah, there's definitely going to be a transition period where people are moving it fast and furious, and they're part of the story, and there's great accomplishment, and it will be exciting to see. I know people, very accomplished, who are very excited about using it, use it every day. They have multiple things going on, and they just feel like their productivity has doubled or more, and they're excited. They're enjoying themselves. I think there's really nothing we can do but chime in and participate in this at least transition phase before we're obsolete.
0: Well, I'm getting choked up just thinking about it. Thanks, Jana. It's always great to see you, and we'll see you next time on The Joy of Why.
2: Thanks, Steve. If you're enjoying The Joy of Why and you're not already subscribed, hit the subscribe or follow button wherever you're listening. You can also leave a review for the show. It helps people find this podcast. 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
0: The Joy of Why is a podcast from Quantum Magazine, an editorially independent publication supported by the Simons Foundation. 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The production team is Caitlin Foles, Jade Abdul-Malik, Genevieve Sponsler, and Merritt Jacob. 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Samir Patel is Quanta's editor-in-chief. The episode art is by Chanel Nibbling, and our logo is by Jackie King and Christina Armitage. Special thanks to Garth Avery at the Cornell Broadcast Studio. I'm your host, Steve Strogatz. If you have any questions or comments, please email us at quanta@simonsfoundation.org. 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
3: This is Bird Note. As a flock of ducks lift off from a marsh, their wings reveal large patches of powder blue and emerald. These dabbling ducks are called blue-winged teal. They're petite birds, noticeably smaller than mallards. The male's blue-gray head has a bright white crescent at the base of the bill, and his cinnamon sides and underparts are peppered with dark dots. Females are mottled grayish-brown. Blue-winged teal are long-distance

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We travel the world to bring you sound. 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No ear candy here. Handcrafted sound by Ed Herman. And now on to Leelanau, Michigan, and these spring

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Thanks for listening. Keep your ears open. I'm Ed Herman.

0: is bird note. When waterfowl are in decline, hunters are some of the first people to sound the alarm and fund the recovery. Jared Henson is a project manager with Ducks Unlimited, a nonprofit hunting and conservation group.
1: The North American model of conservation puts the bulk of the responsibility to fund conservation on hunters, because hunters in general are the consumptive users of those habitats, and they're just more willing to give money to that cause.
0: That money not only comes from hunting license sales, but also taxes on gear.
1: So guns, ammo, binoculars, all those sporting goods that you would use for hunting, a portion of that tax goes to the states, and they can then allocate that into conservation funding.
0: Financial support is just one way that hunters contribute to habitat management.
1: Waterfowl biologists and scientists have been leveraging hunters for data for almost 100 years now. The big thing now is avian influenza. Hunters are some of the first to see the impacts of that in the field, especially since the main vector for it is waterfowl. And so hunters really play a big role in disease monitoring.
0: 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I'm Jazzy Johnson.

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9: You're listening to Imaginary Worlds, a show about how we create them and why we suspend our disbelief. I'm Eric Molinsky. If you haven't heard of Widow's Bay, you'll be hearing more about it soon. It's a show on Apple TV that was nominated for 19 Emmy Awards, including Best Comedy, although it's really a blend of comedy and horror. In the show, Widow's Bay is the name of a fictional island off the coast of Massachusetts. It's not as famous as Martha's Vineyard or Nantucket, for good reason. The island is cursed by a demonic entity. Matthew Rhys plays the mayor, Tom Loftus. He is determined to modernize the island and bring in tourists. He often clashes with Wick, a fisherman played by Stephen Root, who understands the true nature of the island.
10: Close the port, shutter the businesses, sound the siren.
11: Oh, do you mean the siren from the 1940s? You're out of your mind, Wick.
10: You refuse to accept our history, to accept the truth. And I've lived with that for years, but now it's going to get people killed.
11: I have actually accepted the truth. But do you know what the truth looks like? It looks like this. Looks like an outdated power grid. Looks like roads that need repairing. It looks like no Wi-Fi in the 21st century. And certainly no money to pay for it all.
9: If you're thinking, this kind of reminds me of Jaws, that is not a coincidence. The showrunner, Katie Dippold, is a big fan of Jaws. Although the mayor in Widow's Bay is a much more sympathetic character than the mayor in Jaws. And that's not the only horror movie or genre that gets referenced in the show. I know many horror fans who love Widow's Bay because of all the references and homages. And I've seen people who are interested in New England folklore get excited about the show. But Widow's Bay resonates with me on a different level. When I was a kid, I spent every summer in a town called Falmouth on Cape Cod. The town was founded in the 1600s, and it has an old maritime feel. When I was growing up, I would actually look forward to the days when the fog would come in, because the atmosphere would become spooky and evocative. But over the last 20 years or so, the town has gotten a makeover. I just went back a few weeks ago, and the main street was crowded with tourists, and some of the new stores looked like what a production designer on a Hallmark movie would think Cape Cod is supposed to look like. I went to every place I could find that still had that sense of character and local flavor. I actually wished I could take a boat to Widow's Bay because it feels like the old Cape that I used to know. Of course, I can't go to Widow's Bay, but I did talk with the show's production designer, Steve Arnold. He is nominated for an Emmy, and our conversation has a few minor spoilers, but just as a way to describe the episodes. One of the reasons why Widow's Bay feels so authentic is that they film in Massachusetts. But Steve said when they started scouting locations, they found the same thing that I found when I went back to the Cape this summer.
12: Some of the places have been, dare I use the word, Disney-fied, you know, something along those lines where it's been glamorized to the point of doesn't seem real anymore. So one of the things that we were really pushing for was something that looked real. It had to be a real place and had some modern conveniences, but limited, very limited.
9: In fact, when you see the exterior shots of the town in Widow's Bay, In real life, those locations are not in the same town. They mixed and matched locations around Massachusetts that still had that old, weathered look. And for everything else, they built sets. Steve says that's why they hired him. He used to work on a show called Castle Rock, which took place in a Stephen King universe. He also worked on a show called Midnight Mass, which had a similar supernatural vibe. When he first met with the producer of Widow's Bay, Joanne Toll.
12: Joanne Toll asked me flat out, did you really build everything for Midnight Mass? And I said, every single structure, building, light fixture, church pew. We built a road. We put in all the telephone poles, all that stuff. So she said, well, I think we're going to need to build some stuff. And I said, I love building stuff. And that's what I do.
9: The creator of the show, Kitty Dippold, used to be a writer on Parks and Recreation. And when she came up with the idea for Widow's Bay, it was initially more of a comedy. But as she developed the concept, she realized that the horror elements would have to be taken more seriously. And coming up with the right balance between horror and comedy is not just in the writing. It's in the set design as well. For instance, one of the main locations is the town hall. That's where Tom's office is, and it's where he meets with a lot of the other characters.
13: The entire island is out.
14: This is exactly why I wanted to use the Rule 28 credits. Anyone talk to Mitch?
13: Rosemary says he's not in yet, but she's trying him at home.
14: Does anyone on this island work?
9: One of the clever things about the show is that the technology on the island is about 20 to 30 years out of date. And all of that retro tech gives the town an uncanny feeling.
12: Katie had been very specific about the fact that we're not doing cell phones at all in this show because we just wanted to say that the technology was not there. So we mixed things. There's old school typewriters. There was a lot of discussion about what kind of computers, how old would they be?
9: Steve actually came up with a full backstory for the town hall in terms of when it was built, when it got remodeled, and when their technology was purchased. It's also important for him to know the history of the building because it is full of secrets and hidden layers that the characters discover over time. But the first challenge for Steve was to find a real building that they could use for the exterior scenes.
12: I looked and looked and looked, and there's this town hall is in a little town called Berlin, a little west of Boston. And that town hall in particular was built in the 1800s. So what I did was I designed something that matched the exterior in terms of the windows and the fact that there would be double doors, you know, all that kind of stuff. I looked at it as if this building had been remodeled in the 40s or the 50s, and they had come in and put in wood paneling and that is of the 50s style. We did the Armstrong tile floor, the checkerboard floor, which was very popular in those days. We managed to find some really wonderful 50s and 40s, 50s fluorescent light fixtures that we put in. I knew that I didn't want to do, you know, the very bright, colorful, saturated world that comedies inhabit. I wanted to do something that was desaturated in some ways to push it into a historical context in a way. That faded kind of patina that you get with something old.
9: You know, another thing I think is really fascinating is the way that you evoke specific movies in the show. I mean, obviously, one of the most famous movies, if not the most famous horror movie set on the Cape or the Cape and the Islands is Jaws.
12: Yeah.
9: So could you talk about how you looked at that movie for specific visual inspiration or even have specific like visual nods towards it?
12: So one of what we found out very early was one of Katie's favorite movies was Jaws. That's supposed to be on an island. You know, it's a seaside village kind of thing. There's the town hall scene where they're walking down the corridor and they go into the conference room. So we copied things from all those frames, like the little things on the wall in the conference room in Jaws. It looks like they're little framed memos or some kind of letters or something like that. So we did that. The walls are very barren except for these little framed letters or some kind of document. In the corridor in Jaws, they walk through the corridor and these little signs that stick out that indicate the various offices, he hits his head on one of those signs and it kind of swings. So we copied that exactly. I mean, we got frames from the movie and copied the lettering style and the type of little sticking out sign holder thing. All of that we copied as a fun element.
9: Another important element in Jaws is the boat owned by a fisherman and shark hunter named Quint. In Widow's Bay, the character of Wick and his boat play a similar role.
10: We'll stop 2 minutes before we get to this line. That's the dead zone. Crossing it will trigger this light. Beyond this buoy, people like me don't tend to come back.
12: We copied the inside of the boat from Jaws and the wood paneling, the banquette, the little hanging light above the table in Tom's kitchen at his house. The light that hangs over the table is a copy of the one from Jaws. The drapery fabric, we tried to copy that as much as possible. Kitchen has a lot of elements that were reminiscent of some of the sets in Jaws.
9: Whenever I see an article about all the hidden references in a movie or a show, they're usually not that hidden. Like, I could imagine if a character in Widow's Bay had mentioned the name of the island in Jaws, or if one of the characters had referenced the famous line from Jaws, "You're gonna need a bigger boat." But that doesn't happen. Instead, we get framed memos in a hallway, curtains in a kitchen, a light fixture on a boat. Who's going to notice that? I think you still feel it on a deeper level. In fact, once I got past the surface level similarities to Jaws, and I was deep into the storyline of Widow's Bay, which is actually very different, I could still feel the presence of Jaws, even if I couldn't explain why. And that's not the only horror movie that Steve references in the production design. The premise of a demonic curse on the island gives the show a lot of flexibility because the curse can embody different horror movies and genres. Some of the episodes pay homage to Halloween, Carrie, The Wicker Man, John Carpenter's The Fog, and one of my favorite episodes is reminiscent of The Shining. The hotel in Widow's Bay is supposedly haunted. Tom, the mayor, doesn't believe it, so the locals at the pub dare him to spend the night there.
11: Okay, I'll do it. If that's what it takes, I will stay there tonight.
15: You have to stay in the captain's suite.
11: The what?
15: Lost his mind, got his family with an axe.
11: Of course, we then named a suite after him. Anything else?
16: The ungrateful Hortense Fitzgerald.
11: Was she the lady who fell out of a window?
17: Ugly woman who fled her wedding back through a window and fell to her death. If you say ugly Hortense three times, you'll see her ungrateful reflection.
9: Steve had a lot of fun designing the hotel. The exterior shot is a real building, although they added a tower in post-production to make it look more like the house in Psycho. For the interior, Steve used practical effects at one point to create a sense of warped perspective when Tom is feeling scared. He also looked at the wallpaper in The Shining for inspiration.
12: We printed all that wallpaper in the lobby and in the parlor and the corridor and the captain's suite because I wanted to not only give it a particular Victorian feel, but I wanted to be able to control the color very carefully, the palette. So the parlor is a little warmer and more, you know, inviting, and the check-in desk and the corridors and things like that are a little cooler. We managed to find a whole bunch of really interesting artwork for the parlor and the entryway there. there's some sort of sad children pictures, you know, and things like that, or they're just kind of weird.
9: Well, it's funny. I think that if there's ever such a thing as a prop that's a breakout hit, it's those creepy board games that Tom finds. And I know you've been asked about them a lot. You work with a graphic designer named Ellen Lample.
18: Yeah.
9: What were some of the back and forth conversations where maybe she showed you some concept art and you said, this is great, or more like this? Like, what were those conversations like?
12: Ellen and I have worked together. We've known each other for more than 20 years, and she is just so brilliant and has such a stock of imagery in her head. And she would just start sending things because she was working remotely for us, and she would just start sending things. And I would, you know, maybe make a few choices, give some comments.
9: One of the board games that Tom finds is called Daddy's Home. The box cover has a typical 1950s family, but Daddy looks like he is about to go into a murderous rage.
12: The cover or the box has a picture of Daddy and the kids just sitting around the table and Mom and all of that. So to get his expression on his face being really angry and frustrated and at the end of his rope kind of thing, that took a lot of tweaking with, okay, the eyebrows need to be a little bit more slanted and darker and bigger, and, you know, the eyes got to be wider, and maybe they're a little more bloodshot, and all the, you know, kind of detail things going on.
9: And then there's a game called Teeth. That's the title on the box. Teeth.
12: Ellen sent all of these different old imagery of teeth, like sets of dentures, you know, that were from a catalog in the turn of the century in the 1900s or whatever, and just all kinds of teeth are missing, and, you know, various versions. But then she came up with that single tooth. It was a happy, fun little guy as a tooth, but then you open the box and it's pliers, and it's just such a dissonance there that it really sells a joke and a scare at the same time.
9: But the treasure trove of funny props is in the Historical Society. In the first episode, a New York Times reporter shows up to write a story about the island for the travel section. Tom is thrilled, but he panics when he realizes that the reporter has gone into the Historical Society and is meeting with the curator.
19: You know what, Anna, I was just about to show Arthur the witch trial. Yeah, great source of pride. We caught him. We burned him.
20: You know what, you know what, Jerry? I'm going to take it from here.
9: Steve says many of the props were described in the script, although he had a lot of leeway. Like, he put in a mannequin wearing a straitjacket, which is never explained. And he said there was also a lot of experimentation, because if a joke is too subtle, the audience wouldn't get it. But if it was too obvious and silly, the tension might be broken.
12: We tried a whole bunch of different things. Some of them were a little bit corny, I would have to say. So I wanted to have, and you don't actually see it, because I think we decided it really didn't work, but we had an old carriage in there. Then I found out that we had access to a fake horse. And so we put the fake horse in front of the carriage, and it turned out to not really work the way I had thought it might work. So get rid of the horse. We're not really going to use the carriage very much, but then bringing other elements in. And okay, these are costumes from the witches. Let's have more blood. No, even more blood, you know. A lot of the graphic work on the walls was very specifically described in the script, but some of the other elements were not. So we were just kind of playing with things as much as we could.
9: Yeah, I think that the closest thing to a joke is when the reporter asks about cannibalism, and Tom says, no, what are you talking about? And then he points to this thing in the wall from the 1700s that says, cannibalism in God's house.
21: Forced inside the church, they immediately turn to cannibalism.
20: I don't think that's right.
21: I mean, it's on a framed article inside the Historical Society.
20: Yeah. You know, these stories get so exaggerated over time.
9: Well, tell me about the historical paintings, too, in the background, because they are so bizarre and hilarious. And there's a lot of comedy and horror mixed in those. Who came up with those and what were the conversations like around them?
12: So that was all scripted by Katie. And we had a wonderful portrait artist. And so I would go over and I would discuss, okay, we've got to have them paddling away in this rowboat. But this little girl has fallen out of the boat, and what's keeping her afloat? Is it a piece of luggage that they took with them? And then Katie was just adamant, well, we have to have someone reaching out with this oar to save her. We kept scratching our heads. How is that going to work? That you know, a painting, a classical old style painting would not have basically... you're breaking the fourth wall with somebody reaching in, but it worked. And the one that probably took the most back and forthing was the painting that Tom rips off the wall. Here's this young bride and this old guy, and he's kind of got his arm or hand around her neck, and she's looking scared, but not too scared and not too freaked out. And that took many back and forths to get, you know, to get to that point of what we finally ended up with.
9: So there's also clearly a Stephen King influence on the show. And you worked on Castle Rock, which was a show that was like took place at a Stephen King-ish universe.
12: Yes.
9: So in terms of visual production design, what conveys Stephen King?
12: I think the New England setting has a lot to do with it. And Stephen King's books are extremely rich with layers and layers of detail. And being in Massachusetts was extremely helpful. You get that underlying, the Salem witch thing, you know, the seagoing fisherman, old world quality. And there's something about that in Stephen King's world that I think is very subconscious, but it's there.
9: Yeah. One thing I also love about the show is that the characters don't reference movies or TV shows, but there actually is. At one point, we see a book with a Stephen King book. And whose choice was it to actually reference? I think that's the only horror pop culture that gets specifically referenced. So I was curious about that.
12: That was Jennifer, our decorator. She wanted to get that in. And I think you might not have caught it, but I think that there were some very specific things in the bookmobile also. And sometimes we put things into sets, they may get seen, they may not. I was extremely happy that we focused as much attention on the games in the parlor, because a lot of times we would go to a lot of trouble to make something very specific, and it might not really make it in the cut or something for whatever reason.
9: Steve told me that one of his favorite episodes to work on was a flashback episode that took place in the early 1700s. It's basically Puritan horror, which made me very happy. I've talked before on the show about my fascination with Salem, and they filmed those scenes close to the real location of the Salem witch trials.
12: We looked at existing towns, you know, period towns that are historic museum locations, and some of the ones that were closer to the coast, they wouldn't let us shoot there for whatever reason. And so we had built a bunch of structures for the location where the ferry landing is and the statue of Richard Warren and all of that. And so we ended up revamping all those structures and moving them to this place called Rebecca Nurse Farm, which had a great meeting hall and a couple of other buildings, and they were the right time period. So we just made our own little village and our own little graveyard, bring in livestock, animals, things like that, and really have complete control of it. That made shooting there much easier.
9: Yeah, you also nailed, well, literally in terms of hammering and nailing, but that colonial actually, it's almost left over from medieval England style or architecture. But if, but also it's interesting because it felt new because they had obviously just built the town, but it didn't feel fake new.
0: Yeah. No, we were very fortunate to find that location. It wasn't too far away, and there was just a lot of empty space there that we could work with.
9: We're now going to leave Widow's Bay. Congratulations, you survived. And I want to shift to talk about another surprise breakout hit this summer, the movie Backrooms. Backrooms is a horror film which shares a lot of the same themes as Widow's Bay. They both create a strong sense of place using practical effects, and they have overlapping themes around community, isolation, technology, and what gets lost in the pursuit of progress. In 2022, we did an episode called Monsters in the Static: Why Analog Horror Scares Gen Z. Analog horror has the aesthetic of older forms of technology. A common trope is found footage of old VHS tapes that reveal something scary. And in our 2022 episode, we talked about a series of short films on YouTube called The Backrooms. They were made by Kane Parsons, who called himself Kane Pixels at the time. He was also in high school when he made these films. They're supposed to be found footage from the 1990s, where a character has found himself in a maze of spooky, empty offices.
18: Hello?
9: And something sinister is chasing him. I assumed that Backrooms would stay in the world of internet subcultures. But after we did our episode, Kane Parsons signed on to direct a feature-length movie of Backrooms. It came out at the end of May, hit number one at the box office, and so far, it's earned almost $400 million worldwide. The movie takes place in the early 90s. Chiwetel Ejiofor plays Clark, the owner of a pirate-themed furniture store. Clark discovers the Backrooms by accident and then brings in his employees.
22: All right, you feel me?
23: Yeah.
22: Follow my lead.
24: Clark, what is this?
22: It's what I'm trying to figure out. I've been here every night since I found the place, and I still barely scratched the surface. All right, just take it slow.
9: Our episode from 2022 featured Diane Rogers. She's an expert on digital folklore and teaches at Sheffield Hallam University in the UK. I was curious what she thought of the new Backrooms movie, so I talked with her for our Patreon show, Between Imaginary Worlds. But I want to play a section of it for you now. Diane told me that she was happy that the director, Kane Parsons, was so committed to using practical effects in the movie. And by the way, Kane Parsons just turned 21, so he grew up in the era of digital effects.
25: You can almost feel the wallpaper and the carpet in there. But I mean, everybody, I'm guessing, is familiar with those kinds of spaces. I was thinking about this, actually. You know, like places like department stores, are they dying out now? I mean, certainly the ones in my city, are there are fewer and fewer of those spaces. So I guess I know there's a lot of nostalgia from millennials and Gen Z, but are department stores becoming this alien space now, and these unexplored, these empty buildings because of online shopping, and the whole capitalism's changed how we shop, and those physical spaces are somewhat becoming somewhat alien to younger people, maybe. So they kind of want to explore these. What are these empty buildings in our cities? What are they like inside? What's living inside there or under there? Or lots of imagined questions, I think, about those kind of spaces.
9: You know, any movie about the past is going to be really about the present.
25: Absolutely, yeah.
9: So this movie that is set in 1990, how is it actually, what is it saying, therefore, about 2026, do you think?
25: There are a couple of different things, I think. Partly, like you say, there's a big fascination with just pre-smartphone culture and a time where the internet existed, maybe, and certainly people don't seem to be obsessed with VHS and physical media. So people were still kind of becoming connected, but nowhere near, weren't glued to screens and phones, and it was very much still about physical, tangible objects. These spaces in Backrooms particularly, or those kind of ideas, is very isolationist. It's still very cut off from things. So, and today we have this I guess young people particularly have this paradox of you're constantly connected with your friends and everything and everyone, but you're also probably more alone than people have been because you're at home on your own. You're not necessarily socializing in person. So I guess these kind of what people often speak of about describe as liminal spaces are between spaces. They're not necessarily a destination in themselves. It's somewhere between one place and another.
9: In our episode from 2022, we talked about liminal spaces. The term is often used to describe spaces in transition, like a commercial space that's empty, whether it's closed for the night or scheduled for demolition. During the pandemic, a lot of buildings became liminal spaces. But until Diane mentioned virtual interactions, I didn't realize that they are also liminal spaces, because you're alone and not alone at the same time. And it reminded me of another surprise hit this year. The Amazing Digital Circus is a computer animated series that began on YouTube. It's about people that get trapped in a virtual world and can't figure out how to leave.
1: Where am I?
2: Let's just try to calm down. Everything's gonna be okay, new stuff. We've all been through this. You just need to get your head
1: What the f is going on?
9: On the surface, this world looks cartoony and fun, but the storylines quickly turn to existential horror, and there are scenes of liminal spaces that look just like the back rooms. The final two episodes of The Amazing Digital Circus were screened in movie theaters, and that night, it hit number one at the box office. It even beat Backrooms and a horror movie called Obsession, which was directed by another filmmaker who got their start on YouTube. Diane says this is not a fluke.
25: Yeah, because young people or the media that's available to people now is short form video, whether it's animation or shooting it, is so common. It's more common and probably gets a lot more interest and a lot more watchers than long movies. And you can just make your own stuff and rebel against the big industries and AI as well to an extent. And you can just make your own stuff, get it on YouTube, get it on Instagram or whatever platforms people are using. You can use those platforms. It's equitable. Anybody can access it. Anybody can make their stuff. And it's all, I think the industry is probably worried because who really needs the industry? I see it as another moment where it's a real kind of shift in culture. Yeah, I think they're running scared a little bit, the big studios.
9: Yeah. I mean, I think that's been their collective panic to some degree, because also, too, there's a sense of, for all of history until recently, they relied on young people who are bored and have nothing to do on weekends to go to movies. And the only question was, which movie would they see? The idea that, sure, I'll go to a movie if I want to, but, you know, I'm perfectly happy watching YouTube, social media, video games, whatever. That completely freaks them out. So when the young people do come in big numbers to movies, they're like, oh my God, maybe we can tap into this.
25: Yeah. And the fact that they didn't see that coming, that we didn't expect all these people to come to this. How did they know? But it's not anything we've done. Like they've told it, it's been word of mouth. It's been like almost like a folk culture community around something that's happened word of mouth, that's happened completely without the industry doing anything, and they don't know what do we do with this because we didn't make that happen. So how do we make it happen again? You can't.
9: And if they try, it has a stink to it, you know, because you're right. It comes from, there's a sense of a digital folk culture.
25: Yeah, it's inauthentic if it's forced. Yeah, absolutely. And that's what folk culture and folk communities are. It's about authenticity and something that's yours. They've got those kind of audiences, those communities, they've got ownership over it. This backrooms thing that we've been following, it's ours, and we're going to go and explore that. And my son is kind of 17, almost 18, and he rarely wants to go out to the cinema, but he watches all sorts of stuff across all sorts of platforms, and he would much rather do that. So it's going to take something special to get people of his generation out to the movies. And yeah, it's kind of capturing lightning in a bottle, I think.
9: So what, like, what else are you excited about right now? You know, like 3 years ago, Backrooms was something that, you know, I only had heard of because I did research into this. It was up and coming. What are you excited about now that in the world of digital culture and online folklore that has been happening?
25: I've just been talking to some people this morning about the fact that there's a real, it's never gone away, but there's a really particular revival of interest in folk culture in the UK particularly. So things like Morris dancing, the Padstow, Obby Os.
9: I don't know what any of this is. Wait, Morris dancing and what? Could you explain what that is?
25: These are very tiny localized events that happen around the UK. So there's in Gloucestershire, there's a, like they have cheese rolling. People throw themselves down a hill once a year and whoever catches the cheese gets to keep it. These are traditions that have been going on for literally hundreds and hundreds of years. I could name lots of different ones and they're all a bit weird. There's one near me in a town, a very small village called Castleton Garland Day. Basically, if you're unfamiliar with these kind of things, but you have heard of the Wicker Man, they would all remind you of strange traditions that look a bit like they could be taking part in the Wicker Man. But there aren't sinister connotations behind these customs and traditions. But there's a revival of interest in these kind of things and a revival of interest online, particularly. There are lots of online communities, particularly with young people, building up around all these things. So there's kind of TikTok communities around hashtags like Pagan Talk and Witch Talk and things like that, people sharing practices of how to do spells. Or there are groups called, there's a group called Weird Walk, and there's a group called Stone Club, and there's another group called the Folk Union. And these are all online communities built around quite traditional folklore, but kind of reinventing it for younger generations. And so it's something, I mean, you know, because we're surrounded by literally thousands of years of history and stone circles and that are 3,000-4,000 years old and in this country. And there's a really interesting engagement with that kind of culture.
9: It was reminding me a little bit, I mean, when I read the early 20th century, there was this renewed interest in paganism and fairies and that kind of ancient folk culture. And it's probably not a coincidence. It was a time of huge technological progress. So I wonder whether that's something that kind of sometimes happens and that some people want to escape the modern world. And there's something that feels kind of mysterious and cleansing about these sort of, you know, the beliefs of our ancestors or, you know, the traditions.
25: Yeah, I mean, we've been talking about, I think, particularly what's been going on here in the last 5 years or so is post-Brexit, people are suddenly rethinking their identity. And, okay, if we're not officially European anymore, what does it mean? What is being English? What is British? What is that? And people often look to their history and roots, and folk culture kind of comes to the fore again. And there's a rise of the right wing going on here, and there's been lots of fights and debates about flying the English flag, for example, has become kind of a symbol of right-wing nationalism, and there are a lot of digital communities building around that. And folklore against fascism is one that's kind of people are joining, and it's all folklore, Eric.
9: That is it for this week. Thank you for listening. Special thanks to Steve Arnold and Diane Rogers. Diane has a new book coming out next year called WIRD-TV, Folklore, Folk Horror, and British Television. My assistant producer is Stephanie Billman. 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
23: It's hard to do politically, but compared to, you know, giving women the vote or ending slavery, like, it's not, we've solved harder problems.
24: This is your host, Suki Wessling, and this is a mini babble. 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Cindy has spent a career at the EFF fighting for everyone's right to privacy and freedom of speech on the internet. And she's won. Her legal memoir, Privacy's Defender, details her role in arguing three seminal cases that set the stage for the internet we have today.
26: It's River to River from IPR News. I'm Ben Kiefer. There are a handful of lawyers in American history whose cases you and I benefit from every day without knowing their names. Cindy Cohen may be one of them. She grew up in central Iowa, moved to San Francisco, fell in with a crowd of early internet hackers, and ended up arguing, successfully, that computer code is protected speech under the First Amendment.
24: That's impressive, but it's not radical to say that as much as most of us value our privacy and freedom of speech, the open nature of the internet has come with its problems. Cindy is the first to admit that there is real harm being done, often anonymously, in the name of free speech. And this harm falls disproportionately on women and other vulnerable populations. Cindy argues that it's important to focus first on the necessity of internet privacy.
23: The reason I think privacy is important is because privacy is a way that people with less power can have a zone of protection from people who have more power. It's also the way that people organize to make change. Every public fight for social justice in the United States has needed to have a private space for it to grow. And, you know, in my lifetime, we've watched gay rights, for instance, go from something that really people had to talk about in private because it was not popular and people could, you know, literally be attacked for standing up for these things, to the place where, you know, hopefully we can keep it, but the United States Supreme Court has recognized gay marriage and gay people have rights that are much closer to what they deserve than they had when this started out.
24: Cindy Cohen points out that it's been the lack of privacy that has allowed states to curtail women's right to reproductive decision making.
23: The stories are horrific, right? There's a woman in Nebraska who is serving 2 years in prison for having a conversation over Facebook messages with her daughter to help her daughter get an abortion. If that communication had happened on a more private channel rather than Facebook Messenger without encryption, she might not be in jail today. I mean, these are literally, you know, this isn't like an abstract, I wish I had a little more privacy moments. This is actually about people's security and people's ability to live their lives.
24: She also argues that depending on the government to write workable privacy protections is not always the best approach.
23: Well, I mean, I actually think that they're willing to wade in some really unfortunate ways. There are people whispering in their ears on the other side about, you know, why us not having privacy is great. And we have to explain why us having privacy and control is better than a world in which the corporations have all this control. So, you know, I don't like that sometimes that takes Congress to a standstill. And it's definitely the case for comprehensive privacy legislation that by the time it gets in front of Congress, it's been watered down so much it's not even good. You know, the last thing that was proposed federally for a comprehensive privacy protection was worse than what we have in California right now. Just because they call it privacy doesn't mean that it's privacy. But we have to keep pushing because otherwise we're just surrendering to this surveillance state.
24: As a firm defender of the First Amendment right to free speech, Cindy says that when we allow government to curtail some speech, they often go after the speech that many of us feel should be protected.
23: People who are seeking reproductive assistants need access to information, and we're seeing increasing censorship of that information by the sources that people normally go to, whether that's social media or even private websites. EFF just did a big report about censorship of reproductive information, and we found that even though the terms of a lot of these companies would, on their surface, mean that this information is available, and of course it's First Amendment protected, people were having access problems.
24: She also argues that because different communities don't share the same values, one person's free speech is another person's idea of grooming.
23: What they're trying to do is to say age appropriate for anything that might be harmful to kids. And that's a much broader term. And it includes things where I don't think everybody agrees. You know, if you talk to conservative people, they don't think having access to LGBTQ content or trans content, they think that harms kids. So I think that the thing that we're fighting now with a lot of the age gating is this idea that some stuff is harmful to kids. And that's a much broader category. And it's why EFF is so concerned and think it's a really bad idea. Because if we don't have a shared agreement about what's harmful to kids, then you're just handing a censorship tool to people.
24: Cindy Cohen also points out that not only do corporations often follow the government's lead to censor what many might see as the wrong free speech, but we can't depend on everyone to have the same definition of inappropriate images.
23: We've spent years trying to help women who have breastfeeding forums continue to have their forums when they get flagged for nudity because somebody's taking a picture and saying, like, she's not latching. How does this work? Or I've got this, you know, rash or something. What does this look like? And they get flagged as pornography.
24: Cindy Cohen also argues that online abuse isn't a new thing. It's an extension of the problems that vulnerable people in our society face already.
23: We took an offline problem where women's protection and women's protection from abuse was not handled seriously by law enforcement and people in power. And we moved it over into the online world. And we're experiencing the same kind of situation in which people whose job it is to help protect us and keep us safe from abuse are rotten at it in the offline world, and they're rotten at it in the online world. Like, women have had to publish under pseudonyms for years, right? Because of things like that. So I think that you know, one of the problems is there's just not very much recourse offline or online to people being harassed. Your ability to come after an abuser and get them to stop is, the tools are not great, right? And they need to be better. Like, you need to be able to get a restraining order against someone for online behavior and have it stick. And again, the problem of restraining orders not working very well is not an online problem. It's a problem in general of the way our society is slanted against these kinds of, you know, in ways that protect this kind of abuse.
24: Cindy Cohen and the Electronic Frontier Foundation see the worst abuses happening on platforms owned by corporations and run for profit. These corporations have developed what she calls a surveillance business model, sacrificing the needs and desires of the platform's users in the pursuit of profit.
23: The other thing that we believe strongly in is having a multitude of places where you can speak and participate. So if one isn't serving you, you can go somewhere else without losing your whole community. Part of the reason why EFF is very supportive of some of the communities like Mastodon or Blue Sky or other kinds of communities that are not corporate controlled and have a surveillance business model is to let people be able to build communities that serve them rather than being, you know, stuck in these huge communities where there's a lot of abusers.
24: And to those who say we could fix the problem like they have in Australia by forcing people to register in order to take part in social media, not so fast, Cindy says. Anonymity is not the fundamental issue.
23: They have done scientific research about anonymity. And we have a gigantic example in front of us, which is Facebook, right? Which requires real names. People aren't nicer to each other. This idea that anonymous speech allows people to be meaner to each other or to harass people more isn't actually borne out by the research.
24: Cindy Cohen and EFF are hopeful that they can convince governments to take online harassment seriously. rather than curtailing people's right to free speech and privacy, get more serious about going after offenders in the real world.
23: Right now, we have people who harass with impunity. It's not actually all that hard to find most of them. I mean, the number of people who can legitimately handle being untraceable online if they're engaging in a campaign in harassment, it's very small. It's that they're not being caught. It's that nobody's trying to catch them. It's that the cops say, oh, there's a VPN. There's nothing I can do. Of course there is. When they're trying to go after drug dealers, they can go past a VPN, right? Like, so I just think it's a problem of will and enforcement and not a problem of the technology.
24: Cindy says we need to never lose sight of what we've gained from a free internet.
23: EFF does human rights work all around the world. The ability to sneak information out of a repressive government and using anonymity, VPNs, tools like Tor, it saves lives. We wouldn't know the things we know about the Taiwanese fight for freedom, Tibet. We work with a lot of Chinese democracy people. Now we've got people in Ukraine. We've got people in Gaza. We've got people, I mean, all over the world, Sudan, people all over the world who need to get information out of very scary places where there is official censorship. They need these tools and they rely on these tools. And if we decide that, you know, because cops aren't willing to investigate harassment, we're going to get rid of these tools. It's not the right move to remove anonymity from everybody because some people misuse it.
24: Cindy Cohen of the Electronic Frontier Foundation says that there is hard work ahead, but freedom is always worth fighting for.
23: You know, John Perry Barlow once told me, no one gives you your rights, you have to take them. And I think that that's a lot of my framing about it. We have a lot of work to do. But I do think that in some ways we've kind of metastasized a lot of the benefits that the internet gave us, and we're sometimes only focused on the problems. And it's not like the problems aren't there, but it's also not like the benefits aren't there. And what we need is all of these tools to work for us. And they can. If we can get rid of this surveillance business model, I think we can shrink a lot of things down to a better problem. That's not hard to do. I mean, it's hard to do politically, but compared to, you know, giving women the vote or ending slavery, like it's not, we've solved harder problems.
24: Thanks to Cindy Cohen, retiring executive director of the Electronic Frontier Foundation, for sharing her perspective. Find show notes and listen to the full interview at BABBLERY.com. 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
3: This is Bird Note. As a flock of ducks lift off from a marsh, their wings reveal large patches of powder blue and emerald. These dabbling ducks are called blue-winged teal. They're petite birds, noticeably smaller than mallards. The male's blue-gray head has a bright white crescent at the base of the bill, and his cinnamon sides and underparts are peppered with dark dots. Females are mottled grayish-brown. Blue-winged teal are long-distance migrants, traveling from nesting areas in Canada and the U.S. to South America for the winter. They feed in shallow water, with a preference during the breeding season for snails and fly larvae. In fall and winter, they seek out plant matter, especially seeds. Blue-winged teal pair up during the winter and migrate together in spring to a nesting area, often to where the female was born. There, the female will lay about 10 eggs, which hatch after 3 weeks. Once the eggs hatch, mother and ducklings walk away from the nest area within 24 hours, never to return to their nest again. Within just weeks, the young will be flying and ready to join their parents in their great migration south. For Bird Note, I'm Michael Stein.

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0: 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The big thing now is avian influenza. Hunters are some of the first to see the impacts of that in the field, especially since the main vector for it is waterfowl. And so hunters really play a big role in disease monitoring.
1: 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I'm Jazzy Johnson.
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3: It's 2 a.m., pouring rain, and the downstairs floor of the bus is covered in water. Highway overhead silently jammed past, and the air conditioner has been on all night. Lightning over rural Argentina. It's a 41-hour bus ride from Buenos Aires to Sao Paulo, and the bus pulls up to a rest stop with a full buffet. Our time is no longer measured in hours, but distance, and it feels like our last meal was a continent behind. As for the buffet, I stick with coffee. Until we stop at another rest stop in another country with another buffet, and there I get a plate of rest stop buffet food. There is a dog in the immigration office. We pass around wine and Fernet on the bus, and I drift off to sleep. I dream I'm on a different bus in a different place, then a dream I'm back on this one, the water is still sloshing around on the floor, my leg drops off the seat, and I wake up. Then I'm there, northbound, careening up the highway, just 15 hours to go.
4: Ella puso su grata tibieza en mis noches de triste bohemia.
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2: Welcome to Homemade Stories. I'm Shannon Kaysen. 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I hope you enjoy.
3: My competitive drive is far greater than anyone else that I've met. You know, I think that I thrive on that. I think that's my biggest motivation in life, you know, is to compete, you know, find different competitions in certain things in life and try to overcome that, you know, be it positive or negative. But I have yet to meet someone who is as competitive as me, you know, and I just feel that much confident about my competitive drive.
2: Michael Jordan, icon. Every kid that was dribbling a basketball in the 80s and 90s had to respect the man, even kids in Detroit. He had style. He wore his basketball shorts a little looser. Everyone who played playground ball wore their basketball shorts loose. But if you play organized basketball, meaning you had to get an official uniform to play basketball, the uniforms were always a lot tighter than the basketball clothes you would play with on the playground. Michael Jordan brought the playground basketball clothes to the official game. Larry Bird and Magic were still wearing shorts that rose up above that area where men are comfortable with on their thighs. But Jordan's shorts came down a little lower and were a little looser.

when Jordan's hairline started fading. Instead of having the George Jefferson hairstyle like Clyde the Glide Drexler, instead of that, he just cut it all off. Clyde Drexler had game, by the way, out there in dunk contests with the George Jefferson hairstyle. I think Clyde would have been way more popular if he had just got rid of the widow's peak. There'd have been shoe deals and everything. But what was I talking about? Oh, Jordan's hairline. Yeah, his hairline started fading, and he just cut it all off, making bald heads instantly in style. He had the best shoes. Before Jordan arrived, I had a pretty decent shoe game. I was able to acquire the latest, most popular shoes. I could get the Adidas Shell Toes. My mother could afford them. I could get the Ralph Sampson Pumas. My dad didn't mind the price. I even had some patent leather

Now, after Jordan started getting expensive, I couldn't keep up. Now, there was a shoe store named Kenny's, the great American shoe store where you could go and get church shoes. Dunham Sports myself, the Dunham Sports store, because they had all the Adidas and Pumas. But if you needed shoes for a funeral or something, you go to Kenny's. Granddaddy died, go to Kenny's. Get some church shoes. But Kenny's also had gym shoes too. The brand was Stadia's. They were like remake of popular gym shoes. We called them gym shoes in Detroit in the Midwest. We didn't call them sneakers like out east. Pop soda, pizza pie, it's the same thing. So sometimes my mother would bring home a pair of gym shoes from Kenny's because she shopped there for her high heels for work. I didn't want any Kenny's Stadia's. Like, Puma had a distinctive thick line that showed that they are Pumas. Adidas had three stripes. Well, Kenny's Stadia's would look very similar from a distance. But if you got close, instead of the Puma trademark, it was a thick line that looked like a whale. Instead of three stripes, it had four stripes. The Nike swoosh didn't swoosh up. It was swooshed down. My mom didn't understand that I can't wear those shoes if I want to have like a halfway normal childhood that didn't include mental issues and expensive therapy when I got older. I can't wear those, Ma. After the Air Jordans caught fire, I got one pair. All my life, only had one pair of Jordans. And I got that pair by accident and from the generosity of a loving grandma. 1985. 10 years old. That's when Jordan came into the league. I love basketball. Girl.

0: But the neighborhood I grew up in didn't have a decent court. We had a court at the center, which was a few blocks away, which I wasn't supposed to lead a block. But at the center, they put the basketball goal up too high so the bigger kids couldn't dunk it down. The basketball hoop would be like 11 feet in the air so no one could dunk. But also, it's no fun to play on a hoop that's 11 feet in the air. Me and my friends, we would go get a milk crate from 7-Eleven. They would have them in the back of the store, and we would walk the mile to 7-Eleven to steal a milk crate. Then we'd get somebody's granddad's hacksaw and saw off the bottom of the milk crate, then get some nails and a hammer. Boy, bring back my tools back to the house now. Now, what the f- you gonna bring back my tools? And it would nail it to a utility pole in the alley, sometimes with a backboard, but as long as it got up there, it was good, because we just wanted to have a dunk contest.
1: Lottie Dottie, what? Lottie, Lottie. You know what? Yo, peep this. Lottie Dottie, we like to party. We don't cause trouble. Don't bother nobody with.
0: The 1985 NBA dunk contest. Michael Jordan lost to Dominique Wilkins, but honestly, that dunk at the end, I thought he should have won.
2: Michael Jordan, and now in a little bit of trouble.
3: This is the last one from Michael Jordan. He feels the pressure. He's going to take his time, Rod.
2: Here he goes.
3: Oh, spectacular.
2: Never touching it with the left hand. All the way across, reverse it with the right hand.
3: Reverse cradle by Michael Jordan. That's a beauty. That's a 10 to me.
2: Right. He gets a score of 49. One away from perfect. All that dunk.
0: I love Jordan's finesse. It was smooth. Dominique was power. Dominique was no joke, the human highlight. But we would all be practicing Jordan's dunks on the crate nailed to the utility pole in the alley. Then someone would do a Dominique dunk and tear the crate off the pole.
4: Yeah, baby. Yeah, yeah, we know, we know.
0: The thing with Jordan, the whole dunk was artistry, poetic. Most dunks look fresh as the guy is rising in the air. Then after the dunk, the ball goes through the rim and the body looks clumsy. Jordan would look fresh from the beginning of the dunk, small details of the hands, the angle of the shoes, and all the way through until he landed. That was key to me. That style, the follow through, is just as important as the dunk.

0: On September 15th, Nike created a revolutionary new basketball shoe. On October 18th, the NBA threw them out of the game. Fortunately, the NBA can't stop you from wearing them. Air Jordans from Nike.
1: The first time I saw the Air Jordans, they weren't Air Jordans. They were called Sky Jordans. I remember exactly who had them. It was Keith, who stayed next door to my best friend, B. Keith was the freshest guy on the block. Him and his brother, Joe. RIP to Joe. We lived on 19th Street in Ecorse, Michigan. The 1-9. Keith was older than me, but he was always fresh, and he had the Sky Jordans. I asked him how much those cost, and he was always casual. Keith was always super cool, like they were just some gym shoes to him, no big deal. I had to ask him again, hey Keith, how much those cost? He said like 45 or something, like he didn't even remember. Like, I was bothering him with a question about the price. Don't worry about the price.

0: Well, maybe he didn't have to consider the price, but the fact that we all lived on the 19, I mean, it wasn't like Bloomfield Hills or something. It wasn't a bad neighborhood, but I'm thinking we all had to consider the price in some way. Wasn't a rich neighborhood. I had to think about the price. If something was too much, I just forgot about asking my mom. $45 was in asking range. A little bit above average, but you know they were Jordans. My mom would understand. And I needed new gym shoes. My mom said, yeah, boy, you can get the shoes. She didn't know people would be getting shot for these shoes over the next two decades, or she would have said no. My mother gave my grandma $40 to take me shopping for some Sky Jordans. Love you, Ma. Me and my grandma Mary got in her black 1972 Cadillac Eldorado on the way to Dunham Sports in Lincoln Park Strip Mall. And my grandma is super slow moving, and she has other errands to run, and she drives the car as slow as she's driving through an elementary school parking lot. And rushing her is only going to upset her. So I waited and waited and waited until we finally get to Dunham's. I remember it clear. The shoes were in the back of the store. I ran ahead. All the kids and parents were looking at the Jordans. I saw the Sky Jordans and I asked the sales guy, bring me out a 10. I wore a 10 at 10. Bring me out a 10. The shoe salesman said, they don't come in a 10, young man. These are for kids and for women. They only go up to 8 for the Sky Jordans. I picked up the Air Jordans, $80. I was about to cry. My grandma caught up to me. Grandma, they don't come in my size in these. I looked at the sales guy. Can you bring out the 8? He smirked at me. I used to sell shoes. I hate when people ask for the right shoe in the wrong size just to see it. He brought out the shoe. I tried to stick my big foot in the tiny shoe. I couldn't get my heel down. I thought, like, if I cut off my big toe. My grandma looked at me and said, boy, we could just go to Kenny's and find something similar. Now the salesman was a great salesman. Any great salesman knows the power of the right size shoe, even if the price is high. He brought the size 10 in the Air Jordans. I tried them on. Beautiful artistry. I looked in the mirror. Poetic. I said out loud to no one really, I just had to speak the words. I feel like I can jump through a cloud in these. I showed my grandma the price, and she said, Kenny's has the same shoe, boy. I put the shoe back in the box. I was about to give the box back to the sales guy, and my grandma stopped and said, go on, boy, get the shoes. And that was my first and only pair of Air Jordans. The first, the original, the best player to ever play. And I'm an original, true Detroit Piston fan. Bad Boys, 1989, 1990. Detroit whooped that until 1991 when he finally took the throne. But he deserved it. He's Air Jordan.
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5: This is your host, Suki Wessling, and this is a mini Babbel. 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Cindy has spent a career at the EFF fighting for everyone's right to privacy and freedom of speech on the internet, and she's won. Her legal memoir, Privacy's Defender, details her role in arguing three seminal cases that set the stage for the internet we have today.
6: It's River to River from IPR News. I'm Ben Kiefer. There are a handful of lawyers in American history whose cases you and I benefit from every day without knowing their names. Cindy Cohen may be one of them. She grew up in central Iowa, moved to San Francisco, fell in with a crowd of early internet hackers, and ended up arguing, successfully, that computer code is protected speech under the First Amendment.
5: That's impressive, but it's not radical to say that as much as most of us value our privacy and freedom of speech, the open nature of the internet has come with its problems. Cindy is the first to admit that there is real harm being done, often anonymously, in the name of free speech. And this harm falls disproportionately on women and other vulnerable populations. Cindy argues that it's important to focus first on the necessity of internet privacy.
4: The reason I think privacy is important is because privacy is a way that people with less power can have a zone of protection from people who have more power. It's also the way that people organize to make change. Every public fight for social justice in the United States has needed to have a private space for it to grow. And, you know, in my lifetime, we've watched gay rights, for instance, go from something that really people had to talk about in private because it was not popular and people could, you know, literally be attacked for standing up for these things to the place where, you know, hopefully we can keep it. But the United States Supreme Court has recognized gay marriage and gay people have rights that are much closer to what they deserve than they had when this started out.
5: Cindy Cohen points out that it's been the lack of privacy that has allowed states to curtail women's right to reproductive decision making.
4: The stories are horrific, right? There's a woman in Nebraska who is serving 2 years in prison for having a conversation over Facebook messages with her daughter to help her daughter get an abortion. If that communication had happened on a more private channel rather than Facebook Messenger without encryption, she might not be in jail today. I mean, these are literally, you know, this isn't like an abstract, I wish I had a little more privacy moments. This is actually about people's security and people's ability to live their lives.
5: She also argues that depending on the government to write workable privacy protections is not always the best approach.
4: Well, I mean, I actually think that they're willing to wade in some really unfortunate ways. There are people whispering in their ears on the other side about, you know, why us not having privacy is great. And we have to explain why us having privacy and control is better than a world in which the corporations have all this control. So, you know, I don't like that sometimes that takes Congress to a standstill. And it's definitely the case for comprehensive privacy legislation that by the time it gets in front of Congress, it's been watered down so much it's not even good. You know, the last thing that was proposed federally for a comprehensive privacy protection was worse than what we have in California right now. Just because they call it privacy doesn't mean that it's privacy. But we have to keep pushing because otherwise we're just surrendering to this surveillance state.
5: As a firm defender of the First Amendment right to free speech, Cindy says that when we allow government to curtail some speech, they often go after the speech that many of us feel should be protected.
4: People who are seeking reproductive assistants need access to information, and we're seeing increasing censorship of that information by the sources that people normally go to, whether that's social media or even private websites. EFF just did a big report about censorship of reproductive information, and we found that even though the terms of a lot of these companies would, on their surface, mean that this information is available, and of course it's First Amendment protected, people were having access problems.
5: She also argues that because different communities don't share the same values, one person's free speech is another person's idea of grooming.
4: What they're trying to do is to say age appropriate for anything that might be harmful to kids. And that's a much broader term. And it includes things where I don't think everybody agrees. You know, if you talk to conservative people, they don't think having access to LGBTQ content or trans content, they think that harms kids. So I think that the thing that we're fighting now with a lot of the age gating is this idea that some stuff is harmful to kids. And that's a much broader category. And it's why EFF is so concerned and think it's a really bad idea. Because if we don't have a shared agreement about what's harmful to kids, then you're just handing a censorship tool to people.
5: Cindy Cohen also points out that not only do corporations often follow the government's lead to censor what many might see as the wrong free speech, but we can't depend on everyone to have the same definition of inappropriate images.
4: We've spent years trying to help women who have breastfeeding forums continue to have their forums when they get flagged for nudity because somebody's taking a picture and saying, like, she's not latching, how does this work? Or I've got this, you know, rash or something. What does this look like? And they get flagged as pornography.
5: Cindy Cohen also argues that online abuse isn't a new thing. It's an extension of the problems that vulnerable people in our society face already.
4: We took an offline problem where women's protection and women's protection from abuse was not handled seriously by law enforcement and people in power. And we moved it over into the online world. And we're experiencing the same kind of situation in which people whose job it is to help protect us and keep us safe from abuse are rotten at it in the offline world, and they're rotten at it in the online world. Like, women have had to publish under pseudonyms for years, right? Because of things like that. So I think that, you know, one of the problems is there's just not very much recourse offline or online to people being harassed. Your ability to come after an abuser and get them to stop is, the tools are not great, right? And they need to be better. Like, you need to be able to get a restraining order against someone for online behavior and have it stick. And again, the problem of restraining orders not working very well is not an online problem. It's a problem in general of the way our society is slanted against these kinds of, you know, in ways that protect this kind of abuse.
5: Cindy Cohen and the Electronic Frontier Foundation see the worst abuses happening on platforms owned by corporations and run for profit. These corporations have developed what she calls a surveillance business model, sacrificing the needs and desires of the platform's users in the pursuit of profit.
4: The other thing that we believe strongly in is having a multitude of places where you can speak and participate. So if one isn't serving you, you can go somewhere else without losing your whole community. Part of the reason why EFF is very supportive of some of the communities like Mastodon or Blue Sky or other kinds of communities that are not corporate controlled and have a surveillance business model is to let people be able to build communities that serve them rather than being, you know, stuck in these huge communities where there's a lot of abusers.
5: And to those who say we could fix the problem like they have in Australia by forcing people to register in order to take part in social media, not so fast, Cindy says. Anonymity is not the fundamental issue.
4: They have done scientific research about anonymity. And we have a gigantic example in front of us, which is Facebook, right? Which requires real names. People aren't nicer to each other. This idea that anonymous speech allows people to be meaner to each other or to harass people more isn't actually borne out by the research.
5: Cindy Cohen and EFF are hopeful that they can convince governments to take online harassment seriously. Rather than curtailing people's right to free speech and privacy, get more serious about going after offenders in the real world.
4: Right now, we have people who harass with impunity. It's not actually all that hard to find most of them. I mean, the number of people who can legitimately handle being untraceable online if they're engaging in a campaign in harassment, it's very small. It's that they're not being caught. It's that nobody's trying to catch them. It's that the cops say, oh, there's a VPN. There's nothing I can do. Of course there is. When they're trying to go after drug dealers, they can go past a VPN, right? Like, so I just think it's a problem of will and enforcement and not a problem of the technology.
5: Cindy says we need to never lose sight of what we've gained from a free internet.
4: EFF does human rights work all around the world. The ability to sneak information out of a repressive government and using anonymity, VPNs, tools like Tor, it saves lives. We wouldn't know the things we know about the Taiwanese fight for freedom, Tibet. We work with a lot of Chinese democracy people. Now we've got people in Ukraine. We've got people in Gaza. We've got people, all over the world, Sudan, people all over the world who need to get information out of very scary places where there is official censorship. They need these tools and they rely on these tools. And if we decide that, you know, because cops aren't willing to investigate harassment, we're going to get rid of these tools, it's not the right move to remove anonymity from everybody because some people misuse it.
5: Cindy Cohen of the Electronic Frontier Foundation says that there is hard work ahead, but freedom is always worth fighting for.
4: You know, John Perry Barlow once told me, no one gives you your rights, you have to take them. And I think that's a lot of my framing about it. We have a lot of work to do. But I do think that in some ways we've kind of metastasized a lot of the benefits that the internet gave us, and we're sometimes only focused on the problems. And it's not like the problems aren't there, but it's also not like the benefits aren't there. And what we need is all of these tools to work for us. And they can. If we can get rid of this surveillance business model, I think we can shrink a lot of things down to a better problem. That's not hard to do. I mean, it's hard to do politically, but compared to, you know, giving women the vote or ending slavery, like it's not, we've solved harder problems.
5: Thanks to Cindy Cohen, retiring executive director of the Electronic Frontier Foundation, for sharing her perspective. 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
6: When we decided we'd had enough of our own government and went to war and built a whole new government, the guiding principle was no king.
7: So the framers of the Constitution were upset about a monarchy.
6: This is Kim Whaley, by the way.
7: The Constitution basically took the concept of a monarchy and broke it into what I say almost like a three-headed monster or a three-headed, you know, angel, however you want to see it. And there, so instead of having one boss that would be a king or a CEO of a corporation even, the American Constitution separated the government into three parts.
6: That's right. America is basically Cerberus with wings, that three-headed hound that guards the gates of the underworld. You've got power carefully divided between each head, all supporting the health of one body.
7: One is the executive branch, which is the president.
8: The president of the United States!
7: One is the Congress, the legislative branch.
9: Members of Congress.
7: And the third would be the judiciary, the judicial branch, which are federal judges.
10: For the court is now sitting.
6: If you could get a look at this angel beast's DNA, you'd see a basic order to it all. A blueprint for the operations of this complex animal, otherwise known as the U.S. government. The thing that has kept it alive for two centuries and counting, written into our genetic code from the beginning. Today on Civics 101, checks and balances. Because the people who run this government are no angels. I'm Hannah McCarthy.
11: I'm Nick Capodice.
6: And this is the Civics 101 Starter Kit, the basic knowledge you need to understand the rest of American democracy.
11: Now, it seems a tangled web, but you promise me, Hannah, that there is a structure there underneath the headlines, the tweeting, and the campaigning, and the arguing. There's a foundation at the bottom of it all that keeps the whole thing from toppling over.
6: There is, I swear. It's why I called up Kim Whaley to try to figure out how that system of checks and balances is supposed to operate and how it actually operates. Kim, by the way, is a law professor at the Baltimore University School of Law and author of a brand new book on our favorite subject, Nick, How to Read the Constitution and Why. We asked her what exactly we mean when we talk about checks.
7: It means if any one of those branches violates the law or does something that is improper or not consistent with what the public wants, there are mechanisms or levers in the Constitution that the other two branches can pull in order to basically impose consequences on the bad branch.
6: If you think of each head of the government beast as having its own crown, that crown vests special powers in that particular head, powers that allow them to do their own thing, and powers that allow them to play watchdog for the other branches.
11: Right, what branch do you want to do first?
6: Let's do legislative branch.
9: Right. Congress.
7: The legislative branch means Congress. What is a law? A law is a rule that governs general behavior. Thou shalt not discriminate on the basis of race. That would be a law. That is something that Congress decided and passed through both houses, and that is then signed by the president to become a law.
6: But let's say Congress tries to pass a law that's questionable. Beast number two rears its head.
8: The president!
7: So the president has a check on that process. The president can veto what Congress has done. That would be one check, for example.
11: And so the president can stop Congress from doing basically the one thing that it really does.
6: Except Congress can then veto the veto. It's called a veto override, and they can go over the president's head and pass their law anyway, even if that law is unconstitutional. But this is a three-headed dog, remember, and that third head is a little more stoic.
10: The courts
7: then can strike down that law and hold it unconstitutional. So that's an example of how the legislative branch is checked by both other branches of the federal government.
6: Judicial review is not a constitutional power, by the way. It's the result of one of the end-all, be-all Supreme Court cases, Marbury versus Madison in 1803, in which the Supreme Court established its own power to declare a law unconstitutional.
11: That is an insane amount of power when you think about it. The Supreme Court can make itself more powerful. Like, it took its superpower crown and made it even more super.
6: But lest we forget, where there's power,
10: the court,
6: there's a check.
8: The president!
7: The way the executive branch checks judges is to decide what cases to bring.
11: So you can't rule on something unless somebody asks you to.
6: Precisely. If federal law is violated, it is the executive branch's job to prosecute through the Department of Justice, the DOJ. They do that at the district level and then the circuit level, after which point a disappointed plaintiff can appeal to the Supreme Court. But what if a federal prosecutor chooses not to take a case to begin with, chooses not to prosecute something, not to bring it into the court system at all? That's called prosecutorial discretion, and it can keep cases away from the Supreme Court.
11: Right. And the president is the one who appoints federal judges.
6: With congressional approval. But yes, when it comes to removing someone from the Supreme Court, though, that is a horse of a different color.
7: Judges can be impeached, federal judges, just like the president can be impeached. Congress can narrow the kinds of cases that federal judges can hear. They can say, listen, you can only, I'm exaggerating, but you can only hear disputes involving fights with blue cars versus red cars. I mean, that's not an accurate example, but the judges, what's called jurisdiction, is defined by the United States Congress. The Congress could also decide we don't want federal judges. Under the Constitution, the only judges that are required is the Supreme Court of the United States. So Congress could say, listen, we want all these cases to go to the states. We are going to abolish the entire federal judiciary other than the Supreme Court. That literally would be constitutional.
6: By the way, the same act that established the federal court system, the Judiciary Act of 1789, established congressional power to regulate jurisdiction.
11: Another branch making its own superpowers more super. You got Supreme Court saying, we decide what's constitutional or not, and you've got Congress saying, we decide what you can rule on.
6: And then you've got that third head of the government beast. We might want to think of that as the most enigmatic of the branches, the executive, presided over by the president.
8: The president!
6: The president can't make law or officially rule on whether law is constitutional. A president's job, according to the oath of office, is to preserve, protect, and defend the Constitution, to make sure that law is upheld. But being in command of the enormous executive branch also means commanding the military, the treasury, the Department of Justice, and on and on. Most of the power there is implicit. So checks are everything when it comes to presidential reach. And most of that checking lies with Congress.
7: Well, the number one thing we hear it in the news right now is impeachment. If the executive branch, the president commits high crimes and misdemeanors, or even members within the president's cabinet, the legislative branch can basically have a trial in the Congress and impeach. That is basically fire the wrongdoer.
6: Short of this fire the president approach, Congress can cause a lot of slowdown or flat failure of the president's agenda.
7: They can control the executive branch through the budget process. They can say, listen, we're going to shrink the Attorney General's budget. We're not going to give the Department of Justice enough money to actually execute the laws. That's going to limit their ability to go off the rails, so to speak.
11: It's the all-important power of the purse.
6: Yeah, Congress basically controls the president's allowance because they're the ones approving the budget or making appropriations for certain bills. You can't wield overbearing prosecutorial power if Congress underfunds the Attorney General's budget. And let's say it's a matter of the president overstepping some bounds, but Congress isn't looking to impeach. They can still issue a check of sorts because they make the laws.
7: Every branch gets their papers graded. One way that Congress grades the papers of the executive branch is to hold hearings. The hearings are for two reasons. One, to find out whether Congress needs to do more checking by passing a law that limits the executive branch's power, which is well within its authority under the Article 1 of the Constitution that vests the legislative power in the Congress. And the second thing is to just let the American public know what's going on.
6: Limiting presidential power like this usually comes after Congress feels like the president has gone too far. Like, maybe he didn't act unconstitutionally, but that doesn't mean it wasn't wrong. Like, when FDR served for 12 years straight and Congress finally passed the 22nd Amendment and made term limits an official thing.
11: Right, especially in a nation founded on that no king principle. I'm thinking of the War Powers Act. Truman and Kennedy entered wars, but they didn't actually declare war, so they sidestepped Congress. And Congress claps back and passed a law that said presidents are supposed to get approval for most conflict engagement regardless of what they call it.
6: But in those cases, I mean, in part because laws take so long to come to fruition, the presidents who got a little too big for their britches, they were already out of the White House by the time those laws were passed. So what happens when we need a legal decision immediately? This is where that last black robe clad Cerberus head gets to speak up.
12: The court.
6: The Supreme Court can declare executive actions unconstitutional. For example, in 1996, President Bill Clinton wanted the Paula Jones sexual harassment lawsuit dismissed on the grounds of presidential immunity.
8: The president!
6: The Supreme Court ruled that a sitting president does not have immunity from civil litigation while in office.
12: The court.
6: Because they get to decide what is constitutional or not, basically, Clinton eventually ended up in impeachment proceedings.
11: But what happens if the president refuses to follow that ruling? Like when Abraham Lincoln suspended habeas corpus during the Civil War, and the Supreme Court said, no, you can't hold people indefinitely without trial just because they're disloyal. And Lincoln just ignored them, ignored the Supreme Court. That's just completely illegal.
6: Yeah, and the thing is that this does happen. And in a case like that, Congress could have impeached the president. That would have technically been a proper course of action. But they didn't. And to be fair, most of us are probably grateful for that. Lincoln prevailed and is considered to have been one of the nation's greatest presidents. But it's an important moment to bring up, because what if the check system fails to engage? What if Congress and the judiciary, or Congress and the president, agree to let the other do what they want just because they're pals? What if one of these heads is asleep while the other two are just running amok?
7: Another example I use is, you know, a speed camera. There's one on Connecticut Avenue. I live outside of Washington, D.C., and there's a couple blocks on Connecticut Avenue where everyone slows down and goes below 30 miles an hour because there's a speed camera. Once it's in the rearview mirror, people speed up. So same with the Constitution. If there's not a speed camera catching people and sending them the dreaded ticket in the mail with the little, you know, snapshot of your license plate, people are going to speed. And the president,
9: the Congress,
7: federal judges,
12: the court,
7: they'll all blow through the speed limits if there aren't consequences. And that's the case for Republicans, Democrats, independent. It doesn't matter who is in the White House or who's in Congress. What I'm saying, what matters is protecting the institution. So if those in power shift, whoever's in power is checked. Whoever's in power has consequences for bad behavior.
6: Turns out the three-headed government monster actually comes with a leash. And the person holding that leash, it's you. But you actually have to take the thing for a walk to make a difference.
7: There's no Constitution cop on the block. That is, the Constitution is a piece of paper. It's like a contract, right? If we, the people, don't enforce it through the voting booth, the ballot box, or through the courts, or some kind of other mechanism to ensure that our elected leaders are actually complying with the law, then the Constitution itself just becomes irrelevant. It's a piece of paper. It doesn't, its rules don't matter. You can take out the black Sharpie and cross them out. It's only so good as it's enforced.
11: I feel like this ultimately makes us the Constitution cops. I mean, trust in the system, appreciate the system, sure. But know how the system works just in case someone's sleeping on the job.
6: Yeah. So now that we do understand how things are supposed to work, the fail-safe system for keeping the three-headed dog alive, it might be time to get a better sense of what all of these branches are thinking and doing on their own time. Their powers are checked, but what are their powers?
11: Well, that's next time on Civics 101.
12: Civics 101 was produced today by me, Hannah McCarthy, with Nick Capodice and help from Jackie Helbert and Ben Henry. Erica Janik is our executive producer. Maureen McMurray thinks that power corrupts, but absolute power is actually kind of cool. Music in this episode is by Blue Dot Sessions, Lobo Loco, and Quicksand. 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And while you're there, drop us a line, click the Ask a Question link, and let us know what you want to know about civics. 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

0: Good afternoon and welcome to the Flying Horses Carousel. Before we start, I'd like to make a few safety announcements.
1: It's early May in Oak Bluffs. Ryan Camacho and Lily Tilton are taking their lunch break on the steps of the Flying Horses Carousel. Ryan's 14, Lily's 15. They talk about work, they tease each other.
2: You smell it.
1: And before long, as it often does around here, their conversation turns to the ring game.
3: Some people get really into it, like especially the people who work here. They get really obsessed with it, like catching as many rings as they can, but...
2: Yeah, because it's fun. We have a ring contest.
3: It's fun.
2: It is fun. I think it's fun.
1: The thing you need to know about the flying horses is that it has a special feature, a ring dispensing arm. It sticks out from the wall like it's waiting for a high five, and at the end of the ring arm is a steel ring. Each time you go around, you grab a ring. You end up with a handful of them when the ride's over. But most people aren't really interested in the steel rings. They're after the one brass ring. It appears at the end of the ride, after the music stops. Catch the brass ring, and you win a free ride. People are just crazy about it.
0: There they go, the brass rings have been caught. Please meet them again.
1: There's another game, though. One of skill, not luck. It's played by local kids and carousel workers. The idea is to grab as many steel rings as possible. Not in one ride, mind you, but in one moment. A few seconds at most, as you whiz by the ring arm. The technique is simple, but it takes years to master. Okay, so this is how you do it. You stand up and hold onto a pole. Don't sit on a horse. As the ring arm approaches, lean forward to meet it. When you make contact, start hooking rings with your index finger, like you're pulling the trigger on a gun, until the ring arm is out of reach.
4: Grab, grab, grab, grab, grab.
5: Catch, catch, catch, catch, catch.
0: Do, do, do, do, do.
1: There's no actual award for the person who catches the most. No free ride. The prize is sweeter than that.
4: You've got bragging rights, you know, for your whole life.
1: Skip Finley worked at the carousel in the early 1960s.
4: You can carry that mantle with you for years and years and years and years and years.
1: Beginners can usually pull two, maybe three rings at a time. Carousel workers, four or five. Only an elite few consistently pull six or more.
4: You can catch six of those rings, that's a hell of an accomplishment.
1: Getting that good can take years of practice, summer after summer after summer. So what's the record? Well, nobody really knows. Documents are spotty, memories fuzzy, and old ring counts, let's just say they have a way of creeping up over time. In short, it depends on who you ask.
4: The most I ever saw, I'm pretty sure I saw Olivia Steele caught eight rings one day. That's an event that's hard to forget.
6: I've watched a lot of people pull rings, and there are some people that easily can do nine.
2: I believe it. That person probably has at least nine fingers, so there you go.
7: I don't know what the record is.
4: I've had over the years people tell me, oh, I can catch nine. That's complete bull****. I'm sorry, there's absolutely no way they're doing that. Not so much because I don't believe it's humanly possible, but it's not mechanically possible. The rings only come out but so fast, and no matter what you do, they're not coming out any faster.
8: Hi, I'm Ian Chickering. I'm 20 years old. I worked for the Flying Horses for 5 years. I could catch seven rings at once.
1: Ian is the two-time champion of the annual ring-catching contest.
8: People would always ask me, how many have you heard of someone yet? And I would say, oh, Jared, the boss's son, he would catch, you know, 11 or so at a time. But again, that's just like the rumors.
5: Jared Meter, and I caught nine rings at the carousel.
1: Okay, so maybe somebody out there has caught more rings than Jared. But I haven't found this freak of nature yet. As someone who can pull at most three, let me just say that nine is totally insane.
5: It was an ideal situation when I got it. We basically had brand new rings going to the ring arm. The ring arms were just refurbished, so there was no rust, no grit from the summer all down in there. And nobody in front of me, nobody behind me. So everything was just like the stars were aligned, I guess. You know, the stars and the planets were aligned. And just started pulling. I used my pointer finger. And then when I was too far back, I knew I wasn't going to basically get any more than my pointer finger. I rolled my middle ring finger and little finger, just like rolled them through, and each one of them caught a ring, and that got my last three. Everybody's like, nine, you know, and every serve that. And I'm like, let me count that again. 1, 2, 3, 4, 5, 6, 7, 8, 9. Okay, yeah, I got nine. I think I was a little bit stunned, but just also that relief, but also the drive of, okay, now I got nine, I got to get 10.
1: That was 25 years ago. Jared's tried a lot since then, but he's never gotten 10. He's never even matched his own record. Then again, neither has anybody else. Which means that Jared Meter remains the king of the rings.
5: It's cool, but I actually look forward to somebody beating me. I'd like to see somebody actually put the time, effort, and skill and beat it. That'd be pretty cool. I'm not one to sit there and say, hey, I'm the champ. You know, so I'd like to see it. I'd like to see one of my kids get it. But, you know, anybody can get it. Yeah, but time to pass it on.
1: In Oak Bluffs, on Martha's Vineyard, I'm Jonathan Earle.
9: When we hear the word noise, we think annoyance and distraction. And that makes perfect sense. Noise is essentially interference, something that disrupts our experience with everything from radios to television to images on digital cameras. But our ears have a unique relationship with colorful noise. The most familiar is white noise, which comes from an analogy between light and sound. You've seen a prism breaking light into a rainbow of colors. Well, if you were able to do the same thing with white noise, what you'd get is a display of frequencies across the audible spectrum. Okay, so it's not on par with a rainbow of colors, but other more pleasant shades of noise exist. Just as visible light varies from red at the lower energies up through yellow and blue, we can tilt this flat white noise to add emphasis to other sets of frequencies. If we accentuate the low end, for instance, we get pink noise. Reminiscent of a low rumble you'd hear seated over the wing of a plane, it's fairly pleasant. Of course, we can tilt it the other way, toward the hissing high end of blue noise. Perhaps the most enjoyable drone comes from brown. Not far from the sounds of waves crashing up on the beach, many people swear by its ability to help with both sleep and studying. In fact, websites exist that do nothing but reproduce these colored noises for anyone willing to listen. Keep an ear out for these colors, and you'll begin to hear them everywhere. For KMUW, I'm Andrew Bales.
10: An audio postcard from Van Sounds. I'm Phil Corbett, and this week we have another guest postcard from Van Sounds contributor Julian Guy.
11: After the screaming in the bus, the woman yelling to the conductor to open the door, and the man's head trapped between the sliding frames, the fear spreads through the crowd of us. My eyes tingle a near cry. In complete silence together we sit, as the door opens towards freedom and he is already through it, walking down street. Like routine, another man gets on the bus. Nods to the driver, sways down the aisle, guitar in hand, he sings Ser Feliz. And from the jutted hiss of bus and dead silence erupts applause. Change clinks in palms, he wishes warm to everyone, and then his smile, wide and bright through grizzly beard, wanders off too.

They are friends. We are happy.

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1: A light summer rain darkens the green stone walls of the old church, and a three-wheeled moto taxi rounds the corner. Oaxaca, Mexico, and the Sierra Norte are visible through the mist. On the flat bed of the moto taxi is a sound system, advertising the big fight. Tonight, it says, Lucha Libre. The ring is in the center of an old tiled parking garage, and colorful flags flitter above. The men wear extravagant costumes, bright masks, spandex, leather boots, and they fly through the air, launching off the ropes, pulling off incredible acrobatic flips and high kicks. The audience surrounds them, seated at floor level looking up, as a luchador called Endeavor launches himself 15 feet out of the ring directly onto his muscle-bound opponent, crashing into the folding chairs. Over by the sound system, I speak to Manuel El León Hernández, the announcer of tonight's fight.
2: Son personas normales, pero al momento en el que se visten, que se ponen una máscara.
3: These are ordinary people. They are normal people, but in the moment they get dressed, that they wear a multicolored mask, a mask that represents a character, these people change completely. They become they practically become immortal once they're up in the ring.
1: Postcards from the Wind are produced by me, Phil Corbett. A full 40-minute episode about Lucha Libre at thewind.org.

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3: You can tell where my inclinations are. I'll take nipples over body odor any day.
2: I'm Peter Sagal. 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

I'm no health nut, but I will occasionally look on the side of a cereal box for nutrition information. I try to eat organic and mostly vegetarian because the data are pretty clear that a diet full of red meat isn't very good

0: for you, not to mention the planet. But long before the NIH and FDA started giving guidelines and releasing studies about how to eat well, many people often took some guidance from a different source, religion. And this goes way beyond the rules of kosher or not eating meat on Fridays. Spiritual purity, divine will, and moral codes influenced what, how, and when people ate for thousands of years. But with the rise of modern nutritional science in the 19th century, people began to favor scientific advice over religious ideas about how to eat. Until now.
1: I get a lot of questions about how to start eating healthy and working out as a Christian girly.
2: Somehow we've separated our faith from our food choices, even though God gave us clear guidance on how to nourish our bodies.
0: A new generation of Christian health influencers is putting the God back in nutritional guidance.
3: If I'm continuing to be unhealthy, that's not what God intended for me. Because when we're healthy, we're able to do more of His work and be that influencer, because that's what He's called us all to be, is being an influencer.
0: And some of this faith-based health guidance is happening at the expense of science altogether.
4: Today, I'm sharing 5 diet tips from the Bible to help you experience a better tomorrow.
2: And today I want to answer the question, what is the Bible diet?
5: I'm going to tell you about a specific food in the Bible now getting lots of attention for its ability to slow aging and degeneration.
0: And these messages seem to be less about health and more about weight loss.
6: Really what I wanted to do today is to share with you what faith and weight loss have to do with each other. After having lost 85 pounds.
7: Last year I lost 50 pounds and I did that by including God on my wellness journey.
8: God does not want you to be fat. He doesn't.
0: I'm Dave DeSteno, and on this episode of How God Works, we're going to talk to historian and religious scholar Catherine Newell about the long circular history connecting spiritual and physical health in America.
9: We can't really tease apart the notion of morality, vegetarianism, health, and Christianity. This is all a moral question.
0: Centuries-old religious ideals of virtue and purity are now being repackaged as Christian diet culture. And according to New York Times writer Jessica Gross, it's not creating healthier or holier people.
10: I found it kind of heartbreaking to make someone feel that if their body didn't look a certain way, that they were basically going to hell.
0: We all want to live healthy, happy lives. And if done right, nutrition and religion can support that goal. On this episode, we'll take a look at some recurring themes uniting morality and food, for better and worse, and see if we might reconnect faith and health in positive ways. Ways that are informed by tradition and history, but also true to science. Thinness has long defined mainstream beauty standards, but lately, that message has taken on a new shape.
11: If you don't know me, my name is Alex Clark. And The Guardian recently accused me of running a psyop to turn American women thin, fertile, and conservative. I'm here to publicly say the accusations are true.
0: Alex Clark is the 32-year-old host of the conservative Christian health podcast, Culture Apothecary, produced by Turning Point USA.
12: What if the Bible isn't just a spiritual guide, but a health manual we've been ignoring? In today's episode, we're diving into food, faith, and radical healing.
0: An early and vocal supporter of RFK Jr., she's become a spokesperson for the branch of the Make America Healthy Again brand of holistic health and eating that's often linked to Christian values and sacred texts.
12: Worse than gluten, and whether Jesus would shop at your local grocery store, essentially. This conversation will challenge everything you thought you knew about clean eating, natural medicine, and what it really means to treat your body as a temple.
0: When it comes to religion and health, the focus usually centers on the notion that physical health is a spiritual responsibility. If your body is a temple, a gift of God, then looking after it is an expression of faith. But Clark is one of many Christian diet influencers who have raised alarm bells among critics like Jessica Gross, who find her message misleading and opportunistic. Because according to Jessica, what's different about this movement is the messaging around health seems less grounded in faith and maybe more dressed up in it. And that outfit can sometimes look an awful lot like a size 2 dress.
13: I don't mean literal thin, like, oh my gosh, like Kate Moss 1990s anorexia, okay? Thin,
14: so for
13: healthy.
14: Me, I am learning everything I can to prepare myself to be the best wife and mother that I can be one day, if that is God's will for my life. I'm learning about how to take care of my health. I'm learning how to limit my talk.
10: Alex Clark, I think part of what she's trying to say is that to be a mainstream approved of woman, you have to look a certain way and behave a certain way. Diet, exercise, religion, and politics as all sort of mashed up together, and how she defines the conservative brand for 20 and 30 something women. And so the idea of how women are supposed to look, and thinness is part of how women are supposed to look. And so the idea that being pleasing to your community and being pleasing to God involves a certain body type is prevalent, and it is appealing to some people. So it is more about translating what the broader culture is telling women, seeing what is popular in mainstream culture, and then retrofitting it so that it appeals to a Christian audience whose references are around Christianity and the New Testament and usually evangelical culture.
0: Over the past 20 years, there's been a movement, probably more so among progressives, to not have any type of body shaming, to welcome and celebrate all types of bodies. In fact, you saw, you know, many of the lingerie companies and fitness companies showing plus sizes and things. And this seems to be a weird mishmash of a reaction against that.
10: Thinness has never been out of fashion. I don't care what anybody says. Like, I have been a sentient consumer of women's media for over 30 years, and I can tell you that thin has always been in. So I think that there are periods of time when the extremity of the thinness gets more intense. But we also know that body weight and health are not a one-to-one relationship. It's more complicated than that. So I think it is sort of an unnuanced reactionary pushback to a mainstream culture that was maybe a little less punishing. But I have a middle school daughter, and I have a lot of friends who have had teenage daughters, even in the moment where the claim was, oh, you know, the mainstream doesn't care about body weight. I can tell you that every young woman of any political persuasion feels pressure about the way that they look. Boys too. This conversation is focused a bit more on women, but men obviously feel body weight and body image pressures is slightly different. It's more about being muscular and big, but certainly they face their own set of pressures. And so I think the idea that in the mainstream, there was this like incredible body positivity, mainstream acceptance of non-normative bodies. Just like the whole thing was overstated to begin with in terms of the pressures that people felt.
0: Jessica sees the female beauty standard as consistently skinny focused. What does change, though, is the framing of the messages around thinness.
10: Diet advice and fitness advice is ubiquitous on social media. It is everywhere. It is particularly targeted to young women. And there is a version of that that appeals to religious Christians.
0: In this new conservative movement, a thriving online community uniting some Maha moms with Christian fitfluencers is building a new brand of femininity linking faith, Christianity, and thinness in pursuit of the elusive goal of wellness, where being thin doesn't just make you beautiful, it makes you morally superior. Because it's not just the fashion industry or Hollywood that wants you to be thin, it's God.
14: When we reclaim our food, we reclaim our health, and we reclaim power.
0: Take your health into your own hands. The message seems empowering and countercultural. I'm a health-minded vegetarian, in part thanks to the last healthy food movement of organic farming, rejecting the bad practices of big agriculture. These days, though, it's about calling out big food, big pharma, looking after our own best interests when the multi-billion dollar corporations won't.
10: I think because of our history of individualism is so sort of baked into all American behavior and ideology that coupled with the loss of trust in institutions writ large means that the focus on individual actions and individual behavior has become ever stronger because fewer and fewer people trust that they can reform institutions to serve them. I think we're in a moment where there is an increasing amount of individualistic pressure on people to maintain their health all by themselves and pushing the idea that if anything goes wrong with your health, that is your fault. You're doing something wrong. You're not eating the right food. You're not doing the right exercises. People want to be healthy, right? I think that is the sort of baseline. People want to be healthy. They want to live long lives because I don't think that on its face there is anything wrong or sinister with wanting to feel healthy in your body, wanting to eat food that fuels you in a, you know, appropriate way.
0: I completely agree that to take care of one's body, to treat it with respect, to view that, you know, if you're a person of faith, this body comes in some ways from God, and just like we're supposed to take care of the earth, we should take care of our bodies. That's a great message. But where a shame comes into the point, or living up to unrealistic expectations, then yeah, that's where the problems come.
10: There is certainly a cultural pressure that is specifically directed to women, from other women, from men, from advertising. Constantly, and it is very hard to avoid.
0: Although when you add religion to the mix, is it harder to avoid if you're a person of faith? Because now it's not just like what some culture wants, but it's infused with this idea that this is what God wants. And if you don't do it, you're morally failing.
10: Yeah. I mean, that is why I was driven to write the piece, because I found it kind of heartbreaking to make someone feel that if their body didn't look a certain way, that they were basically going to hell. Like, that's a terrible message to give anyone.
0: But this can work the other way too. Some studies show that religion and spirituality, especially when people feel they have a secure relationship with God, are associated with a positive body image. When people believe that a higher power has made each person to be unique in mind and body, there is no weight cutoff for God's love. Here, the emphasis turns away from outward appearances to focus on a more functional view of the body and a more holistic view of beauty. Religious teachings that emphasize personal value over physical appearance and advocate for balance and moderation can lead to healthy eating habits too, while they also encourage an acceptance that can make women more resilient to the larger cultural pressures around diet and beauty. But in many ways, the Christian Fitfluencer movement exemplified by Clark and others does just the opposite. Rather than emphasize God's love for every body, regardless of appearance or weight, it leans toward physical conformity, and a lot of that is tied up in conforming to traditional gender roles.
14: This weekend, you're going to hear about what it means to embrace your femininity and get back to the traditional ways of life, from everything, from faith to food to parenting.
0: Now, don't get me wrong. There can be value in hearkening back to tradition. In fact, one of the main things we talk about on this show is the wisdom of some ancient ideas and practices, ideas around valuing family, friends, and the like. But the idea that traditional gender roles and diets are the only true ways to be healthy, and that modern science is leading people down a path to sickness and unhappiness, is, according to Jessica, a dangerous case of selective memory.
10: I think people have a real false nostalgia about the past. The idea that people in previous generations were more sort of pure or unsullied than we are now because we have more scientific and modern fixes requires amnesia.
9: So first of all, the notion of making America healthy again is, I think it's problematic from a number of angles.
0: Historian and religion scholar Catherine Newell can attest that the old days in America weren't necessarily the healthier days.
9: Dipping even a toe into the history of food and eating in America is to realize never really been very healthy. So much so that other countries have long had guides to, if you come to America as a tourist, just know you're going to be fed way too much. It's not going to be good. I mean, dating back to, again, the Jacksonian era, there were guides for tourists coming to America that don't eat the food, it's bad. And there's too much of it.
0: In the Jacksonian era, around 200 years ago, the diet was meat, meat, and more meat. Calf brains with scrambled eggs, chicken livers and champagne sauce, curry of giblet with rice. Vegetables were an afterthought at best.
9: Frankly, most people had terrible digestion. There was the scourge of dyspepsia brought on by the fact that people ate diets rich in meat, like three different kinds of meat in one meal for some people.
0: And that meat wasn't always the freshest.
9: This is in an era before refrigeration, for example. So who knows how fresh, shall we say, or well-cooked the meat people were eating was. This was an era in the industrialization of things like bread, the really fine white flour that people still rail against today. So it's no wonder that they were not feeling well. Any city, basically, or large town, there was just sewage was a nightmare.
0: In 1832, nutrition and sanitation were already lacking when disaster struck the United States with the arrival of the cholera epidemic.
9: It arrived in the U.S., and it was devastating, and thousands of people died pretty much immediately, and it kept coming in waves. And so after this point of crisis, we see people sort of going, well, what can we do to be healthy? But it's all part of a larger picture of people trying to find a way to kind of explain to themselves these devastating pandemics and the mortality rates and the terrible things that could happen to someone in the 1830s, 1840s.
0: Now as then, people were looking for answers.
9: Who actually lived through it? It gets very much entangled with this idea of morality and virtue and what I kind of jokingly call the attitude of healthier than thou.
0: Cholera was widely believed at the time to be a plague or a form of divine punishment. The moral philosophy of that time, Newell says, was Protestant to its very core, that disease is the result of sinfulness and depravity. So many religions started preaching the gospel of health to combat it, while it was characterized by a language of condemnation that Catherine says might sound similar to what we're hearing in Christian diet culture today.
9: So much of the rhetoric around health and food and so forth today, it's just literally could be word for word something that somebody like Sylvester Graham would say.
0: That's Graham, as in the cracker, a snack nearly any parent is packed for a school lunch or sandwiched over a marshmallow and chocolate. And if he were here to have known that sweet treat would be his most lasting legacy, Catherine said he would have surely been dismayed. Because besides being a Presbyterian minister, Sylvester Graham was a real health crusader. The Graham cracker actually originated in reaction to what Graham saw as a scourge of refined white bread.
9: It was a kind of standard thing that people baked bread with at that point, and now we know that when you strip the seed out of the husk of wheat, that you're not getting the actual whole grain that's actually really good for your digestive system.
0: So he wrote a piece called A Treatise on Bread and Bread Making, that while primarily being a health manual on why everyone should be eating more whole grains, also brought in some religious ideas to support his argument.
9: Graham roars onto the scene and everybody sort of fastens onto this as much more than just a passing fad or a diet the way we think of it today, something you would use for weight loss, that people look at this very much as a way of living and, again, a way of preserving one's health against the pretty significant headwinds.
0: You could call him something of an original Christian diet influencer, especially during the days of cholera.
9: If you don't want to succumb to cholera, you have to follow this diet where you stop eating meat and you start drinking pure water. It turns out he wasn't wrong about the water, but it was for reasons different than he originally believed. And he just became this kind of cultural force that there were Graham journals, Graham boarding houses, that people who were adhering to certain diets, especially certain versions of a vegetarian diet, as we would call it today, who only drank water, who abstained from alcohol and all stimulants, and that included things like pepper.
0: An 1843 New York Tribune article cites a weekly menu for a Grahamite boarding house. Monday, pea soup, vegetables, fruit and plum pudding. Tuesday, baked peas, vegetables, fruit and apple custard. Wednesday, vegetable soup, rice, and prune pie. No butter or lard. Everything served warm, not hot. Seasoned with a bit of salt, but never pepper. These bad, quote, overstimulating foods led to what he called unnatural appetites, a desire for anything from alcohol to a buttery pastry to what he saw as the sexual indulgence of masturbation.
9: So there was definitely a sense that your health was a gift from God and it was your responsibility to look after it. And the best way to do that was through diet, but that also could include things like keeping a family together and whole.
0: Graham preached a different new kind of gospel, one that combined faith, morality, and food. He believed that humans should follow a largely plant-based diet, as modeled by Adam and Eve, and that eating meat and other impure foods might lead people to immoral behavior, as well as to disease and plague. So he developed a diet and lifestyle plan to promote purity, chastity, and clean living, inside and out.
9: He became very involved in temperance societies, which of course were all about abstention from alcohol. And he started to, in a phrase that we hear a lot these days, started to do his own research.
0: While believed by some to be a scientific fraud, Graham did make some efforts to ground his claims in the science of the time.
9: And he invested in a small but important medical library, started teaching himself about things like human digestion, this new paradigm of nerves and the nervous system and how the nerves might affect things like general wellness, but also things like digestion. And for him, what he kind of, the conclusion he came to was that meat was a stimulant that had adverse effects on digestion. And when we have poor digestion, that can lead to all sorts of problems, including our normal understanding of what happens with poor digestion. But for him, he extended that to things like moral degradation.
0: Graham offered people the remedy to instability and fear, answers that charted a path of action toward wellness. In his mind, health was the natural, God-given state of the human body, and disease was due to sinful behavior and poor digestion. His recommendations, however, were precisely the opposite of many physicians' advice at the time, which suggested that a diet rich in animal flesh and alcohol would strengthen the body against disease. The medical establishment of the time believed that following Graham's program too closely would weaken the constitution. But that's not how it worked out.
9: Yeah, a lot of people felt a lot better because suddenly they were getting things that we know now today are part of a balanced diet. They started eating whole grains. They started eating fruits and vegetables.
0: Grahamism certainly wasn't the first example of faith-based health guidance. But what made his one of the most influential health and moral reform movements in American history was how he combined Christian religious zeal with quasi-medical prescriptions for health. Put simply, happy gut, happy God. And by happenstance, some of the advice Graham was giving fits with what modern science has shown to be healthier eating today. But it was Graham's successor, the Christian inventor, businessman, and physician John Harvey Kellogg, who was the bridge to unite religion and scientific approaches to health, diet, and nutrition, and who, like Graham, is also posthumously best known from trips down the modern grocery aisle.
15: Kellogg's cereal. Grain, sugar, salt, malt. That's it, in case you were wondering. Plus vitamins and minerals. Oh, and ice cold milk.
9: It is a uniquely American invention. So the name associated with cornflakes is Kellogg. And to this day, if you buy cornflakes, it still has an emblem that features the signature W.K. Kellogg, and that was Will Keith Kellogg, who was the younger brother of John Harvey Kellogg, who was the founder of a very specific kind of the Battle Creek Sanitarium that offered a very kind of specific health regimen that was based in Grahamite notions of essentially vegetarianism, the water cure, all of these things kind of combined into one sort of retreat.
0: John Harvey Kellogg, like Sylvester Graham, was an observant Christian and proponent of vegetarianism and clean living. He outlined this view in his biologic living philosophy, quoting St. Paul, "Whether ye eat or drink, whatsoever ye do, do all for the glory of God." Kellogg goes on to say, "A man can do credit to his Creator only in following the natural order of life intended for him, that is, by living biologically."
9: He was right there at the foundations of Seventh-day Adventism, which is still to this day a branch of Protestantism that is very, very, very concerned with individual health, so much so that they are now major players in the American health marketplace.
0: But unlike Sylvester Graham, he was actually trained in science as a physician, which, as Catherine notes, became a problem for his faith.
9: He also was a great believer in science, and so this actually was part of the reason for his falling out with the leaders of the Seventh-day Adventist Church. The reason he was disfellowshipped was, in some ways, he wouldn't capitulate to some ideas that he thought were baseless religious decrees rather than based in science as far as notions of health and practices that were happening at the sanitarium. And his popularity sort of sets up over the course of the 20th century the reliance on things like nutrition as a science, the work of dietitians, the way in which we get things like the USDA giving us suggestions for balanced, nutritious diets, and government increasingly becomes involved.
0: Simply put, Kellogg's approach was, while your health may be a gift from God, science-based practices are the best way to maintain and honor that gift. While his remedies were sometimes unorthodox, yogurt enemas, his research and philosophy was revolutionary for the time.
9: And that is something that gets carried through the 20th century to the point that part of the reason I think people are shocked by this integration of diet and evangelical Protestantism today is because for so long, for over a century, those two things were decoupled. Nutrition and science and diet were all sort of over here, and religion and morality and all these things were over there.
0: Which is why the latest trend of influencers reuniting religious morality and health, sometimes at the expense of scientific advice, is troubling. Here is Alex Clark again.
16: I started seeing how corrupt our food system was and how corrupt our pharmaceutical industry was, how sick our children were becoming, how many of us were tired, bloated, anxious, sick, how the experts were the ones that were keeping us that way. I became obsessed with the truth and getting behind the health and wellness crisis.
0: There is some truth to Clark's message, as there was to Graham's and the many faith-based wellness influencers in between, which is why they amass such a devoted following. They identify the fear we all share, ourselves or loved ones getting sick, and they provide a solution that is actionable, tangible, and concrete. The goal is not just an amorphous moral purity, but a physical manifestation of it in what seems to be intuitively healthy life practices. But Catherine Newell says this can only get you so far to health, spiritually and physically.
9: If it's always going to be a kind of a moral judgment of constantly trying to shame people and tell them that they suck because they're not eating the right thing, it's the equivalent of Sylvester Graham saying, well, people died from cholera because they didn't follow my diet. Like, we are just not going to get anywhere in all things, including things like health and diet. We will never make progress, make positive changes by constantly putting the burden on individuals.
0: As Catherine Newell and Jessica Gross see it, we're never going to take morality or spirituality out of health completely, nor should we necessarily. Faith can lead people to a greater sense of spiritual and physical well-being. But maybe it's a matter of refocusing that relationship.
10: Well, I think if part of religious communities involves moving your bodies together, involves creating a way for people to be able to have a minute to go exercise. I mean, when I talk to people who move away from organized religion, one of the things that they say they miss the most is the supportive community. So you belong to a church that offers free or low cost childcare for a couple of hours during the week, on the weekend. A busy parent can now make the time to exercise because they have access to, you know, this community that is supporting them in other ways, or there's a run club that is attached to a church, or, you know, there, again, it is all about creating more opportunity that is non-judgmental and welcoming. And if that is happening, that's great. I love to see that. But I don't know that the people who are saying these things online are the ones who are creating those kinds of opportunities in their faith communities.
0: To me, it seems the true message of most faiths is one of love, not guilt. Yes, we all want to be healthy, but throwing the first stone at someone else, or even yourself, isn't usually that helpful. Data show that being actively religious often supports health and well-being. But perhaps what history has shown us is that there are some things it can do best to stay out of, health prescriptions being one of them. It's one thing to encourage healthy behaviors and taking care of your body, but quite another to define what that success looks like. And so when it comes to religion and health, I think Catherine and Jessica have it right. It can be a part of a spiritual movement that embraces but not replaces science, one that helps us all live better, if we also use it to heal our bodies and our souls, to value and care for each other rather than judge and divide one another. Next time on How God Works, what exactly is a shaman? And why do people turn to shamans for help when they're sick or in trouble?
17: There is drumming. I enter a non-ordinary state. My eyes roll back in my body. I'm speaking languages that are unknown to normal people. That much more credibly looks like something that a normal human cannot do.
0: But can shamans actually do things normal humans can't? And if so, how?
17: It's the experience of immersion, the experience of empathy that in some cases seems much more important than, like, do I necessarily believe that this will or will not work?
9: I ate as quiet as I could, so as to keep my eyes and my ears and my feelings wide open, and did hear, heard all that I came to hear, here in Coney Island's Jewish air, heard reflections, recollections, seen faces in memory, heard voices untangle their words before me, and I knew by the feeling I felt that here was my voice. You're listening to This Land Radio. I'm Abby Wendell. Those are the last couple of lines from a poem that Woody Guthrie wrote called Voice. We're going to begin today's podcast with an archival recording from folklorist Guy Logsdon. He's going to give us background on Woody's early life. This recording comes to us from the McFarland Library at the University of Tulsa. It was recorded sometime in the 1970s.
18: Woody was the joke editor of the high school annual. He was a tap dancer, an entertainer from early times on. His friends all say he was just different from the rest of them.
19: I'll eat you, I'll drink you, yum, yum, yum, yum, yum. I'll drink you, I'll drink you, slip, slop, slip, slip, slop.

0: you up. 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Yum, yum, yum, yum, yum.
1: Woody was born in Okemah in Oklahoma, July 14, 1912. His father had been a cowboy from Texas, came up to be a cowboy in eastern Oklahoma at the Spaulding Ranch down near Okmulgee. And his mother had what at that time was a totally undiagnosed disease. People thought she was going crazy. They just said, she's nuts, she's insane. She gets mad and throws things. Now they have discovered his mother had Huntington's disease. A symptom of Huntington's disease is jerky movements. You might have a cup of coffee in your hand and be very happy, and suddenly, uncontrollably, the muscles jerk and you throw it. Woody's father, in his sleep, was burned severely. Now, it was stated that his mother got mad and threw burning coal oil on him while he slept. This is not true. She probably was in a seizure and knocked it over on him. The Masonic Order in Okemah took his mother to Central State Hospital at Norman, where she lived a few years and ultimately died. Woody's father went to Pampa, Texas to live with some sisters while he recuperated. Woody decided to stay in Okemah and live by himself. He learned to play the guitar from an uncle, and eventually they had a little six-piece Western swing band, but Woody became very restless, rambled, and roamed.

0: Woody wound up in California to make a career in country music. Ultimately, he met some communist organizers and became sympathetic to communist activities and developed his fame for his protest songs. I call him a humanistic folk poet writer because he constantly, wherever he went, whatever he did, he wrote. He wrote. His reputation to us is in the opposite line. But keep in mind, Woody's strength is in his power to write and to write with power.
1: So Woody says,
2: "This morning I am born again. I am whole, new, complete. I am overcome all my sins. I stand on my own feet.
3: I don't know how far I'm going to have to go to see my own self or to hear my own voice. I tuned in on the radio and for hours never heard it. And then I went to the moving picture show and never heard it there.
4: But where are they? Maybe the jukebox don't know there's a war going on. Well, the people know. The people always know."
5: Hitler lied to his people. He promised them a socialist plan. He called in all of the rich guys and he gave them the whole shebang. He was their man, but he done them wrong. And now the rich folks tell us to jump into this war for a bunch of thieves and liars that ain't worth dying for.
6: But fascism can no more control the world than a bunch of pool hall gamblers and thugs can control America. Because all the laws of man working in nature and history and evolution say for all human beings to come always closer and closer together, to know and understand all races, creeds, and colors better.
7: I walked around and I heard the sound of voices of all sorts. The Slav, the Dutch, the heavy Swede, the Negro, longs and shorts. The broad flat A's from the western plains, the thick ones and the thin. The same old flag flew over them all free, but different men.
3: I sit here in a Jewish delicatessen. I order a hot pastrami sandwich on rye bread, and I hear the lady ask me, "Would you like to have a portion of coleslaw on the side?" And I knew when I heard her speak that she spoke my voice.
8: "Drop whatever you're doing. Stop your work and worry too. Sit right down and take it easy.
9: Watch the kids. Do like they do. Act like they act. Yell like they yell. Dance like they dance. Sing like they sing.
4: Because all any music is good for anyway is to make you and me know each other a little better.
1: No matter who makes it up, no matter who sings it and who don't, if it talks the lingo of the people, it's a cinch to catch on and will be sung here and yonder for a long time after you've cashed in your chips.

0: spend the summer pleasant on the trail of the buffalo.
1: The readings you just heard come from a variety of Woody's poems, essays, journal entries, songs, and editorials. 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
3: You're listening to Live Law, real stories about the law told live. I'm Nancy Mullane. This week's story is from Sandy Patinamani. One night in 2002, Sandy and her wife Melanie went to their local YMCA in Des Moines to get some exercise. Not a big deal, right? Turns out it was. Here's Sandy.
4: Imagine there's a soundtrack as I tell you the story. The strains of the gay anthem, the YMCA from the 70s. Think about those happy, romping gay men. The irony is sharp when you hear the story. The story started for us, my wife Melanie and I, in 2002 in the fall. One night, we went to the YMCA to work out, and we had lived here for about a year. We had had a family membership since we got here. And we walked in and had forgotten our membership cards. So the manager happened to be behind the desk, and she looked it up and she said, "How do you have a family membership?" And I said, "We're domestic partners, we're a family." And she said, "We don't honor that kind of family here." And so we had a few words, and she said, "Well, I'll let you work out for the night, but I'll have to report it to my superiors." So we worked out early the next morning, like 8 o'clock. She called us on the phone and said, "I've spoken with my superiors. You will not be allowed to return to the Y." She did not say, "Come on down and get individual memberships instead of a family membership." She said, "You will not be allowed to return to the Y." As it turns out, the YMCA defined family through legal marriage. And in 2002, in Iowa, legal marriage was only between men and women. Excuse me, one man and one woman. We said, "Well, we have a civil union from Vermont." And at that point in time, that was one of the only avenues that we had for legitimizing our relationship through the law. They said they didn't care. That wasn't family. So we were stunned. We actually came home the next day and called all of these Drake lawyers and said, "What do we do? How can they do this?" So we listened to their advice and we went down to the Human Rights Commission. We filed a complaint. It was a little rocky at first, but by the time we got our third intake officer, who was not homophobic, she assured us that we had a great case. And in fact, about 2 months before this happened, a new law had been passed, a city ordinance in the city of Des Moines, that made gays and lesbians a protected class in public accommodation. So we were basically the test case. And we left, we were thinking, "Oh, this is great, this will be taken care of." And we knew we had a bit of a wait because they, you know, it's a city program, it's underfunded, and they had a long backlog of cases. So we waited. In the meantime, we had twins. We continued on with family life. About a year into our wait, our intake officer called us out of the blue and said that the city had undergone, or excuse me, the Human Rights Commission had undergone serious budget cuts. They had slashed the staff to a bare bones staff, and the people that were left would never touch our case because of homophobia. She said, "You better get a lawyer." So we said, okay, we'll get a lawyer. So we got a lawyer, and then we got another lawyer, and we started engaging in this process with lawyers and the lawyers with the YMCA, and we found that basically, unless they did something, we couldn't do anything. While we were protected under this new city ordinance, there was no state recognition of same-sex marriage, and in fact, there was no civil rights protection for gays and lesbians. So while we were protected within the city, because the Human Rights Commission didn't act for 5 years, we had no recourse. We could not appeal. There was no venue for appeal. So we waited and we waited. And 5 years after waiting, they fired the director, replaced the director, and finally, once they investigated the case, they found probable cause. The Human Rights Commission said the YMCA was in the wrong and they need to redefine family. And the YMCA said no. And so it dragged on a little longer. And finally, the Des Moines City Council withheld the YMCA's funding until they changed the definition. So that's when they started sort of bargaining with us, like, oh, we can't lose our funding. So they first said they would create a very special category called a member plus category for all those people who were not legally married. And we said separate but equal was ruled unconstitutional a really long time ago. So we sent them back to the drawing board. Ultimately, the city council was able to force them to change their definition from one based on legal marriage to one based on cohabitation. This benefits all kinds of families, not just gay and lesbian families. Roommates, in quotes and out, multi-generational families, multi-family households, all kinds of families fall under this category. It serves everybody better. We didn't really realize as we were living it that we were part of this historical narrative that was gradually developing. But somewhere along the way, we realized that there was this momentum of change happening around gay and lesbian issues. And it was very swift in Des Moines. While our 5 years seemed like an eternity, in the summer of 2007, I think it was in July, our case was settled. And that next month, the state of Iowa passed a law protecting gay and lesbian civil rights. And it was just 2 years later, in 2009, that the Iowa Civil Rights overturned the ban on same-sex marriage. So we feel like we're a little bit of a part of history. Thank you.
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6: This is Bird Note. Ornithologist and poet J. Drew Lanham often writes about his experience as a black man in the outdoors, both the joy of being in nature and the racism he faces in the field. Sometimes that's led him to bird in places that others might overlook. And one time, looking for sparrows inspired a poem celebrating these little brown birds.
7: Sparrow envy. Were I the sparrow, brown-backed, skittish, and small, I would find haven in thorniest thickets, search far and wide for fields lain fallow, treasure the unkempt, worship the unmown, covet the weed-strewn row. I would slink between sedges, chip unseen from brambles, skulk deep within hedges, and desire the ditches grown wild. I would find great joy in the mist-sodden morning, sing humble pleas from the highest weeds, and plead for the gray days to stay.
6: 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I'm Mark Bramhill.
8: Hi, Aaron Henkin here from the podcast Out of the Blocks in Baltimore, Maryland. The premise of our podcast is pretty simple. My co-producer Wendell Patrick and I show up on a city block and we make it our mission to meet and interview everyone there. We recently spent some time on the 3600 block of Falls Road. That's in Baltimore's Hamden neighborhood. And this is a hip block, independent bookstore, record shop, yarn boutique, vintage fashion store. There's also a methadone clinic on this block and some marginalized locals with addiction issues. And in the midst of all of this is a little yellow building called the Hamden Christian School. Reuben and Patty Petersheim moved to the neighborhood to start this school. And the first time you see them, you might do a double take because they look so incongruous in the mix.
9: We are Mennonites, so Christians, and our ideas err on the conservative side.
10: The most noticeable, I guess, is our women. We do wear long dresses. The reason is when we choose clothing, we choose, first of all, for modesty, and secondly, simplicity. So it makes life simpler, which is part of being a Mennonite, is embracing a simple lifestyle.
9: People do sometimes assume when they see us that we are part of the Amish. As far as dress, it's actually not terribly different, but we would drive cars, and we do utilize technology. So, you know, we utilize the internet, we have a Facebook page, we have a website. Those kinds of things are something that we have and that we're allowed to practice.
11: I think people usually associate Mennonites with like more rural areas. How did you guys end up in Hamden?
9: The answer to that is my wife and I, for many years, were interested in moving to the city, and we were interested in actually finding ways to speak into the local community. Some people believe the world can be changed through politics. For us, one of the reasons that we are here, we want to change people's hearts from the inside and actually help them to become better people through hearing what we believe and seeing how we live.
10: We both had a vision for inner city education and wanted our lives to count for something more than just living a comfortable life. So we looked at various cities and ended up coming to Baltimore simply because it was not terribly far from our home communities. We both came from Lancaster County, Pennsylvania, so we had more of a country-style upbringing.

0: And that's my testimony to my neighborhood, to those we live with and work with here, to be a living testimony that the way of the Lord is good.
1: Mennonites Reuben and Patty Petersheim of the Hamden Christian School on the 3600 block of Falls Road in Baltimore's Hamden neighborhood. 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Stories set to music with an original score by Wendell Patrick. I'm Aaron Hankin. Thanks for listening.

This is an orchestra in 1916 playing a song called Narcissus. It has a special accompaniment, fake bird noises. Charles Kellogg is the guy singing. He was famous for his ability to imitate all kinds of birds, larks and linnets, mockingbirds and nightingales. Kellogg wasn't the only one imitating birds. It was a big deal back then. Bird whistlers toured vaudeville stages and released albums. But what made Kellogg famous was that he didn't whistle his bird songs. He was reported to have made the sounds entirely with his throat. How exactly is not really clear. Some say he was born with the larynx of a bird.

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9: Meet Aaron Potts, 24-year-old director and co-founder of the Milarepa Fund.
14: And of course, Adam Yauch from the Beastie Boys, instrumental in helping put this concert together. I understand.
13: A lot of people ask me, like, how did the idea of a concert come up? And I'm like, I was an activist. He was a musician. It wasn't really even a conversation. It was just, yeah, we're going to do this.
15: The main reason that we're doing the concert is to raise awareness about Tibet, to let people find out about the Chinese occupation.
9: Adam and Aaron established the Milarepa Fund, a nonprofit organization.

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1: Oh my God, my biggest fear was it wasn't gonna work. 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
5: And Biz Markie, and a thunderous turn by Rage Against the Machine.
6: Everybody who cared at all about music during that era knew about Tibet because of those concerts.
1: We had 500 volunteers, mostly Tibetans or Tibet supporters.
7: As a Tibetan in the West, what I saw was somebody who was our generation and bringing together a culture and a moment in a way that we could see ourselves in it.
1: This was a message concert, not a benefit concert. We were there to get people involved in the Tibet movement.
8: I didn't know anything. I was really naive coming in here. I didn't know a thing, but now they really just opened me up. Like, because I think if anyone knew what was going on, there's just no way they wouldn't do something about it.
1: I always knew that the most important day of our work was the day after the concerts.
5: By a nonviolent protest outside the Chinese consulate in San Francisco by some 300 people, among them Perry Farrell and Chili Peppers bassist Flea.
1: We weren't there to raise money. We were there to raise action.
9: Want to stay here, you will be arrested. You all understand that? We advise you all individually, and you can make your decision as we approach, right?
1: And I was a music fan, someone who was told at a concert once that I could make a difference. I didn't know that that would lead me to co-found the Tibetan Freedom Concerts with Adam Yauch of the Beastie Boys. And we didn't know if those concerts would work, if anyone would come, if anything could change. What happened surprised all of us. Honestly, it still kind of surprises me. This is the story of those concerts, how they came to be, what happened during and after, and why freedom needs a soundtrack.

0: Freedom Needs a Soundtrack is a Wrong Zen production, produced by Adonde Media. Episode 1, The Power of Music. My dad had a record player and a small collection of records, and I always remember music. I have vivid memories of like flipping the records and putting the needle on the vinyl. My parents had a subscription to Rolling Stone magazine, and I remember they were always interesting. Something was always like a little irreverent or outside of the normal, I guess. And at around 12 years old, I remember I gave a new friend of mine a subscription to Rolling Stone for her birthday that year, Kelly Patricia Callahan, who became my best friend. As her name implies, she's Irish, and she loved the Irish band U2. As our friendship grew, I also came to love U2. But U2 back then was like, they're not the band they are today. They were a punk band, they were edgy, and they were singing about peace in Ireland and the end of apartheid and things that I just didn't know about yet. And I was too young to see them in concert, according to my parents. So the first three times I saw them perform were on these bootlegged videotapes that we had gotten. The first one was U2 at Red Rocks. The concert at Red Rocks had happened in 1983, I think. And it was about a year after that I watched it on this passed around bootlegged videotape. And when they sang Sunday Bloody Sunday, Bono is waving this white flag. It's like a surrender flag, but it's not a surrender flag. It's something else, like a peace flag or something. And he has the crowd chanting, "No more, no more, no war, no more." And it just blew my mind in such a great way.
1: 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Elton John.
0: About a year later, U2 played at Live Aid. Live Aid was about raising money to stop the famine in Africa.
2: It'll be nearly a year before Ethiopians can expect proper rains again. By that time, thousands of people, perhaps even millions of people, may have died.
0: At that time, we were watching the news, and it was just devastating videos of children dying in front of our eyes of starvation.
3: Final preparations are being made for what they're calling the greatest show on earth. Live Aid for Africa. Tomorrow's 16-hour transatlantic program looks set to reach a television audience of more than a billion people around the world.
0: They say that 40% of humanity watched that concert on television. I remember seeing Wembley Stadium, seeing the audience, and I had never seen a crowd that big before. And they were there to try and do good in the world. So again, I was hooked. And then the third time I got to see them was the Amnesty International concerts.
4: We've got 18 very special guests with us tonight.
0: It was 1986.
4: 18 prisoners of conscience released because of Amnesty International.
0: And it was much more about these political prisoners that were on stage. Political prisoners are people who've been imprisoned for their beliefs, their nonviolent beliefs, or their nonviolent opposition to a government. And all around the world, thousands of people were in prison. Amnesty had this very simple methodology of writing letters to those governments saying, "We know you have this political prisoner and we are demanding their freedom." And it worked. Like, letters would free people from prison. And at this concert, there were dozens of freed political prisoners on the stage with these artists. Somewhere in all of that, Bono and a bunch of other people that were performing at the shows said, "Go start a chapter of Amnesty International at your school." And I did it the next day. I signed up and I started organizing immediately. Every month we would get these packages from Amnesty that say, here's the case of the political prisoner. We're asking you to write letters on behalf of. The idea that you could write letters that take you less than 3 or 4 minutes, you could write these letters and put them in the mail, and combined with thousands of other people's letters, you could free people who were wrongfully imprisoned. It was mind-blowing. Like, sometimes activism feels so big and like massive and like you have to have a perfect plan and you have to really know what you're doing, and sometimes you just have to f***ing write a letter, you know? About a year after I started organizing my Amnesty chapter at my high school, Amnesty asked us to write letters on behalf of a group of Tibetan nuns. And these were nuns who had been put in prison because of their desire for Tibet to be an independent nation again. And I think the thing that stood out most to me was that they were just teenagers like us. We were getting ready to write the letters, and I remember that my teacher had lived in a Tibetan refugee camp. His name was David Brown. And, you know, he told us about how Tibet had been an independent country, how China had invaded it.
5: In Peking, they solemnly declared that Tibet was next to be liberated.
0: In 1950, the new communist government of China said Tibet is now part of China. Not only did they do that, but they also erased the history that it had ever been independent. The Dalai Lama, who is the political and spiritual leader of the Tibetan people, fled Tibet in 1959, and thousands of Tibetans followed him.
6: Since his exile from Tibet in 1959, the Dalai Lama has lived in India, where he works for nonviolent change in his homeland.
7: The ones courageous enough to demonstrate against the crushing force of Chinese dominance are the monks and the nuns.
0: The nuns play a really important role in the resistance, as do the monks, for protesting against the Chinese occupation and for demanding a free Tibet.
8: Without children depending upon them, and because they are schooled in selflessness, they are the first to sacrifice themselves for the freedom of their people and freedom of thought.
9: The monks and nuns working for our country more than others, that's because we thinking that is our responsibility.
10: My name is Nawa Sangzhou, and I'm a former political prisoner in Tibet.
0: Nawa Sangzhou became a nun at a very early age, as often is the case in Tibetan families and communities. And at the age of 13, she was arrested for protesting against the Chinese occupation and for demanding a free Tibet.
9: I grew up in Lhasa, Tibet, until 13 years, and then grew up in a prison. I remember we have the biggest protest in 1989, and I joined several times protest, but at that time, every Tibetans are protesting, so the Chinese, they're fighting and they got the gun.
7: On occasions like these, Chinese civilians joined the police by the hundreds in venting their hatred of Tibetans.
9: We only shouted peacefully words with a bare hand, but they're shooting us.
0: The thing that drew me in the most, I think, was the nonviolence with which the Tibetan people met such violence. I think it intrigued me in a way because I was like, could I do that? If it was me and if it was my people and my family, could I meet that violence with compassion and with nonviolence? I think it was around the time that I was writing the letters to try and release the Tibetan nuns. I told my mom randomly that someday I was going to put on a concert for Tibet and U2 was going to play at it. And I didn't think about it for the next 10 years. Like, it wasn't a driving force in my life. It was just a random thing that I said that was so what I believed and what I wanted to do. And it was almost like an articulation of my mission in life. So in 1989, I was 17 years old. I was completely engrossed in activism and in the idea that we can make change in the world. And up until this part of my life, there were big, big social justice issues that felt impenetrable. And all of a sudden, it was like big, massive changes started snapping into place. Like the Berlin Wall falls down, the Soviet Union crumbles. Nelson Mandela, who had been in prison for 30 years, walks free.
11: Mr. Nelson Mandela, a free man, taking his first steps into a new South Africa.
0: Like these things we never thought could ever happen start happening. And then Tiananmen Square happens.
12: It was noontime today in the center of Beijing when a man walked to the middle of the Avenue of Eternal Peace, which, as it happened, was already occupied.
0: I remember turning on the news, and that's when the tanks were rolling in.
12: The man was alone. The tank was not. It wasn't
0: I watched as one man with a plastic shopping bag stood in front of a line of tanks. And he just stood in its way. The tank tried to go around it, and he moved so it couldn't go. And he just kept doing that. That image of one person being able to stop a line of tanks stuck with me. So when I'm working on these social justice issues in other places that feel just as permanent, like Tibet will never be free, I'm like, no, it can be. I saw the Berlin Wall fall, and I saw Nelson Mandela walk free, and I saw a single man stop a line of tanks. My senior year of high school, my teacher had lived in a Tibetan refugee camp just 3 miles over the border of Tibet in Nepal. He taught an anthropology class that I took, and in that class, he wanted us to go on a field trip. And so he brought that up in the class one day, and I blurted out, "Take us to the village in Nepal." And everybody laughed. Nepal is very far away from Old Sabre, Connecticut. So we all just laughed, and class went on. And 3 weeks later, he came back to the class and he said, "I have the trip to Nepal approved." There were kids on our trip who had never been on an airplane. And then they were getting on a very long airplane and going to a very different culture. We landed in another world. I mean, as different from where we were from as possible. Like, there were cows and motorcycles and rickshaws and trucks and smog and mountains, like the most gorgeous mountains I've ever seen. There's a couple of pockets of Tibetan communities in Kathmandu. Boda is one of them, and it's the one that I lived in the longest. We were supposed to do a homestay as part of the program, and my Tibetan family, they were refugees. They were not really at home in Nepal. My mom didn't actually speak Nepali. She only spoke Tibetan. And I think that she was just trying to survive every day. She had 5 children that she raised in exile as refugees. And her most important thing was that the kids go to school and get an education. She had so much joy. I mean, she would laugh and joke, and she was just the warmest, most welcoming, most happy person I had met. The last day we were in the refugee camp, the entire community had come out to, wish us off. And a Tibetan elder stood up and he made this long speech. And at the end of it, he turned to face the mountains. And on the other side of that mountain is Tibet. Like, that's how close we were. So he turned to the mountains and he said, "Someday I hope that our children and your children will play together in a free Tibet." And that has defined my life in so many ways, that statement. That, I mean, he's probably passed at this point, but the possibility of his grandchildren and my children playing together there is real. So when I came back from Nepal, I knew this is what I want to do. I want to work for a Free Tibet. I want to do human rights work. And I didn't know how to do that. There's no major that you can take that says this is how to become a human rights activist or how to do Tibet work. And so I spent a lot of time just not sure of how I could be of most use to Tibet and to nonviolent activism.

0: When I think my childhood is very happy family. All our neighborhood call our family is the happy family. Because every night my father played jamye and my sister, my brother dancing the Tibetan traditional dance. I remember my mother teach me a song. It says that we will be free soon, you know. My parents' words and those songs give me lots of strength, you know, and courage. Both my parents were very religious and practiced Buddhism very strongly. So when I was little and I really want to be a nun. So I asked my mother and then I asked my father. My parents insisted me to go to school continually and then later you can do the nun. But I was really anxious. So then I became a nun at 12 years old. In 1990, when I was 13 years old, at that time I shouted "Independent Tibet, long live Dalai Lama," just these two words, and they arrested me. When they tortured, they tortured using many different kind of weapons, like, you know, electric rod, and tortured with sticks and beating on my back. And so they using the many different kind of weapons beating us. And then they asked me, "What do you shout?" And I said, "I shout independent Tibet." And then he so get mad and hold me and put the electric rod in my mouth. I was kept there in 10 months and then I was released and I only spent 15 days with my mother and she passed away. Second time it was 1992 and so I met my friend and she said they're gonna go to the protest. The people who arrested us, they're not uniform. They have a bunch sitting everywhere. That's spy, you know? But people didn't know. So we shouting in the free Tibet and long live Hisar and Dalai Lama. We walking just maybe a few seconds and then almost suddenly jumping some people, not uniform, and then taking somewhere. And I thought I'm going to be die because this is second time. And the first time they beat me so badly. At that time I was 15 years old and they gave me the 3 years sentence. They sent me to the Tapji prison.
1: By the early 90s, I was already in college. Nobody knew my name. They just called me Free Tibet because that's who I was. I was always talking about a free Tibet, whether it was in front of the student hall at a table or organizing little mini benefit concerts with my friends who were in bands or in classes that I was taking. I was just trying to bring together things that I loved and was passionate about. And I was trying to not have to leave who I was to be an activist. I was still organizing letter writing campaigns on behalf of Tibetans and also doing a lot of other work. I was going to protests in New York City. The first Gulf War was just ending.
2: Good evening, everyone. I'm Ann Lindstrom in the Channel 2 newsroom with the latest on the Gulf War.
1: The Rodney King verdict had come out, acquitting the four officers who had clearly and brutally beaten Rodney King.
3: There are fires burning. There are people being beaten. There is looting. It is a dangerous night in the city of Los Angeles.
1: And in 1992 was when there was a referendum that voted to do away with apartheid.
4: White South Africans are flocking to the polls today in one of the country's most historic referendums.
1: The media always portrayed my generation as apathetic and slackers and said we were tuned out. And we really weren't. We were just not seeing ourselves in their version of what the world should look like. I see people like doing amazing art and creating new companies and trying to change the world. I can't think of a single example of social justice and freedom fighting in the world that has been successful and has not included young people at the center of it. Naong Sungdul, I mean, she was so young.
0: In the Chapji person, we are all young, you know, the around 18, 20, something like that.
1: I didn't hear about Naong as much as the Drapshi 14, they were called.
0: So everybody's young, so love singing song. And also we have lots of beautiful political songs, freedom songs. Usually if the girl is not there, we sing openly in the singing. And then two of them get a chance to borrow a tape recorder.
1: Naong and a group of Tibetan nuns sang songs of freedom that were recorded on a little cassette tape and smuggled out of the country. And we knew that this work was going on inside the worst, the most notorious prison inside Tibet. There are so many social justice movements where music is such an important part of it. And, you know, music activates the part of the brain that governs optimism. It brings us together, not just for concerts, but, you know, back in the day around the campfires, we always gathered around music. And in the civil rights movement, it was used as a way that the protesters who knew that they were about to get met with violence could stay calm and hold on to nonviolence. So the fact that these nuns spontaneously did the same thing and used music and freedom songs as a form of protest really kind of speaks to the universal nature of it. When I was in college, I didn't understand how important music is. I just felt it in my body, in my heart. And I also, you know, most activism felt really heavy and uncomfortable to me. I mean, I love a good protest, but that can't be the beginning and end of activism. Like, there had to be something more. And to me, that more was music. Then I found this quote that was and still is one of my favorites by Emma Goldman that says, "If I can't dance, I don't want your revolution." And I knew when I heard that, I knew is what I'm going to do. I'm going to make a revolution that we can dance to.

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Martina Castro was the editor and one of the executive producers. The original theme song is by Money Mark. For Wrong Zen, the series' executive producers were Dayton Titong and myself, Aaron Potts. 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

0: I went upstairs to make my bed, and by mistake I bumped my head. I went downstairs to cook my food, and by mistake I cooked my shoe. I went downstairs to hang some clothes, and by mistake I hung my toes. Who you gonna marry? Buck Jones. What you gonna feed him? Knuck Bones. Who you gonna marry? Johnny McBrown. Where you gonna live at? Downtown. Who you gonna marry? Roy Rogers. What you gonna feed him? High Sergeant.
1: If you fall and you sprain an ankle or you break an arm or something like that, you can no longer keep up with the group, so they leave you behind. And if you can't move and you lay there for a while, there's vultures circling all the time. And I have stopped and walked towards where they're circling to see, is it an animal that they're circling or is it a person that's out there? Whenever we have found a person in the desert, we ask, are you in any pain? When was the last time you ate or drank anything? Do you know where you're at? If they're okay, then we hand them food and water and we leave them there. If they're not okay, we call for help.
2: What does it feel like when you have to leave people?
1: That is the saddest thing. You want to help them, especially when they tell you, well, just take me into town and I can have somebody come and get me from there, and you can't do it. You can't do it because if you should get stopped by Border Patrol, you can end up in prison.
2: Is there anyone you still think about?
1: The one that always comes to my mind is searching for a 19-year-old young woman that was 7 months pregnant, traveling with her husband. She was tired and couldn't keep walking any longer, so the group left them behind. They looked for a shady spot where she could stay. The husband left her there to try and find help. He got a little bit lost, but finally found a Border Patrol officer. And they went back to look for her, and she was gone. We went out 4 or 5 weekends searching in the desert. We never found her. Her name was Grecia. My whole life, I mean, I come from an immigrant family. My mother herself crossed into the U.S. when she was 12 years old. I have family on both sides of the border, and we can't generalize and say they're all, you know, bad people, because they're not.
2: What do you like the most about doing this work?
1: One of the greatest satisfactions has been being able to help people, keep them from dying. That's the most important part. If we can save one life, our work is worth it.
3: That was Maria Ochoa speaking with her friend Alma Schlor about her work with the Tucson Samaritans at StoryCorps. Their interview will be archived along with hundreds of thousands of others at the Library of Congress in Washington, D.C.

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Leave PRX Remix a message at 615-26-REMIX and tell us yours.

0: What's up, man? What's up? That's the dog right there, the little puppy.
1: It's, my name is Randy Cooper. I'm 18 years old, and I live here on the Dawson Farm in Holmes County, Mississippi.
0: Here you go. Peas we plant here. And greens over here and corn. We have some like about 15 pecan trees. Well, we call them pecans, but y'all may call them pecans in the city.
2: Man, all these bugs, man. I don't know. All over my head and everything.
0: We're gonna watch out for snakes in here. As you can see right here, this is where my great-grandfather used to hang different varieties of meat here and smoke it out. This is about 70 years old right here. For it to be 70 years old, it's still up pretty good, though.
1: Dawson used to be a plantation maybe about 150 years ago, 120 years ago. Now, you know, a lot of people, you know, well, but mostly black have little parts of Dawson.
0: What's up, Newt? Huh?
1: I'm the oldest grandson that's down here, and I said, maybe one day I will go ahead on and farm on my own. If I get it in my blood some type of way, then I will, you know, keep it up.
0: What's up, man? You still ain't fixed that trunk down here?
3: We'll hold that down, man.
0: Which part?
3: Hold the trunk down.
1: As far as do I like living here in Holmes County? Well, there's a yes and there's a no. I like it, but like I said, you know, in Holmes County, we something like the third poorest county in the nation, in the whole nation. And there's absolutely no McDonald's in Holmes County, no mall in Holmes County. Basically, Holmes County is just farmland.
4: What you want, sausage? Hey, Ted, y'all ready?
5: My mom had just made from Greenwood, so we just sitting down, just eating and everything like that.
0: And I'm walking in the living room. We have a beautiful living room, and here I'm standing right here where there's a TV and a VCR. Actually, we have TVs in all our room. It's coming on through here, and now I'm in my room with I share with a brother, and turn this light on here.
1: The very first time that I saw your brown eyes, oh baby.
0: I know it don't sound too good, but.
6: You know, life is funny when you look at it. Everybody wants love, but everybody's afraid of
0: love. What's up? This here's Meredith on the phone, not who I'm talking to. What's up, Mary? Huh?
1: Meredith, she's my girlfriend. We've been dating now maybe about 8 months.
0: You're not gonna talk to me? Why? Then you don't want me to record you? Why? Do you love me? Huh? But if you love me, you'll talk. Meredith, I'm not recording you now.
1: My great-grandfather's name was Ozell Mitchell, and he played a major role in the civil rights movement throughout the late 50s and early 60s. I'm seeking information about my great-grandfather because, simple fact, you know, he died 2 weeks before I was born, and I never really got to know him personally.
0: What's up, Quitty, y'all? These are my next-door neighbor, Quitty. She's about, Quitty, how old you, about 6, Quitty? See, I'm doing this project for National Public Radio. Just basically talking about everyday life around here and everything, and about my great-grandfather.
7: Grandfather?
0: Yeah, he dead now. And just flipping on in this book right here. Yeah, right here, this is a picture of my great-grandfather, Ozell Mitchell, showing him with his hat pulled over his head here. And it's a Ozell Mitchell photograph on his farm. He and his sister, Alma Mitchell Carnegie, were two other grassroots people who began the Holmes County movement in the early spring 1963.

0: A lot of people know about Malcolm X, Martin Luther King, and all the others. But most people my age, a little older around here today, they don't know the civil rights really started right across the fence or right, you know, down the road, you know. Southern Echo is an organization that teaches and trains young people to be better people.
1: I'm about to interview Leroy Johnson to hear about my great-grandfather. Leroy, what did you hear about my great-grandfather and what type of guy was he?
2: Well, I remember the whole thing of going down and watching as a small child the building of the community center and seeing your great-grandfather up on top of the roof kneeling with his little chapeau, his little hat on. You know, he had this little hat that he pulled down to the front of his head, and when the sun got hot, he'd pull it down a little bit further, and it was one of those things that I will forever remember. Yeah. Ozell Mitchell, without him, it never would have been a civil rights movement in Holmes County, Mississippi. His thing was that for black folk to be first-class citizens, they had to have the right to vote.
1: Yeah.
2: And that if we, as a people, were given those opportunities, we could be lawyers, we could be doctors, we could be the best farmers in the world, we could be anything that we wanted to be.

0: Hey, Grandma.
1: Mm-hmm.
0: Don't you remember when I was telling you that you know, I was doing this little project about Granddaddy and about the South in the 60s?
1: Mm-hmm. Oh, you're trying to learn more about him.
0: Oh, yes,
1: I didn't know you were paying that much attention.
0: Yes, ma'am.
2: My great-grandmother's name is Annabelle Mitchell. She's 92 years old. She now lives in Cleveland, Ohio. But she told me they had been together ever since she was 13 at the time.
0: Okay, Grandma. Okay, so life back then, it was way harder than what it is now for us.
1: Oh, it was terrible. He wasn't voting at that time. And Mr. Mitchell started. It was ready to same vote. And we went to the courthouse. They made her lay down on the grass. And he said, what y'all come here for? Get your tail off of here. They treated us like dogs. Honey, we had a terrible time. He started throwing both halves of fire. And his wife and daughter were in the house.
0: The firebombing of Hartman's Tumble House, well, it was a turning point because the sheriff and the Ku Klux Klans and all the white people, they kind of found out that the blacks was no longer afraid of them and they was willing to die and stand up for their rights. Okay, you said y'all was at a meeting or something at Turnbull House?
1: He had a meeting at Turnbull House. He just left from there. And when he got to the back door, his three men were standing in the back. Ku Klux Klan.
0: The Ku Klux Klan.
1: That's right. They hollering, oh, it's a man out there. Oh, and Turnbull come out of the house and started to shoot. Pom, pom, pom. And he sure pulled that trigger.
0: I'm going to just give you a little brief description of Hartman Tumble's house. Okay, all right. It's sitting here about 600 yards from my house here on Dawson. When the Ku Klux Klansmen came around, okay, they kind of surrounded the house right here. I think that they set all this here fire. And Hartman Tumble, he was loading up his gun. And he came out around the front door right here, shooting. And they ran around the side of the house back towards the road on the side of the gate right here. And this is where they drove off. They later found out that it was a sheriff department vehicle. The picture of Sheriff Deputy Billy Joe Gilmore is on page 41. And Billy Joe Gilmore, he's kind of standing here in his uniform, kind of with his hand on his hip. He was chief deputy of the Holmes County Sheriff Departments back then. They said he was along with the Klansmen the night of the shooting at Hartman Tumble's house. I'm here next to Mississippi about to do an interview with Mr. Billy Joe Gilmore, attorney at law. I thought maybe I came man to man enough to ask him, is that he would be man to man enough to tell me. Yes, sir, Mr. Gilmore, how you doing?
3: Fine.
0: My name is Randy Cooper.
3: Yes, sir.
0: So you was in law enforcement first, right?
3: That's correct.
0: Okay, do you recall anything about the bombing of Hartman Tumble's house, anything about that?
3: I remember that, and that was prior to me going to work for the sheriff's department. I do remember that.
0: Could you kind of give me a little outline of what took place that y'all did investigating on?
3: That was before I was in the sheriff's department. I don't have any details on it. All I know is I read the newspaper.
0: Once you read the newspaper?
3: That's correct.
0: He denied ever being a part of the bombing of Hartman's Tumble House.
3: Well, anytime I can help, I'd be glad to.
0: Okay, Mr. Gilmore. See you later. I kind of figured that he wasn't, really on up to it or whatever. Even at the interview, I even asked people about it and they laughed and said, well, believe me, he was a part of it. But, the Billy Joe Gilmore that I talked to, he was just totally different from what I heard of him. He sounded like just an average typical guy. My two nieces, 5 and 3. Mia, how you doing, Mia?
4: Okay.
0: Guys, you got a little cold, don't you?
4: Yeah.
0: My great-grandfather, Mr. Ozell Mitchell,
4: okay.
0: He was a real man. What I'm doing now, I'm going to try to pass it on down through, let people know, hey, I have some very important people in my family, too,
4: My name is Cooper Cooper.
0: Yeah, she said her name is Krista Cooper. Let it shine. My great-grandfather, this is the quote that he said one day, that Mississippi can't change and America can't change until blacks were granted their rights and right to vote. he made that quote there, and you know, it does kind of, you know, well, right now I got a smile on my face about it because, you know, I'm happy, you know, to be his great-grandson, and I'm happy that he did this just to make a change.

0: That was Randy Cooper in the Mississippi Delta. Randy produced his story with Joe Richman of Radio Diaries for the Teenage Diaries series. It originally aired on NPR's All Things Considered in 1996.
1: Love is the answer, test number 3. Love is the answer, test number 4.

0: Blanche, number 15.
1: My husband built this house
0: and it's now double brick. And we do not hear what goes on in the street.
2: Hello.
3: Helene, number 5.
2: Caroline.
4: Andrew, number 18.
2: Helena, and my number is 23.
0: Seven.
2: Caroline,
4: 72.
3: Ross, and it's 32.
2: Judy, 72. Chantel, from number 1.
3: 79.
5: I'm Sarah, 18.
3: G2. Helene.
6: My name is Paul.
1: I know nothing about the other two in the same unit.
2: I don't know anything about them, but they're not really nice. They don't give off nice vibes.
4: I lost my younger sister to cancer 2 years ago. It's quite sudden, quite a shock.
2: Tend to, smash on the fencing, scare my dog and
4: apart
2: stuff.
4: Apart from the fact that the dog barks a little bit too much, actually.
2: I don't know.
4: Not coming in and out of this place at the same time.
2: I've never seen them.
7: I'm Matt, and I live at 93.
8: Josh, number 4.
9: I'm Andrew, and
8: my name's
9: Dave.
8: Matt. I live at number 4.
10: I think I know just about every single person in this
1: nice,
10: street.
1: Good neighbours, very reliable. You could trust them and leave your key with them.
10: My neighbours know everything. I practically live at my neighbours because they have Foxtel and a full fridge.
1: We've got a TV, so she comes most evenings.
11: You see, I got Parkinson's disease. You can't eat because the tremor. Yes, Bruno.
12: Bruno.
11: And me,
12: Maria, 91.
8: From Italy.
11: We help each other.
12: A knife.
9: I'm Andrew, and we're number 14, I think.
13: Oh, man, my brain's a bit of a blank at the moment.
9: Michael, 10. I know nothing about my neighbours at all. I don't want to know. I don't want to get in their lives. I want to leave a separate life completely by myself. I've got enough problems of my own. Don't want to know the neighbours. Don't care about the neighbours. That's it.
10: I don't know much about them.
2: No, not really.
10: I literally know her name, and that's it.
8: You haven't really seen them around.
10: I don't know who they are. I don't
2: never
10: know.
2: Never seen them, never said anything.
3: I can tell you nothing.
10: He's got 2 dogs. That's all I know.
3: Nothing at all. No way.
14: It'd be nice to sort of know some people around here.
15: I mainly, up the time, I stay inside the door, so I'm not really looking around.
11: My name is Elizabeth.
12: Max?
11: 111.
12: 115.
11: I'm a very strong woman. I make my garden, go shopping, cooking, eating, everything all right.
12: I'm a postman.
11: The next night, this is, I think, it's Australia.
12: My husband, I used to help him a little.
11: My husband
12: died last
3: Greek
12: year.
3: Guy, but he died.
11: Johnny. We have business, oil cooking. For Greece, coming for Greece, for Australia, South Australia, oil coming here. You know.
12: Olive oil,
11: yes.
12: I used to help him.
11: But now I lost it.
12: But he got asbestosis. Very terrible way to go. And at the end.
11: Heart attack. That's it.
16: We're about to have curry sauce.
14: It's funny, yeah, you don't really know your neighbours.
16: I love kissing.
9: What was the question again?
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18: I'm Haley Taylor, and you're listening to the Rough Draft Diaries. Encouragement seems to reveal itself in the oddest of places. Frustrated from the job search, I decided to distract myself with some reading. I picked up The Essential Kierkegaard, an anthology of Soren Kierkegaard's work, edited by Howard and Edna Hong. Within the first few pages, I find myself reading a letter dated June 1st, 1835. Kierkegaard has written to a friend, Peter Wilhelm Lund, who has just chosen the profession of paleontologist. Kierkegaard responds in a half-congratulatory, half-forlorn manner, starting by describing early youth as a flower at dawn with a lovely dewdrop in its cup.
17: When the sun rises over the horizon and the dewdrop evaporates, with it vanish the fantasies of life. And now the question becomes whether or not a person is able to produce a drop that may represent the fruit of his life. This requires, above all, that one be allowed to grow in the soil where one really belongs. But that is not always so easy to find. In this respect, there exist fortunate creatures who have such a decided inclination in a particular direction that they faithfully follow the path once it is laid out for them, without ever falling prey to the thought that perhaps they ought to have followed an entirely different path. There are others who let themselves be influenced so completely by their surroundings that it never becomes clear to them in what direction they are really striving.
18: He continues to state,
17: "Naturally, every person desires to work according to his abilities in this world, but it follows from this that he wishes to develop his abilities in a particular direction, namely, in that which it is best suited to him as an individual. But which is that? Here I am confronted with a big question mark. Here I stand not at crossroads, but at a multitude of roads, and therefore it's all the harder to choose the right one. Perhaps it is my misfortune in life that I'm interested in far too many things, rather than definitely in any one thing. My interests are not all subordinated to one, but are all coordinate."
18: Kierkegaard then discusses his love for studies in natural science, but also in theology, and how he can't decide which profession suits him best. However, in August of the same year, Kierkegaard writes to Lund again.
17: "As I've tried to show in the preceding pages, this is how things actually look to me. But when I try to get clear about my life, everything looks different. I believe that I would possibly achieve more tranquility by taking another line of study, by directing my energies toward another goal. I might have succeeded for a time in banishing a certain restlessness, but it probably would have come back more intense, like a fever after drinking cold water. What I really need is to get clear about what I am to do, not what I must know, except insofar as knowledge must precede every act. What matters is to find my purpose, to see what it really is that God wills that I shall do. The crucial thing is to find a truth that's truth for me, to find the idea for which I am willing to live and die."
18: I read this passage and smiled. I find great comfort in knowing that Kierkegaard, the father of existentialism, was once a struggling graduate just as I am now. That at the time, Kierkegaard didn't know his future just as much as I don't know mine. But he turned out all right, right? I'm Haley Taylor, and thanks for listening to The Rough Draft Diaries.

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2: Here's your MPB weather forecast. Temperature is going to be on the mild side this morning with upper 60s and low 70s a possibility. But as we go about the day, these temperatures will ramp up and we'll be topping out in the mid to upper 80s in the northern half of the state and down south, reaching into the low 90s in spots. Now, rain-cooled air is going to be a benefit, keeping these temperatures a little bit cooler and giving us exactly what we need in that rainfall. Scattered in coverage, but some brief heavy downpours remain a possibility, and a few rumbles of thunder can't be ruled out either. It's one of the things that we are watching as we go about the rest of our weekend here in Mississippi. And for Mississippi Live and MPB, I'm meteorologist Jay James.

0: from NPR News in Washington, D.C. This is Weekend Edition. I'm Scott Simon. This hour, Ron Elving on the week in politics. Then New York considers changes to state laws in the wake of the Cornell sexual assault case. And later, a fan recalls one of the most famous swings in baseball history 75 years ago today. Plus, D.L. Hughley on his new memoir of growing up in South Central L.A., where he joined the Blood street gang.
1: It's nothing that you set out to do. It's just you want to belong to something. And I don't have a romantic notion of it, but my connection to it was just wanting to be a part of something.
0: First, we have our newscast. Today is Saturday, October 3rd, 2026.
2: Live from NPR News in Washington, I'm Windsor Johnston. President Trump is taking his midterm campaign swing into more competitive territory. NPR's Franco Ordonez reports Trump will visit Ohio today after stops in Republican-dominated states.
3: The president is traveling to Vandalia, Ohio, to support Republican Senator John Husted, who is facing a tight race against Democratic former Senator Sherrod Brown. Brown is seeking a comeback after losing his Senate seat, while Husted is a relatively new incumbent. He has served in the Senate for just 2 years after being appointed to fill the seat vacated by J.D. Vance when Vance became vice president. Ohio could offer an early test of how Republicans in swing states navigate Trump heading into these midterms. They can either embrace the president and use his ability to energize the Republican base, or create some distance from him to appeal to more moderate voters. Trump is expected to travel to Nebraska next, another heavily red state. Franco Ordonez, NPR News, the White House.
2: A new court filing details the condition of the 10-

0: Tennessee woman who officials attempted to execute earlier this week. Attorneys for Krista Pike say she was placed on a ventilator and remained unconscious as hospital staff worked to save her life. Tony Gonzalez of member station WPLN in Nashville reports.
1: Krista Pike's legal team wants the Tennessee Department of Correction to preserve evidence and is asking a judge for help. They're also citing several months of warnings they had provided about a blood disorder that would make it difficult to insert an IV line. They were also concerned because prison staff had failed to insert a line during another lethal injection attempt in May. Now they say that the drug pentobarbital could have been sent into Pike's arm instead of her vein. Tennessee has struggled with lethal injections. 4 years ago, officials were found to have ignored protocols and mishandled drugs. For NPR News, I'm Tony Gonzalez in Nashville.
0: Diesel prices continue to climb, adding to the cost of getting kids to school. Colorado Public Radio's Ray Solomon reports 9 out of 10 school buses in the U.S. run on diesel, which hit a record high last month.
2: The soaring cost of diesel fuel is hitting school districts where it hurts, right in the transportation budget. Nathan Reimer is transportation director in the Jefferson County School District near Denver, Colorado.
3: You know, I didn't budget for a war in Iran to affect my diesel prices.
2: But some school districts have alternative bus fleets that run on electricity or fuels like propane, and they haven't been affected by high diesel costs. Most of those districts got federal funding for these school buses from the 2021 infrastructure law. The Trump administration halted that program earlier this year, calling it, quote, a disaster of wasteful spending. For NPR News, I'm Ray Solomon in Boulder, Colorado.
0: This is NPR News. The price of jet fuel has reached a record high. According to Airlines for America, the national average is about $4.39 per gallon. Kayak says domestic airfares now average more than $400. That's the highest level this year. Major League Baseball's divisional round of playoffs gets underway today with games in four cities. In Milwaukee, the Brewers will face the San Diego Padres in a matchup that raises questions about how much a team's payroll determines its ability to compete. Chuck Wormbach reports.
4: The Brewers had the best record in baseball during the regular season, despite having the smallest market size and a payroll in the bottom half of major league clubs. The Padres' payroll is in the top third, but Milwaukee fan John Mattis says his team can win the best of five series because it has more heart and manager Pat Murphy.
5: He does something right with those guys. I mean, he's got the right attitude. He leads them well. He does good things with them.
4: The possible salary cap and the competitive balance between teams are expected to be controversial issues during a potential labor dispute after this month's World Series. For NPR News, I'm Chuck Quirnbach in Milwaukee.
0: NPR has learned that the U.S. Coast Guard says it's searching off the coast of Nantucket this morning for a missing jet carrying six people. The Gulfstream aircraft was flying from Bermuda to Boston. Officials say the FAA lost contact with the plane early this morning. I'm Windsor Johnston, NPR News, in Washington.
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10: This is Weekend Edition from NPR News. I'm Scott Simon. Thank you for being with us. The midterm elections are a month away. Voters have a lot to consider between economic news, ongoing trade wars, and over 7 months of an actual war with Iran. NPR's Ron Elving joins us. Ron, thanks for being with us.
11: Good to be with you, Scott.
10: Lots of economic news this week. Underwhelming jobs report, rising mortgage rates, wage hikes not keeping up with inflation. All indicators hitting American families. What kind of effect do you think they might have on the midterms?
11: Voters are consumers first, and when they get hit in their wallets, they look for a way to hit back. And that target tends to be the party in power, or the incumbents on the ballot. That's a long-standing truism in politics. And President Trump has given it extraordinary elevation by telling voters to pretend he is on the ballot, which of course he's not, but he's insisting that he is and that everything is not only rosy, but golden. He says he gives his administration, quote, an A-plus on everything, unquote. Now, the truth is there were elements in this jobs report, manufacturing and construction jobs, for example, that the White House could be happy about. But it was well below expectations overall and also cut back the estimates of jobs created in previous months. So not what any president or any party wants in the last big report card before an election that still looks to be about economics. More than anything else, midterms turn on turnout, and anger and disappointment are far greater goads to voting than complacency or wishful thinking. So Vice President J.D. Vance can say people are focusing on the wrong things or being too impatient, but the Democrats have the easier case to make, blaming the Trump tariffs and Trump's war in the Middle East.
10: President Trump also turned down the most recent offer from Iran to end the war. Right now, we're uncertain if bombing will resume, and talks have stalled, right?
11: We don't really know the status of the talks. The latest, in reality, seems to be the additional aircraft carrier battle group steaming toward the region and 10,000 troops newly mobilized for possible action. Now, of course, that may be saber-rattling to boost the talks for a ceasefire, to put pressure on Iran. Trump keeps saying there'll be a ceasefire right after the election in America. But politically, he needs something positive to show for this war now, before the midterms that are endangering so many incumbents in Trump's party. Such a ceasefire on election eve might be real and lasting, or it might be a lot like some of Trump's other peace deals, such as he claims to have achieved between Hamas and Israel. But it would still be a better election day posture than the U.S. is in now.
10: The president gave a long interview with Time magazine, which comes as he's been especially, I think it's fair to say, combative with some media outlets trying to ban them from the White House and traveling with them on Air Force One. What stood out to you from that Time interview?
11: Trump has long had a fascination with Time, the magazine. It was at the peak of its influence when he was a young man, and being on its cover was an especially important confirmation of stardom. There were stories years ago about a mock-up Time cover with Trump on the cover at some of his golf resorts. Well, now, with this latest cover, he has been on the actual cover 56 times, more than anyone else in the magazine's history, eclipsing the previous record held by former President Richard Nixon. So this interview may have meant more to him than just another chance to perform in the media spotlight or fight another battle with other media figures. It could be seen as an early effort to fashion his own legacy in the media.
10: Ron, as we approach the midterms, what have you got your eyes on?
11: Right now, there's a lot of attention being paid to the seats the Democrats are targeting, including Trump states, such as Texas, recently Ohio, North Carolina, and Alaska, and even Kansas, where no Democrat has won a Senate seat since 1932. But I'm also watching the seats the Democrats need to defend if they want to take over the Senate. The seats they have now in New Hampshire, Michigan, and Minnesota, retirements have left them vulnerable in these states, and holding on to what you have is essential if you want to make a takeover push in the Senate.
10: NPR's Ron Elving, always good to talk to you, my friend. Thanks so much.
11: Thank you, Scott.
10: This next story contains descriptions of sexual assault. New York Governor Kathy Hochul announced she is appointing State Attorney General Letitia James as special prosecutor to take over the alleged rape case at Cornell University. The governor also said her office will look into ways to change state laws that could change how such cases are prosecuted in the future. NPR's Jacqueline Diaz joins us. Jacqueline, thanks for being with us.
12: Thank you.
10: This story, of course, has been in the headlines all week. Please remind us of the circumstances surrounding them.
12: Yeah, this has been a fast-moving case. Each day brought new revelations. But to take a step back, in mid-September, a woman who goes by Jane Doe filed a lawsuit against Cornell University and seven men who she says brutally raped her 2 years ago. In her lawsuit and statement to police back in 2024, she said she was drinking the night of the alleged attack at a frat house, but she said she increasingly became too intoxicated to consent to sexual activity, and she says these seven Cornell students assaulted her over several hours. Local prosecutors said at the time they were not filing criminal charges. Tompkins County District Attorney Matthew Van Houten said based on what he knew at the time, her case didn't meet the legal standards to pursue a criminal case.
10: Just what are the legal standards in New York State?
12: Well, right now, state law establishes a really high burden of proof for accusers to show they were physically helpless or otherwise unable to consent if they were raped. Under the law, a person may be found guilty of rape if they assault someone who is mentally disabled or too incapacitated to consent. Emily Miles is the executive director of the Alliance Against Sexual Violence. She says there's another key aspect to the law.
13: It generally requires that the intoxicating substance has been administered without the person's consent. And that's what leaves a serious gap when someone initially consumed a substance voluntarily, but later became too impaired to consent.
12: And that's what allegedly happened in the Cornell case. The former student said she was drinking before her assault, but over the course of several hours, she became too intoxicated to consent. Miles said current law just doesn't reflect the reality of so many rape cases, which mirror the allegations in the Cornell case.
10: What exactly does Governor Hochul propose to do about this?
12: Well, she's done a couple things this week. Like you said at the top, she appointed Attorney General Letitia James to take over the investigation from the local prosecutor. And Hochul says she wants to address those serious gaps in New York state law that led to Van Houten's decision not to pursue a criminal case.
14: It should not matter whether they chose to use drugs or alcohol. Voluntary intoxication is not a license for sexual assault or gang rape, period.
12: And she says her office is exploring options.
10: Is there momentum to get all of this done right now?
12: Well, so this is actually an issue that victim advocates like Miles and state lawmakers have been working on for a while. I spoke with New York State Assemblyman Jeffrey Dinowitz. He introduced a bill just this year that would have prohibited the use of a victim's intoxication as a defense in sex crimes when that victim can't really control or even make sense of someone else's behavior. But that measure didn't pass. He's hopeful, but any action likely won't happen until next year when the new legislative session starts.
10: NPR's Jacqueline Diaz, thanks so much for being with us.
12: Thank you.
10: Senator Eric Schmidt of Missouri may not have been exactly hawk-eyed at a Senate Judiciary Committee hearing this week when he asked former special counsel Jack Smith if he had gone to an Atlanta Hawks basketball game in February of 2024. Schmidt implied that Smith met up in Atlanta with the district attorney who was investigating election fraud charges against then-former President Trump. Jack Smith said, "I definitely did not go to a Hawks game. I am sure of that." And Senator Schmidt replied, "I think you've already perjured yourself." Then he called him a villain and more names I'd rather not repeat at breakfast time on a Saturday morning. Further questioning from Senator Amy Klobuchar of Minnesota established that Special Counsel Smith had been to a basketball game that night, but not in Atlanta. He was in College Park, Maryland, to watch the Terps take on Caitlin Clark and the University of Iowa, the Iowa Hawkeyes, not the Atlanta Hawks. Senator Klobuchar, a Democrat, suggested to Senator Schmidt, a Republican, that might be the confusion over the names of the team, but perhaps you should have looked at it more carefully. I think people should have their facts straight before they accuse people. The names of sports teams can be confounding. If I invite you to a Panthers game, would you expect to meet me for a kickoff in North Carolina or a puck drop in Florida? But with Senator Schmidt's misstatement an innocent gaffe to be laughed off, like Vice President Dan Quayle inadvertently giving the wrong spelling for potato to a New Jersey sixth grader? Or was it a public effort to discredit Jack Smith with information that would not be hard to fact check? "We had information, of course, about him being at a basketball game," Senator Schmidt told KTVI-TV in St. Louis the next day. "My job is to ask the questions, and his job is to answer the questions. But I guess the one thing that Jack Smith and I can agree on is that we're a fan of college sports and college basketball." This is as close as the senator came to saying he'd made a mistake. For the record, The Iowa Hawkeyes won that night, 93-85. Caitlin Clark scored 38 points. And I'll bet everyone who watched remembers exactly where they were that night.

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4: I'm Windsor Johnston with these headlines. The G7 says it plans to release 100 million barrels of oil as the price of fuel continues to climb. The release will take place over the next 4 months, starting with diesel. AAA says the national average for a gallon of diesel is now $6.35. President Trump will travel to Ohio today. He's taking his midterm campaign swing into more competitive territory. His earlier stops, including one in Alabama last night, have been in Republican-dominated states. The Kennedy Center says it's moving its annual honors to another location in Washington, D.C. The award ceremony will be held away from the venue for the first time in history. I'm Windsor Johnston, NPR News in Washington.
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0: This is Weekend Edition from NPR News. I'm Scott Simon. In India, the world's largest democracy, thousands of people are protesting what they say is a systematic effort by the government to strike off electoral rolls, voters who are unlikely to favor the ruling Hindu Nationalist Party. NPR's Dia Hadid met some of them in Mumbai.
6: Crowds chant, "Where does vote theft happen?" in the office of the BJP. That's the party led by Prime Minister Narendra Modi. The protest was called by a youth-led political movement after an expose in a newspaper called The Indian Express. It reported on a series of potentially illegal and opaque moves that were overseen by the Election Commissioner, which led to 130 million people being struck off voter rolls during a nationwide revision of lists. The Election Commissioner is seen as a loyalist of the Prime Minister, Narendra Modi.
7: The story that came in the paper, that was the last straw for a lot of us.
6: That's a 35-year-old woman who turned up with her family and friends. She, like most protesters we spoke to, requested anonymity over fears of retribution.
7: People are finally fed up and they're like, you cannot take away my name from the voting list.
6: Her friend jumps in.
8: See, it's not a democracy if you don't have the right to vote.
7: That's the basic thing, right?
6: The Indian Express expose came after a steady stream of articles in smaller outlets. Those articles reported that the commission had used new, opaque criteria to judge whether a person should still be on voter rolls. And the appeals process was sluggish, complicated. Some articles reported there was a concerted effort by Hindu nationalists to disenfranchise Muslims. While protests in Mumbai passed peacefully, even joyfully, in the capital New Delhi, local media reported that police detained some 500 people as they tried to gather. In one video shared by activists, a man calls out, "Police are punching protesters." The Delhi police also declared a ban on gatherings, even chanting slogans. Still, protesters say they'll regroup in New Delhi next Saturday. The Election Commission has not responded to the revelations in the Indian Express, but local media reported that following the expose in the Indian Express, the Election Commissioner asked officers to review lists of deleted voters to check if any were mistakenly removed. This youth-led movement has already posed one of the biggest challenges yet to the Modi government through mobilising thousands onto the streets. Just weeks ago, the movement forced the resignation of the Education Minister. Now, the Election Commissioner is in their sights. Dia Hadid, NPR News, Mumbai.
0: Tucked away in the Great Smoky Mountains of western North Carolina, there is a mysterious tunnel attracting tourists who only want to do one thing.
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0: Ooh, the tunnel's part of what locals call the Road to Nowhere, but where was the road supposed to go and why did construction stop? 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Community colleges often train people for local jobs in Las Vegas. That could mean repairing slot machines in the Florida Keys. It could mean underwater photography. Right now in Northeast Louisiana, it means learning to build and maintain data centers. It is a polarizing industry to be investing in. A recent Gallup poll shows that most Americans do not want data centers built near their homes. But as Aubrey Juhas of the Gulf States Newsroom reports, one Louisiana community college is looking for a way to help its students benefit from the AI boom.
10: I'm going to pass around some safety glasses.
11: Fletch Batchelor is teaching students how to strip fiber optic cable. That's how data travels as pulses of light. Each strand is barely thicker than a human hair.
10: And this takes a little practice, guys.
11: At Louisiana Delta Community College in Monroe, about a dozen students are training to become data center technicians. Batchelor shows them how to strip the fiber's protective outer layers so one strand can be spliced to another, end to end.
10: Once you do strip that fiber, just be real careful with it. Don't stab yourself and into the hand, okay?
12: Almost got it.
11: Shanae Williams, a 35-year-old mom of four, gives it a try.
12: I keep cutting it.
11: She cuts through her strand instead of stripping it.
12: Try one more time. I think you got to be real gentle.
11: Williams is a certified nursing assistant, works the night shift, and is still in her scrubs.
12: I'm just getting to the point where I want to try something else.
11: After more than a decade, she only makes $16.25 an hour. Installing fiber, she could start at $20 an hour or a lot more.
12: This is something I can see doing because it's hands-on.
11: Local businesses often rely on community colleges to provide the training people need to work for them. In Northeast Louisiana, the biggest business right now is Meta. The tech giant is building its largest data center here, and it needs thousands of workers.
13: When a business comes to us and says, we need people to work here, we will turn around and say, well, what skills do they need?
11: Dan McCarty is Delta's director of trade programs. Last year, Meta approached them looking to partner up. That's how McCarty ended up creating two new credential programs, one for data center techs and another in construction, geared toward the Meta site. Both are just 4 weeks long. Meta and its contractors helped the school purchase equipment and provided training for instructors.
13: We had instructors that knew fiber, but maybe not the specific type of fiber that was needed for a data center.
11: The tech giant also promised $5 million in scholarships to help students take data center-related courses. Across the country, there's a growing backlash against data centers. Many local governments are pausing new construction amid concerns over their impact on the environment, utilities, and more. But multiple projects are planned in Louisiana, where some residents are upset they didn't get a say in whether data centers would be built near their homes. McCarty with Delta is focused on the positive.
13: We're not going to go tear it down. So as long as it's here, let's make the best of it. Let's grow with this if we can. And look at the success stories that we're seeing.
11: That includes jobs, something that's been in short supply here for decades. More than 100 people have graduated from Delta's new program since January. All of them are working, McCarty says, and some are making life-changing money. Marcus Jackson wants in.
14: And it's like, wow, this is here. It is huge.
11: Jackson is 20 years old, the youngest student in Delta's data tech class. He's also working on an associate's degree in IT. He hopes it will give him a chance to stick around at Meta after the construction wraps in about a decade and most of the jobs go away.
14: It's going to be my entry-level plan. It'll help me get my foot in the door.
11: Before, he thought he might have to leave home to find work. It's a common story in Louisiana. But with the Meta site just 30 minutes away...
14: It makes me kind of want to do stay at home, knowing that I'm going to be set. And I think everyone's same goal is just to make sure that they're stable with a good income.
15: They don't have to go off to work on a pipeline. They don't have to go off to work on the river.
11: Fletch Batchelor, Jackson's teacher, knows what it's like to have to leave home for a job. He worked in fiber for years on projects mostly outside the state.
15: I'm speaking from experience when I say that this is a real blessing for our community to have right now.
11: But the new technology also brings uncertainty.
10: Smartphones were just the beginning. Now we have to have somewhere to support all of them. And that's where you all come in.
11: When I visited Batchelor's class, a student asked a complicated question. By helping to power AI, are we killing our own jobs? Won't a machine be able to do this work? Batchelor assured them that whatever happens, fiber is the future of energy, communication. Your trade, he said, there's always going to be a demand for it, one way or another. For NPR News, I'm Aubrey Yuhas in Monroe, Louisiana.
0: With apologies to historians, Revolutionary War reenactors, and the entire state of Massachusetts, a shot heard around the world happened 75 years ago, today, at the Polo Grounds in New York City.
16: What a blast of the night. Welcome, pitcher Bobby Thompson takes a strike call.
0: The New York Giants had clawed their way back into the National League pennant race, going from 13 and a half games out to a tie with their loathed rivals, the Brooklyn Dodgers, forcing a three-game playoff to decide which team would face the Yankees in the World Series. In those days, it was always the damn Yankees. Game 1, Giants. Game 2, Dodgers. Game 3, bottom of the ninth. Dodgers up 4-2 and on the brink of winning the pennant when they call on pitcher Ralph Branca to close it out. Giants' Bobby Thompson at the plate, two men on base. He hit Branca's second pitch into the left field seats and set off what might be the most famous call in sports history.
16: Branca throws. There's a long pass. I said it, I believe. The Giants run the pennant. The Giants run the pennant. The Giants run the pennant. The Giants run the pennant. Bobby Thompson hits into the very back of the left field stand. The Giants run the pennant. And they're going crazy. They're going crazy. Oh, oh.
0: A high school student named George Hirsch was at the Polo Grounds that day in 1951, but George Hirsch was a Dodgers fan. He's gracious enough to talk to us now. Thanks so much for being with us, Mr. Hirsch.
17: Yeah, good morning, Scott. Thank you.
0: So how'd you wind up at the Polo Grounds that day? I mean, there was school, wasn't there?
17: There was school, and I got to my homeroom at Neuchâtel High School that morning, and like everybody, we were talking about the game. And before you know it, I said to a few friends, you know, there's no advance ticket sale, of course, because no one had planned on this final game. Why don't we head out of here? And we jumped into my car, a 1937 Plymouth with a rumble seat, and off we went for the Polo Grounds.
0: I mean, this was like one of the most intense pennant races in history.
17: Yeah, it really was. And as you know, Scott, back then, baseball was really the sport in this country, and New York was the center of the baseball universe. Everybody had a team. I mean, if you didn't have a team back then, you just basically didn't have a pulse.
0: We heard a clip from Russ Hodges' famous call. But Red Smith, the great sports writer, wrote what is sometimes considered the greatest sports lead ever. Let me read. The art of fiction is dead. Reality has strangled invention. Only the utterly impossible, the inexpressibly fantastic, can ever be plausible again. So did you feel you were in the presence of history?
17: Absolutely. Oh, gosh. I felt I was at the center of the world. Certainly before Bobby Thompson swung at that second pitch, I just felt this is exactly where I would want to be at this very moment. And the next morning, the three of us came to school, and we were given these pink slips, which meant come to the principal's office. Not a good thing at all. And the vice principal, she was a disciplinarian named Loretta Coons. She kept us waiting, and then she brought us into her office. And she said, who among you are Dodger fans? And three of us raised our hands. And she paused for a second, and she said, well, you've suffered enough. She said, I'm a Giants fan. Yesterday, she said, Scott, you probably saw the greatest game ever played. So here's what we're going to do. After school today, you're going to come back down here, and you're going to tell me all about the game, every detail, and then we're going to let it go.
0: Oh, now that's a wise educator.
17: Absolutely. I agree.
0: So it gets to be early October every year. A feeling comes over you?
17: Yeah, but you know, I've never had that same love affair that I had with the Dodgers. It's just not the same. I love Shohei Ohtani. I think they're a great team and all that, but I just couldn't bear to be a LA Dodger fan. Just never seemed right to me.
0: Because they win too much?
17: Because they left Brooklyn. They left us in the lurch. You know, you just can't forgive them for that. So I didn't go to L.A. with them.
0: George Hirsch, former Brooklyn Dodgers fan, sharing some memories of the shot heard around the world. Thank you so much for being with us, and we'll look forward to next year, too.
17: Thank you, Scott.

0: And you're listening to Weekend Edition from NPR News. Several Republican candidates in this year's midterm elections have been immersed in scandal, and that's playing an outsized role for a party trying to hold on to their slim majority in Congress. NPR's congressional correspondent Claudia Grisales says more.
1: These are the words that could come back and haunt Republicans in this year's midterm elections.
2: I can acknowledge poor judgment.
3: I've been portrayed as an abusive husband, an abusive father, and a violent man.
4: It's actually very misrepresented what actually happened.
1: That's North Carolina's Chuck Edwards, Ohio Republican Max Miller, and Texas Senate candidate Ken Paxton. Each has faced scandal in recent months, all scandals they deny. Their races have also shifted from lean Republican to toss-ups. It's compounding headwinds for Republicans who are facing the threat of a blue wave.
5: It's the combination of the two that's a killer.
1: That's Elaine Kmark, a senior fellow at the Brookings Institute. She says scandals could be part of a 1-2 punch for Republicans who are already facing a challenging political environment dragged down by a tough economy and the Iran war.
5: Even if 1% of your voters are influenced by a scandal or an alleged scandal, it matters.
1: In Ohio, Miller's chances fell after his ex-wife accused him of domestic violence, an issue that doesn't play well with voters. It's given Democrat Brian Poindexter, an iron worker, an opening. Here's Kmark again.
5: We've gotten a lot more liberal on sex issues in terms of politics, but there's still some big no-nos.
1: That's what happened in North Carolina, where Republicans replaced Edwards after sexual harassment allegations. That put state GOP lawmaker Jennifer Capps Balcom in a competitive fight with Democrat Jamie Ager, a farmer. And in the Texas Senate race, Democrat James Tallarico's odds grew after Paxton, who has a long history of personal and political scandals, ousted incumbent Republican John Cornyn in the primary.
6: In Texas, Ken Paxton is dragging down the entire ticket.
1: That's Jessica Taylor, an editor at Cook Political Report. She says voters could give Paxton enough of a scandal penalty to create a perfect storm. It has put a state President Trump won by 14 points in play, which could have reverberations beyond Texas.
6: Texas could potentially be the pivot state for Senate control.
1: Taylor says while control of the Senate is now a toss-up, Democrats are favored to take the House. Campaign spending in the coming days could preview which candidates still have the best shot regardless of baggage. Republican strategist Leslie Shedd says national parties are in a critical decision window about where to shift resources to viable candidates and where to cut bait.
7: Right now is the time when tough conversations are happening, really just up and down the beltway.
1: Shedd notes Democrats have also had their share of scandals. That includes Alaska's Mary Peltola, who was trying to unseat incumbent Senator Dan Sullivan. She was recently accused of being verbally abusive with her staff and pushing one of her employees, claims she denied. Shedd says voter perception of scandal can also shift by district. What matters in one race in one state may not move the dial in another.
7: Scandal only applies here if it is impacting internal polling numbers. And all of this has to do with viability of the candidate.
1: President Trump is hoping his backing will alleviate voter concerns. But ultimately, it will be the voters who decide if an embattled Republican candidate was worth it. Claudia Grisales, NPR News.
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11: I'm Windsor Johnston with these headlines. The G7 has agreed to release 100 million barrels of oil from its reserves. The release will begin immediately and continue over 4 months. The move is aimed at easing rising fuel prices. President Trump heads to Ohio today to campaign for Republicans ahead of the midterms. Last night, he rallied supporters in Alabama to boost GOP candidates. Today's stop takes him into more competitive territory. The Paramount Skydance merger with Warner Brothers Discovery is expected to be finalized by Tuesday. The deal would combine major film studios, streaming services, CNN, and CBS News. The two studios are expected to keep their separate identities. I'm Windsor Johnston, NPR News in Washington.
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0: This is Weekend Edition from NPR News. I'm Scott Simon. Let's ask D.L. Hughley to read from his new memoir about the neighborhood where he grew up in South Central L.A., a place called The Fives.
13: Every block had a rhythm. Choppers overhead, pit bulls barking, boom boxes battling from open windows. Kids double-dutched in driveways and raced on busted big wheels, their laughter bouncing off garage doors. Talk everywhere. And if you stood still long enough, the block would tell you everything.
0: His new book is called Charlie's Boy. And a caution to our listeners that our conversation mentions domestic violence and child abuse. Dale Hughley, one of the original kings of comedy, star of a sitcom called The Hughleys, and host of his own national radio show. That doesn't take much, does it? Joins us now from our studios in Culver City, California. Thank you so much for being with us.
13: Well, thank you for having me. It's a pleasure.
0: Charlie's boy, because you are. Could we get you to tell us about your father?
13: Well, I think my father was typical of men that age. He didn't talk a lot. Charlie's Boy is titled that because he would always call me boy. He would never call me my name. I resented that early, but then later on I came to realize that that was his stamp of ownership. That was saying, my boy, there he is, my boy. And so after a long time, it became a source of pride.
0: And I guess we should add, he was your stepfather, wasn't he?
13: Yes. I didn't know that for a very long time. I think I was maybe 10, 11, or 12 when I found out. But I could have lived with that lie my entire life. It was not a truth that I needed to know. But I know from that moment on, when I found out he's my stepfather, something was different and has been to this day.
0: What?
13: One thing, it answered a lot of questions when I found out he's my stepfather, because he wasn't a warm man toward me or my brother. Like, he wasn't mean, but he wasn't warm. He's very warm to my sisters, but there seemed to be a perceptible level of distance that I always been able to pick up on. And then when I got that information, it answered that question for me.
0: Fair to say you had a difficult relationship with your mother?
13: Yes, that's fair to say. But I think there's a certain amount of grace that you give people when you find yourself kind of walking down their paths. But my mother was a very young woman when she got married. She was 14 or 15. She married my biological father. My father, Hughley, was actually friends with my biological father, and they were in the service together. He meets my mother, is taken with her. My father, of course, was a bit of a cad, so he ends up breaking my mother's heart. She ends up running away with Hughley. I ended up being born to him, but she was a young woman who had, you know, four kids by three different men by the time she was 18. And so I knew that I looked like my biological father, who was the love of her life. So imagine being a constant reminder, and for my father, imagine being the reminder of a place in the woman you love that you'll never have. So I think part of the thing she tried to do was to be hard on me because she never wanted to see how much she loved my father. So I thought that it was a bit of thou protest too much. So she was always meaner to me, a little more distant to me.
0: You slept in the closet?
13: Yes.
0: Why?
13: I knew my mother was troubled. Like, my mother set my father's bed on fire. My mother would do incredibly... She attacked my sister with screwdrivers. She did a lot of things. And I was so sure that she was going to kill me in the middle of the night that I would make my bed up and sleep in the closet from the time I was 14, time I was 16, something like that. Because I was like, if she goes off, I'm going to be the only one to survive. And that was, you know, that's the way you think when you're a kid. But I was so certain that she was going to do that I slept in the closet. I would make myself a dummy in the bed and I would sleep in the closet.
0: But you learned, or you're taught yourself something about laughter.
13: Yes, yes. That was when I started to get that I didn't need as much as other people did. Some people are cactuses and some people are roses, and I think that I was more of a cactus than a rose.
0: You mean you didn't need what, love, attention?
13: I guess I didn't need the physical manifestations of it. I never needed for people to tell me they were proud of me. I never needed for people to tell me that they loved me. I never needed that. If I did need it, I convinced myself that it wasn't vital to me.
0: You write in the book that you learned a joke could be armor.
13: Yes. I think that all of us, no matter where we are and where we're from, your gifts reveal themselves to you, whether it's academic or athletics. But I learned that it could disarm my mother. It could make girls attracted to me. It could make people take notice of me. It became a secret weapon.
0: How did you become a Blood? This is a pretty notorious street gang.
13: I think that it is nothing that you set out to do. It's just you want to belong to something. I don't have a romantic notion of it, but my connection to it was just wanting to be a part of something. I wanted to feel important, wanted to be seen, and wanted to be valued.
0: And then one day there was dead roses on your doorstep.
13: I used to take my mother's car.
0: Yeah.
13: So I would turn it on, put it in park, push it down the street, and drive. And we caused a lot of mayhem. And so the car was pretty infamous. And me not thinking that, you know, because she never knew I had the car, but every night I would sneak out, or oftentimes I would sneak out. One night, my mother's driving home, they see the car, they think it's me in the car, and they shoot up the car.
0: Yeah.
13: And I acted, of course, like I didn't know what was going on. And then a couple of days later, there were dead roses on my mother's porch. And then they sent me to Ohio.
0: Yeah, Aunt Irene, right?
13: Yes.
0: Did that give you a glimpse of something else?
13: I didn't recognize or realize the impact of what was happening. And my Aunt Irene was the sweetest woman and would listen to me. And I just... where I was angry and filled with angst and not necessarily knowing what would happen, it became a place that I loved and never wanted to leave.
0: I've got to ask you, you're here with us now speaking so lucidly, perceptively, calmly about some very sad things.
13: Yeah.
0: What made a difference to you?
13: I think living, like anything else. You remember the good and you get rid of the bad. And then this process of having to write and to draw from this thing to write this book made me have to sit in things that I kind of breezed through and have forgotten about.
0: I want to get back to Charlie, if I can. Your father, right? We can get rid of the step.
13: Yes.
0: You wind up, for reasons I won't go into here, wondering if you came through for him in all ways. And I guess it's none of my business, but I want to tell you, I think you gave Charlie a sense of purpose.
13: Well, let's hope so.
0: Does he, remembering him, help you be the kind of father you want to be now?
13: You know, my daughters said something that was so funny to me. They said, I want a man who's just like you and a man who's nothing like you, which is interesting to me because in baseball, if I bat 500, I'm a superstar. So
0: yeah,
13: I guess in fatherhood, it'd be the same thing.
0: Dale Hughley, his new book, a memoir written with Jeffrey Gray, is Charlie's Boy. Thank you so much for being with us.
13: Thank you, man. Thank you.
0: Okay. A country singer walks onto a disco dance floor. Not a setup for a joke. Miranda Lambert, one of the most successful and respected stars in Nashville, has just released her new album, Crisco, which, yes, indeed, is a sincere and deeply invested mashup of country and disco. And as reporter Julie Hyde of Nashville Public Radio discovered, it is the end result of an evolution years in the making.
14: When Miranda Lambert introduced herself more than two decades ago, she was a steely-eyed young Texas singer-songwriter with me against the world attitude. Forget your high society, I'm soaking in kerosene. Her hard-edged vision of country music was all undiluted twang and salty wit. Gradually, she fine-tuned her approach enough to achieve broader goals. Winning over country radio, headlining arenas, and earning platinum sales, critical acclaim, and just about every award the country music industry hands out many times over. She managed to become a superstar without shedding her riveting idiosyncrasies. Go and fix your makeup, girl, it's just a breakup running. What didn't interest her at all was pop crossover, which makes 2026 an interesting time for Lambert. For one, because she had a hand in creating the biggest song of the year in any genre. She's from Texas, I can tell by the way he's just stepping around the room. Lambert co-wrote and co-produced Choosin' Texas by young country contender Ella Langley, and it's broken pop chart records to Lambert's delight.
15: If this is what brings people to country music and they can stay a while and understand that we've been cool the whole time, they just figured that out. Let's go. I love that. Drinking Jack all by myself.
14: He's choosing Texas, I can tell. Choosing Texas is a throwback ballad that nods to early 80s urban cowboy sleekness, which means it has a few things in common with Lambert's own 2026 album. Crisco summons the sensibilities of an earlier era when country was open to absorbing outside influence.
15: A country disco record? That wasn't on my bingo card.
14: The exploration that ultimately brought Lambert there began when she partied at World Pride in New York in 2019 with her brother and his husband.
15: All they were playing was like Reba and Dolly and Loretta and all these remixes. And everyone was dancing their ass off. And I was like, I always say I want to be them, but I haven't done that.
14: In 2021, Lambert took the step of commissioning a remix of her song Tequila Does from Nashville producer and DJ Jesse Frazier, a specialist in bridging country and pop. Because he don't love me like tequila. That kicked off an unlikely songwriting partnership. With the help of Chris Stapleton, Lambert and Frazier wrote a duet inspired by Kenny Rogers and Dolly Parton's early 80s classic Islands in the Stream that set the tone for Crisco. Lambert knows that feel-good, soft-rocking sound, sometimes referred to as country-politan, might be a surprise to longtime fans.
15: It's not three chords and crying my beer, because that's my norm, or burn your house down, but that song just set us on a path.
14: To guide the making of Crisco, Frazier created a playlist that he dubbed Miranda-politan.
16: Well, we even have some ABBA, obviously Rhinestone Cowboy.
17: This is the Harry Nilsson song.
16: Obviously the Bee Gees all over
17: Tons
16: this.
17: Of Eagles vibes.
16: I needed to have either a Dusty or Nancy Sinatra feel.
17: Obviously
16: on
17: Fleetwood.
16: It. But specific Fleetwood. So it's not all country-politan. Some stuff we put on this list was just to kind of help us live in the melodic sensibilities and the chord changes of that era.
14: The immersion continued in the studio. Frazier made it part of his production duties to arrive early and install disco balls. Lambert and Frazier thoroughly enjoyed getting swept up in an aesthetically exacting creative process, one that yielded extravagant silken textures, sweeping string arrangements, and supreme polish. All of that listening to lush vintage sounds shifted Lambert's attention towards crafting romantic widescreen melodies she hadn't attempted before.
15: Not with this

Hearing her conjure dance floor fantasies may seem like quite the departure, but it's also her way of carrying on the expansive vision of Dolly Parton and other female country stars by reaching out to her LGBTQ+ fans with this club-ready music.

0: And like Parton before her, Lambert relishes the thought of inspiring drag performances.
1: If I make it into like drag shows and I'm a staple there, I feel like that's a different level of iconic and I'm chasing it for sure.
0: Meanwhile, Lambert's been helping an artist from country's next generation achieve a true pop culture breakthrough. She contributed mightily to Ella Langley's album Dandelion as writer and producer. And as Langley weathers the whirlwind that comes with its blockbuster single Choose in Texas, topping the all-genre Billboard Hot 100 chart longer than any other song in history, Lambert's cheering her on.
1: I want to sit here at home on my porch with a glass of wine and FaceTime her wherever she is in the world and hear about all of her journeys because I went on some of those already. And I'm a little bit tired.
0: For all her success over the last two decades, having any sort of pop chart presence is as new for Lambert as dabbling in disco.
1: You don't get very many firsts when you're 23 years in. You just don't.
0: Lambert's still looking for her next big thing. She's developed an interest in helping new artists find their footing. And not just Langley. She signs rising Texas talent to her record label imprint and packs her schedule with songwriting sessions for others.
1: I didn't really have like other artists writing songs with me or sewing into my life in a mentorship way. I feel like I'm supposed to do it.
0: Frazier's seen how rare it is for a big name like Lambert to embrace a supporting role.
2: The amount of intimidation, if you write with a young person and they're like, oh, Miranda Lambert's in the room, and she has the ability to make them feel comfortable.
0: That says a lot about Lambert's mentality these days.
1: I feel like I'm the same exact person, just calm down a little bit.

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3: Here's your MPB weather forecast. We are going to be dodging a few spotty rain chances throughout our Saturday. Really isolated in nature on the first half of the day, but by the afternoon and evening, that coverage ramps up and a few brief heavy downpours remain a possibility as well. Don't be surprised if you hear a few rumbles of thunder in this setup as well. But looking at temperatures, we're going to be in the upper 60s and low 70s to start the day. By the afternoon, topping out in the low to mid 60s in the northern half of the state. Down south, upper 80s and low 90s a possibility. That rain-cooled air going to be a nice positive. And that rain-cooled air carries over into our Sunday as well. More updates on the way. And with Mississippi Live at MPB, I'm meteorologist Gabe Maynor.
4: From NPR News in Washington, D.C., this is Weekend Edition. I'm Scott Simon. This hour, this month's jobs numbers. Then a proposal in California to tax billionaires divides Democrats. Stories from people who were in foster care institutions after having their disabilities misdiagnosed. And NPR's Daniel Burke and Scott Detrow on their new book, Tracing the Life of Robert Prevost, from the south side of Chicago to the papacy. As a bishop in Peru, he was a hands-on spiritual leader.
5: One year for Palm Sunday, they ran out of palms, so Bishop Prevost takes a machete, goes to a nearby palm tree, and hacks down some palms to distribute.
4: First, we have our newscast. Today is Saturday, October 3rd, 2026.
6: Live from NPR News in Washington, I'm Windsor Johnston. G7 nations say they're planning to release 100 million barrels of oil from the reserves to help ease rising fuel prices. The release will begin immediately and continue over the next 4 months, with diesel released first. President Trump had threatened to halt U.S. diesel exports unless Europe tapped its stockpiles. White House economic advisor Kevin Hassett says Europe has substantial supplies available.
7: The Europeans have a different strategic reserve than the U.S. Ours is crude, and theirs is refined product. And they have a massive, massive amount of refined product, especially diesel. And so we think that they have room probably to help the world economy right now.
6: AAA says the price for a gallon of diesel now averages $6.35. The price of jet fuel has hit record highs. According to Airlines for America, the national average is about $4.39 per gallon. President Trump's proposed triumphal arch in Washington, D.C. is getting closer to final approval. NPR's Rachel Treisman reports the project appears to be moving ahead despite public opposition and an ongoing lawsuit.
8: A federal panel packed with Trump allies abruptly canceled the historic preservation review process for his proposed arch last month, sidestepping one of the last remaining hurdles. Concerned citizens this week joined veterans and Democratic lawmakers in Memorial Circle to speak out against it. John Gunderson is one of the Vietnam War veterans and retired Foreign Service members that has sued the government to block the arch, which would tower over Arlington National Cemetery.
9: I hope people look at this. They look at it in a logical, nonpartisan way. It's a waste of taxpayers' money. Stop the arch.
8: Even if the arch does proceed, Democrats at the protest said they would fight to knock it down.

0: town. Rachel Treisman, NPR News.
1: For nearly 50 years, the federal government has said segregating people with disabilities in institutions is in most cases an act of discrimination. NPR's Janaki Mehta reports the Trump administration disagrees.
2: The Justice Department began shifting its position back in June, saying states didn't have to integrate people with disabilities into their communities to follow the law. It all culminated in a court case last week when a federal judge agreed to strip the concept, even the word integration, out of federal rules. That doesn't change laws that protect integration, but experts like Jennifer Mathis, a disability rights lawyer, say it sends a clear message.
3: It is a signal to states. The federal government thinks they have permission to go institutionalize people.
2: Although the law hasn't changed, federal enforcement already has. Janaki Mehta, NPR News.
1: You're listening to NPR News from Washington. A new study shows eating with another person may help manage blood sugar. Researchers gave two groups of participants the same amount of bread to eat, then measured how their blood sugar rose and recovered. NPR's Burleigh McCoy reports.
4: In one group, the participants ate their bread alone. In the other, someone else was in the room. And they found the social eaters recovered quicker. That is, their blood sugar didn't spike as high or came back down quicker, or both. Lead author and behavioral neuroscientist Shir Adzeel says this might be because humans are social animals.
5: If my brain develops in a social context, my brain learns to regulate my glucose levels in social proximity.
4: She says other people may be a social cue the brain uses to start processing sugar earlier, for example, by releasing insulin, which helps regulate blood sugar. The results appear in the journal Science Advances. Burleigh McCoy, NPR News.
1: The FDA has closed its investigation into this year's cyclospora outbreak, the largest on record in the U.S. The agency says evidence strongly links iceberg lettuce to nearly 13,000 cases nationwide. Inspectors found the parasite in a drainage ditch at a lettuce farm in Mexico and in a wastewater tank at a processing facility. Investigators still don't know exactly how the contamination occurred. Taylor Farms, which distributed the lettuce, blames an independent grower and says it no longer uses that supplier. I'm Windsor Johnston, NPR News in Washington.
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11: This is Weekend Edition from NPR News. I'm Scott Simon. Thank you for being with us. The U.S. Labor Department reports that the economy added fewer new jobs last month than expected, and unemployment rose a bit. It's now at 4.2%. We're joined now by Betsy Stevenson, a professor of economics and public policy at the University of Michigan. She was, of course, a member of President Obama's Council of Economic Advisors. Professor Stevenson, thanks so much for being with us.
12: Oh, it's great talking with you this morning.
11: 29,000 new jobs. What do you see in these latest numbers?
12: Well, what I see is a continuation of a low hire labor market. And that is a labor market where if you have a job, you're doing okay. You can hang on to it, but it's hard to get a new job. And that hurts not only the people who need to enter the labor market or have lost their job, but it actually also hurts the people who are employed because most wage gains, big wage gains, come from changing jobs. So that was the other thing we saw in this report, is that on average, people's wages are not keeping up with inflation.
11: In recent months, a majority of the new jobs have gone to women, though this, though in this report it was more equal than previous months. What's going on?
12: Well, you and I have talked about this before, so I looked at this longer trend because you're right. This month, it was more even. 14,000 of the 29,000 jobs went to women. But if we actually look since July, 100% of the jobs have gone to women. And we now see that women hold 50.1% of the jobs. And this is almost completely explained by the fact that almost all the hiring in our labor market is being driven by healthcare. Mm. That is an area where we still need people, and women are the majority of the workers in that industry. And it is growing. That is the engine of job growth, which is very confusing for some people because AI is the engine of GDP growth, but it has not been an engine for job growth.
11: Unemployment among black workers rose sharply, full percentage point. That is now more than double the rate for white workers. What do you see in that?
12: Well, what I see is a series of patterns that reflect a labor market that we're not in a recession, but I wouldn't call this a strong labor market. And what happens in a weak labor market is all sorts of workers who are used to being able to churn and change jobs frequently find themselves getting left out. Now, when we break down the unemployment rate, to groups like black workers, we do see a lot more volatility. So when you see a big jump in a month, I always want to have a little bit of caution. That's why you're hearing some caution in my voice. Mm. But I think it's symbolic of a labor market that matches the K-shaped economy. People who are doing well are still doing well. And any kind of worker who's struggling to get their foot in the door, keep their foot in the door, get a promotion to the next thing, those are the people who are really struggling right now. And I think that's why we're seeing this real increasing anger over the labor market, because there's no openings and breaks for people to get. I mean, obviously, there's still job openings, but what we've seen is a decline in the availability of opportunities, which has led fewer people to quit jobs. If you're afraid to quit your job, Scott, because you think you'll never find another one, then you can't create another opening for someone else.
11: And that has the effect of depressing wages, which doesn't keep up with inflation.
12: Exactly. And it's just a vicious cycle that leaves everybody sort of worse off. We're all much better off in the labor market if we can all chase our dreams, find those new opportunities. And what is the opportunity we're leaving for something else is someone else's opportunity to get ahead.
11: In the minute we have left, what other data are you looking for between now and Election Day?
12: Well, I'm looking at consumer confidence because there's always this, disconnect. People say that they are really unhappy about the economy, but we did see some job growth in leisure and hospitality and people going out to restaurants. So the question is, are they really putting their, are they doing what they believe? Are they showing behavior that's indicative of being frightened? Because that will start to slow the economy down. But I do think it's time for every policymaker to have jobs and affordability front of mind, because that's certainly the front of mind of most Americans.
11: Betsy Stevenson, economist and professor at the University of Michigan, thank you so much for being with us again.
12: I love talking with you.
11: This week, the U.S. Supreme Court agreed to take up President Trump's mandatory immigration detention policy, and that is the focus of this week's Immigration Briefing, a weekly look at the Trump administration's immigration crackdown. This week, we're looking at Cuban Americans in Miami and their reaction to the president's aggressive enforcement operations in southern Florida. NPR immigration reporter Sergio Martinez Beltran joins us now. Sergio, thanks so much for being with us.
13: Good to be with you, Scott.
11: This week, the Supreme Court agreed to look at the legality of the administration's policy that denies bond hearings for detained immigrants in the U.S. What do we know about this policy?
13: This policy is part of President Trump's efforts to deport as many immigrants as possible. And at the core of this case the Supreme Court will take up is whether immigrants in the interior of the U.S. have a right to a bond hearing to decide whether they must stay in detention while they fight their deportation. Now, the Trump administration has said immigrants should face mandatory indefinite detention without hearings while they challenge their removal. The justices will only decide this term on whether this policy violates current federal law. They're not taking up the broader legal question of whether Trump's policy violates constitutional due process protections. So far, though, the appeal courts have been split on this question. Although most have ruled this mandatory detention violates due process and federal law because they're holding people without a bond hearing.
11: And how are the administration's actions different from what past presidents have done?
13: So other presidents have interpreted the law to apply only to those immigrants who have just crossed the border. Those folks were the ones to face mandatory detention. But for the Trump administration, it applies to immigrants who have been in the interior of the U.S. for years, some for many decades. You know, these folks have built families and businesses in the U.S., and the vast majority have no criminal record. So, yeah, I mean, it's very different to what we've seen with other administrations.
11: And how many people are in immigration detention right now?
13: Well, the last batch of government data was released in July, and it shows that there were about 66,000 immigrants in detention. Nearly 71% of detainees have no criminal convictions. But we know August was a very active month, so that number of detention might be higher. The Department of Homeland Security says ICE agents arrested nearly 51,000 immigrants in August. That's a monthly record high, Scott. The Trump administration says overall, it has deported over 600,000 immigrants so far.
11: Thousands of those deported are Cubans.
13: Mm-hmm.
11: This is a group of the population that historically has supported Republicans and many of President Trump's policies. You were in Miami recently reporting on Cubans there. What did you find?
13: Well, there's a lot of discontent and frustration among Cubans and Cuban Americans in South Florida. A big part of it is because the Trump administration has said that many Cubans who arrived in the U.S. during the Biden administration do not qualify to get a permanent residency through the Cuban Adjustment Act. That's a Cold War era law that protected Cubans fleeing communism. Now, that change is currently being challenged in court. But in the meantime, Cubans have been deported to third countries like Mexico, where the administration has sent nearly 6,000 Cubans, and many others have been sent to African countries, including Aristides Fernandez Garcia. He was deported to the Central African Republic. He told NPR he's gotten sick there, he's still in detention, and he feels he has lost precious time.
14: El tiempo con la familia, el tiempo con esa persona que ya le quedaba.
13: Time with family, time with older people, those who have less time left, he says, that's something you can't recover, not even with millions of dollars. For now, the U.S. Supreme Court has allowed the Trump administration to continue with the third country deportations, but the court has agreed to take up this issue as well this term.
11: And Sergio, what have been some of the political consequences of these policies with Cubans and other Latino groups in South Florida?
13: Well, so far, it doesn't look great for Trump and his party. You know, I talked to many Cubans and Cuban Americans who say they feel disappointed. They are scared. They're angry at Trump's policies. You know, many of the Cubans felt that Trump's crackdown was not going to reach them, in part because Cubans have been historically shielded from shifting immigration policies. But that's not the case anymore. That's what Michael Bustamante told me. He teaches Cuban American history at the University of Miami.
15: People who have been here for 30, 40 years are often elderly or often vulnerable. They're being deported to Mexico, to southern Mexico, not really having a path to immigration status in Mexico either. They're sort of stateless, effectively, as a result of this.
13: And now we're seeing more Republican elected officials denounce or push back against Trump on this issue. Congresswoman Maria Elvira Salazar, who represents South Florida and has been a staunch Trump supporter, she released an ad recently telling Trump that Hispanics who helped get him elected in 2024 now feel betrayed and that his immigration policies have gone too far. She's in a tight re-election race. But this discontent goes way beyond Florida, Scott. In West Virginia, Republican Senator Jim Justice said recently the Trump administration should take a step back, acknowledge it's doing something wrong, and adjust its immigration enforcement approach. And all of this is happening, of course, as we're just a month away from the midterm elections.
11: NPR Sergio Martinez Beltran with this week's immigration briefing. Sergio, thanks so much.
13: You're welcome.

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2: 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I'm Peter Sagal. 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
5: I'm Windsor Johnston with these headlines. Officials in the United Arab Emirates say an attack aboard a Fly Dubai flight to Tel Aviv this week was an attempted terrorist attack, though a motive remains unknown. Investigators say the co-pilot attacked the captain, then tried to take control of the plane. The flight had 182 people on board, many of them Israeli. President Trump takes his midterm campaign swing to Ohio today. He held a rally in Mobile, Alabama last night to support Republican candidates. The stop in Ohio brings him into more competitive territory. The price of diesel continues to rise in the U.S. AAA puts the national average at $6.35 per gallon. I'm Windsor Johnston, NPR News in Washington.
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0: This is Weekend Edition from NPR News. I'm Scott Simon. A proposal on the ballot in California would charge that state's billionaires a one-time tax worth tens of billions of dollars in revenue. Senator Bernie Sanders is scheduled to be in California this weekend at rallies for the proposal. But other Democrats, including California's Governor Gavin Newsom, are campaigning against it. We're joined now by Marisa Lagos from KQED in San Francisco. Marisa, thanks so much for being with us.
7: Thanks for having me.
0: What are voters being asked?
7: Yeah, this is known as Proposition 40. It was proposed by a labor union that represents healthcare workers. They're asking voters to impose a one-time 5% tax on billionaires' overall assets. So a wealth tax, not just on their annual income or capital gains, but things like stocks, bonds, businesses. It's estimated that more than 200 billionaires live in the state. So, you know, a tech executive worth $100 billion might have to pay around $5 billion under this. And the money would be used to backfill the steep federal budget cuts that were made under President Trump's so-called Big Beautiful Bill. Those cuts will push more than 3 million Californians off Medicaid.
0: Why do proponents say people should vote for it?
7: Yeah, they say Republicans made those healthcare reductions in order to pay for deep tax cuts for the wealthiest Americans. So the union pushing this argues the tax is fair. I talked to Dave Reagan. He's president of that union that wrote Prop 40. He says the wealth of California billionaires is about $2.3 trillion.
8: It has more than tripled in the last 7 years. And 70% of that $2.3 trillion is in publicly traded stocks. And when the value of that grows, it's all beyond the reach of the tax system.
7: And so this is also garnering support from other labor groups, the state Democratic Party, and some high-profile progressives like Senator Bernie Sanders, who's campaigning this week in California alongside Congressman Ro Khanna.
0: But Democratic Governor Gavin Newsom is opposed. Why?
7: Yeah, and it's not just Newsom. You have groups like Planned Parenthood, the California Teachers Association lining up against it. And of course, most of the billionaires who have spoken out themselves, not surprisingly. I mean, they basically say that this is going to drive rich people out of the state, that it's going to result in less business in California, lower state revenues, and that all of that will hurt schools and police and other programs. That's one big reason the teachers union is opposed. I should note that Newsom says he does support a national wealth tax on billionaires, so it couldn't just drive the rich to move from one state to another.
0: Is there some potential political peril for a Democrat, like Governor Newsom, opposing the tax at a time when, according to polls, Americans are increasingly concerned about wealth inequality?
7: I've been asking the same question. It certainly seems like a risk for Newsom, who's thought to be eyeing a presidential run in 2028. Like, will voters believe him? Will they make a distinction between a state billionaire tax and a federal one? I spoke with Jim Kessler at Third Way, the center-left think tank. He thinks this could actually play to Newsom's advantage if he runs in 2028.
9: Because the top issue for Democratic primary voters in presidential elections is this person electable? And they don't think someone overly progressive is electable.
7: Kessler says if the proposition fails in California, it could be a setback for the goals of progressives and of taxing the rich. But he still thinks that basically every Democrat in 2028 will be running on some sort of platform of taxing the rich. So he doesn't see whatever happens in this race as definitive for the Democratic Party.
0: Marisa Lagos from KQED. She co-hosts the podcast Political Breakdown, where they've been talking about Prop 40 and other midterm politics. Marisa, thanks so much.
7: Thank you.
0: And now it's time for sports.

0: Time of the year, playoff time. WNBA and Major League Baseball, too. Our friend Howard Bryant joins us. Howard, thanks for being with us.
1: Good morning, Scott Simon. How are you?
0: I'm fine, thanks. Last night, the Golden State Valkyries overcame a 16-point deficit, beating the Dallas Wings in the deciding Game 3 of their series. They go on to face the Las Vegas Aces. The defending champions advanced by edging the Indiana Fever. Many ways this has been a vexing season for the Fever, hasn't it?
1: Well, it's been a polarizing season. I mean, it's a fascinating year. Let's not forget that they've got the most visible, most marketable player in the game with Caitlin Clark. They also have the most polarizing player in Sophie Cunningham, and they're the most polarizing team, probably one of the most polarizing teams in sports. I don't know if they were, they weren't favored to win this series, but the way they went out, obviously the physical play has been a big deal on Caitlin Clark, and clearly the offseason will be very interesting to see if Stephanie White, the coach, returns. It will be very interesting to see how much we talk about distraction so much in sports and how much this culture war in this country is still going to affect a single basketball team. Let's not forget that that the Fever were the team that that congressional leaders and, of course, the president came out and talked about attacks on Caitlin Clark because of her being white, even though there are plenty of very good, great white players in the WNBA. The bottom line is that this is a very, very good team that has a lot of tumult around them, and this early playoff exit did not help. It will be really, really interesting to see what they do in the offseason and also what Caitlin Clark does as a player. All eyes are on her, and she has a lot of growing up to do as a player, and she has a lot of, there's a huge upside, but these are all professional players. They're great players, and Asia Wilson showed that she's the best player in the game in that elimination game. 36 points, wonderful event.
0: Baseball, they've decided to go on without the Cubs or the Red Sox. I can't believe it. But let me ask you, today's divisional series, Cleveland versus the Holy White Sox, Braves versus the Dodgers, Yankees versus Rays, Padres versus the Brew Crew, what are you going to be looking for?
1: Well, we know who the Pope is voting for.
0: Yes.
1: And the White Sox, I'm focusing on the White Sox. I mean, I know the previous shows we've done, Scott, we've talked a lot about the 102 win Milwaukee Brewers, who have never been to the World Series, who are really in put up or shut up mode right now.
0: Obviously,
1: the Dodgers are the two-time defending they're the two-time defending champions. You know, Cleveland's great, but let's talk about Chicago. After they won the World Series in 2005, that was the last time the Chicago White Sox won a playoff series since 1917.
0: Yeah,
1: it's not a misprint. I mean, that's a lot of losing. They've lost they've lost 100 games the last 3 years. I mean, they only won 84 games, but, this year they're in the playoffs. They've got a chance to go to the ALCS. They're playing a division rival. I'm focusing on them. Obviously, I think Yankees and Tampa Bay, that's going to be a great series. It's very weird. It feels like the old hockey playoffs where you're playing your division rivals in the playoffs. But and then let's not forget also, I think Braves-Dodgers will be a great series because they may be the two best teams, even though really Milwaukee's got to, they've got to do it. But Chicago, Milwaukee are the ones I'm watching.
0: I agree. Howard Bryant, thanks so much.
1: Oh, my pleasure, Scott.
0: The numbers for children with disabilities in foster care are bleak. An NPR investigation obtained federal data and found that children with disabilities stay in foster care the longest. They are also more likely to live in institutional settings and not with foster families. To get beyond the numbers, NPR investigative correspondent Joseph Shapiro asked former foster youth with disabilities for their own stories.
2: Tyrone Wandersville was 9 years old the day he got into the family car and his mother and father drove him to foster care. He didn't understand what was happening. At first, he was excited.
3: And I just remember feeling like in that exact moment as a child being sent away, all of this on a car ride. I'm like, well, we're going somewhere fun.
2: Their destination was a psychiatric residential treatment center in Iowa. Most children in foster care live with families, with relatives, or with other foster parents. But about 12% live in group homes and institutions, and those kids are far more likely to be disabled. like Laundersville, who was diagnosed with fetal alcohol spectrum disorder. At 9, his occasional screaming, aggression, and property destruction were things his parents just couldn't figure out. The hope was that he'd get treated at that facility and come home. Instead, he kept getting moved from place to place.
3: I started to believe that nobody wanted to deal with me. And being a child who's nonstop moved around in a facility in that situation from 9 years old until I was 18, it's really hard.
2: This is from a speech. Laundersville explained how going to locked down residential treatment centers, somewhere he needed permission just to use the bathroom, only made his behaviors worse.
3: And I didn't know how to properly express myself after the many years of just not being heard. I just wanted someone to understand me and not judge me for my behaviors and the actions that I've always had my whole life.
2: In Massachusetts, Marissa Pike was 12 when she was sent into foster care and moved to 30 places in less than 10 years. Some were residential treatment centers and psychiatric hospitals. Pike was diagnosed with oppositional defiance disorder and other mental health conditions. One finding from our investigation was that these places use therapies that are often harmful to kids with behavioral disabilities. Like Pike, she was misdiagnosed. She's autistic.
4: I was labeled as confrontational. I was labeled as aggressive and defiant. And meanwhile, I had sensory issues.
2: Those sensory issues are common with autism. She felt overwhelmed by loud noise or being touched. Staff didn't understand that something as ordinary as playing dodgeball could cause her meltdowns.
4: For me, it was like, okay, I just did dodgeball and now I'm I need time to decompress because dodgeball is vicious with kids.
2: But she didn't get the time to decompress. When she refused to come inside right away, staffers grabbed her, which only made her more upset. Many times she was put in restraint, held down by one, two, or three staffers.
4: A restraint for hours or numerous restraints, which would then lead to a 911 response, and I would go to the hospital.
2: To the hospital, because a prolonged period and restraint can be dangerous. In Baltimore, Rashida McCray, who is blind, says she was placed in a house with lots of steps that made it difficult for her to get around. Her foster mother didn't know how to include her in activities with the other foster girls in the house.
5: They could see to do certain things or watch TV or go ride bikes or whatever down the street. But for me, I just stayed in my room because I felt uncomfortable and different from everybody else.
2: Former foster youth told us of adults who did make a difference. A foster parent, the staffer who listened, or a doctor, a caseworker. Often, that key adult was someone totally outside the foster care system, like for Marissa Pike. A woman she met on a walk spotted Pike's autism spectrum disorder, or ASD.
4: And it was her that inquired about ASD. She was like, my boss has a son with Asperger's and Marissa presents a lot like him.
2: That new friend called Pike's caseworker. Pike says getting the proper diagnosis changed her life. Now Pike's a foster parent. Foster parent of the year in Lynn, Massachusetts. She's adopted three of those foster kids. She rides ambulances as an emergency medical technician, and she's in school too, getting her master's degree in social work. When Tyrone Laundersville, who missed his parents in Iowa, turned 18 and left foster care, he was homeless. The mother of friends at his high school said, come stay with us. The woman was very poor. She had trouble heating her rundown farmhouse in winter. I checked in with Laundersville recently.
6: She taught me how to be the person that I am today.
2: She taught him how to cook, how to ride a bus, how to apply for a job. Basic life skills he didn't learn after years in foster care. And he says she helped him finally figure out how to regulate his bad moods.
6: I had behaviors still, but she lived on a farm. And she told me, if you're going to break my go out to the barn. So I would go out to the barn and punch hay bales. And honestly, she gave me a space to where I could still let out my anger and figure out myself and how to control myself while also still supporting me and just being that loving person.
2: Now, Laundersville lives on his own. He's in college, too. He and the other former foster youth have one thing in common. They want to use their lived experience to make foster care better for disabled kids today. Joseph Shapiro, NPR News.

0: 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Looming federal policy could decimate the multi-billion dollar hemp industry. Hemp comes from the same plant species as cannabis, but it contains far less THC, the intoxicating ingredient that causes a high. It is not used in the theme music B.J. Lederman composes for our program. But a federal ban on hemp-derived THC drinks and gummies is set to take effect at year's end, and that could upend a booming market, which prompts some farmers to plant different crops this year. Nicole Kai from member station Minnesota Public Radio reports.
1: So what you see here is soybeans. What we've got normally is a rotation of corn or hemp.
2: For the first time since 2019, Jeremy Suresig is not growing hemp at his Minnesota farm. Instead, he planted more soybeans. While new state licensing rules factored into his decision, the bigger problem is uncertainty over a federal ban on hemp THC products.
1: We've done hemp here on this field the last 3 out of 7 years. This year, though, the market has been affected federally. The demand isn't there. The processors are a little hesitant to contract or buy anything, so we're taking a year off this year.
2: Many popular hemp edibles and beverages contain THC ranging from 2 to 10 or more milligrams. In December, a new federal limit will cap potency at just 0.4 of a milligram, threatening products sold in at least 20 states where hemp-derived THC is legal. The change was part of a federal spending bill last year and was aimed at closing what some lawmakers called a hemp loophole. The rules were set to take effect in November, but were pushed back another month to give Congress more time to find a long-term solution. Looking at his 200 acres of soybeans, Suresig sees something else.
1: The lost opportunity of another year of R&D, another year of moving the market.
2: He still has about 15,000 pounds of hemp from last year that he hasn't been able to sell. The ripple effects are also reaching manufacturers. About 30 miles from Suresig's farm, Kyle Marenkovich walked me through the production floor at his Twin Cities facility. His company processes hemp plants into emulsions used in low-dose THC drinks and edibles.
3: This is the emulsion lab, and then also gummies. So
2: normally, workers would be busy extracting compounds from giant sacks of hemp. But these days, it's quiet. Marenkovich works with 6 Minnesota growers, including Suresig. None planted hemp this year.
3: They're not going to grow something that they don't believe they can sell.
2: He says sales have flattened this year as retailers and distributors order less. And if the ban takes effect, it could shutter his business.
3: We would be, at best, a much smaller operation. Unless some of our other products could pick up the slack, we'd probably have to shut down, yeah. It's dire.
2: More than 5 bills have been introduced in Congress to save the hemp industry, including one from Senators Amy Klobuchar and Rand Paul that would let states regulate hemp. They've been referred to committees in the House and Senate, but so far none has come to a vote. Back at Suresig's farm in Minnesota, the hope is to plant hemp again next year. Despite this year's challenges, he's optimistic.
1: I do see a future for it. I really do.
2: But for now, his fields are growing soybeans. For NPR News, I'm Nicole Kai in Minneapolis-St. Paul.

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5: I'm Windsor Johnston with these headlines. President Trump is once again promising American adults $5,000 checks if Republicans retain control of Congress. In a video posted on Truth Social this morning, Trump repeated the pledge from the Oval Office. Later today, the president will travel to Ohio. He's set to rally Republicans just weeks before the November midterms. The stop comes after his appearance in Mobile, Alabama last night. The U.S. Coast Guard says it's searching off the coast of Nantucket for a missing jet carrying six people. The aircraft was traveling from Bermuda to Boston. Officials say the FAA lost contact with the plane early this morning. I'm Windsor Johnston, NPR News in Washington.

0: 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And from the estate of Joan B. Kroc, whose bequest serves as an enduring investment in the future of public radio, and seeks to help NPR be the model for high-quality journalism in the 21st century. 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
1: This is Weekend Edition from NPR News. I'm Scott Simon. May 8, 2025, just after 6 p.m. in Vatican City, and the bells began to toll at St. Peter's Basilica. NPR Scott Detrow was broadcasting live.
2: I'm here in St. Peter's Square, where the white smoke is spilling out into the square, hovering over us. That means we have a new pope.
1: Soon thereafter, Cardinal Dominique Mamberti stepped out onto the balcony.
3: Habemus
2: Papam. We have a pope. Habemus Papam.
3: Robertum Franciscum.
2: Robert Francis.
3: Cardinal Prévost.
2: Oh my goodness. The Pope is from Chicago.
1: Indeed. Robert the new Pope Francis was Cardinal Robert Francis Prévost, a member of the Augustinian Order, had been a missionary, then bishop in Peru, and was an American Chicago-born. Scott Detrow, co-host of NPR's All Things Considered, and NPR senior editor of Religion and Spirituality, Daniel Burke, have a new book, American Pope, Leo XIV's Road from the South Side of Chicago to Vatican City. They both joined us in our studio. Gentlemen, thanks so much for being with us.
4: Great to be here. Thanks for having us, Scott.
1: Let me ask you both, how did this happen? I mean, knowledgeable observers had been saying for years, there just can't be an American pope. What happened?
2: You know, the funny thing is that Cardinal Prévost didn't think it would happen either. He sent a note to one of his close friends right before the conclave began, and he said, there's not going to be an American pope. I'm sleeping well at night. That friend told another friend of theirs, a nun named Sister Therese, and she responded, oops, he forgot about the Holy Spirit. And whether it was the Holy Spirit or other dynamics at work, what happened was that on one hand, Pope Francis had really seen something in Prévost and elevated him. And in the last year of his papacy, Prévost was one of the closest aides to Pope Francis. They would meet for hours at a time on Saturday mornings, and it was almost like, in retrospect, Pope school. Francis was teaching him how to run the church, how to navigate the dynamics of world politics. So a lot of the cardinals who wanted to continue Francis's path looked to Prévost. But at the same time, a lot of the conservative cardinals in the conclave, the detractors of Pope Francis who wanted a stylistic change, they saw Prévost as somebody who would be a much more stable leader, steady leader, thoughtful, thinking six or seven steps ahead as opposed to the kind of on-the-fly leadership style of Pope Francis. So they thought, he's our guy as well, and that's how he quickly emerged as the pope.
1: Scott Detrow, let me ask about his childhood. Robert Prévost grew up going to pre-dawn mass with his two brothers, John and Louis, went to White Sox games, once got tickets to Bozo Circus, which is not easy.
2: Yeah.
1: He sometimes played priest using an ironing board.
2: He did.
1: Yeah, and gave out Necco candies as communion wafers, right?
2: Yeah, he was an unusually devout kid. He became an altar boy at a young age, as happens when you have two older siblings who are already doing an activity. And quickly, he was the other kid that the other altar boys were looking to take cues from. He would teach them how to use the thurifer that you swing up and down for the incense and how to carry the cross. And he was going through this at the time that the Catholic Church totally changed. Vatican II happens and changes the Mass from Latin to English here in the U.S. And one of his classmates told me of this wise old, you know, sixth or seventh grade Robert Prévost looking at the young altar boys and saying, you all have it so easy now. But he's somebody who knew he wanted to be a priest from age 12 or 13, and that's pretty remarkable.
1: Daniel, can you tell us the story about when he got a toy truck?
4: Sure, yeah. So he got a toy truck for Christmas. He loves trucks. One of his neighbors was a truck driver, and he would just go out into the front yard and just look at this truck. It became like a lifelong fascination with cars and trucks and all kinds of things. So he was really excited to get this truck on Christmas. But his parents were pretty devout Christians, and they said, you know, it'd be really nice if you offered that gift to someone down the street who doesn't have a Christmas gift today. And Prévost said, you know, he kind of grumbled about it. He wasn't super happy, but he did it. And he learned an important lesson that there's always people who are less fortunate for you, and it's your job to take care of them.
1: Let me ask you about Robert Prévost's time in Peru. It was a dangerous time for Peru and Peruvians. Sendero Luminoso, a Maoist guerrilla group, was very active at that point, and the church was often a target of attacks.
4: That's right. So Sendero Luminoso, over time, over the
1: Shining Path.
4: The Shining Path, that's right. They really started to target the Catholic Church. They were trying to start a peasant war, like Mao had done in China. And so they just had these vicious tactics. One of their tactics was to load a donkey, a burro, with bombs and send it into a marketplace and have it explode. And they increasingly see the Catholic Church and Robert Prevost as an enemy. Prevost is offered a bodyguard. He said, no, I don't think so. This is going to take too much attention or put too much attention on me. And at one point, it gets so dangerous that the head of the Augustinians says, hey, guys, I need an exit plan. I need you to come up with a way out of this. And they all get together, including Robert Prevost, and say, no, we're staying. Our witness means nothing if we leave these people during their darkest hour.
1: I was struck by a quote. Robert Prevost said, when you're a missionary, you just learn how to do everything from electronics to auto mechanics.
2: And it's true. That's the way he led the parishes he was in charge of. That's the way he led the order that he was in charge of for 12 years. And that's the way he led the Diocese of Chiclayo. You know, so many bishops at a certain point, no matter where you are in the world, carry themselves with a certain air and authority and glide through life, and they're chauffeured around. That wasn't him. There was a lot of flooding, a lot of natural disasters in Chiclayo at the time that he lived and worked there. And one of the first times that the church charity group was responding to flooding, the woman who was organizing it sees Prevost pull up in a truck filled with food to distribute. And she told us, I've worked with four or five bishops. I never saw a bishop in a pickup truck. But that's the way.
1: I don't think I've ever seen a bishop in a pickup truck.
2: He's a hands-on leader. He's not a micromanager, but when he sees things that needs fixing, he does it himself. A priest told us how one year for Palm Sunday, they ran out of palms. So Bishop Prevost takes a machete, goes to a nearby palm tree, and hacks down some palms to distribute.
1: And Scott, didn't take long for a disagreement with President Trump.
2: No.
1: What issues do you think Pope Leo sees as being most vital now?
2: You know, I think first and foremost in his heart is the issue of immigration and the issue of treating migrants as people. That's something that goes back to when he was a bishop in Peru. There was the Venezuelan migrant crisis, just as eventually America dealt with it. Millions of people were fleeing political instability, were fleeing desperate poverty and making their way into Peru. And as a bishop, he put an aggressive plan in place to help these people, to get them housing, to get them food. He would go to food pantries and he would sit at a table with Venezuelan migrants and share a meal with them and make sure that people saw him saying, you know, we're on the same level. So that's something that as President Trump's immigration policies made their way through Chicago, among other places, and Prevost, on one hand, he has often tried to avoid politics throughout his life, especially in Peru. He never wanted to be seen as a political actor siding with one party as another, but he's never been afraid to speak to issues. And what he said when he was criticizing Trump's immigration policies and his policies with the war in Iran was, I'm speaking from the gospel.
1: I got to put you both on the spot. Pope Leo, lifelong fan of the Chicago White Sox. There's a notable photo of him at their last World Series in attendance in 2005. For the past 2 years, the White Sox have been just about the worst team in baseball,
2: losing
1: over 100 games. This year, as we speak, they're in the playoffs.
4: Divine intervention.
1: That's what I was going to ask.
2: Well, Pope Leo was asked, and he said no comment. But yes. Look, among other things, the night that the Sox clinched a playoff berth, the buses they loaded into, Prevost brand buses, you know?
1: Oh, so, this is all coming together
4: signs
1: now.
4: Signs and wonders.
1: And Pierre Scott Detrow and Daniel Burke, their fine new book, American Pope Leo XIV's Road from the South Side of Chicago to Vatican City. Thank you both so much for being with us.
4: Thank you, Scott.
2: Thanks, Scott.
1: There are two familiar names in Brazil's presidential election tomorrow, the incumbent, Luiz Inácio Lula da Silva, and Flávio Bolsonaro, whose name may be infamous. His father's a former president who is now on house arrest following a coup conviction.
5: We are basically discussing which one is more corrupt, which one has more corruption scandals.
1: To hear more this afternoon on All Things Considered, you can tune in by asking your smart speaker to play NPR or your member station by name. The words fine china may evoke visions of flowery white dinner plates and gravy boats that gather dust in the dining room cabinets of grandparents across the land. Little of that finery is still produced in the United States. NPR's Chloe Veltman recently visited the last remaining porcelain factory in this country and met the art world celebrity who just bought it.
6: The new and former bosses of Picard China are strolling through the factory together.
7: Plates are really strong when they're vertical.
6: The porcelain plate Andy Picard Morgan is slamming against the top of a work surface doesn't shatter. The plate recently came out of the kiln and is waiting to be glazed.
7: We completely vitrify our china on our bisque fire, so it's as hard as it's ever going to be now.
6: Picard Morgan is the fourth generation of his family to lead Picard China, a 133-year-old manufacturer of high-end porcelain based about 50 miles outside Chicago in Antioch, Illinois. Picard's customers include the White House, U.S. embassies, fancy hotels, and higher-end retailers. Picard Morgan has been at the helm for 20 years.
8: You see these belts?
9: Uh-huh.
8: Those belts rotate, and you mind if I push that button?
6: This is artist Theaster Gates' seventh or eighth visit to the Picard factory. He's the new boss, and he already knows how to operate some of the hulking clay-splattered machines.
10: Loads of fun.
6: Gates, though soft-spoken and bespectacled, is a contemporary art world titan whose name often shows up on the industry's most influential lists. He's a professor at the University of Chicago. He moves in high-powered circles, counting the Obamas among his friends. And Gates has a long-term partnership with Prada, creating exhibitions, serving on its diversity council, and appearing in videos for the brand. So
8: the work is intentionally seductive. It wants you to touch it, it wants you to hold it, it wants you to drink from it.
6: His art installations, made out of salvaged materials, sell for hundreds of thousands of dollars and appear in major museums. The match between a hip contemporary artist and an old-fashioned porcelain business might seem strange, but Gates' vision of what an artist is and does is expansive.
8: I'm interested in the most outer limits of what we might consider art.
6: Gates himself is a master ceramicist, though he hasn't up to this point worked with porcelain. He focuses on Japanese and African American stoneware traditions and has worked to highlight little-known black potters. He recently mounted a show at the prestigious Gagosian Gallery in New York about the 19th century enslaved ceramicist David Drake. Drake's story is so important to Gates, he's written and performed songs about him.

0: When Gates was working on a dinnerware project with Prada, he needed a large-scale porcelain manufacturer, so he turned to Picard China. It was good timing for the Picard family. Andy Picard Morgan told Gates that he was thinking of retiring and no one in the family wanted to take over. So he asked the artist if he'd be interested in buying the business. Picard Morgan would stay on for a few years to help.
1: What meant the most to me was finding someone like Theaster and not some turnaround company that was going to come in and lay people off and try to sell Picard a year and a half later for a profit.
0: He trusted that Theaster Gates wouldn't do that. Gates said at first he felt apprehensive about taking on this new project.
2: I remember getting off the phone and thinking, am I ready to totally pivot my life from a pretty posh artistic practice where I have a lot of autonomy, I have a small team, everything is well-greased, to be a part of continuing a legacy of an artisanal manufacturer that's been doing something for 130 years.
0: Keeping history alive is a long-term interest for Gates. He's known for restoring and repurposing defunct buildings and businesses, mainly on Chicago's South Side. One example, he created a cultural center out of a condemned bank building. The Stony Island Arts Bank now holds thousands of books relating to black history and culture from Johnson Publishing, the company behind the trailblazing black lifestyle magazines Ebony and Jet. Gates acquired the volumes in 2011. Linda Johnson Rice is Johnson Publishing's chairman and CEO.
3: He's someone who has a deep and profound respect for building upon legacy and preserving legacy.
0: Johnson Rice says that's why the artist's purchase of Picard China makes sense. But she also says breathing new creative life into dormant commercial assets is not the same thing as running an existing company.
3: These businesses are, for lack of a better word, static. And this business that he's just acquired is an ongoing business. Welcome to the real world of business, Theaster.
0: It's fair to say that the fine china industry isn't doing well. It's been in a long decline. Philip Scranton is an emeritus historian of American industrial development at Rutgers University.
4: There's a kind of cultural cliff that things have fallen off in terms of this sort of commodity.
0: Scranton says escalating manufacturing costs and the spread of casual lifestyles since the 1970s caused all of the other fine china factories that once thrived in the United States to go bust or move operations overseas.
4: And I am not sure whether there's a way of recovering that market.
0: The new president of Picard China certainly has a lot to contend with. The factory needs a new roof and HVAC system, among other urgent repairs. And Gates plans to guide the creative strategy for the company while building a team to manage daily operations. On the factory floor, Picard, Morgan and Gates continue to talk about their plans, like what should they do with the ancient-looking brick kiln Picard Morgan's grandfather installed in 1947.
5: It was a storied piece of equipment, for sure, for a long, long time. But it's dormant now. We have a more modern system here.
2: There's always this question of, should you tear it down and build it new? And then, should you invest the energy in the history of the thing? And I'm still kind of undecided.
0: Theaster Gates says it would be fun to keep the old kiln because, he says, it's in his nature to want to hold on to granddad's things. Chloe Veltman, NPR News, Antioch, Illinois.
6: 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I'm Scott Simon.
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1: Here's your MPB weather forecast. Temperature is going to be on the mild side this morning with upper 60s and low 70s a possibility. But as we go about the day, these temperatures will ramp up and we'll be topping out in the mid to upper 80s in the northern half of the state and down south reaching into the low 90s in spots. Now, rain-cooled air is going to be a benefit, keeping these temperatures a little bit cooler and giving us exactly what we need in that rainfall. Scattered in coverage, but some brief heavy downpours remain a possibility and a few rumbles of thunder can't be ruled out either. It's one of the things that we are watching as we go about the rest of our weekend here in Mississippi. 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

0: Good morning, good morning. Ain't it a great morning outside? I mean, it is beautiful, almost a little bit cool. It'll get here soon enough. It's going to be hot this weekend and dry again, but that's okay. For the next hour or two, we're going to be talking about gardening. I know you got stuff going on. I know there's some stuff you wish you hadn't done or want to try again or maybe try something new. But if you've got questions about your yard, your lawn, your flowers, your vegetables, your planting garlic or making a water garden, anything related to gardening, indoors or out, bugs and blights included, we're going to be talking about that. I'm horticulturist Felder Rushing, my awesome producer. Mr. Java Chapman and all the folks at Mississippi Public Broadcasting, we welcome you. It's a garden party. It's wide open, folks. We're going to take a little bit of time for the news and come back, and ladies and gentlemen, we're going to get dirty.
1: Live from NPR News in Washington, I'm Windsor Johnston. There are new details in the investigation of the mid-air attack aboard a commercial plane from Dubai to Tel Aviv earlier this week. The United Arab Emirates, which is leading the probe, has deemed the incident an attempted terrorist attack. NPR's Kat Lonsdorf reports from Tel Aviv.
2: Investigators in the UAE announced that the Fly Dubai co-pilot who carried out the attack mid-flight assaulted the captain of the plane using what's called a crash axe, a lightweight emergency tool stored in the cockpit to break through panels or jam doors in the event of a crash. Investigators said the attacker then tried to seize control of the plane's flight mechanisms. The plane had 174 people on board, many of whom are Israeli. Israeli officials had already deemed it an attempted terrorist attack. Emirati investigators have now agreed. Both the pilot and co-pilot are alive and being questioned, and the investigation is ongoing. Israel has said the attacker is from Oman, although that has yet to be confirmed by Emirati, Saudi, or Omani officials. Kat Lonsdorf, NPR News, Tel Aviv.
1: President Trump is doubling down on his promise of $5,000 checks for Americans if Republicans keep control of Congress after next month's midterms. In a video posted on Truth Social this morning, Trump reiterated his pledge from the Oval Office.
3: If Republicans win the House of Representatives and the Senate, I'm going to give all adult citizens in the United States of America $5,000. And Republicans can do it, and Democrats can't, because we're taking in massive amounts of money through tariffs and record-setting economic success. But Democrat policies won't allow this to happen.
1: The proposed checks would require congressional approval, and some Republicans oppose the expense. The pledge comes as Democrats seek an investigation into taxpayer-funded ads promoting Trump, saying they violate federal law. The White House defends those ads as public service announcements. It was a mixed week on Wall Street as bond yields continued to climb. NPR's Scott Horsley reports mortgage rates rose more than 7%.
4: Mortgage rates are closely tied to the yield on 10-year treasuries, which jumped to their highest level in more than two decades this week. Bondholders are demanding higher returns in response to stubborn inflation, a ballooning federal debt, and competing demand for credit from big tech companies that are shoveling lots of money into artificial intelligence. On Friday, the Labor Department delivered a weaker-than-expected jobs report showing U.S. employers added just 29,000 jobs last month. Investors now think it's less likely the Federal Reserve will raise interest rates when policymakers

0: meet later this month. For the week, the Dow fell 1.25%, the S&P 500 index slipped by 0.25%, and the Nasdaq rose a little less than 0.5%. Scott Horsley, NPR News, Washington.
1: This is NPR. 10 people were injured after a man drove into a crowd in the Australian city of Newcastle today. Scott Maiman reports the incident occurred as fans lined the streets to show support for the city's rugby team.
2: The incident marred what was supposed to be a football grand final for Australia's main rugby league competition. Eyewitness Caitlin Lilly says fans had lined the streets as the team was on a bus heading out of town on the eve of the grand final.
3: It's like a party atmosphere, I guess you could say, and just in a split second, everything changed.
2: Assistant Police Commissioner Dave Waddell says it appears to have been a young driver who was not acting responsibly behind the wheel.
4: Unfortunately, a young 18-year-old driving erratically has lost control of the vehicle and gone into the crowd.
2: The driver was detained by several fans until police arrived, who then arrested him. For NPR News, I'm Scott Maiman in Canberra, Australia.
1: Basketball star Caitlin Clark's new signature sneakers sold out in 2 hours on Nike's website. Nike says the Caitlin Ones were launched in 5,000 retail stores, the largest signature shoe launch in the company's history. Clark's Indiana Fever were eliminated from this year's WNBA playoffs after losing to the Las Vegas Aces Thursday night in the first round. The price of diesel continues to rise in the U.S. AAA puts the national average at $6.35 per gallon. I'm Windsor Johnston, and you're listening to NPR News from Washington.
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0: Okie dokie, folks. Welcome back. Horticulturist Phil Rushing, and we are talking about gardening. First weekend in October. Quite a few things going on this month, and if there's some things that you know that's going on that people need to know about, maybe some kind of event to visit, let us know. Give us a call. It's toll-free 1-877-MPB-RING. Good morning, Sir Java. How are you, sir?
1: Oh, man, breezing in here. How you doing this morning?
0: I'm doing good. I thought I was late, so you saw me coming huffing and puffing and jingling, jangling up the, you know, that's just the way I do it, I guess.
1: And for the people not in radio land, you got here 3 minutes before the start of the show.
0: I couldn't believe it.
1: And that is super early.
0: That's okay. We're having a good time. And there's lots of stuff to be talking about all of a sudden. You know, I've been back for a little bit now, and I've been around the state, the country, lecturing and talking about gardening. And
1: where you been?
0: The latest one yesterday, I got in last night from northeastern Alabama.
1: Okay.
0: Yeah, way up there. I'm talking about in the mountains. And we're starting to see some fall colors. So folks who are wondering, will it ever get cold here? Well, we got a little bit of tinge of fall colors in the foothills of the Appalachians. It'll be here soon enough. Most of the time, the color we're seeing right now, not fall color, it's dry.
1: Now, I'm glad you made that distinction, because I got a lot of brown stuff around the yard, and I was like, well, maybe it is that it's that time of year. And it's like, nah, not yet.
0: No, it's all right. And I got plenty of stuff. When I say jingle and jangle, let me see if I can let folks who are not on live stream, you may not be a hear of this, but listen there. That's what it sounds like me running down the hall. I got a miniature bottle tree. It's a bunch of little blue bottles on a homemade welded bottle tree. It's about, a foot and a half tall, maybe?
1: Yeah, and that's just, this is kind of barbed wire?
0: Oh, yeah, I found some barbed wire.
1: Yeah.
0: You know, have you ever heard of a bower bird?
1: No.
0: We'll have a picture one later. There's a bird called a bower bird, Java, and the male makes the nest, and they make a real ornate nest. I mean, it looks like something that people would do. And then they go around and they collect shiny stuff, you know, pieces of glass and baubles and stuff, and they lay them out in a pattern in front of their nest to attract a mate.
1: And okay.
0: And with all my bottle trees and painted rocks and Mardi Gras bees and rusty barbed wire, you could say I'm the bower bird of horticulture. Not trying to attract a mate, don't get me wrong.
1: Yeah, we've done that part.
0: Yeah, I'm just trying to accessorize. But we got lots of stuff we can talk about. We've got 2 hours. And folks, if you're not on live stream, it's okay. We're going to, everything we show pictures of, we're going to describe also. But we got some tunes coming up. We've got some questions from y'all. We've got people who are listening on live stream who are sending in emails and questions. And if you want to check this out, go to YouTube and in the search box put Gestalt Gardener. Or else just go to mpbonline.org and fiddle around till you find radio and then Gestalt Gardener. That's the best way I can describe it, Java.
1: Yeah, and if I could employ people to, go to YouTube and find Mississippi Public Broadcasting and just hit that little subscribe button.
0: Oh, you can do that. It takes it automatically.
1: So every time we go live or, you know, something new is posted, it'll be right there on your front YouTube page. Yeah,
0: there you go. Easy peasy. And by the way, you can listen/watch this anytime, 24/7. You know, 3 a.m. on Tuesday, you can't sleep. This will put you right to sleep, I guarantee you. So anyway, plenty of stuff to talk about, but we'd like to encourage folks to give us a call, because that's what we're here for, to talk with you about what's going on or not in your garden. So stick with us, folks. By the way, Java, there's a I came up with a new thing I hadn't heard before, a new phrase, and it describes me. What is it called? It's called silk blazing. Silk, S-I-L-K, silk blazing. It's when you walk through the woods and say,
1: sounds like an R&B group or something.
0: Silk waving, yeah, could be silk blazing. But I got this little stick. It's a piece of black bamboo. Got my little hair tie. It looks like a Harry Potter wand.
1: I was just about to say that, yeah.
0: Just like, matter of fact, I resent that it looks like a Harry Potter wand, because it makes me look like I'm a Harry Potter fan. And I'm okay with Harry Potter, don't get me wrong, but this is not a wand. This is something I use. It's a little stick. It's about a foot long, kind of pointed on one end, and I use it to when I'm taking pictures, to help steady my camera, or to lift things up out of the way, or just to give me something to fiddle with all the time. But it's perfect for silk blazing. You could say that I am the conductor of the woods, waving my wand around. But all I'm doing is when I walk down the trails, like I'm walking on the river walk at Pearl River here in Jackson, I walk with this held up in the sky like I've got a wand in the sky. But all it's doing is keeping the spider webs out of my face. Because this time of year, there's some big old spiders out there, and they put webs right across any open space. And you can imagine me. I squeal like my granddaughter if I get a spider web on me. But I walk through the woods with this wand in front of me held up. It's called silk blazing. I never heard that before. Waving my spider wand.
1: That's a good one. But I do have a question. I wonder which house you would be from from Harry Potter.
0: Oh, yeah, I can't even remember. The ones I can remember, I can't pronounce.
1: Like Gryffindor
0: and
1: Slytherin, Hufflepuff, Ravenclaw.
0: I'd really probably be Hufflepuff because I'm a lot of puffery here. But anyway, if you take it a walk out in the woods, or maybe you got a cottage type garden, you go down and get the newspaper in the morning. Folks who still take the newspaper. Get you a little stick. Go out there and sell. Your neighbors are going to think you're creepy. I mean, when I walk down to the street job, I got long, raggedy hair. I have a bathrobe on, holding this silk. The neighbors think I'm nuts.
1: Well, I will say it's better than getting surprised because it happens every so often. It happened to me a couple of days ago, stepping out the back door onto the back patio. It's just like, boom, spider web.
0: Yeah, well, and when that happens to me, I look like... If you're listening to this program and you're not from the South, you won't know what I'm talking about, but it's like having a conniption. Jumping and waving and slapping, look like I'm having a conniption fit. It's just trying to get that big spider out of my hair.
1: Well, I do want to say good morning to some of our early YouTubers. Margie, always checking in on this wonderful Friday morning, she calls it. We got Dean from Alexandria, Louisiana. Alan.
0: Pretty town.
1: From Virginia checking in. Cindy and Weston checking in from the land of Lincoln out there in Illinois.
0: Mm-hmm.
1: And he said you would be Hufflepuff.
0: I'm gonna have to look that one up. In my golden years, I've written so many gardening books, 30-something books. I've written or contributed 30-something garden books, but I've never done a fiction one. Well, except what I was talking about, some of the stuff I talk about doing in my garden, that's fiction.
1: Well, you know what's your next adventure? I'm gonna go ahead and claim it for you. A children's book.
0: Hate to tell you this, but I've done two of them.
1: Oh, we have to do a new edition.
0: I did one for Better Homes and Gardens. Their children's garden book. As a matter of fact, it won a national award. And I did one called Dig, Plant, Grow for the American Horticulture Society. It's the little things where, people who have kids or grandkids, these are little tips and pictures and things that people can do with their kids or grandkids that don't take, it's stuff you find around the house. I'll give you a classic example. Don't have a picture of this right now, but you want to, if kids going to have a little garden, they need to make a scarecrow, you know, an effigy out there. And the easiest way to do it, and grown-ups can do this too, is you get you a stick, an old broom handle, and a coat hanger, like a wire coat hanger, and straighten out the hook and tape it near the top, duct tape it to the top, so you got a stick with a coat hanger on the top, like a T. And then you drape any kind of long-sleeve shirt or dress. It doesn't have to have feet or hands, just drape one of their used shirts or dresses over it, and then any kind of head. It could be made from a quart milk jug. It could be made from a soccer ball, anything like that, but any kind of head. But all it takes is a coat hanger, some duct tape, and a stick, and any kind of clothing, and you've got something that – and kids, if they do a quart milk jug, they can use Sharpies and all sorts of put crazy faces, and the handle becomes like a nose.
1: Yeah.
0: You slip it over the end.
1: Okay, and that's right on time. October, you got, you know, our arts and crafts coming up with the harvest and Halloween and stuff.
0: Yeah, and matter of fact, we probably ought to do a whole segment on this sometime with some pictures, but we don't use scarecrows this time of year. Scarecrows are out there to deter birds and stuff. This time of year, they're called harvest figures. You don't want to eat the straw man and stuff like that.
1: Yeah.
0: To celebrate the harvest, like corn shucks and all like that, but I've got some really, really... Wrote a whole book on scarecrows. Did you know that, Java?
1: I think you may have mentioned it once or twice.
0: Whole book on scarecrows, and it was illustrated by my friend Chuck Gailey, who lives up in Madison. He and I were Boy Scouts together. He's an illustrator. But anyway, it's a lot of fun, harvest figures this time of year. And we got a lot of stuff to talk about, Java, but I want to start out by not just my stick. Where did I have this thing? Here we go. I don't know if we should do this now, but see if we can get the camera to zoom in on the back of my arm. If you're not here, folks, I've got what they call, and there's actually a word for it, it's called senile purpura. Senile purpura. And it translates to old man purple spot. I got purple spots on my arm from gardening the day. I slipped down the hill and I just brushed my arm against a tree trunk and it made these purple bruises. And I mean, I look like an old man. Hang on, I am an old man. But it's from a lot of sun over the years and thin skin and all like that. And old folks will understand what purple spot means. It's a special kind of bruise. Well, I'm tired of it. I'm tired of the scratches. I'm tired of the bruises. I'm tired of not being pretty. So I went online, and let's see if we can get John C. to put up picture number one I sent. And folks, if you're not at home, if you're not seeing this, so you put picture number six. Here we go. Those are sleeves. They're full arm sleeves. Look like a full arm tattoo from, just below the shoulder all the way down to the back of your hand. And these are slip-on gloves. They're called garden sleeves.
1: Garden sleeves. Yeah, I never heard.
0: There's all sorts of companies that have them. I ordered mine from a company that our friend Gary Bachman. Gary okay. Bachman was Extension Horticulturist, and he alerted me to these. But they you slip them on all the way up to the mid of your whatever this muscle thing is here, halfway up towards your shoulder, and it covers the back of your hand. Your fingers are free, but a garden sleeve, you can take Felco pruning shears, and they're made out of like Kevlar or something. I don't know, but they won't scratch. You won't bruise. You don't get pricks. You don't do any of that kind of. You can prune roses with bare arms if you have these garden sleeves on. I'm not selling them. Doesn't matter because there's a lot of places that have them, but it's a real cool thing, and I got one that's kind of a camouflage green.
1: No, yeah, for working in the garden. Now, yeah. You say you're not selling them, but we need to think about branding.
0: Yeah, some Felder sleeves.
1: There you go, yeah.
0: Anyway, it's just a real practical thing. Again, Gary Bachman wore them all the time. I said, I'm never going to do that. Looks like I got full sleeve tattoos. But I'm just tired of the old man purple spot. So I'm a guy. Matter of fact, I've ordered. They should come in today. But I just want to throw that out. There's little things out there that make quality of gardening easier. Little quintessential things. They only do one thing, but they do it so well that you don't know how you garden without them. And my new garden sleeves, I'm looking forward to getting out there and tack. I think if I put on a glove, I could probably grab a wasp nest wearing these things.
1: But why would you do that?
0: I don't know. Anyway, there's plenty of stuff to talk about. We went from silk blazing to arm sleeves, and we're going to take a little break and come back and talk about more. Give us a call. We've got the lines wide open. It's toll free. 1-877-MPB ring. Got a lot of stuff to talk about. My little miniature bottle tree is my plant of the week. But we're going to come back in just a minute, so stick with us, folks.

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0: picture that I'm going to put on Mississippi Gardening Facebook of a couple of things I want to talk about today, autumn-type things and things that you can do right now. But I want to start out by mentioning, just showing this thing. This is a cotton bowl. I picked it myself. I stole it from the Ag Museum. I've grown this before, but it's a type of cotton that instead of white bowls, they're brown. This looks like it's been cotton that's been soaked in coffee.
1: Mm.
0: Yeah, and the little bowls, you know, they're real furry. They've got little seeds in them. But this is a brown cotton. A lot of people don't realize cotton is from Egypt, from North Africa. And it comes in all different colors, mostly different kinds of brown. There's some green ones. It's kind of a light sort of pale lavender color. But the most commonly grown cotton for a long time was brown cotton. And then horticulturists and agronomists, plant breeders started coming up with how to breed it to be just white so you could dye it brown or dye it blue jeans color.
1: Yeah, that's what I was about to say, because all the cotton that I have, it was just white.
0: Yeah, well, you know, it's because it's easier to treat and then deal with. It's all uniform and all. But anyway, I got the Ag Museum. We had an outdoor festival. Well, it was a Wells Fest last weekend. And right by the old cotton gin, they've actually planted some different kinds of cotton, because school children, city folks may not know, it's a pretty plant. The flower looks just like a hibiscus. It is a hibiscus, a beautiful flower. And the bowls on this one are brown. And it's just kind of a cool, it's an heirloom. Used to be it was illegal to grow brown cotton because they're afraid that bees would pollinate out in the fields and, you know, and it just gets in the, it disrupts all the production stuff.
1: Oh, wow.
0: But it's perfectly okay to grow ornamental cotton. It's a pretty plant, hibiscus, pretty flowers, just like okra. You can imagine okra and cotton grown side by side. They both got hibiscus flowers. Nice little garden combination. But this particular one's called brown cotton. You can go online and get seeds for it from several different. One of my favorite places is called Southern Exposure. Southern Exposure Seed Exchange, I think. Anyway, Southern Exposure, and they sell different kinds of brown cotton.
1: Okay.
0: Anyway, just one of those kind of things. And also, this is the time of year to plant some of the things that need to go in the wintertime, like poppies. I brought one of my things full of poppy seeds that I, you know, poppy pod, I guess.
1: I was saying, is that technically a bulb?
0: No, this part of it that had the big flower on top of it.
1: Okay.
0: The flower fell off. This is like a seed pod. And by the way, don't tell anybody, but this is opium poppy. It's a real pretty plant. And it's legal to grow this kind of poppy as long as you don't have a field of it.
1: Oh, okay, yeah.
0: But it's a real pretty plant. It grows over the winter time, blooms in the spring. It has to be the seeds are sown this time of year. You just sow them on the ground, and they come up, you know, October, November, early December, and then the next year they jump up and they bloom. So, but poppy is one of those things you need to sow seeds of in the fall. And we'll talk about another in just a little bit, but we're here to talk with other folks. And we're starting out in Natchez, talking to Lauren. Good morning, Lauren. How are you?
2: Good morning. I'm well, blessed, and hopefully well and blessed. How's that?
0: You're real Southern. That's how it sounds.
2: I caught the tail end of your conversation about the garden sleeves.
0: Yeah.
2: And I have knockout roses that I have to trim back like once a year, and their thorns are just really strong.
0: Oh, yeah. Yeah.
2: So I had to step it up from garden sleeves. I went to a local, and if it's okay to mention it, Harbor Freight, and they have sleeves just like a garden sleeve, except it's made out of Kevlar.
0: That's right. That's what this is made out of, the one I ordered.
2: Okay. Well, I didn't know, because I've seen the real thin ones that they have on the internet, and they're not going to do anything against a knockout rose. Like I say, I just caught the tail end of it. So yeah, mine are at Harbor Freight. They were quite reasonable, and they work great.
0: They work, and it not only does it protect you, but it gives you more confidence.
2: Oh yeah, yeah.
0: Good.
2: Those things they'll chew you up if you're not careful.
0: Yeah. Right. Well, I appreciate that. Thank you so much, Lauren. That's I'm just new to this, but I'm looking forward to it. Thank you for your call.
2: Okay. You have a blessed day.
0: Thank you, ma'am. How about that, Java?
1: There you go. You're not alone. And you can go get them locally.
0: Gary Bachman, he's been talking about them for years. And, you know, he wears them when he gives lectures because he's proud of them. You know, I'm thinking, but his are all flowery and all. I went with camouflage.
1: Yeah.
0: So nothing wrong with flowery. You know that. Anyway, let's slide back up to Jackson and see what's going on with Bill. Good morning, Bill. How are you, sir?
3: Good morning, Felder. I like that idea of that sleeve. If it's mosquito proof, I'm gonna get me a pair.
0: Well, they'll bite. And, they're gonna still bite your knuckles.
3: They may need to put those in the MPB store and raise a little money for public broadcasting.
0: You know that. You know, Java gave a big old rant about that
1: branding.
0: I bet we could do that. Yeah.
3: My question is about my wife and I plant a bunch of camellias. And I want a way, you know, camellias are gorgeous in the fall with the cinquas, throughout the winter with the japonicas.
0: Right.
3: But I want something to have some flower, some interest year-round. And I'm thinking about doing a circle around them, about a four-foot circle, and plant some small perennials that will bloom throughout the year.
0: Yeah.
3: Right now I've got some monkey grass. I'm hoping dianthus might handle a little semi-shade.
0: Mm-hmm.
3: I've got naked ladies coming up in the yard, and that'll give me something busting out in October, and then you get the foliage, you know, in the spring.
0: Yeah.
3: What are some ideas of some shade, semi-shade tolerant perennials that we could do that with?
0: That's a really good idea. And matter of fact, I showed a picture yesterday in my talk up in Alabama to the master gardeners about something my great-grandmother did. She grew camellias up in the Delta, and to one side of it, she had an old-fashioned nandina. I would plant a dwarf nandina like the one called a compacta. It's nice. It has a feathery effect. It's a good texture complement to the camellia, which is kind of a coarse dark green, and it has white flowers in the spring and it has red berries in the winter, which look really good against the camellia. But if you put one of those to one side, it'll do fine in light shade. And then out from that, she used some of these paper white narcissus. You know, they come up in late December, January, and they look so good, and then they die down. So that'll cover you for the winter with the berries and the dantina and the paper white narcissus. There's quite a few things that'll grow in the shade. There not going to be as many flower choices. What you may want to do is put you a nice little pot out there, not a tall pot, but one of the low, wide kind of pots. And then, put you some seasonal color, like some caladiums and impatiens in there. You may have to water it a little bit, but if you put a pot full of stuff and paint the pot some kind of nice color, then or get a pretty colored pot, then that gives you a nice little scene all year, whether there's anything in the pot or not. You know, you could put bamboo sticks with green bottles on them or blue bottles if you want to.
3: Right.
0: But as far as other things, I don't think that some of the dwarf daylilies will bloom as well in the shade. So
3: right. You
0: can put ferns. There's a fern called Southern Shield Fern. You see it around a lot of old houses. And it does really good. Again, it's not flowers, but it's a bright green and it has that nice texture. So I would start with a compacta nandina. 3 or 4 feet out, you know, put it out towards the edge of your area. And then and striped monkey grass. You said you had liriope or monkey grass?
3: Right.
0: Is it the striped or the green kind?
3: It's not. It's the green.
0: Well, here's the thing with the striped monkey grass. A lot of people don't realize. I see this a lot in botanic gardens. You can take the striped monkey grass, which is we think of as a low-growing thing, dig your dirt, loosen up the potting soil, and put it all, you know, more than halfway out of the ground with dirt piled up to it, and it makes like a little shrub a foot tall with spikes of blue flowers in the summertime.
3: Right.
0: But plant on the high side, and it makes like a little bush, and plant a group of maybe three of those over there. And then between the pot, the nandina, and plant I was just talking about. I'm drawing a total blank.
3: The fern.
0: You know, then you got some different shades of green, some different shapes and textures, and that alone will look good. And you can get around to, and you know, you spend a little time wandering around North Jackson, older parts of town, and just look in people's yards at what's growing in the shade. You will see some cool stuff, and that'll give you some ideas.
3: It doesn't have to bloom constantly. It just needs to keep the mowers and the weed eaters off the camellia.
0: Yeah, well, the way you do that, when you make your bed, make a distinct edge, cut straight down on the lawn side, and then slope it back up towards the camellia. A nice, right, crisp, clean cut. It really stands out. Then you can mulch, and the mulch will stay in place. You can mow right up to, right, the edge, and that alone will look good. That nice little distinct edge and mulch area. It'll stand out. And you could put a bottle tree out there.
3: May do that. I've got a few of them, but and some of these are some areas away. We're doing some planting them at the library in Clinton and, yeah, down in Smith Park and hopefully in Greenwood Cemetery.
0: Yeah,
3: and
0: yeah.
3: There are a lot of people that see them, and I want them to have something year round, not just in the winter when they're showing out.
0: Yeah. Well, you can't go wrong with you know, of course, the ferns won't take the sun, but a lot of people don't like Nandina because it's invasive, it spreads and all like that. But it's been grown in the South for 175 years.
3: That's a beautiful berry on for Christmas.
0: And it's a good foliage, you know. And there's one that's called Flirt, F-L-I-R-T, that only gets about a foot, 15 inches tall, and it turns brilliant red in the wintertime, sun or shade.
3: I'll have to look for that. Interesting to hear about your North Mississippi talk. That was actually my sister up there with that group.
0: North Alabama?
3: North Alabama.
0: Well,
3: right.
0: She was at my talk?
3: Yes.
0: Whew. I hope she didn't tell you some of the stuff I said. Anyway, appreciate your call, Bill, and I'll be glad to kick around some ideas. I've done quite a few public little small, what we call pocket gardens. I'd be real glad to kick some ideas around
3: with
0: you.
3: I'll get back with you.
0: All right, Bill. Thank appreciate
3: you,
0: man. Bye. All right, let's slide Let's stay in Jackson. Talk with Georgia about ryegrass. Good morning, Georgia.
4: Good
0: morning. Hello. Yes, ma'am. You're on the air. What can we help you with?
4: Well, I was wanting to know we were trying to plant. And secondly, I have a half a bag from last year, mm-hmm, that I didn't plant. Can I plant that this year?
0: You're talking about ryegrass?
4: Ryegrass.
0: Yeah, this is, you know, October, November is when we think about putting it out. If you throw the seed out there, it's not going to sprout till it gets a little moisture. So, you know, you may need to just wet the seeds down. You don't have to water them. Just wet them down, you know, just splash some water out there. If you do that every day or two till it sprouts, it'll do just fine.
4: Okay. Thank you.
0: All right. Appreciate it.
1: Simple enough right there.
0: Yeah. You know, Java, there's a whole lot of folks who want to oversee their lawn with ryegrass. It's, mm-hmm, pretty. But three things. First of all, it's got to be mowed. Got to be mowed. So I'm just throwing that out there. Second of all, it needs to be fertilized to be nice and healthy and green. So those two things. The bad part about it, the third thing is the ryegrass that's a little bit high and the fertilizer are bad for your summer lawn. A lot of people oversee their lawns. They've been doing it for years. But I'm the one who comes back in August or September. Wonder why their lawn is thin. Because it got the new growth of the lawn got shaded out in late March and April. And the fertilizer is really, really bad on southern grasses in the fall or the winter. So if you want to overseed with ryegrass, just keep in mind it's pretty. Got to be fertilized. Got to be mowed. And it does damage the lawn. Just want to throw that out. Doesn't matter to me what you do. But matter of fact, I thought about getting some ryegrass seed and on the hillside out on interstate, write some. I could put MPB. I can do MPB and write, because they'll come looking for you, not me.
1: That's what I'm going to say. Please don't implicate us in your wrongdoings.
0: Guerrilla gardening.
1: Felda, let's go to our cheesy tune break, man. You sent us two. What are we doing first?
0: Well, let's do the one. I don't know if you've heard of this. It's an old Al Hurt song from the 60s called Java.
1: I have not, and I'm curious to see what's going to happen.
0: As soon as you hear it, you've heard it before.
1: Okay.
0: And we're not going to play the whole thing, but this is I heard it yesterday on the radio. I'm thinking, Java, of course. And I haven't heard this song probably since the 60s, but it's a cool one. I'm horticulturist Felda Rushing. Java, John C., Abram, all our live stream producers, all the folks in MPB, we're glad you joined us. I got plenty of stuff to talk about, but I'm here for you. MPB puts us together to talk about gardening in Mississippi. Take a real quick break. This tune is Java by Al Hurt. We'll be back with more of the Gestalt Gardener here on MPB right after this.

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1: 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I'm Peter Sagal. 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

0: folks. Welcome back. Horticulture Fell Rushing. See, Java, you've never heard that tune, huh?
1: No, I can say I have not heard that one.
0: This was from back in the days when Herb Albert and bands like that, sort of a pop stuff.
1: Yeah. No, it sounds good, though.
0: Yeah, you've heard of Herb Albert, though.
1: Oh, yeah. Come on.
0: Yeah. Well, and there's several other groups that did that, but I just thought that was a lot of fun. The folks I stay with in Alabama, we were talking about their garden. They got a really, really nice garden. I'm going to show a couple of pictures in a minute, but she was talking about fire blight on her pear tree. Fire blight is a fungus, is a bacteria that spread from wild pears to apples and pears, and it looks like the ends of the branches have been burned back. And you can control it for the whole year by spraying a bactericide, which is perfectly safe while the tree's in bloom. But she said, no. It's not that kind of fire blight. She said, my husband built a burn pile too close to the pear tree. He says she burned half of the pear up. But it got me thinking about alternative herbicides without using chemicals. You know, different ways. You know, and I'm not just talking about pulling stuff up or cutting it back or that kind of thing. But let's see if we can put up picture number 14. See if they're awake back there. Picture number 14. This is a mechanical. Picture number 14. But the second one. I have two pictures, 14.
1: No, they catch you, man.
0: Here we go. That's a water guard. Here we go. This is a good way to kill a plant, young trees, shrubs, whatever. And I thought of the guy in his camellia, keeping the lawnmower. This is called lawnmower blight or weed eater blight, string trimmer blight. That's a good way to kill plants mechanically by just girdling them with a knife or a string trimmer, or whatever. Everything above, it can't send food back down to the roots because it's girdled and the roots die and then the top dies.
1: This recently happened to you.
0: Yeah, well, to my daughter-in-law.
1: Yeah.
0: And it was good. But anyway, this is, we just thought about all day. And one of the classic ways, if you want to kill the lawn without using herbicide, mow low.
1: Because you always say mow high.
0: Mow high because cutting low. Anyway, just non-chemical herbicide, mechanical herbicide designed chopping and pulling and hoeing. By the way, you can also do it with a car if you want to. But, you know, you're going to get there's consequences there. We don't have any calls right now, do we?
1: No, no calls, but I do have an email if you want to get to it.
0: Sure.
1: Okay, this is titled Growing Shamrocks. It's like a title of a book or something. Growing Shamrocks in Oxford, Mississippi. Felder, hope all is well. I'm attempting to grow shamrock clover in my house in Oxford. I bought this kit that comes with three little aluminum tubes packed with peat moss and the shamrock seeds. The instructions read to wrap the tubes in saran wrap water, let them sit for 3 weeks. Follow the instructions, but our clover are already just after a week sprouting. Oh, okay. Yeah. In any case, what to do now? It seems shamrock is a bit delicate. I'm not sure. How do I transplant them to stay in the house once all the seeds have sprouted?
0: That's a good question. Actually, there's a lot to unpack there. Mm-hmm. But first of all, shamrock is just clover. It's a type of clover. It's got four leaves. And it grows outside perfectly well. It grows in a flower bed. I've got three kinds. I've got the regular green shamrock. I've got one that's deep burgundy leaves. I mean, they're almost black. They're burgundy. Pretty little spikes of white flowers in there. And then there's one that is bigger, top of a coffee cup. Okay. That's green and it's got a burgundy, pattern in it. Four leaf clover. All of these are perfectly hardy outdoors. They die down in the winter, but they come back. But I grow shamrock outside in a well-drained soil. They don't get full sun, but not in heavy, heavy shade. So, you know, you can put it outside if you want to. You got three tubes, right? So let's practice with some of them. But as far as growing in a container, as soon as they sprout, I would put them out where they get some real light because clover seedlings come up real fast and they get very, very leggy if they don't have some sunshine. So put it out where it gets maybe some morning sun, keep it moist. And when they get big enough to have two or three shamrock looking leaves, you know, when they really start looking like it, you can transplant them to the garden or you can put them in pots. But keep in mind, indoors, they still need bright light. So put it in like a south or west facing window and most important, make sure that it doesn't have a heater or air conditioner vent blowing right on it, because a lot of plants can't take the low humidity of indoors. So they need bright light and they need a little humidity. So if, you know, maybe if you got another potted plant, you can set the pot of these on top like a little ground cover in another potted plant. The main thing is, needs some light and it needs, moisture, but it also needs humidity. Other than that, you know, it's not hard to grow. Like I say, it grows outside if you want to put them out there.
1: Yeah, because like she said, after just a week, it's already something sprouting.
0: Yeah, yeah. Well, the, you know, they're pretty plants. It's just a four-leaf clover. And one of mine, the purple kind, is that the dark burgundy one is actually spreading. And it comes up everywhere. But it's a pretty plant, so I leave it.
1: Okay.
0: Let me show a picture if I can. When I got back this last week, I had to do a little stuff out in the garden, and picture number two, if we could put it up. Folks, this is a little scene in my front yard, one of my front decks. Got a chair and, you know, and a little table thing, but this is where I grow my collection of cacti and succulents. I got some out in the yard, but all these, the prickly pear cactus most people think of as real thorny, this is a smooth prickly pear. Doesn't have thorns on it. And I've got sedums. I've got little dwarf agaves. I've got this plant that's, you see my little bottle tree at the top. I've got some different kind of agaves, cascading sedums. Also have a plant some people call hen and chicks or ghost plant. It's sort of a gray foliage. All of these plants in this scene stayed out in that front yard in full sun from May until September with not a drop of water. And they love it. They love it. They, you know, they grow in places that only get 10 inches of rain a year. But get this. All of these will also take winter time. You can leave them out all year. This little scene, with the round leaves of the prickly pear, the spiky agaves, the cascading sedums, all of these stay out all year long. And I give them a little bit of fertilizer every two or three years. That's it. And every little piece of them will root. But I just got me a new one I brought in. We got to show this. And again, if you're not online, you can't really see this. But I got this. It's a euphorbia. See if we can get this thing right.
1: Euphorbia.
0: Here. Yeah. Euphorbia is basically when you say euphorbia, what makes them distinct is they have real milky sap. You can't really focus in, but you pluck a leaf off and the sap is milky colored. And the most common euphorbia people know of is poinsettia.
1: Yeah,
0: poinsettia
1: okay.
0: is a euphorbia. And, you know, pluck it off, it got milky sap, kind of sticky stuff. There's a plant called crown of thorns. You know, so euphorbia is a real broad group of plants. They're succulents, though. They will go 2 months without a bit of water. See, so I this particular one, this is a tall, spiky thing. It's got long, skinny leaves that are green with a creamy yellow edge to a variegated. But it's a type of euphorbia, and this one is a new one I hadn't seen before, and it's called Ascot. I can't even read that. Ascot Rainbow, and it looks kind of rainbowy. But anyway, this is one of the euphorbias. I'm going to put it with the other plants. It'll stay out literally all year long as a pretty plant. We just don't think of these things because they're not what we traditionally have grown. But I'm real big on looking for plants that'll grow well without a whole bunch of care, that don't need me, that don't depend on me, that still look pretty. So I just want to throw out, I saw this at local garden centers. They can get it, but it's euphorbia called Ascot Rainbow. Is worth looking for.
1: And I can probably guess that's not the scientific name.
0: No, the scientific name is euphorbia.
1: Ascot Rainbow.
0: Yeah, because and I've got a little picture over here. When it gets more sunshine, the leaves are green with a creamy yellow variegation, but in the sunshine, they turn purple.
1: Ah,
0: I mean,
1: okay.
0: not purple, kind of burgundy. I don't know how close you can get it cranking.
1: You can see
0: it
1: a little bit.
0: Yeah, look at there. I'm going to put it near my face. See how pretty that is.
1: Ascot Rainbow.
0: Yeah. Anyway, it's the kind of thing where garden centers are trying new stuff, and this is the kind of plant for folks who like to have container gardens that don't need a bunch of care. Just want to throw that out. And we got a call from Madison from a guy named John. John, what's going on this morning?
2: Oh, not much, Elder. I'm afraid that cheesy tune of yours is going to become my weekend earworm.
0: I've had it going all night long.
2: yesterday, I planted a row each of turnips, collards, kale, and spinach.
0: Mm-hmm.
2: And I don't know if I hit the right time, but I bought some English peas that I've never had any luck growing, but I thought this year I'd try the variety that makes the pods instead of trying to get the actual peas.
0: Yeah.
2: And I'm wondering if I need to wait a while to plant those.
0: No, I'd go ahead and get them. Here's the thing with the English type peas. If you'll put them wrap them up in a paper towel and set it in a bowl and water it, wet it really good where the paper towel is damp and pour the extra water out. In other words, just roll them up in some really, really damp paper towel and then cover that with a plate or something. They will sprout in 2 days, the pre-sprouting. That way you go out and you put them exactly where you want them instead of putting a whole bunch out there and wonder which one's going to come up. There's going to be three of them in one hole and none, you know, skip some. But if you'll pre-sprout them and roll up, like say, damp paper towel, they're so much easier. The trick with the English type peas is they don't like hot weather. They don't like freezing weather. So we have a little window in the fall and a little window in the spring. So if you plant them early enough in the late summer, early fall, they can make before it gets freeze. They take a frost before they get a freeze. Or if you plant them in the late winter, then they can take a light, you know, that late frost. They'll produce really well in the cool spring before they start burning up in the summer. So that's, you know, they need like 60, 70, 80 days to produce. And so you actually might be a little bit late on those. I'd give a few a try, but save some to plant first part of March. But always pre-sprout them first. Did you plant those other things, the kale? Did you plant them from seed or set out transplants?
2: Seed.
0: Okay. On the beets, if you know where the beets are, if you get you a piece of wood, wet the area where the beets are and lay a piece of wood over them. They like to be cool and moist because a beet is not really a seed. It's a cluster of seeds, and they're a little slow to sprout. But if you'll wet that area down and just lay a board over where the beet seed are, and then after a few days, lift it up, and when it starts to sprout, you can get rid of the board. But that really helps the uniformity of the beets.
2: I didn't plant beets. I hate beets. I planted kale, spinach, collards.
0: Oh, spinach. I'm sorry. And actually, it was spinach I'm talking about.
2: Oh, okay.
0: So you said the right thing. I heard the right thing, but I said the wrong thing.
2: Well, I'm glad you said that because I've not had any luck with spinach before, and this may be the reason. I may need to.
0: Yeah, those are a little cluster. Yeah, just wet it down so the ground is moist and then cover it up. That'll keep it cool and moist, and then check it every few days.
2: All right, I'll do it. Thanks.
0: Okay, you bet. Thanks for your call, John. It's funny how I hear stuff, and I hear it right, but it gets shifted around.
1: Because it wasn't beets.
0: That's right. While we're talking about planting stuff, and while we're waiting for somebody to call, let's put up a couple of other pictures. Here's something that I'm going to do this weekend. I'm holding up a garlic clove. A bulb of garlic. This is elephant garlic. And picture number 4. If you can put up picture number 4, I want to show what this is. This is the flowers of elephant garlic. If you plant it this time of year, it grows over the wintertime, has these flowers in May and June. Late April, May and June is when they have beautiful flower. Excellent, excellent flower. Makes a good cut flower, but it smells kind of like garlic. Anyway, it's a terrific flowering bulb. But you can also dig it up and eat it. Elephant garlic is not true garlic. It's a leek. But garlic and leeks are so close related, and everything about it is the same. I put up picture number 5. This is what it looked like when I dug it this past spring. I dug it up. You can see the long stem and all the little cloves at the bottom. Well, I'm planting these this weekend. A lot of people say, well, let's wait to plant them in October, early November, because we want these little cloves to sprout and grow roots before winter. The quicker they get a head start on winter, the bigger and the bulbs will be next spring. So if you can get your hands on some garlic, and Java, true to form, you know, you and I have been talking about this. I got a little brochure front and back of one page called Growing Garlic in Mississippi. Okay?
1: Yeah.
0: And turn it over. It's got how to do it and all the best varieties that do well in the South. A lot of people don't realize the garlic you buy at the store, it will grow. A lot of people grow it. You get a clove, you stick them in the dirt or in a pot. I grow mine in a pot with some violas because it's a pretty little combination. But if you plant it now, the ones you get at the store are not the best for growing in the South.
1: No, they're a different variety.
0: A different variety. They got two kinds. They got soft neck garlic and hard neck garlic. And it just has to do with the stem. Soft neck garlics, they got names like Enchilion, Silver Rose, Silver White, Silver Skin, China Dawn. These are really good for the South because they like our fickle weather and they don't rot as much. Okay, in the springtime, the hardneck ones are things like Porcelain, Purple Stripe, Creole Red. They do really, really well, but they produce late and they can rot in our spring rains. Not that big a deal if you got good drains, but for first timers, keep it simple. Look for anything listed as Asian, Creole, or Silver Skin. And my favorite, you can get them at garden centers. Might be a local master gardener, maybe a farmer's market that sells the kind that grow really well here. But if you're not sure about this, I'm putting this publication Java. We got a place where we can put it.
1: We're gonna put it on the website on the MPB page. And you know what? We'll also put a link inside of the podcast description. So people, if they listen to the podcast, they can click it and get the info.
0: Well, the two takeaways right now, this is the time to plant garlic. You just stick them in some well-drained dirt or in a pot, you know, a couple of inches deep, and then put you some pansies or something on top of it. They grow great over the wintertime. They die down in the spring, and you got more garlic than you can throw at the cat. But if you want more information, we're going to have a link to this publication. I wrote this. It's called Growing Garlic in Mississippi.
1: I saw it in the bundle. You know, you send some pictures every day in the Cheesy Tune and stuff every show. And I saw it. I said, okay, so now we're going to put them up on the website.
0: Well, and I added another one. It's Hardy Daffodils for Mississippi.
1: Okay.
0: Not all daffodils do well. You can buy all the daffodils you want. You can go over to Meridian, go to Van Zyver and Brothers and get a truckload of daffodil bulbs. But only a few types will come back year after year after year. The kind you see around old home sites, the kind that rebloom and spread and multiply, there's only a few that will do that. And I grow them. And you can get them if you only knew the names. Well, we put this publication, and we'll talk about daffodils next week or the week after. But if you want information about the best bulbs and daffodils for the South, I'm your guy. I was raised, my great-grandmother had 350 different kinds. I know daffodils. But also the garlic, the garlic I grow came from my great-grandmother's garden. So these kind of things that people want to know, how will it do here? Not Iowa, not California, not England, you know, not New England. What does well in the South? And I put these publications together on my own so I have a quick reference because I can't remember stuff. And now Java's going to find a way where we can share with anybody who wants to call in. I'm horticulturist Felder Rushing. We've been talking about lots of stuff. Got a few calls the first hour. But we're going to take a little break for some news and come back with hour two of the Gestalt Garden here on Mississippi Public Broadcasting. So sit back, relax, folks. We're going to take a little bit of a break. And we'd like to remind folks that you can see this and listen to it anytime on YouTube on mpbonline.org. The Gestalt Gardener from Mississippi Public Broadcasting. Got plenty of stuff to talk about, but what's on your mind? If there's some things you want to talk about, give us a call or shoot us an email. We'll be back with more of the Gestalt Gardener here on Mississippi Public Broadcasting. Be right back.

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1: Live from NPR News in Washington, I'm Janine Herbst. With just weeks to go to the midterm elections that will determine control of Congress, now in Republican hands, President Trump is on a campaign rally swing in traditional Republican stronghold states. Today he'll be in Ohio, where just days ago, 1,400 factory workers were laid off. Voters have a lot to think about, including the economy and the Iran war. NPR's Ron Elving has more.
2: Right now, there's a lot of attention being paid to the seats the Democrats are targeting, including Trump states, such as Texas, recently Ohio, North Carolina, and Alaska, and even Kansas, where no Democrat has won a Senate seat since 1932. But I'm also watching the seats the Democrats need to defend if they want to take over the Senate. The seats they have now in New Hampshire, Michigan, and Minnesota, retirements have left them vulnerable in these states, and holding on to what you have is essential if you want to make a takeover push in the Senate.
1: NPR's Ron Elving reporting. It's not just gas prices that are high. The average price of jet fuel hit a new high last month. NPR's Joel Rose has more.
3: The average price for a gallon of jet fuel climbed to $4.37 in September, according to the tracking firm Argus. Airlines for America, the industry trade group that represents the major airlines, says that sets a new all-time high, narrowly eclipsing the previous record set in April, shortly after the war in Iran began. The group says airlines are cutting flights and retiring older aircraft to keep costs down. But carriers are also passing some of their fuel costs on to the consumer. The average domestic airfare has reached its highest point of the year, according to the travel website Kayak, at more than $400, with the holiday travel season looming. Joel Rose, NPR News, Washington.
1: In Spain, protests are taking place across the country a week after thousands took to the streets to demand urgent action by the government to address a national housing crisis. It all started with the eviction of an 87-year-old woman, as NPR's Miguel Macias reports.
4: Much has happened since the protests started a week ago, after 87-year-old Maria del Carmen Abascal was evicted from her rental apartment in Madrid. The government of Prime Minister Pedro Sánchez drafted two emergency housing decrees in a rush, negotiating with its coalition members. While all parties in Spain agree there is a national problem with the price of rental housing, they did not agree on a solution. On Friday, Sánchez's measures were voted down. In Congress, there's been plenty of finger-pointing and speculation that Sánchez might call snap elections for late November, as he sees an opportunity to come from behind in the polls thanks to an energized left. On the streets, protesters continue to demand solutions now. Miguel Macias, NPR News, Seville, Spain.
1: This is NPR News. RM, the K-pop idol and leader of the globe-trotting boy band BTS, has turned museum curator. NPR's Chloe Veltman reports a new exhibition opening today at the San Francisco Museum of Modern Art is the first ever to feature the South Korean superstar's art collection.
5: The exhibition includes well over 100 works from RM's collection. It highlights ancient and contemporary Korean paintings, objects and sculptures, including works by some of RM's favourite artists.

0: artists like Kim Won-ki and Yoon Hyung-kyun. At a press briefing for the show, the self-deprecating musician said he loves collecting art, but also feels guilty about it.
1: Do I really need to carry like so many unnecessary things that I don't even need? Have I ended up becoming just a boring rich snore? Well, maybe.
0: RM started collecting art in 2019. He sings about his passion on tracks like Still Life. Chloe Veltman, NPR News.
2: The Smithsonian Institution is using artificial intelligence to try to better understand its American Revolution collections. Officials say the project will help both the public and scholars connect objects across institutions, including the Library of Congress. The goal is to find new stories about people whose lives have faded from history. The Smithsonian says it does understand the concerns about the use of AI, but it emphasizes that they will be using human oversight. I'm Janine Herbst, NPR News in Washington.
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0: All righty. Welcome back, folks. Horticulture's Fell Rushing, hour two of the Gestalt Gardener. And it's not just on the radio or on the computer, but it's live stream. So if you want to check us out, go to mpbonline.org and fiddle around till you find radio and then Gestalt Gardener, or go to YouTube and type in Gestalt Gardener. And like Java said, there's some kind of button where it becomes a favorite or something like that. I don't know how to do that stuff.
1: Yeah, you can make it a favorite. You can also subscribe to the Mississippi Public Broadcasting Channel.
0: Okay.
1: So everything that comes up there, but there are other buttons that you can set alerts for when the Gestalt.
0: Too much information. My head's going to explode here. There was some interesting things that went on this past week in my garden, job. I got back and my water garden was nasty. It was nasty. And a lot of people don't have water gardens because it's too much trouble. As a matter of fact, let's get John C. back there to put up a couple of pictures here. Folks, if you're not watching, I'm going to describe what we see. But picture number 12 is a water garden that I made for my mother back in the day. It is about 12 feet wide, and it's about 12 feet long, 8 feet wide, and it's surrounded by rock. What I did was I dug a hole. That was a big hole, Java.
1: No, that if see, yeah, you say yeah. You have made that.
0: Yeah, yeah. That's the reason I've got to have shoulder replacement soon. But I dug that big hole, and then I leveled the edges of it, and I took this rubberized liner, and I spread it on the bottom, and up the sides, and laid it over the edge. And then I covered that up with rocks. Actually, these aren't rocks. This is a broken-up sidewalk. I got it for free. It looks like rocks because I hit it with some brown spray paint.
1: Wow.
0: But it looks just like rock. And once I did that all the way around, then I made me a little waterfall at one end. And those are real rocks, a little waterfall. I added it on, because you don't have to have that to garden. And I got a little recirculating pump, but that's a water garden I did for my mother. And I said, I'm never going to do this again. I mean, digging all that stuff and hauling the dirt off, said, nope. So let me show you a picture.
1: But, Felder, that's a big accomplishment. That's nice, man.
0: Yeah. I tell you what, let's show picture number 13. This one I did in my front garden, and I want to do this because the same thing. I dug a hole. This is only about 4 feet wide. And then I lined it with rubber. I covered the edge of it with the rubber doll with these rocks, and I built a waterfall down at one end. Now, here's the deal. You see the waterfall is water coming out, the pump.
1: At the top.
0: Yeah, it looks like it's coming out of an old water pump, but I made me a little cave. I put a flat rock, and up under it, it's like a little cave. So when water comes off out of the water thing, it spills off that fall rock into the water, it's noisy. The cave amplifies the sound. It's like if you want to holler at somebody, you cup your hands, and when you cup your hands, it concentrates
1: nice.
0: And amplifies it.
1: Yeah.
0: And so you could point that to wherever you sit, and it's three times as noisy by just having a waterfall come over just a few inches or a foot or so with a cave up under it. So anyway, I did that. I'm set myself up to show that I can do nice-looking things, okay? But let's put picture number seven. All this is a flat metal bowl set on some rocks filled with water. It's about a foot, 2 feet across. It could be, it's like a bird bath, and I put a rock in one end so the butterflies and honeybees can sit on it. So that's a water garden. It's simple. It reflects the sky. Everything about it is really, it's a simple, simple water garden. So somewhere in between those two, let's put picture number 9. This is the water garden I've got now. All it is a 4 foot diameter galvanized horse trough. I got it at Tractor Supply. I set it on top of the ground. No more digging holes, Java.
1: So you're done with that.
0: I'm done with digging holes. Because when you dig a hole, first of all, it ain't easy, but you got to find a place to put all that dirt.
1: Yeah.
0: So what I dug it down maybe a couple of inches down to bare dirt. I set it on there, and it was real easy to level up on top of the ground. And then I spray painted it with a couple of different kind of browns, a little green, to look kind of rusty instead of a galvanized silver thing. And I put a little pump in there, a little spray. So I've got a really pretty water garden. And instead of trashing it out with plants, because I could put plants in just plain dirt, I like the water. I like the way it reflects the sky. I love the little burbly water fountain type thing, which costs like $30, I think. But by having moving water, you're not going to have mosquitoes.
1: That was, Felder, you read my mind, because out of all these water gardens and water features, I was going to ask about the mosquito management.
0: If you got moving water, mosquitoes have to have still water, the larvae. So if you got a little cheap pump, whether it's a waterfall or just a little bubbling thing or whatever, no mosquitoes. So the problem is, and I want to show one more picture, if we can. Picture number 11. This is what it looked like when I got back last week.
1: It just
0: all the water evaporated out of it, and it was nasty. You can see I've got a little pot where I set my pump up a little bit high. But if you've got a water garden, you got to clean it out at least once a year. And I would suggest doing it now before all the leaves fall, because when the leaves fall, they're fresh. But that stuff at the bottom of a water garden, it is nasty. It is smelly. It's just gunky stuff. But anyway, I cleaned it out, filled it back up, and it looks perfectly fine now. So if you're going to have a water garden, it needs to be cleaned out. If it's sitting on top of the ground, it's easier and cheaper to build, and then you surround it with plants. So it's like a little shining gem. Somewhere between a bird bath and a big water garden, I use that galvanized tub. It's just pretty as it could be.
1: Now, Anthony on the YouTube said, you must get some nice frogs sitting under that water.
0: Oh, man. Assume the party position. I mean, we have toads, we have tree frogs, we have dragonflies, all sorts of stuff is attracted to water. And anyway, it's just the point is, if you don't have a water garden, you're missing out on one of the most important little magical things from a garden, and you don't have to do an expensive thing. You don't have to dig a hole, you know, and whatever you use on top of the ground, just put plants and stuff around it and you're ready to go. Hey, let's go up to West Tennessee and talk with Ann. Ann, good morning. How are you?
2: Well, good morning, Mr. Felder. I'm great since I get to talk with you and Java. How are y'all?
0: We're doing fine.
1: We're hanging in there.
0: We're glad to be here. Let's talk. What you got going on?
2: Well, that's what depends on you. I'm interested. I know you do your compost. You just kind of, you have your own method, and you don't really have a bin or container or anything like that. But we live on the river in the woods, and the ground, we've gotten a tumbler type compost bin that kind of is on a frame, and then it's kind of like, it looks like an oil barrel, but
0: right,
2: turn on its side and you just turn it. Well, it never did work all that well.
0: Yeah.
2: But I really want to be committed to making my own compost, because we eat tons of fruit and veggies, and we have all that good stuff that I don't want to just cart off to
0: right.
2: dump or anything.
0: So, was there a question in there somewhere? Or you want me to just jump in?
2: Yeah. Do you know of, is there any types or any brands or whatever of compost bins, that tumbler type or another type like that, that you can close the door and kind of latch it, and then animals won't go in it and everything? And plus, we have a puppy, so I don't want the puppy trying to go in the compost when he's running around.
0: Okay. Let me jump in. First of all, the tumblers, I worked with the American Horticulture Society. We had a compost demonstration. We had 80 different kinds of commercial compost bin type things. And we for 5 years, we tried them all, and we came up with all these, which ones work, which ones, you know, back and forth. And those tumbler things, they're a great idea, but they're really not practical for three reasons. First of all, you got to lift stuff up and put it in there, and then you have to tumble it. And whatever you put in there, that's sort of like a one-shot thing. You can't just keep adding stuff to it. And you got to lift it up, you tumble it, and when it all you're doing is mixing stuff up. And then you got to empty it out, but you can't just keep adding to it all the time. So they're not practical. They're real popular. They're great idea, not practical, and they don't produce that much. So we started looking at other systems. And the truth is, just a plain, I just have a leaf pile. Mine is actually in a neat little area off to one side. And I put some old tin roofing down on the ground first because it keeps tree roots out of it. That's really important. And then if I want to turn it, I can. But what I do is I pile stuff up on one end, and when it's full, I start piling stuff up on the other end. And by the time it's full, I'm digging out of the first one. I just go back and forth, pile it on one end, dig it out of the other, back and forth and back and forth. And as easy as it could be, because I'm not in a race, I don't need to aerate and turn it and all that kind of stuff. But in England, everybody composts. And I tell you why. Because nobody picks stuff up on the curb. They don't have any way to pick up bags of leaves. There's no place to take it. Everybody composts. And I've seen so many variations. A simple bin, two bins side by side. Put you some 4x4 posts in the ground about 4 feet apart. And then put you some chicken wire around it. That'll keep the compost where you can pile it up 3 or 4 feet deep. If you'll have a simple bin lined with chicken wire, hardware cloth if you want to, that'll keep most of the critters out of it and keep the compost in place. And then if you have two, you could fill one up and then start digging out of it when it's ready. But you just take the fill one, dig out of one, fill one, dig out of one. And that works beautifully. You could do it as big as you want or as small as you want. You know, 3 or 4 feet is about the smallest I would go. As far as keeping animals out of it, you really don't need to worry about that. Because possums and raccoons, all they do is they just dig around in it. It's not that big a deal. If it's big enough, let them dig in it. And the fence will keep the dogs. The dogs aren't interested in digging around the compost anyway. So I would have two bins side by side, real simple, posts with chicken wire. Don't even 4x4, fence posts with chicken wire, and leave the front open. And if you want to keep stuff out of it completely, get you a cheap gate. You know, go to Home Depot or someplace and get you a little gate and put it on the front where you could close it up. But I wouldn't worry about the animals. I live in Jackson. We have raccoons and possums. I put eggshells out on top of it. Next morning, eggshells are scattered all over around there. But I found out what you do is you just simply bury them. I have an old piece of a shovel. I just pull some compost back, throw the fresh stuff in it, cover it back up, and I'm done. But a real simple, simple bin with, and Roger Swain from the Victory Garden. He was the host of the Victory Garden for 25 years. He is a hardcore composter. All he uses is posts and chicken wire. It works.
2: Oh, my goodness. He was too. What did he do for all those years?
0: He was the host of the Victory Garden.
2: Oh, wow.
0: But all you need is some posts. And again, in England, everybody composts because nobody hauls stuff away. So
2: almost always
0: they'll put six posts out there. So you have two rows of three, and they put chicken wire around the two sides of the back and in between the middle. So you have basically two chicken wire bins side by side. It works, and it's efficient.
2: Wow.
0: And once you get it started, you know, filling one up is going to take, you know, 2 or 3 or 4 months if you don't aerate it to turn the compost. Uh-huh. Once you get it started, it's a continuous fill one, empty one, fill one, empty one, and it works like a charm.
2: Okay, and when you were speaking of aerating, do you need to aerate it well in the beginning with like a pitchfork or something?
0: Again, keep in mind, I can make your eyes bleed with detail about compost and thermophilic bacteria and bioactivation and carbon nitrogen ratio and all that kind of stuff. I don't do any of that, and I have beautiful compost. But if you want to speed it up, mixing different stuff together and turning it to keeping it moist and aerated, all that does is speed it up. So if you're in a hurry, you do all that stuff. Otherwise, the American Horticulture Society has an official thing. I show it all the time. There's only two rules for composting. Stop throwing that stuff away and pile it up somewhere. The rest is finesse. If you're in a hurry, that's where aerating and all like that come in handy.
2: Oh, my gosh. I love that because I can take something very simple and make it super complicated if it doesn't help me or anyone else. So
0: I lecture to master gardeners all the time. Master gardeners want to know everything, but I'm an old guy who really gardens, and so I want to do it with the least input. And two leaf piles side by side, nice and neat with chicken wire, they work.
2: You are amazing as always.
0: It ain't amazing.
2: There. Take care.
0: None of this is me. It ain't me amazing. It's what I've watched other people do, and they end up doing it that simple.
1: Well, thank you, Ann. I appreciate you for tuning in. And I think Ann is kind of representative of a lot of people. You know, you hear words like air raid and, you know, and you want to make sure you get it right.
0: Oh, yeah. Well, I've got a I don't have it here anywhere. On my biographical stuff, I send stuff out all the time for people to introduce me. Right. Mm-hmm. And I just want to show the one paragraph. It says Felder wanted promoting his belief that too many garden variety gardeners are put off by strict horticultural rules. My encouraging approach to teach gardening is based on we are daunted, not dumb.
1: Yeah.
0: You know, so I break it. It's called Occam's Razor. The shortest solution is the best solution.
1: That's it. Like you always say, a lot of times, dig a hole green side up. see how it works.
0: You know, it helps if you water it, but you don't need to. And a lot of people know this stuff. Java, we've talked about this code shifting, you know, code shifting even in horticulture. If I'm giving a talk to a horticulture society, I'm going to talk about thermophilic bacteria. But if I'm talking to master gardeners, I'm going to talk about carbon nitrogen ratio. But if I'm talking to that lady right there, just pot it up. Don't worry about the raccoons. They're not hurting anything.
1: I saw a Jimothy in my neighborhood last night.
0: Jimothy. I'm horticulturist Felder Rush, and me and Java and all the folks here at MPB, we're glad you joined us. We got some lines open. If you want to give us a call, it's toll free, 1-877-MPB-RING. And we'd like to remind you, you can listen to this anytime, day or night, all week long by going to mpbonline.org or go to YouTube and put in Gestalt Gardener. We'll be right back with more, me and Java and all these folks right after this.
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0: Right, folks, welcome back. Horticulture's failed to rushing, and that was fun, the compost thing. You said somebody from YouTube sent us a note in real time, right?
1: Yeah. I mean, that's what I love about the YouTube chat. If, you know, people can't call and stuff like that. They just drop it in the chat, and they were talking about the composting, and they said use the KISS method.
0: Okay, now I've always said it, keep it simple, stupid.
1: Well, they actually, they made it a little more flowery and said, keep it super simple.
0: There you go, super simple. Keep it super simple, stupid. I'm talking to myself here, though. Anyway, we got plenty of stuff to yak about, but let's, we're here to talk with other folks, and then we have, from Pearl River County, how do you say your name? Java.
1: I mean, I want to thank Jermaine Flood for helping us out on the phones this morning.
0: But Jermaine.
1: That's her handiwork.
0: Shirell, what's up, Shirell? What's going on?
2: Okay. This year, the whole neighborhood has been inundated with teeny tiny little black ants.
0: Yeah.
2: They're not carpenter ants. They're smaller than sugar ants. And they bite the poop out of you, and they don't make mounds, so you can't find the queen.
0: Yeah. Well, there's so many ants out there, and right now we're looking at a fairly new ant called crazy ants, and they are crazy, crazy. I don't know. I've never seen any myself. They're fairly new, and because they act crazy. So I don't know what kind of ant it is, but in general, we have the same basic control for all of them. If you can't find the nest, you can't control them. Best you can do is put some kind of bait out there, hope they take it back to the mound, feed it the queen, queen stop laying eggs, and the mound peters out. Indoors, we get these little bitty sugar ants, and you can't find their nest. It's hidden. It's in a wall someplace. So I put this bait out. I think it's called Terro something. Anyway, you can get it any place, and they take it back to the queen, and within 2 days, they're gone. But outdoors, it's really not much we can do. Sprays don't work. The granules don't work. It only kills the workers that are there that day, and more will come. So outdoors, unless you can find the mound, there's really nothing practical we can do about them. Try using a bait, and that's it.
2: Yeah, they don't make mounds. I tried three different kind of mounds. They laughed at it.
0: Yeah. Well, they don't have a mound, but they have a nest someplace, and it's usually in a protected place. It might be under a rock. It might be under some logs. It may be, you know, under the doghouse. But there's a nest someplace, and all you're dealing with are the foraging workers. You can kill them all day long, and more are going to keep coming. So unless if there was something easy to do that worked, I would do it myself, but I don't. Matter of fact, I wish I had a picture of my ankles to show what the fire ants did to me last week. But anyway, there's no control for the ants by treating just the workers. There's really not. I wish there was, but there's not.
2: Bleach kills them immediately, but I can't bleach my whole yard.
0: Well, and that only kills the workers that are there that day. More will come back. It's like killing mosquitoes. You can't, you know, you can get all those in the, you know, today, but more are going to keep coming back. So I'm afraid ants are one of those things where best you can do is protect the plants. You know, if they're getting on your okra, you can put something on the lower stem, some oil or something to keep them from crawling up and down. But there's no control for roaming ants. There really isn't.
2: They have built in my septic system and my drain pipe, so all my drains are stopped up with ants.
0: They may be this thing called crazy ants. It's a fairly new ant. I don't know much about it. I've just been reading a little bit, but I haven't internalized that information yet. But again, you know, there's only so much we can do, and there's a lot we can't do. I'm being real honest. I'm real bottom line about this. I wish there was, but there's not.
2: Thank you much.
0: Sorry. I tell you what, call the county extension office, see what they say. And if it works, call us back.
1: There we go. I like that one because they should know what to do.
0: Yeah, well, they is me, but I didn't want to say that. But, you know, the extensions are, you know, I'm retired extension. Well, we say everything we could possibly say because we want to cover all the bases. If you try to pin us down on what actually works, we can't say. But I'm retired now, and I can tell the truth about it. There ain't nothing I can do about the ants in my yard. But oh well, we're gonna move on. Let's go to Mount Vernon, Alabama, and talk with Perry. Good morning, Perry. What's up?
3: Good morning, Felder. Good morning, driver.
1: I got this idea about planting
3: some dogwood trees. Mm-hmm. Is that possible? If I did, where would I get dogwood trees from?
0: That's a good question. You know, if you, I don't know in Alabama, but in Mississippi, the forestry, the Soil and Water Conservation Service, they have tree giveaways every year, and they give away little small bundles of trees that include dogwood. So I know they're available. I know you get them. So try your call the county extension office and see if there's any giveaway programs or tree sale programs. You know, I know we got them in Mississippi, and they would know about it. But here's the deal. Dogwood trees are such a great idea. They're beautiful native plants. They have incredible flowers, nice shape, and some of the most incredible fall colors. Sometime in November, Alabama just lights up with bright red dogwood, beautiful fall colors, and berries for the birds. But for every dogwood you plant in general in the South, one out of every three is going to die the first year or two. And another one's going to die within 3 or 4 years. Dogwoods have got the worst survival rate of any native tree. And this goes way, way back. Southern Living will tell you this. 2 out of 3 you plant. So plant twice as many as you want. And here's the deal. Dogwoods do, they'll take sun, but they do best in light shade. That's where you see them. You know, you don't see dogwoods in Alabama along the fence rows out in the full sun. You always see them in the woods. And there's a reason for that. The ones out in the sun are the first ones that die. So find you a nice little shaded spot, not low ground that stays wet. And then when you plant dogwoods, here's a real tip, Perry. This sounds really, really crazy. But there's this stuff in the dirt. It's not a bacteria. It's not a fungus. It's called mycorrhizae. Mycorrhizae is like a fungus, and it grows on roots of plants, and it helps the roots work better. Dogwoods require mycorrhizae, and it doesn't come from those in garden centers. So if you'll find a nice-looking dogwood somewhere nearby, one that looks really, really good, go out and dig kind of shallow, 2 or 3 inches deep. Dig some of the dirt out from under that dogwood tree, because this could be loaded with mycorrhizae, and then mix that into your dirt. So inoculate your dirt with the mycorrhizae that those out in the woods depend. Mycorrhizae extends the roots up to 200 times. So anyway, find you some dogwood, get you some fresh dogwood dirt, mix it into your hole, and then plant a small tree rather than a big one, and then cover the root area with leaves just like they have out in the woods. It keeps the roots cool and moist, and the worms come up and eat it, and it's just everything about using real tree leaves as mulch. So not trying to be negative, but if you do find some, small ones have a better chance of surviving than big ones. Add some dogwood dirt to it, mulch with real tree leaves.
3: Okay, so I was thinking about planting it along the tree line next to my house. Would that be a good idea?
0: It would be. What I would do is I would put some here, put some there, and then look for some what they call Grancy Graybeard. It's a good native tree. And in other words, mix stuff. Put you some red buds out there. Mix stuff up. That way, if some of the dogwoods die, if one or two survive, you still got other stuff. So, you know, try mixing stuff up. Red buds, Grancy Graybeard, what they call American Fringe Tree. Put different kind of stuff out there. And that way, the dogwoods, they're not going to mess with you. If you plant nothing with dogwoods, they're going to teach you a lesson. But if you mix them with other stuff, they're going to survive because just to spite you.
3: Okay, I'll get in touch with my extension service and see if they can get me some there.
0: Yeah, also look for redbud trees, though. They're awful pretty and a whole lot sturdier.
3: Okay, all right. Thanks, Felder.
0: All right, appreciate it, Perry. You know, dogwoods are great, but all over the South, when I talked to a group, the 200 master gardeners in my program yesterday, how many of you planted a dogwood that died? Everybody raised their hands. How many of you planted a redbud that died? Nobody raises their hand. So plant both of them, and if they both live, they're pretty right side by side. What's the other tune I sent? I forget.
1: The Five Keys, Old MacDonald.
0: Oh, the Five Keys, Old MacDonald. That's right. I'm always looking for a cheesy tune, not because I like cheesy, which I like cheesy tunes, but also it just sort of shakes things up a little bit, gives me and Java a chance to scratch and get us a drink of water, fill a coffee cup. But it also sort of starts, it's like taking an Etch-A-Sketch and turning it upside down and shaking it real good. So we're going to take this tune called Old MacDonald's by the,
1: The five keys.
0: The five keys. Four aces, five keys. I'll see your four
1: three
0: aces
1: jokers.
0: And raise you five keys. Horticulture's Phil Rush and Java Chapman, all the folks here at MPB, we're glad you joined us. We're going to come back with the more of your phone calls. We've got some lines wide open, so give us a call, and we'll be right back.

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2: All righty, folks, welcome back. Horticulture's Phil Rushing. So, Job, you hadn't heard that one before.
3: No, but that's some. I'm going to do a little deep dive on the five keys right there.
2: Yep, that's a good one, we're talking about gardening, folks. You want to give us a call? We got some lines open. It's toll free, 1-877-MPB-RING. And we're going to be talking about whatever you want to talk about. But, Java, let me jump in and show some pictures here if I can. Oops, pushed the wrong button, of course. Here we go. If we could get John C. or Abram to please put up picture number 16. This is a greenhouse. The folks we stay with up in Alabama got a little raised bed garden out back, but they made a little shed. It looks like just a little tool shed, and it is a tool shed, but on the south side of it, they got windows instead of a wall. It just looks like a little cute shed. On the north side, they got a chicken coop. It could have been compost bins. It could have been a little tool shed, something to put the Troy belt tiller under or whatever. But basically, it's a little small cabin. Just, you know, a door and a couple of windows, and the south side is clear. This is called a lean-to greenhouse. It's a combination of tool shed and greenhouse. The reason I'm saying this is a lot of people are starting to think about getting ready for winter, and they want to build a greenhouse or buy a greenhouse. You don't need a whole greenhouse here in the south. Two reasons. Our sun in the winter only comes from the south. You get no light from the north, so you don't need clear stuff on the north, only the south side. Plus, all of our cold wind comes from the north, and if you have open, you know, clear glass, it's going to lose a lot of heat. So if you have a solid wall on the north, in other words, half a greenhouse on the south side of a wall or a building, it's easier to heat, it's cheaper to build, everything about it works. It's called a lean-to. This is just a cute little shed. And got a chicken coop on one side, raised beds. Well, let's put up picture number 17. This is my old one, long time ago. Java, do you know my house used to be purple?
3: Now, that I did not know.
2: And this is my garage out back. You know, I live the garage thing. But anyway, on the south side, it was painted purple because my daughter chose the colors.
3: Of course.
2: You know, when, you know, sweetheart, what you do? I said, you can pick out the color. And I didn't know you were going to choose that one. But you can't go back on it. You know, you're committed.
3: That's right.
2: But anyway, on the south side, I made just a little lean-to. It's got, instead of a bunch of clear glass and stuff, I took a double-pane door. Like a sliding glass door, used double pane door, and I turned it sideways, and that's the window. And it doesn't go all the way to the ground because I only need light from the waist up. So I just built a wall. The lower half is just regular wood. Top half is a door turned sideways, and I get all the light that my plants need. I put a little bit on the top too, but it doesn't have to be all glass, only a part of the roof and part of the side. And it's really, really efficient. Let's put up picture number 18. Here's one that is a homemade one. It's a little bit better than mine. All they did, this was like some of the Beverly Hillbillies would have lived in. But basically, they got three window panes, big window panes, and they framed them up. And that's it. They put a wall, put a little shed, half a shed on one side that has the glass windows, and that works. This is a funky one. You could do better. I could probably do better. But the fact is, a lean-to greenhouse is less expensive, sturdier, a lot more heat efficient. So That's all I want to say. Lean-to is the way to go. My first lean-to greenhouse I built was back in 1974, I guess.
3: Oh, wow.
2: Jeff, you weren't even around then.
3: No, I was not. Yeah. But I do have a question in Weston in Illinois. He asked, how far north would you guess a lean-to could work?
2: They work in Alaska.
3: Oh, okay.
2: Yeah, because you know, it's just all it is a builder with big windows, mm-hmm. and same thing up north. You get no light from the north. It makes no sense to have clear stuff on the north side, and you lose a lot of heat. So if you just build a shed, or if you got a garage, or just build a wooden wall, part of a wall, and put a greenhouse on the south side of it, it works.
3: Yeah.
2: And again, you use about a third less energy because you lose that much through the north side if you got clear. So lean to is away. Let's go and pick up here, picture number 19. This is a kit you can get. So you go online.
3: A lean to kit.
2: And it's just against a wall. You know, all it is a half a greenhouse built against a rock, brick wall. It's not hard to do. You don't even have to buy one of these. You can make it yourself. But they have, if you're not sure about this, go online and just Google lean-to greenhouse images. And you'll see something and you say, I could do that. Or else, I could buy that. Main thing is, lean-to greenhouse is the way to go. And I got my first degree was in nursery greenhouse management. It's one of those things where I can really get into detail, but when it comes to what I do at home, lean-to. You don't have to paint it purple.
3: Unless you want to.
2: Right. Let's slide down to Long Beach. Talk to Willie. Good morning, Willie. How you doing?
4: Good morning. I'm doing good.
2: Good. What's up?
4: I got a fig tree.
2: Yeah?
4: It produces well. I'm in competition with the birds when it does.
2: Oh, yeah.
4: But it's got a bunch of shoots coming up from the bottom, from closer to the roots. And there's about 10 shoots coming up. And they got figs on them right now.
2: Yeah.
4: Now, is that the symptoms of something that tree needs?
2: No. No, that's how figs do. They make little colonies. They spread out like that. And a lot of people, you know, plant a fig tree, they have little suckers come up here and there. And what they do is they just cut them down or they dig them up and start you another one somewhere else. But all that is just is root suckers.
4: Okay. Well, that's great. That's great. So I'm going to cut them off and root them.
2: Well, you don't have to root them. You just, you know, you cut them back and dig it up root and all. It's already rooted. In other words, you got little plants. It's just like divide monkey grass. You can go out there and cut it back to a foot or two, foot and a half, 2 feet tall, and then just dig that up and make your first cut between it and the main tree. That'll sever that big root. Then just dig it up and move the whole thing.
4: Okay. All right. Well, thank you. That's what I'll do.
2: I want to ask you a couple of things. First of all, fig produces pretty well every year. Is it a big one?
4: Yes, it's about 20 feet tall.
2: Ooh, how do you pick I bet you use a rake to pull the branches down, don't you?
4: Yes.
2: Here's what I do.
4: I wouldn't dare get on a ladder.
2: No, I wouldn't either. You know, we're too old for that. All it takes is one fall and we're messed up. So here's what you do. When you take these new ones, put them out where they get plenty of sun, and when you plant them, dig a nice wide hole. You know, take your time. You can dig a little hole and make it wider later, but the faster they can grow roots straight out, the better they're going to grow. And then cover it with leaves, real tree leaves. If you want to put some pretty bark or pine straw on top, you can, but put real leaves down first, and they will feed the dirt. The worms will come up and eat them and dig it down around your roots, and you'll have such a stronger plant. But now get this. When you cut it back to a foot and a half, 2 feet tall, next year it's going to sprout out. Two or three branches, maybe four. And if you'll cut the tips off of those, they will branch out. And every winter, whatever grows 1 year, the next winter, cut that back about halfway. You'll end up with a bush with more twigs, more figs. You can reach them. Instead of growing a fig tree, grow a fig bush. And all that means is every winter, whatever grew, cut it back a little bit. And that way you'll have something prettier easier to grow.
4: Yes. Okay. That's awesome.
2: And by the way, here's a weird thing. Have you ever, do you know about the Long Beach, Mississippi, the city flag that has got carrots on it?
4: No.
2: Long Beach, the city flag of Long Beach, Mississippi has got carrots on it. And here's why. Uh-huh. 100 years or so ago, they grew carrots, a certain type of carrot, as long as skinny, like a red carrot. Okay. Yeah. I mean, I'm sorry. Let me back up. It's not carrot. It's got radishes on it. Why did I say carrot? It's got radishes. Yes. Because they grew radishes that were long and skinny like red carrots, and they're sweet. And they would ship them up north for people in pubs to chew on while they're drinking their beer, noshing food. Anyway, that one is called Long Beach Long Red Radish. Now it's called Cincinnati Market. But anyway, Long Beach was put on the map, the first bank, railroad lines, everything put in to grow radishes to send up north. Y'all, the radish capital of the radish capital of America for a long time. Ain't that some stupid stuff to know, ain't it?
4: No, that's good.
2: Okay. Well, I just want to throw that out. It gave me a chance to talk about something that nobody really cares about, but is interesting.
4: Okay. Well, man, I appreciate it.
2: I got you speechless there, didn't I, Willie?
4: Yes.
2: Okay.
4: Yes.
2: Wait till winter to cut those figs back and move them. That's the answer to your question.
4: Oh, wait till winter.
2: Yeah, they'll do better if you wait till January, February.
4: Okay, I'll do that. This tree produces great. but I didn't get any one this year. The birds were sitting there waiting on them, and they got every one of them. But
2: if you keep it as a bush, you can put you some posts around it and cover it with some chickens with some real lightweight cheap bird netting. Then what you got to do is lift the bird net to get up in there and get your figs. Birds can't get to it.
4: Okay. Keep it as a bush. Okay.
2: All righty, Willie. Appreciate it, man.
4: Thank you, man.
2: Okay, Java. What you laughing about?
3: Willie said he didn't call here for all of that. I know radishes.
2: Long Beach, long red radish.
3: And I looked it up because their current flag was designed by Tyrus Cohan and adopted by the Long Beach Board of Aldermen in 2003. And their motto is the friendly city.
2: Okay, but does it have radishes on it?
3: It has the radishes on it.
2: Okay. You know, this is, that's what MPB is all about, stuff like this.
3: Yeah, because that would have been a jeopardy, like a flag in Mississippi that has radishes on it. You're like, no.
2: you can still buy that. Matter of fact, I've got some seed of this. I ordered them online. It's called Cincinnati Market Red, but they're long like carrots, and from seed to eating, it's just over a month.
3: And I think you said it, but they used to be called Long Beach Long Reds.
2: Yeah. Yeah. But it's an old heirloom, but now they call it Cincinnati Market Red. But you can get it, and they're sweet. They don't taste like radishes. They're not zesty like radishes.
3: Yeah. Okay.
2: So, matter of fact, I got some seeds. Well, I'll grow some and bring them in a month or so.
3: Oh, man. I do want to mention this before, because we are running toward the end of the show. Because of YouTube and the internet, this show reaches way past Mississippi. Mm. Way past Mississippi. And we actually got an email, garden@mpponline.org, and it's one of our listeners outside of Mississippi in Texas.
2: Texas. And Texas.
3: Yeah, in Texas. yeah. So a good birthday shout to Sherry Corey. And thank you to her husband, Mark Corey, who sent it in. You know, we don't normally do birthday shouts, but I thought it was pretty cool because she's a master naturalist, you know, has her master gardening certification in Texas, and has been listening to the Gestalt Gardener.
2: Yeah, I do
3: for a long time.
2: I do a lot of lectures in Texas. You know, Texas has been good. I worked at a garden center down in Corpus Christi, Texas, a long time ago.
3: Okay,
2: but anyway, I want to remind folks that if you're interested in planting garlic, this is of the time of year to do it. You can wait until next month if you want to, but the sooner you do it, the stronger the plants will be before winter, the better bulbs you have next year. If you want information about it, I've got this little publication called Growing Garlic in Mississippi. It works for Alabama, Louisiana, Tennessee, but the kind of garlic that we grow best here are called soft neck. They produce earlier. They're less likely to rot. Sometimes you pull up garlic, and the cloves of all that little papery thing that hooks them together is all rotted. The long neck, the kind that you get from grocery stores, take longer, and they're more likely to rot in our rains. But if you're interested in this, sometime in the next few days and all, we'll have a little connection where you can look this up.
3: Yeah, it's gonna be there, and especially for my people listening on the replay on Saturday, just go check out the podcast, and you'll be able to download that info.
2: Yep, and we're gonna have a thing on the best kind of daffodils. If you want to plant daffodils, narcissus, all the different kinds, there's only a few that will repeat bloom for decades and multiply and spread. There's only a few that do that. A lot of the store-bought ones don't. They're one shot. Maybe they'll bloom a second time, and that's about it. I was raised with 350 different kinds of daffodils. 350. And all these years later, half a century later, there's only about two dozen that still bloom. And that's more than what most people need. I've got the names of them, and you can get them in garden centers. So we're going to be talking about that later. But that's kind of publication that Java's going to make available through MPB for free.
3: Yeah, that's right. I mean, you put the hard work. I'm just providing a little download link.
2: And the truth is, Java, you know, over the years, you know, people ask questions. I have questions. So when what are those daffodils you see blooming over and over and over and over all around? Well, I started taking pictures and having them identified. And so I made this list for me for a good fast resume because I can't remember stuff that well. And then I put some pictures, you know, here's some pictures of them. And how to grow them, and just turn a little simple thing that I email all the time. I can't tell you how many times I email this kind of stuff to folks. Daffodils, old kind of roses that bloom around old home sites and cemeteries, this kind of stuff. What are the best potted plants for indoors and low light for beginners? I just turn these lists into little small brochure type things.
3: Yeah. Well, also, we've been kind of neglecting YouTube a little bit, man. I got a couple YouTube questions if you want to get into them. This one is from Wayne at the Res. So I guess right here in the metro area. I am the new recipient of a potted hibiscus.
2: Oh, boy.
3: Unknown variety. It said it was recovered I received it as a guest at a Master Gardener event. As he was leaving out the door, do I put it in the ground now? Full sun? ?
2: good question. It depends on what kind of hibiscus. We have hardy hibiscus. A lot of people know the shrub called Althea or Rose of Sharon. It is a hardy bush type hibiscus. We also have perennial hibiscus that die down, come back up. Texas star, a dinner plate. But if it's the kind that's got slick leaves, real slick leaves, and the kind of a, fist sized flower, that's a tropical hibiscus. It will not survive outside this far north. So you got to keep it in a pot. So, if it's got the slick leaves, what they call Chinese hibiscus, just look it up. When you bring it in, it's going to drop every leaf on it. They always do. They do for me, everybody. Knowing that ahead of time, go ahead and prune it back to where it doesn't have any leaves left on it. When you bring it in, you will not have to rake up leaves for the next 2 months out of your living room. Cut it back. It'll put out new growth indoors, and those new leaves will be adaptive for indoors. You got a hibiscus, you're going to bring it in, cut it back first. It doesn't hurt the plant and save you some time.
3: Now, another question from Rita from Olive Branch, who is always in the YouTube comments. Really glad she joins us each and every episode. But she says, I have some cactus seeds from Arizona. Do I need to put the seeds in a pot on my patio over the winter? Mix with sand and dirt?
2: That's a really good question. And I wouldn't, for a couple of reasons. First of all, a lot of cacti, and I grow hardy cactus outside. I'm a cactus and succulent guy. A lot of them will rot in our rain. Arizona gets 10 inches of rain a year. And outdoors, we get so much rain, it'll rot them. So if you leave it outside, put it up under the porch. so it does get a bunch of rain. But the seeds take anywhere from they could take several weeks to sprout. So what I do is I would start the seeds indoors in some good, well-drained potting cactus mix, sprinkle them on top, wet them down, and then put a piece of saran wrap over it to keep the humidity down. Don't water them a lot, but if you'll scatter real light on some good cactus mix, wet them down, cover it with some saran wrap, let them sprout indoors, and then we'll talk about putting them outside later. But to get them started, you want to – it's not hard. It's a little tricky, though. If they stay too wet or they get too dry, they're just going to cut down their germination. And there's lots of good information online. If you want to send us an email, I can get into more detail. But it depends on the type of cactus as well. Not try to get complicated, but go online, see what kind of cactus it is, see what they say. And if you want me to break it down into Mississippi talk, that's what I'm here for. That's what I'm here for. I've had a good time. We've had a busy 2 hours.
3: Yeah, we've been rocking and rolling, man. I will say, it's a difference when you're here in the studio, and I think everybody recognizes that too.
2: Well, this weekend I'm gonna plant garlic. I'm gonna sow some of my poppy seeds. I'm gonna redo a couple of beds. I'm gonna plant some lettuce. Maybe set out some collards and this past weekend I planted some kale at the Agriculture Museum. So we're going to have a good time. Matter of fact, next week I'd like to have a guest. There's a gal who helps she sort of straw bosses everything. She keeps things going at the Ag Museum at the Herb Garden. I think we'll have her in next week and talk about stuff that she does to get ready for wintertime. So anyway, Horticulture's Fell Rushing, Java Chapman, John C., Abram, all the folks here at MPB, who's that?
3: I was just about to say Jermaine on the phone.
2: Jermaine on the phone. We'll talk about you need to call Jermaine up just to talk to her because she is a trip. She's a Lego queen, too. We're going to take a break, folks. It's called a week. But there's so many things here on MPB every day during the week. Talk radio, it ain't. It's Think Radio. 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
7: Here's your MPB weather forecast. Temperatures going to be on the mild side this morning with upper 60s and low 70s a possibility. But as we go about the day, these temperatures will ramp up and we'll be topping out in the mid to upper 80s in the northern half of the state and down south reaching into the low 90s in spots. Now, rain-cooled air is going to be a benefit, keeping these temperatures a little bit cooler and giving us exactly what we need in that rainfall. Scattered in coverage, but some brief heavy downpours remain a possibility, and a few rumbles of thunder can't be ruled out either.

0: contractor, inspector, and owner of Inspect It Like a Girl. 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
1: Live from NPR News in Washington, I'm Janine Herbst. With a month to go to the midterm elections and control of Congress at stake, the economy is high on voters' minds. This as the Labor Department wobbled a bit last month as employers only added 29,000 jobs, well below forecasts of around 84,000 jobs expected to be created, and that sent the unemployment rate slightly higher to 4.2%. For Black people, the unemployment rate is growing, up a full point to 7% month over month, according to the Labor Department's monthly jobs report. White House Economic Advisor Kevin Hastert.
2: It's definitely a cause for concern, and it's something that we're studying very closely.
1: The unemployment rate for all other races tracked by the federal government, Asian, Hispanic, and white, fell during that time. Officials in the UAE say the co-pilot on a plane from Dubai to Tel Aviv this week used an emergency plane crash axe to attempt a terrorist attack. The motive is still being investigated. The plane made an emergency landing in Saudi Arabia, where both pilots were hospitalized with injuries. No passengers or other crew were injured. Meanwhile, the Indian pilot who managed to unlock that cockpit door of that flight this week after being stabbed is being hailed as a hero for saving the lives of passengers. And Piers Dia Hadid has more.
3: The pilot's name is Smith Machar, and Indian TV channels like Republic World and News 18 spared no praise for him.
4: National pride, world hero.
3: Prime Minister Narendra Modi video called Machar, who is recovering in a Dubai hospital, and told him, "The whole country is praying for you." Machar was stabbed by his co-pilot while on a Fly Dubai flight packed with Israeli nationals. He told the Prime Minister that he had collapsed, but told himself he had to get up to open the cockpit door. Otherwise, he said, passengers would lose their lives. After Machar unlocked the door, passengers rushed in and overpowered the other pilot, and two passengers, who happened to be pilots, safely landed the plane. Dee Hadid, NPR News, Mumbai.
1: President Trump's proposed arch is getting closer to final approval. NPR's Rachel Treisman has more.
5: A federal panel packed with Trump allies abruptly canceled the historic preservation review process for his proposed arch last month, sidestepping one of the last remaining hurdles. Concerned citizens this week joined veterans and Democratic lawmakers in Memorial Circle to speak out against it. John Gunderson is one of the Vietnam War veterans and retired Foreign Service members that has sued the government to block the arch, which would tower over Arlington National Cemetery.
6: I hope people look at this. They look at it in a logical, nonpartisan way. It's a waste of taxpayers' money. Stop the arch.
5: Even if the arch does proceed, Democrats at the protest said they would fight to knock it down. Rachel Treisman, NPR News.
1: And you're listening to NPR News from Washington. Much of Southern California is under an extreme heat warning. Downtown Los Angeles hit 102 degrees yesterday, breaking a previous record for the day in 1955. As LEU of member station LAist reports, forecasters say this heat wave could last for a week or even longer.
7: Temperatures are expected to be in the mid-90s to mid-100s in greater Los Angeles, even in coastal areas. Ryan Cattell is a meteorologist with the National Weather Service. He says it's likely the heat wave will extend into the second week of October.
8: Unfortunately, don't really see an end to it as far as we can tell. And that's probably the biggest thing we want to highlight is that while we have had hotter events this season already, this one might be the longest lasting.
7: Cattell says with the heat comes the high risk of fire. Southern California Edison says thousands of customers are under consideration for power shutoffs to reduce the risk of electrical equipment sparking a fire. For NPR News, I'm Ellie Yu in Los Angeles.
1: The Kennedy Center Honors have a new home this year after the Trump administration closed the building for months for what it calls major repairs. This as a dispute over whether President Trump's name can be placed on the memorial to the slain president, John F. Kennedy. Now officials say the performing

0: Arts Center's highest profile event will be held at DC's Capital One Arena, home to sports teams and many major concerts. It's not clear when this year's honorees will be announced or whether President Trump will attend the event. He did attend last year's event, which was held at the Kennedy Center. 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
4: 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She's over there on the buttons. And somebody's answering the phone. We don't...
5: More than likely, Jermaine.
4: Okay. Well, hey, that would be a conversation, folks. 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That's 1-877-672-7464. Or you can shoot us an email at fixit101@mpbonline.org. I'm back in the house. I have been out for a while, been on vacation. John Wilbanks in the house today with Mississippi Solar. You went on vacation too, didn't you?
6: I sure did.
4: We both went where it was cooler, didn't we?
6: Exactly. Had a great time, though.
4: Yeah, you went up to the Dakotas.
6: Went to North Dakota.
4: North Dakota. Mm-hmm. Was there a specific place you were going up there, or y'all just drove to North Dakota?
6: Well, we went to Theodore Roosevelt National Park, South and North Unit, and we went across to Devil's Tower, and we did that and stopped in at Custer State Park.
4: Nice.
6: We'd been out there before. That's a wonderful place to be. And then just kind of wandered around a little bit and headed home.
4: Okay. And you've got a camper, so you were out in the wilderness.
6: Mm-hmm.
4: Yeah, we were talking about, you saw some stars, didn't you?
6: We did. Starry nights out there.
4: Starry nights. That's what's so much fun for me when I go up to Canada is they've got one of those throwback zero gravity chairs.
6: Okay.
4: And I'll throw back at night and just, it's all, it's just, we are so tiny in this universe.
6: We are. But did you notice how many satellites you saw zooming by?
4: Yes, all that litter up there. Yeah, you can count them. I mean, it's crazy.
6: You can.
4: Yeah, and you know it's a satellite because it's going so much faster than an airplane.
6: That's right.
4: Yeah,
6: that's right.
4: And they're just streaking across in the same pattern. They pretty much stay in the same whatever you would call that. I don't know.
6: I don't know. I guess they're in the same orbit.
4: Or whatever. Yeah. Yeah. And I think I saw some space junk falling back in. I saw a lot of shooting stars as well. So
6: right.
4: I don't know if that's parts of those satellites that are coming back down.
6: Maybe
4: the
6: so.
4: Milky Way was amazing, though.
6: It is.
4: Did you see any northern lights up where you were?
6: No, not yet.
4: Not yet.
6: Not yet.
4: Yeah. Yeah, I didn't know if you can see them from where I am, but it wasn't time. I kind of hated that.
6: Yep.
4: But I can't go back when it's cold. I'm not made of that kind of material. I do not like the cold weather. I'm not specifically attracted to our warm weather as of late either. Do you remember it ever being this hot?
6: It's been pretty hot this year.
4: Yeah. Yeah.
6: I do, but, you know, the older I get, the more it hurts, right?
4: Yes.
6: The more I try to stay away from it. But, yeah, it's been a hot summer.
4: It's
6: Our
4: been
6: guys
4: warm.
6: Have been having a hard time this summer.
4: I've noticed that, this might as well get personal here, as I become older and older, it's the muscle cramps and the dehydration. And so if I don't juice myself up well, and that means more than just water.
6: That's right.
4: Those electrolytes and finding the right combination is kind of tough to kind of not have all the that muscle cramping. Because I'll lay down at night and all, my legs just.
6: Right, right.
4: That talk about painful. That'll hurt you.
6: It will.
4: It will hurt you right there. I was talking to my dad about it, and I remember that happening to him whenever we were younger, and he would be like cutting the grass or something, and he would suck on mustard packs.
6: Really?
4: Yeah, and that would take care of it.
6: Well, I've noticed, you know, if I'm having those problems at night, then that's a good signal for me to go grab some electrolytes and start, you know, rehydrating more than just water, like you
4: said. Yeah, more than just water.
6: Electrolytes. And that'll usually take care of a lot of that.
4: Magnesium, too.
6: I
4: kind of juice up on. I take magnesium supplements. I know. It's okay, folks. I know that has nothing to do with your house. But if you're going to be out there doing maintenance on your home, or if you've done it any of this year, hopefully you have stayed hydrated as you do that. Tell us what's going on with your business right now. I know we had a huge project that you took care of. That was a generator. But what's going on the solar side?
6: Well, you know, the solar side, it's been a little bit slower this year, but we've been in transition, too. So last year we had the federal income tax credit that was available for residential customers, and that disappeared at the end of the year. So 2026 has been a year without a federal tax credit, but we've still seen a pretty steady flow of customers through the business, and those customers are really just interested in, you know, backup power and sustainability and some way to survive if the grid were to go down due to a weather event or something else unforeseen. The commercial side, there's still a tax credit that's out there. So that's still available. We've got a few other hurdles we need to get over to be able to install those as far as where the components are sourced and that kind of thing. But that's still going strong. So we're not the big solar farm company. We deal with people that, like I said, are homeowners. Typically they're in more rural areas maybe, and they have a little room, and they're just interested in making sure the lights never go out.
4: Yeah. Well, you did say when we were visiting before that you're looking at, you know, because a lot of these solar companies that came in are now gone because the tax incentives are gone.
6: That's
4: There's
6: right.
4: no money to be made here.
6: That's right.
4: And so folks are being left without somebody to service the units that they had put in. So talk about that. Y'all are trying to kind of capture a bit of that market?
6: We are, and we get a lot of phone calls from people even as far away as the coast, and we're up in the Starkville area. So we've expanded, number one, we've expanded our sales force and our technician presence to South Mississippi to try and start building so we can help support those systems. But, you know, there are a lot of systems out there that may have been started and weren't finished, or were installed and they're not working, or the customer's ready to maybe expand the system, add batteries or add more solar or something like that. And that's a market that we're trying to position ourselves to serve. And, man, we get a lot of phone calls from people. We really do.
4: Wow. What's the lifespan of a solar system? I know it depends on kind of, you know, how it was built and all the installation.
6: Sure,
4: but on an average,
6: sure.
4: What is the lifespan of something?
6: Install quality has a lot to do with it, okay, because it's electrical components. So you really want a reputable contractor that's going to come in and do it right. But to answer your question, solar modules, they're usually going to last you 30 years. You know, 25 to 30 years, and most of them have a 25-year warranty on production and the product itself. But so 25 or 30 years, because there are no moving parts. Now they do get abused. They're sitting in the sun every day, and they get hot and they cool off, and they get hot and they cool off. But if they're installed properly, you can expect a long life out of those inverters. you're going to need to replace an inverter probably somewhere out around 15 years.
4: Now, tell us what an inverter is.
6: Sure. I'm sorry. The inverter is the part of the system that takes the DC current that the solar panels produce and convert that to AC current that you use in your house.
4: So DC is like what I have in my car.
6: It's a battery. It's direct current.
4: It's just direct current. Mm-hmm. And so it's got to be transferred to AC power.
6: That's correct.
4: Okay. So those would need to be, and I would imagine, just like a new iPhone or a new phone, things change.
6: They do. They do. And it's changing rapidly, too. What I always like to say is we're on the bleeding edge of technology. We really are. Things that are available or that were available 3 or 4 years ago, it's completely different now. So, you know, we're here trying to help the customer navigate that. You know, what's new, what's good, what's available. How do we deal with this problem we're having on an old system? And a lot of times there's a path forward. Sometimes there's not.
4: Yeah, and that means just... Well, not going to use it anymore?
6: Well, the solar panels are agnostic. They don't really care what inverter they're connected to. They may care how they're connected to it, whether they're in series or what that string looks like. But if you've got solar panels and you've got an inverter issue, we can usually find an option that works for you.
4: Okay, just putting in a different inverter.
6: Just putting in a different inverter.
4: Yeah.
6: Right.
4: You know, it's so interesting. Whenever I was... researching, and now the deal is that home inspectors are getting trained up on what to look for, mm-hmm. as far as we should for homes.
6: Right.
4: You know, I'm still working on that. We'll get there one of these days. But knowing what to look for, what do you, as a homeowner, what is something you need to be looking at to make sure that your system is working correctly?
6: Well, most systems are going to have some type of monitoring. So, you know, there may be an app on your phone, or you may have a login to a portal online where you can look and see what the production is. Some of those systems can even give you production data down to the individual solar panel on your roof.
4: You know,
6: If you have 20 or 30 solar panels on your roof, you can see what each individual panel is doing. So that's the first step. And then if you don't have an app, there's generally a display somewhere on that inverter. Now, some there aren't now. Some of them you have to connect to them with a phone or with some type of device. And that seems to be the direction we're going with a lot of them.
4: So, yeah. Is that something you could show up on a property, and is that how you would evaluate is to kind of hook up to this?
6: Sure. It's one of the first things we're going to do. So if you call us and you say, hey, I need you to check out my solar panel system, we're going to roll up. And number one, we're going to ask you if you have online access first before we even come out. And then if you can help us get connected to that system. And it's all about giving us permission to look at the system. So we can look at that and maybe do some diagnostic work before, without even coming out to your site.
4: Okay.
6: And maybe see what's going on, or see if there's any particular section that we might need to look at. Or if you don't have that, then we're there with a voltmeter and everything else, just doing it the old-fashioned way.
4: Yeah, there is an old-fashioned way.
6: Absolutely. I like the old-fashioned way.
4: Yeah, I was going to say, well... It's nice to know we are so fortunate to have a company like yours in our state that can help folks whenever everybody else is left.
6: Mm-hmm.
4: And it's kind of like, well, my personal experience, the closest thing I could say is that I bought a car that didn't have a dealer in the state.
6: Right.
4: And
6: right.
4: So then I was kind of out of luck whenever it was time to get servicing.
6: Do you do?
4: Yeah.
6: Right.
4: Yeah. It's a bad idea, folks. Don't do that.
6: Or maybe you bought a new EV or something from a company that doesn't exist any longer.
4: That's right.
6: Right?
4: Yeah.
6: Maybe one of those small startups or something.
4: Yeah. And then you're just kind of stuck. So you've got to find somebody. So we appreciate all that you're doing to keep the solar going here in our state. We're bumping up against our first break of the hour. When we come back, we'll continue to talk with John Wilbanks, who is with Mississippi Solar, about your solar and generator options here in the state of Mississippi. We'll be right back.

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1: 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If you're looking for a fun and educational way to spend your weekend, the Mississippi Writers Trail is a great option. The Mississippi Writers Trail pays tribute to the state's most acclaimed and influential writers through a series of historical markers shaped like an open book that recognize the importance of place in an author's life while educating the public about the history and legacy of Mississippi writers. Margaret Walker Alexander and Eudora Welty both have historical markers in Jackson, Mississippi. William Faulkner has one in Oxford, Mississippi. And Shelby Foote and Walker Percy both have historical markers in Greenville, Mississippi. 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
1: 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I am Pam Pybus, owner of Inspect It Like a Girl. 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
1: Okay, and you'll have all that information on contact information for John Wilbanks. I'm going to let you give the number out here in a second, John, okay, if folks want to get in touch with you. 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I know a lot of people cut their grass and listen to MPB Think Radio, which we really appreciate. Our sponsor and underwriter is Mississippi Solar. We really appreciate them helping us keep this show going. You want information on them, you can go to mssolar.net or, John, what is a phone number they could call?
3: It's 601-656-6161.
1: All righty. Well, I know that, do you have one of those online forms if people wanted to get more information?
3: We do, yes.
1: Okay.
3: Sure do.
1: So they could input all their information. Because in order for you to price out solar, you've got to have some data.
3: We do, and we really need to go to the house. It's not really something we like to do over the phone or just looking at a sat photo or something like that. We can give you an idea if we have a long enough discussion and understand what you're looking for and what your needs are. But we really want to see your electrical system because it can go a lot of different directions when we start looking at existing, you know, electrical systems in a home. And it's sort of like installing a generator too. I mean, same thing there. You know, we can quote you, but we really need to see
1: you need to
3: got.
1: See it.
3: We need to see it.
1: Yeah, and the older the house is, the more things that you really need to update before you can start putting these systems in, because you could cause a world of problems
3: That's
1: if you
3: great.
1: Don't.
3: And if we're looking at a roof-mounted system, you know, we need to understand the roof and the age of the roof and structurally what's in the attic, and it's just a lot of things we need to cover.
1: Yeah, because those panels, you don't connect those just to the decking. They need to go into a rafter, right?
3: That's correct.
1: How many times have you seen it when it's not done right?
3: A few.
1: A few? Yeah, I've seen it.
3: Yep.
1: Yeah, that's one of the things I look for when I get up in
3: now,
1: there.
3: Now, there are some feet that are rated for decking attachment, so you can do that, but you got to do it right.
1: Yeah.
3: You're better off in a rafter.
1: Now, so because you get a big blow around here, and you're going to suck that thing
3: right
1: out
3: they
1: of
3: just,
1: that decking.
3: Picks them right up.
1: Yes, yeah, even if it's 3/4 or 1 inch, it's still coming out, especially if it's OSB.
3: Yep.
1: It's just going to... There it goes down the there goes that investment. Or I'm still paying the lease on that. That's the thing that we were talking about, is that a lot of folks got into leasing situations, and that can cause a world of problems.
3: It can.
1: You go down, if you're leasing your equipment and you try to sell your house, ooh, there's a lot to think about before, I mean, because you got to sell the lease as well.
3: That's right.
1: It's kind of
3: That's
1: a mess.
3: Right.
1: Yeah. Yep. And then you just hope and pray that company's still in business. That's been a lot of the problem.
3: Right. It's the third-party ownership is what we call that in our industry, or TPO. And that's just, you got to look at that like everything. You know, if you're leasing a car or you lease other equipment for your home, you get ready to sell the house, something's, you know, they're going to want payment.
1: Mm-hmm. Yeah. So is it a forever type situation? You're gonna own the home. They're gonna carry you out in a pine box, or are you wanting to sell that house at some point in time?
3: Right. Yeah. You got to understand that.
1: Well, and really, I think solar. I was doing some reading on this. Solar's like a swimming pool. It's really not going to give value to the house. Unfortunately, to some people, it may be a value proposition.
3: You have to have the right buyer that understands the value. Now, the American Association of Realtors, they've got a formula. They can assign a value to it because it does reduce your utility bills.
1: Yeah, right? Your living expenses are going to go down.
3: So there is a way to assign a value, but you're right. I would say a swimming pool, though, is going to cost you from day one, period.
1: Yeah.
3: The return on investment in a pool is the fun and the relaxation and, you know, all the good times.
1: It's not money. It's not money in your pocket. Yeah.
3: But a solar panel actually does have a return.
1: Okay.
3: It may be way out there, but it does have a return.
1: Okay. Well, for me, it would be, and let's talk about this for a second, because we were talking about the price of electricity.
3: Mm-hmm.
1: And I pulled some articles here and was doing a little reading. The state of Mississippi is about 20% less on average than the rest of the country.
3: Pretty cheap.
1: Yeah, pretty cheap. But our energy bills can be rather high because we're dealing with 110 degrees.
3: That's right.
1: So it's a bit of a conundrum whenever, and that's maybe why solar hadn't caught on so much, because our energy was so cheap.
3: Well, I think you're exactly right. So in the Southeast, you know, most of our, or a lot of our distributors, electrical distributors, are buying power from TVA, and it's just pretty cheap.
1: Mm-hmm.
3: And if we were in Massachusetts and electricity was 35 cents a kilowatt hour, it might be a different story. But, yeah, that's exactly one reason for slow adoption of solar. And one of the main drivers we've seen in our customers is not really so much, reducing utility bills, although there is that customer. But it's more in the sustainability aspect of it and being able to have power when the lights go out.
1: When everybody else doesn't. Yeah. Yeah, because it will go down.
3: Sure. And if I'm, you know, we're a generator company. We sell generators. We install generators every single day of the year except Sundays. And we do a lot of that. But at a point, you know, if you're living in the country and you've got a propane tank, they may not be able to get to you to put propane in that tank when you need it. We saw that up in the Oxford area where the ice storm was earlier this year, back in January. And we had folks that just the propane companies couldn't get to them.
1: Yeah. And the cost even of propane and natural gas become a little high.
3: Yep. So where you're seeing the focus now is maybe incorporating a generator with a battery system and potentially solar too, either or some combination.
1: A hybrid.
3: All that stuff, right, a hybrid system. So if your battery runs low, you have an outage, you're running off your battery essentially. And if the battery runs low, the generator cranks up, runs for 2 or 3 hours at optimal efficiency, and then shuts off. And you extend that propane tank that might have you might have used up in a week to maybe 2, possibly 3 weeks now.
1: Awesome.
3: So
1: yeah, that's really a great option. Is this kind of a new thing to be doing this?
3: It is, yeah. Yeah.
1: Because I don't remember us ever talking about that until the Oxford storm. And then we were talking about folks, you know, because nobody could get out there to fill up their tanks because they're not on a natural gas line.
3: That's right.
1: When you're out in the country. Yeah.
3: That's right.
1: Yeah. Well, in your experience with that hybrid system and putting those in, that would be something that you would have to monitor as well, right?
3: Absolutely. Yep.
1: Yeah. I know the I guess this would be kind of the same thing. We were talking about our vacations. My buddy has had a Lexus for 10 years, and it's a hybrid.
3: Okay.
1: And so it charges itself back up when it's on the interstate. And when we were leaving, his wife was like, y'all need to go get gas. And he looked at me. He's got Parkinson's, so he's not driving anymore. He goes, we don't need gas. And the dial never moved because we were on the interstate.
3: Yeah.
1: And so I don't think we put gas in that thing till we started coming back 2 weeks later.
3: Nice. Sounds similar, right?
1: Yeah. That's what you were mentioning that, I was like, now, that would be something for folks who are in a rural area, right?
3: That's right.
1: You're not going to do that. If you're in a neighborhood, you might go to natural gas.
3: All right, but you could go to natural gas, and maybe there's a limitless supply of that. I don't know. But, you know, we actually saw some issues even in the Jackson area where they were, if there are 20 generators on the street, and the end of the line is at the end of the street and it's being fed from only one direction, we saw generators at the other end that would not run. So you never know. And the other aspect is, you know, with the coupled with a battery system, it's just a lot quieter too. And overall, it's going to use less fuel. So like I said, you run off your battery and your inverter for a little while. When that gets low, generator fires up. Instead of running at 25% load and real low efficiency for the fuel you're burning, you're now running at a very high load, say 75% of the load that the generator is capable of carrying, and you're putting it all in the battery or maintaining loads while you're doing that. So it runs 2, 3, maybe 4 hours, charges up the battery, shuts off for the next 5 or 6 hours.
1: Thank goodness.
3: And
1: those things are loud.
3: And it's quiet.
1: And it's quiet. Yes,
3: right.
1: That was my one thing when we're on an island up here in Canada. And the island next to us, because the power goes out there all the time.
3: Right.
1: I mean, all the time. Right. And I've talked with Peter about solar, but his cousin put in a generator. And that's how we know the power's gone out. If we're sitting out on the deck,
3: generator
1: pops up. You can hear it.
3: For miles.
1: For miles. Golly, those things are loud. And stanky. That's what I don't like about them. They're so hot and stinky.
3: Right.
1: But they'll keep the chicken cool in the refrigerator.
3: They will.
1: But then, man, those things smell bad. I'm not a fan of. You and I talked about solar or generator at my house, and I was like, I'm not putting a generator.
3: Well, you
1: at my
3: know,
1: house.
3: As battery technology improves and prices on battery systems come down too, you know, most outages are only a few hours. So simple battery backup systems can go a long way quietly toward helping you maintain life for a few hours, you know.
1: So let's talk about those backup batteries. Are y'all installing those things, or is that something that the consumer can do?
3: Well, there are different directions you can go with that. So, yes, there's a DIY route. You know, there are companies out there like, there are a bunch of them, Jackery, there's EcoFlow. Everybody's making a portable power station. Now, check the specs on it and be sure it can do what you need to do. And that just is going to require some education, right?
1: Well, and the more that it does, the heavier it is, right?
3: That's right. So I've got this one that we'll send with guys sometimes. It's an EcoFlow Delta Pro, and they've upgraded it now, but it's a 3,600-watt inverter, meaning it can run quite a bit. In fact, it'll run my camper, one AC unit, for a little while. And it's got about 3 kilowatt hours of battery storage in it. So we'll load it up in the install vehicle if we've got a customer on a generator install that may need their auction running or something, just some minor things. And we'll take that with us and plug them in while we do our work. And but that thing weighs 100 pounds.
1: Oh yeah, they're heavy.
3: And it's tough.
1: Yeah, is that one on wheels? Does it have?
3: It does. It's kind of like a suitcase. Mm-hmm. You know, when you go to the airport, mm-hmm. it's got a handle you pull out and you mm-hmm. tip it up and just.
1: But don't try to bring it up some stairs.
3: No, it's tough. But they're smaller units. Say if you had a CPAP or something, and that was one of your main concerns, or an oxygen system that you needed to run, just check the specs on it. And the way that would work, you might plug that power unit into the wall and then plug that device into the power unit. And so it's always 100% charged. And if the lights ever go off, then you're good to go.
1: You're good to go.
3: For several hours, however long.
1: Well, tell me, because I'm so uneducated when it comes to kilowatt hours and all this kind of stuff. If I just wanted to keep my refrigerator running, what would I need?
3: Well, I think. It doesn't take a lot. It takes a lot less than you think. So you need an inverter that's capable of probably 600 watts of output.
1: Okay.
3: So not a real big inverter. And then you need enough storage to run that. I mean, how long do you want to run?
1: Yeah.
3: Let's say you want to run, you know, overnight, 10 hours. Now, one of the cool things about a refrigerator is it'll stay cold a long time.
1: Leave the door shut. Stop it. Don't open that door.
3: And if you're expecting a power outage, you know, bad weather's coming, maybe you freeze a couple of gallon jugs of water and stick them in the refrigerator, you know, when the power goes out, and that'll keep it cold a long time too.
1: That's right.
3: So they even make now, there's some small batteries. They're about 2 inches tall and about 18 inches wide, and they sit on top of your refrigerator.
1: Huh.
3: You plug it into the wall, and you plug your refrigerator into it. So you got a battery backup system, like you know, like your uninterruptible power supply on your computer that you used to have at home.
1: Yeah.
3: Now you got a laptop, so you don't have to worry about it. It's charged up, right?
1: Right.
3: But if you got a desktop and a UPS sitting there, it's really the same thing. So those are pretty neat.
1: I have never heard of that. Just for a refrigerator.
3: Just for a refrigerator.
1: Just stick up on top of the refrigerator.
3: Just sits on top of it and ready to go.
1: I got to look that up. That's fascinating.
3: Yep.
1: And it stays plugged in, so it's always charged.
3: That's right.
1: Yeah.
3: That's right.
1: Well, you know, I love this show. I learned so much from our guests and from our callers as well on these type of things. So I'm seeing a lot about these backup batteries for houses now. And the big thing is the transfer for the backup battery. If you're not going to be plugging stuff into it, you were telling me about these panels that you can put in now to replace old electric panel.
3: So, I don't endorse EcoFlow. We sell a few every now and then, but there's EcoFlow makes a panel that has a certain number of circuits in it that can be wired into it. And some are as big as your home panel, a 200-amp panel, just like you have in your closet at home or in your garage. And it's your transfer switch. And each one of those breakers can be turned on and off electronically with a contactor. And you have an app on your phone. So you can tell the system, hey, if the grid goes down, it knows that. And you've got your EcoFlow power station plugged into that one with batteries attached to it or more if you need more capacity. And you can tell it, program it, so that if the grid goes down, maybe it shuts off everything but your lights and your refrigerator. And then you open up your app and your router, okay? And then you open up your app, and you can turn things back on selectively, on or off, depending on how long you think you're going to be out of power.
1: Well, and that router's important.
3: Absolutely.
1: You have to have an internet connection for this all to work.
3: Yeah, do that. Do the router, too.
1: Yeah, do the router, and then you can choose whatever else you want. I tell you what, another thing, and I've said this, it occurred to me on a tankless water heater that is a gas tankless water heater that you could literally put that circuit into there and continue to have hot water because it doesn't take a lot of power, electricity, to get a tankless hot water heater to work.
3: It doesn't. And if you start thinking about, okay, what do I need? Because weather's getting more unpredictable, right? And these outages are not predictable typically. You know, what do I need to really sustain myself? If I'm looking at my whole home and even vehicles and how I'm going to survive this event, gas tankless water heaters are pretty cool.
1: Yeah.
3: They don't take a lot of electricity. I've got a gas furnace in my home and a gas tankless water heater. So during that ice storm up north in January, my power was out only for a day, but it was out for a day. I had a little, just a very small, like a suitcase generator cranked up and running and connected to my panel, and we were fine. We had the TV on, router was up and running, right? We were taking showers and running all the lights we wanted to because they're LEDs, and we never used more than about 400 watts at a time on this system. So the generator's just barely running, and it's quiet. And so we own this business, and we've got probably 2,000 generators in the field, and we're like command central.
1: There. Yeah.
3: You know, we got computers set out and screens and the TV's on. We're watching Matt Laubhan give the forecast and all this stuff. And we're on the phone trying to help people through it because we couldn't go anywhere.
1: Now, that's right. So you were monitoring.
3: People.
1: You can literally monitor the generators that you've put out there. Can you do that with the solar panels as well?
3: We can.
1: So you're watching everything.
3: In fact, we really like to do that. Every now and then we'll have a customer that says, nope, I don't want you to do that. But it really will be a benefit to you if we can, because I've got a guy sitting back at the office a couple of times a week. He's going to pull your system up and look at it. And if there's a problem, we may know about it before you do.
1: Yeah.
3: And we need to address it.
1: So yeah.
3: That's the whole point.
1: Well, you want to be on the home team. So, you know, I want to make sure that somebody's helping me out because it's just me. That's all it is, me and my cat.
3: You might be in Canada.
1: That's right. And all of a sudden, the power goes out at my house. My house sitter's like, I'm not staying here.
3: I might be in North Dakota.
1: That's right.
3: I could find it on my phone and say, okay, guys, y'all need to get on.
1: Somebody needs to go over there and help them out, because it can't be me right now. Okay, we're going to take our last break of the hour in the studio today with John Wilbanks with Mississippi Solar. We're talking about solar power and generator power and what you do when the lights go out. We'll be right back.

0: On last week's Wait, Wait, Josh Gondelman said he wasn't planning on visiting George Lucas's new museum anytime soon.
1: I'm excited for like 25 years from now when George Lucas opens a way worse museum and is like, this is the museum I've always wanted to go.
0: Exactly. I'm Peter Sagal. Join us as the one and only David Byrne joins our band of talking heads. That's this week's Wait, Wait from NPR.
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3: Welcome back, folks. 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
4: 601-656-6161.
3: Okay, awesome. Marissa had a question, and I'm just going to do that first. Marissa, what's your question?
5: That sounds good. Look, I always have like a little bit of a dumb question, but hopefully it's not too bad. Y'all were talking about the battery, backup batteries and power sources. And I have what I consider a healthy fear of most power sources. But when I think of a battery, I think about it like overheating and, you know, sometimes like swelling and exploding and things like that. So I was just wondering if you could talk about, like the safety, like how safe these are to have, if they can handle our heat outside when it's been a really tough summer and that sort of thing. Just kind of set my mind at ease.
4: All right. Good question.
3: That's a great question.
4: Yep. So, you know, that's always a concern. And I think it really is going to boil down to what's that battery system look like. So if we're talking about the small portable power stations, that's about like having your phone in your pocket, right? So really a very low margin of danger there. There are some battery chemistries out there that you might want to stay away from. But, you know, even though you hear about Teslas having problems and things like that, because it's a nickel metal hydride, it's the nickel in it that creates a problem. Mm-hmm. They can be problematic, but, you know, the incidence is so small. Now, the chemistry you really want to get connected to would be a lithium iron phosphate, LFP is typically what they're called. Those are really safe. And then their you know, requirements, code requirements for where those can be placed and that kind of thing. Obviously, I can't put it in your living room if we're talking about a solar battery system on a larger system that we might design, say to run your 4,000 square foot house like the grid never went down. We just try to be careful about where we put them. Mm-hmm. Exposure to direct sunlight is not good. And
3: now these are the backup batteries.
4: Yeah, these are big.
3: These are big things.
4: Yeah. Huge systems. So
3: yeah. Do you think those will get smaller?
4: There's a lot of technology coming our way, and I think maybe.
3: Yeah.
4: You know,
3: I just want them to be lighter because they're so
4: absolutely heavy.
3: Yep.
4: Absolutely.
3: Yeah.
4: I mean, there's no telling what's coming. We're working with a company right now and looking at being able to install fuel cells.
3: Huh.
4: Right? Hydrogen fuel cells that run off natural gas. And you couple that with a battery system and it's constantly running. And, man, it's kind of a neat way to go.
3: There's so much fun stuff.
4: There is out there.
3: Yeah. Well, that was a great question as far as overheating, because we talk about if you plug one of those in, mm-hmm. you can leave it there. It's not going to get super hot, right?
4: No, it's not. Okay. It's not. In fact, their battery management systems and things that are watching everything, and they'll shut that system down if it, you know, if a parameter goes out of line, if it gets too hot or too cold, and there are safeties on them. They will not charge if it gets too cold. So that's something you got to look out for.
3: Yeah. Well, I don't know if we get too cold here in Mississippi.
4: Well, we do, but
3: they did last year, that's for sure.
4: So if we put something in your garage or outside, typically now we're going to go to a system that's got has a heater in the battery, so
3: okay.
4: It uses a little bit of energy, but a lot of times just the cycling of the battery, the charging and discharging, even a little bit of a load keeps them warm enough that you don't have a problem.
3: What about keeping a room warm? I mean, are making it hotter. I guess that's a better way to say it. So,
4: well, there's quite a bit of heat that can be generated by either a battery, again, from that cycling or from an inverter. So they're just like everything else. You know, the more controlled the environment that they have to operate in, number one, the longer they're going to last.
3: Yeah.
4: Right? If we expose them to extremes of weather or temperature, you know, you might shorten the life of your components.
3: That's really a good thought if you're mm-hmm. going to come in. I know you and I talked about that on a project that we were working on. It was too hard to find a place to put the inverter for the solar.
4: It was just
3: technically it was going to be, the generator was going to be the better option.
4: That's right.
3: There.
4: That's right.
3: You have to think about, that's why you need to go to somebody's house, right?
4: That's right. That's right.
3: If they're thinking one or the other.
4: Right. It takes room to do both. And so we have to understand what we're looking at and what the customer's needs are and what their wants are so that we can, number one, design the right system for them that we can count on to do what they need it to do, and then understand the space requirements and where we can put it.
3: You know, generators, as far as space requirements for those, there are certain things you got to think about if you're going to put a generator in as well.
4: Absolutely.
3: Share with us what those considerations are.
4: Well, for all generator manufacturers, there are clearance requirements around the generator. We're a Generac dealer. We can do a little bit of Kohler if we want to, and we do that occasionally, but you know, the Generac generators have to be 18 inches from the back to the wall or any, you know, combustible surface. And then you need 3 feet on the ends in the front to be able to service the generator. The biggest concern on a generator is when you start dealing with gas and carbon monoxide. This is a gaseous engine. It's like a lawnmower sitting there running, right? Or your car running. And so carbon monoxide is a big concern. So when it comes to placement, making sure we're not near foundation vents or windows or anywhere that carbon monoxide could find a path into your home. So one of the requirements now, you know, if you purchase a home standby generator is you've got to have a carbon monoxide detector in the home.
3: In the house.
4: So always a good idea anyway.
3: Yeah.
4: If you've got
3: gas
4: appliances, you need one.
3: Yeah.
4: That's probably one of the bigger things we see, and where our company, we're paranoid about it. We really are. And we try and, man, we won't put them there. And sometimes we get into arguments with customers about, hey, why we can't do that. And not really arguments, but we have some discussions. And, you know, well, this other company said they could do that. Well, we're not comfortable doing that.
3: Right.
4: And here's why we're not comfortable.
3: Yeah. Yeah. Well, if somebody's going to tell me that they're not going to do something, there's probably a really good reason there. And specifically I tell my clients all the time, carbon monoxide may not kill you here in the South. We don't hear about that a whole lot because our houses tend to breathe a little bit more. But it'll make you feel like you want to be dead.
4: That's right.
3: It will make you so sick.
4: We actually had, and weather can affect that so much to heavy, dense air like we get sometimes. There was actually a case in Jackson, and I remember this a few years ago. There were so many generators sitting in one area running that it was like a low area or something, and it started setting off everybody's carbon monoxide detector. So the gas company just came around and shut everything off.
3: Oh, man.
4: And because it was just sitting there like a big pool of, you know how you see the movie sometimes, you see this fog.
3: This vapor.
4: Right.
3: Kind of.
4: And, yeah, that's pretty scary.
3: Yeah. Yeah, because you start breathing that. I have a theory, John. I have a theory. I have many theories, actually. But one of my theories, and I've shared this with my clients before, is that flu is a virus. Mm-hmm. It's out there all the time. But it becomes more, we have more incidences of flu in the wintertime. Mm-hmm. Okay? So a lot of folks will say that's because we're all inside more. I think it's because we have carbon monoxide, gas-burning appliances in our house that aren't venting right. Mm. And it will, the symptoms of carbon monoxide poisoning is...
4: It makes you feel like you got the flu.
3: It makes you feel, you just don't have a fever.
4: Right.
3: So
4: right.
3: You'll have a severe headache and you'll be throwing up everywhere.
4: Right, right.
3: Which is makes you think you've got the flu.
4: Your lips might turn blue, fingernails, you know. But, yeah, so get a carbon monoxide detector.
3: Yeah, get those detectors. And if you would, please, folks, change them out every 7 years.
4: Yep.
3: I mean, they. I think, help me with this, John. Carbon monoxide is good for 7 years.
4: Well, they make some now, I think, that have a 10-year battery.
3: A 10-year battery.
4: And you can't replace the battery. So you just throw it out and get a new one.
3: And get you a new one.
4: And if you don't remember, so if you buy one, you write the date on it and hang it up. Follow the instructions that the manufacturer provides. And if you can't remember, go buy a new one. They're $40 at Lowe's or Home Depot or somewhere, and it's worth it.
3: It's worth the $40 for sure. I do write on the date, but I went to the 10-year battery when it woke me up at 3 a.m. beeping. Because it only goes off in the middle of the night.
4: Exactly.
3: Sure. That's when you notice it because it's in the bedroom.
4: Right.
3: Oh, I was so mad. Right. I had to wake up and go get my step stool and pull that thing down. And the next day I went to the hardware store and got a 10-year and put it up.
4: Yep.
3: Yeah, those things are awesome, actually. And we're going to have some folks on here to talk about carbon monoxide and fire alarms. But it's interesting that you should say that from the generator standpoint mm-hmm. about where you're going to place that, because it is producing carbon monoxide.
4: Right.
3: Yeah.
4: That's right.
3: Yeah. What are some other safety things or placement things that we would need to know if we're thinking about doing that at our home? Gas service, I know, sometimes has to be updated.
4: Right, right. Well, we don't want to, because the exhaust is hot, we don't want to set it where the exhaust is blowing into your central air conditioner. That's the wrong way to go in the summertime.
3: Like a dryer vent?
4: Right, exactly.
3: That I see all the time.
4: Exactly.
3: Yeah.
4: We have to be so far away from, say, if you have a gas meter at your home, there's a regulator on there that has a vent, okay? And we have to be a certain distance away from that vent, or we need to mechanically move that vent, you know, away from the generator, because the generator's an ignition source. And, you know, the generator itself can't be close to maybe other ignition sources because you've got natural gas going into it or propane. And so there's some more clearance requirements regarding the whole gas side of the thing.
3: Yeah, that's why, again, you have to go to somebody's house.
4: That's right.
3: To kind of, and you know, folks will ask me, they'll call me up and start asking me questions. It's like, I don't know.
4: And no, we can't put them on the roof. I guess we could, but we can't put them on a wooden platform. We can't, you know, there are a lot of places in the city of Jackson. You know what we do in Jackson? When we get an address, we check the flood zone map.
3: Oh,
4: because we might have to put it on a metal stand and elevate it up off the ground mm-hmm. because it's in a flood zone. It's a code requirement.
3: Mm-hmm. Really, in flood zones, too, you need to have your electric panel needs to be higher and your air conditioner mm-hmm. needs to be higher.
4: You know, I've never seen an air conditioner, but maybe there are requirements now that... But
3: I hadn't seen it in Jackson. I've seen it at hunting camps.
4: Yeah, we've had inspectors come out and say, well, it's got to be this high, you know, when we're pulling a permit for one in the city of Jackson. So
3: yeah, lots to think about whenever it comes to... But, you know, when the power goes out, you're going to be so glad that you did that.
4: Absolutely. You'll be happy.
3: You'll be happy that you did it. Okay, folks, that wraps it up. If you're interested in solar power, you can go to mssolar.net and check them out. We're so glad that you decided to come in and join us today,
4: well,
3: John.
4: Thank you very much. We're delighted to be here.
3: Appreciate all the information. 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

0: For so many of us, sports strengthen the bonds we have with our hometowns, our friends, our families. 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
3: Here's your MPB weather forecast. Temperatures will continue to ramp up into the afternoon, and we will top out in the mid to upper 80s here in the northern half of the state. Down south, low 90s a possibility. The one benefit we have with this setup is some rain-cooled air remaining a possibility. Scattered in coverage with brief heavy downpours possible, but we're not expecting anything strong to severe with this setup. As we transition into our Sunday, those scattered rain chances do stick around. Again, not seeing anything strong, but those brief heavy downpours still a possibility. Temperatures falling back to the low 80s for highs, and that cooling trend will continue into the start of the week as well. With Mississippi Live at MPB, I'm meteorologist Dave Hampton.

0: injection protocols is stepping down from his position. From member station WPLN in Nashville, Mariana Bacallao reports this comes after a second botched execution this year.
1: Frank Strada helped design the state's new execution process after a 2020 review found that Tennessee had not properly inspected the drugs it uses to put people to death. Strada came to Tennessee from Arizona, where he oversaw three botched executions similar to Wednesday's. Krista Pike did not die after receiving two full doses of pentobarbital. Usually, just one dose is considered lethal. Pike's attorneys say she is unconscious and on a ventilator at an area hospital following Wednesday's botched execution. For NPR News, I'm Mariana Bacallao in Nashville.
0: President Trump is taking his midterm campaign swing into more competitive territory. NPR's Franco Ordonez reports Trump will visit Ohio after stops in Republican-dominated states.
2: The president is traveling to Vandalia, Ohio, to support Republican Senator John Husted, who is facing a tight race against Democratic former Senator Sherrod Brown. Brown is seeking a comeback after losing his Senate seat, while Husted is a relatively new incumbent. He has served in the Senate for just 2 years after being appointed to fill the seat vacated by J.D. Vance when Vance became vice president. Ohio could offer an early test of how Republicans in swing states navigate Trump heading into these midterms. They can either embrace the president and use his ability to energize the Republican base, or create some distance from him to appeal to more moderate voters. Franco Ordonez, NPR News, the White House.
0: Five Palestinians were killed in an Israeli airstrike on a home in Gaza City early today. NPR's Anas Baba reports it's the latest Israeli attack despite what's supposed to be nearly 1 year of a ceasefire in Gaza.
3: Inside St. Porphyrius Church, mourners gather around the bodies of 56-year-old Maisa and her 35-year-old daughter Maria. The women were part of a small community of Palestinian Christians who had survived Israel's attack on Gaza for the past 3 years. They were killed just after midnight by an Israeli missile strike on their building. Gaza's health ministry says three others were also killed, a female university professor, her mother, and a young man. Christians leader in Gaza estimate only about 400 Christians remain in the territory, down from around 1,000 before the war. The Israeli military did not immediately respond to NPR's request for a comment on the attack. Anas Baba, NPR News, Gaza City.
0: And you're listening to NPR News from Washington. Major League Baseball's divisional round of playoffs gets underway today with games in four cities. In Milwaukee, the Brewers face the San Diego Padres in a matchup that raises questions about how much a team's payroll determines its ability to compete. This is a labor dispute brews with Major League's pitching a salary cap. Chuck Mornbach has more.
4: The Brewers had the best record in baseball during the regular season, despite having the smallest market size and a payroll in the bottom half of major league clubs. The Padres' payroll is in the top third, but Milwaukee fan John Mattis says his team can win the best of five series because it has more heart and manager Pat Murphy.
5: He does something right with those guys. I mean, he's got the right attitude. He leads them well. He does good things with them.
4: A possible salary cap and the competitive balance between teams are expected to be controversial issues during a potential labor dispute after this month's World Series. For NPR News, I'm Chuck Quirnbach in Milwaukee.
0: The Supreme Court opens its new term Monday and will hear cases on religion, bans on semi-automatic weapons, climate change, immigration, and election law. The opening case Monday will center on climate change and whether state and local governments can sue energy companies for allegedly deceiving the public about the damaging effects of fossil fuels. One of the biggest cases so far is on religion, over whether taxpayers should fund religious schools that refuse to admit LGBTQ students and parents. I'm Janine Herbst, NPR News in Washington.
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0: 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I'm Marissa Vaughn. 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
3: 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I'm your judge and scorekeeper, Alzo Slade. I'm so judgy, teenage girls ask me for advice. And here's your host at the Studebaker Theater at the Fine Arts Building in Chicago, Illinois, Peter Sagal.
4: Thank you, Alzo. Thank you, everybody. Thank you all so much. I'm just going to say, I'm not gonna shut you down, because if I were in the audience, I'd be just as excited, because we have such a great show for you. Later on, we are going to be talking to David Byrne, the legendary musician and artist and founder of Talking Heads. In his honor, after tonight's show, we will be burning down the theater. But we want to talk to your head first, so give us a call. The number is 1-888-WAIT-WAIT. That's 1-888-924-8924. Let's welcome our first listener contestant. Hi, you're on Wait, Wait, Don't Tell Me.
5: Yes, hi.
4: Hi, who's this?
5: Lucy.
4: Lucy, where are you calling from, Lucy?
5: I'm calling from D.C., but I'm French from Luxembourg.
4: Oh, wait a minute. If you're French from Luxembourg, doesn't that mean you're Luxembourgian?
5: No, that means I'm an expat.
4: Oh, I see. And what do you do now that you're here in D.C.?
5: I work for a very big organization that aims to end poverty around the world.
4: Wow. That's pretty great. Any schedule for that? Because you've been waiting.
5: Well, we still want to have a job, right?
4: Yeah, exactly. Right. Do it, but slowly enough that you can, you know, get to retirement. I get that. That's a good strategy. Works for everybody. Lucy, it's great to have you. Let me introduce you to our panel today. First up, she's a comedian you can see most nights performing live somewhere in New York City. It's Rachel Koster.
6: Hi, Lucy. Thank you for your hard work.
4: Next, he's a comedian you can see at Punchline Houston, November 5th through the 7th, and Punchline Atlanta, November 20th to the 22nd. It's Alonzo Bowden.
7: Hello, Lucy.
5: Hello.
4: And making his debut on our panel today, he is a New York Times best-selling author whose pop culture commentary you can see on HBO, Hulu, and NBC. It is Rob Anderson.
8: Hey, Lucy.
5: Hi.
8: I like your capitalistic approach to poverty.
4: Well, Lucy, welcome to our show. You're going to play Who's Alzo this time. Alzo Slade right here is going to read you three quotations from this week's news. If you can correctly identify or explain two of them, you will win our prize. Any voice from our show you might choose for your voicemail. Are you ready to go?
5: Yes.
4: Okay, your first quote is from a woman on TikTok.
7: If you see a tech bro, run for your life.
4: So the tech bros may seem to be running the world right now, but it turns out they're having trouble finding what?
5: Oh, I'm going to need a hint.
4: Well, the person who said run for your life from tech bros was a woman.
5: Women.
4: Yes.
5: Women.
4: Dates.
5: Okay.
4: Girlfriends, dates, spouses, partners. According to a report in Wired magazine, it is becoming harder and harder for tech bros to find dates. Today's women are quick to reject them for no other reason than that they are the worst people on earth. The article says even their gigantic salaries are not enough to overcome sort of the tech bro stigma. Guys, just make up something about how you got all that money. No. I don't work for Anthropic. I embezzled it all from a children's hospital.
7: But I don't think it's easy for a tech bro to hide his job. That little vest gives it away.
4: Yeah, the puffy vest. One of these guys, this is true, that in order to seem more attractive and nicer to the women he meets, instead of saying he works in tech, he says he works in AI. Dude, no. That's like saying, oh, I'm not a murderer. I'm more of a serial killer.
9: But if he's an AI guy, does he really need a live woman? I mean, isn't that what they're working on, robots to replace him? And
4: yeah, you may have a point.
9: Imagine being turned down by the robot you created. Even the robot's like, yeah,
6: I'm just no.
4: Yeah.
6: No.
4: All right, here, Lucy, is your next quote. It is Missouri Senator Eric Schmidt in a hearing on Tuesday.
7: You will go down in history as a total dirtbag.
4: He was yelling at Jack Smith. That was the special counsel who had investigated whom?
5: Your president?
7: Oh, no.
4: Don't
7: wait a
4: rub
7: minute.
4: That
7: wait
4: in.
7: A minute. Wait
4: don't
7: a minute.
4: You dare.
7: Wait a minute.
4: No.
7: Wait
4: no.
7: a minute.
4: It may be literally true, but you chose to live here.
8: Yeah, so you live here, Lucy.
7: Exactly.
4: Don't you dare.
5: President Trump.
4: Yes, President Trump. At a televised Senate hearing, Senator Schmidt accused Jack Smith back in 2024 of going to Atlanta to engage in a secret conspiracy against the president. The senator's proof? Texts about Smith going to an Atlanta Hawks basketball game on a certain date. Because who doesn't say, I'm going to take a secret flight to Atlanta to advance my evil conspiracy, and I'd also like to take in an NBA game while I'm there. Turns out that Senator Schmidt was confusing the Atlanta Hawks with the Iowa Hawkeyes. Jack Smith, on that date, was actually watching Caitlin Clark playing basketball 700 miles away. Nevertheless, Senator Schmidt said that couldn't be true because, gotcha, dirtbag, there's no such thing as women's basketball. So everybody, I mean, this went viral. It was all over the place. Did you guys see it, Rob? Did you see it?
8: I saw a clip on TikTok, and I think a senator, I thought she was saying hot guys.
4: So wait a minute. So you were talking about the Senator Amy Klobuchar, who corrected Senator Schmidt and chimed in and said, no, I don't think he was seeing the Hawks in Atlanta. I think he was seeing the Hawkeyes. And you heard her
8: but
4: say.
8: But the way she said hot guy, and everyone went, oh, she got him. And I went, hot guys. But I was like on the same page, but on a completely different book.
4: Yeah.
9: At that time, wasn't Caitlin Clark in the Iowa Hawkeyes like literally the most famous basketball player?
4: She was in fact.
9: Like it wasn't hard to look up a reason to be watching the Iowa Hawkeyes.
4: Yeah.
9: They had the greatest women's basketball player in the country at the time. It seems he would go to that game as opposed to the Atlanta Hawks, a team on which you couldn't name one player.
4: All right, Lucy, your last quote is from a woman responding to a debate that broke out this week on the internet about babysitting.
7: That's as good as stealing.
4: That was one of the many, many people who went online this week to say that babysitters should not be paid for the time when they're doing what?
5: Holding the baby because this is such a sweet thing to do.
4: That's so sentimental.
8: Aww.
4: No, that's not it. So the idea is for the babysitter that you're off the clock as soon as the lullaby ends.
5: Oh, as soon as the baby sleeps?
4: Yes, they believe, these people, that babysitters should not be paid or not be paid as much just for sitting around while the kids are asleep. This week, countless people went online to argue about this. How much should parents pay babysitters once the kids go to sleep? The idea is that the babysitter should not get paid for just sitting on the couch watching TV. What? That's the job. So remember, okay, babysitters, under this new rule, to make the most money, just keep the kids awake until the parents get home.
9: Actually,
4: by any means necessary.
9: That's what I was going to say. It'd be, you know, the babysitter, just feed that kid candy.
4: Yeah, exactly. Yeah.
7: Can you imagine the baby's nodding off and the babysitter like,
4: little slaps to the face. Right, nope.
9: I don't have kids, but I have a dog like now. Like, I pay a dog sitter when when I leave. And I know my dog sleeps 18, 19 hours a day.
4: Like, right.
9: I know after she feeds and walks him, he's done. But I wouldn't not pay her. Why wouldn't they just leave? Like, all right, kid, I'm off the clock. See you later.
4: Yeah, exactly. Also, how did Lucy do on our quiz?
7: Lucy did great. Perfect score, 3 out of 3.
4: Congratulations, Lucy. Thank you so much for playing, and take care.
5: Thank you.

0: Right now, panel, it is time for you to answer some questions about this week's news. Alonzo, question for you. Alonzo, more parents these days want their kids to have the same kind of experiences they had growing up, so they're taking their kids to playgrounds that are what?
1: Unsafe.
0: Exactly. Dangerous.
1: Yes. Toughen those kids up.
0: This culture of overprotectiveness and obsessions about safety, it's making our kids too soft. Do you realize there are playgrounds nowadays without one single piece of metal to burn your leg on when it's sunny out?
2: Terrible.
0: So parents are taking kids to playgrounds that are designed to be dangerous, like a real one called The Yard in New York City, which has features strewn about it like hammers, a big old empty water tank, and this is true, used wheelchairs for the kids to play with. They get the wheelchairs from the people who used the playground last year and have healed up.
3: Peter.
0: Yes.
3: That's just the projects.
2: You know, when the cop slide went viral, the one in Boston,
0: yeah,
2: and then they shut it down the next day, like, that is pretty safe compared to what things used to be.
1: Yeah, a real slide is made of aluminum.
0: Exactly.
1: So when you slide down in the summer, you leave the skin on the slide.
0: Exactly. Helps the kids molt so they can grow faster. Yeah.

0: 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Call 1-888-WAIT-WAIT to play. We'll be back in a minute with more of Wait Wait Don't Tell Me from NPR.
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3: 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From NPR and WBEZ Chicago, this is Wait, Wait, Don't Tell Me, the NPR News Quiz. I'm Alzo Slade. We're playing this week with Alonzo Bowden, Rachel Koster, and Rob Anderson. And here again is your host at the Studebaker Theater in Chicago, Illinois, Peter Sagal.
0: Thank you, Alzo. Right now, it is time for the Wait, Wait, Don't Tell Me Bluff, the Listener Game. Call 1-888-WAIT-WAIT to play our game in the air. Hi, you are on Wait, Wait, Don't Tell Me.
4: Hi, this is Morgan Oberhausen, calling in from New Haven, Connecticut.
0: Oh, I love New Haven. Spent many happy times there. What do you do there?
4: I currently am a small animal veterinarian here in downtown New Haven.
0: Oh, okay. How small?
4: Is there just your cats and dogs.
0: Your
4: cats and smaller than that.
0: Really?
4: Yeah.
0: Do you have like a minimum size? I have to be larger than something?
4: Be big enough for us to at least hold.
3: I got this mosquito I need help with.
0: Exactly. Well, welcome to the show, Morgan. You're going to play the game in which you must try to tell truth from fiction. Also, what is Morgan's topic?
3: Parking garages around the world.
0: Parking garages are everywhere, and although you may not know it right away, each one is unique as a snowflake. A boring, sad, concrete snowflake. This week, we read about an international parking garage that is shaking things up with an exciting new feature. Our panelists are going to tell you about it, pick the real one, and get the waiter of your choice in your voicemail. Are you ready to play?
4: Sure am.
0: Okay, first up, let's hear from Rachel Koster.
5: Business people in France have been arriving earlier to work than ever before since the implementation of new technology in a parking garage in Paris La Défense Financial District. As part of the parking garage's latest renovation, they got rid of all the stairs and added a bunch of fun slides. Employers at Societe Generale remarked that their bankers have never shown up so early for work or with so much static electricity in their hair. The only downside, noted stylish businessman Pierre Lefrou, was that the slide gave him a wedgie. He did not let that stop him from sliding four times before work and sneaking in a couple rounds during his lunch break. Unlike normal garages where drivers try to park as close to the exit as possible, people have been arriving early and fighting for spots on the top floor so they can ride down the longest slide, which has the most turns. Brooks Brothers is even releasing a brand new wedgie-proof suit just for enjoyers of the slide. You might be wondering how people get back to their cars, and so is the parking garage company. Hope you like crawling.
0: A parking garage in Paris that replaced their stairs with slides to make exiting that much more fun. Your next parking parable comes from Rob Anderson.
6: In Lyon, finding a parking spot is no longer about availability. It's about alignment. Parking operator Stationnement Rhône Lumière has drawn national attention after converting its downtown garage into a feng shui model. When drivers arrive, they're greeted by a parking intuitive, an attendant who asks them to step out of the car for a reading. The attendant circles the vehicle slowly, sometimes resting a hand on the hood, sometimes simply standing in silence. The vehicle is then directed to one of the almost 1,500 visually identical spots that possess differing energies. Many people believe they drive a sedan, says senior parking intuitive Mathilde Caron. But the car knows. Sometimes it's carrying hatchback energy. It wants to open from the back, and it wants to be honest. The company says it made the switch after noticing that customers stayed longer in the paid-by-hour garage when their spot matched the car's personality. Some customers, however, point out that they stay longer because the vibe reading can take up to 2 hours.
0: A parking garage in Lyon, France, with feng shui experts who help you park your car according to its inner energies. And your last carport report comes from Alonzo Bowden.
7: Are they shooting a cheese commercial? That's the strangest car alarm I've ever heard. Well, if you're in Austria, that car alarm or cheese commercial is part of the latest craze, yodeling in a parking garage. A parking garage offers the same perks as the high mountain, says yodeling teacher Anna Marie Gucci. I mean, yeah, the views aren't the same and the smells are worse, but it works. And it's really catching on. Students from everywhere love the energy of group yodeling. Jamie Sohn from South Korea joined a class to experience the Austrian culture. Andrea Allen from Buffalo has newfound confidence thanks to yodeling, while her roommate is probably looking for a new roommate. Tom Button, a teacher from New York, says it's like group meditation. He likes walking deeper and deeper down in the parking lot, singing louder and louder, which sounds like a great way to practice yodeling or how to be the scariest murderer ever.
0: All right. So let's imagine you're driving around Europe and you go into a particular parking garage. Would it be, in real life, from Rachel, a parking garage in Paris, where slides instead of stairs to make getting out of the garage really fun, from Rob Anderson, a parking garage in Lyon, France, with feng shui experts to help you park your car in the appropriate energetic place, or from Alonzo Bowden, a parking garage in Austria, which has become a home for yodelers to practice their mountainous art. Which of these is the real parking garage we found out about in the news?
4: This is a tricky one. I'd also love to park in any one of these three, but I think I'm going to have to go with C, the yodeling.
0: You're going to go with the story about the yodeling. Well, to bring you the correct answer, we spoke to an expert on the topic.
8: You know, yodeling gets a bad rap, but I think it would be a wonderful thing to hear in your local parking garage.
0: That was Alice Walla. She's a singer-songwriter and yodeling instructor at the Old Town School of Folk Music here in Chicago. Confirming that, yes, it's the parking garage in Austria where all the yodelers are congregating. Congratulations, Morgan. You got it right. You earned a point for Alonzo just for telling you the truth. And you've won our prize, the voice of your choice on your voicemail. Congratulations.
4: Thank you so much.
0: Thank you so much for playing, Morgan. Take care.
9: My dad was born in Switzerland. That's where he learned his yodeling. That's where he found my mother, dear, his yodeling.
0: And now the game we call Not My Job. Back in the 1970s, David Byrne dropped out of art school, moved to New York, and started a band called Talking Heads. In the years since, he has won Grammys, an Oscar. He's been inducted into the Rock and Roll Hall of Fame. He won a special Tony Award for his Broadway show. He has created books and scores and theater pieces and artworks and a new immersive play that is being performed here in Chicago right now. All of which makes you wonder, what could he have accomplished if he had just gotten that art degree? David Byrne, welcome to Wait, Wait, Don't Tell Me.
10: Thank you.
0: So,
10: good to be in Chicago virtually.
0: It's great to have you here virtually because in Chicago people can still see your play, your experience called Theater of the Mind. It's been running for months here with the Goodman Theater. I have been to it. I don't know if you'd even say seen it. I have experienced it. But I can't really explain adequately what it is. Can you?
10: I can try a little bit. Okay. As an audience member, you're given a new identity, and you go through with a group of 16 people, and you're friends, your acquaintances, your workmates with an actor. and you go through different rooms and you experience kind of perceptual illusions and different things that make you doubt what you're seeing, what you're smelling, what you're tasting, what you're hearing.
0: Yeah, but you skipped, I think, an important detail, which is that actor you mentioned who leads you and the other members of your small group is named David.
10: Yeah, he left that out.
0: Do you ever sort of come to, snuck into Chicago and just checked on it, come to see it yourself, gone through the experience?
10: Oh, lots of times, yes. Yes, I've been a member of the audience.
0: And do people, I'm assuming, they must recognize you.
10: Well, maybe they do. I don't know. I don't try not to pay attention to them.
0: you think you're in a group?
10: Yeah, because I'm...
0: Yeah, go ahead.
10: Because I'm trying to pay attention to, like, how's the actor doing?
0: Yeah.
10: Is the actor kind of... is the actor selling these ideas? Is the actor selling this part?
0: I'm just trying to imagine there's a group of, as you said, 16 people going through this thing over the course of about 90 minutes, and they're all, I'm just imagining, they're all standing there going, is that David Byrne? Is that, he looked, does...
10: No, that's another actor.
0: Right? Exactly. This must be part of the concept.
10: It's part of the show, yes. Yes,
0: exactly.
3: Well, I'm thinking of the actor when he sees you like,
0: oh, boy.
10: Yes, who am I now?
0: Yeah, exactly. I was joking about it earlier, but when you quit art school to move to New York and pursue your own art and your music, did anybody give you grief? Remember, like, David, you can't quit school. You're going to get your degree.
10: No, quite the opposite. I showed a teacher there the stuff that I was doing, the artwork I was doing. He said, we don't teach that stuff here.
0: Really?
10: You should go to New York and try your luck.
0: Really?
10: That was good advice.
0: Apparently. Do you think that person was really impressed with you and felt you should put your work on the world, or was just trying to let you down gently?
10: Yes, it could have been either one.
0: Yeah, really good.
10: It could have been like, yeah, you're not going anywhere with this. You know, I'm not gonna say that.
0: No.
10: Yeah.
6: Even art professors know the degree is pointless.
0: Exactly. Speaking of advice, we heard a story that when you were starting Talking Heads, the band, starting to perform in downtown stages, CBGBs, Lou Reed himself gave you some fashion advice. Is that true?
10: Well, yeah. He looked at me and said, I had really hairy arms at that point. Really hairy. I mean, I've seen photos. Now they're not. I don't know where the hair went. But he said, you should never wear short sleeves.
6: Body shamed you.
0: Yeah. I guess that explains the suit when you think about it.
10: Yeah.
0: Your show American Utopia, which ended up on Broadway earning you a Tony, featured you and the other performers, including musicians, in gray suits, monochrome suits, and bare feet. Back when you were doing American Utopia, did you and your ensemble keep stepping on sharp objects?
10: Actually, we were really lucky.
0: Really?
10: Now, some of the band and dancers, performers said, no, I'm going to put on some little fake shoes.
0: Really?
10: Shoes.
0: Back in the...
10: Yeah, we had these little slippers.
0: Yeah.
10: That were, you know, colored according to their skin tone. And then I would go up and draw toes.
0: Oh, you want to wear them, huh? Well, they got to look right here. Just stay still.
10: They got to look like you got bare feet.
0: I wanted to ask you about one more thing before we move to our game. Is famously, you are a bicyclist, a bicycle enthusiast, an advocate. And you ride all over New York City on your bicycle. Does anybody, like in a car ever or a truck, recognize you just as they're about to run you over and decide not to?
10: You mean the fact that they might recognize me, does that give me some protection?
0: Exactly. They're like, that son of a bitch, I'm going to go, it's David Byrne.
10: Let him
0: go.
10: Oh, no, you can't run over a famous guy. You'll be the guy that ran over a celebrity.
0: Yeah, you can't do that.
10: For that forever. No.
0: Well, I can't say, David, how what a personal thrill it is for me to talk to you. And there are more thrills ahead because we have asked you here to play a game we're calling
3: Talking Heads Meet Walking Deads.
0: Right. That's right. We are going to ask you three questions about the Walking Dead or zombies. Answer two to three questions correctly, you'll win our prize for one of our listeners, the voice of anyone they might choose from our show. Also, who is David Byrne playing for?
3: James Miller of Orlando, Florida.
0: All right, you ready to go?
10: I'm ready.
0: All right. I mean, you may not have taken tests because, you know, you didn't graduate, so.
10: That's right.
0: Might be new experience for you. Here's your first question. George A. Romero, of course, is the father of the modern zombie movie with his Night of the Living Dead and its sequels. Before he made his name with the brain-eating undead, what was his job? A, directing short films for Mr. Rogers' Neighborhood, B, performing as a street mime in Toronto, or C, he was a night watchman in a mortuary with a lot of time on his hands.
10: Oh, I'd be really tempted to say night watchman in a mortuary, but that's probably too good to be true.
0: Yeah.
10: So I think I have to go with number two.
0: You're going to go with performed as a street mime in Toronto.
10: Yeah.
0: No, he actually directed short films for Mr. Rogers.
10: Oh, my God.
0: This is true. Before he made Night of the Living Dead, Mr. Romero made such films as How Light Bulbs Are Made and Mr. Rogers Gets a Tonsillectomy.
6: Two terrifying films.
0: Absolutely. There's two more chances. Although Night of the Living Dead, that early movie, made George Romero very famous, it did not make him rich.
10: Why?
0: Here are your choices. A, he lost his share of the profits on a bet he made in the 1969 Super Bowl. B, the distributor forgot to put that little Circle C copyright mark on the poster. Or C, he was successfully sued by the H.G. Bakery Company, makers of Living Bread.
10: I'm going to say the copyright thing, but...
0: You're right. That's what happened.
10: Well,
0: it turns out,
10: I got one.
0: If you don't put that little C mark on something, it's not copyrighted, so anybody, from the moment it was released, was able to show it for free. Okay, last question. If you get this right, you win. Since Night of the Living Dead, of course, created the genre, there have been countless zombie movies, including which of these? Which of these is real? A, Zombiever, about innocent campers attacked by undead beavers. B, Flight of the Living Dead, about zombies on a plane. Or C, Nudist Colony of the Dead, which is self-explanatory.
10: Which one is real?
0: Which one is not real? Which one is real?
10: Which one is real? The first one.
0: Yes, Zombiever is real, but as you probably guessed, all of them are real. Those are all zombie movies you can see if you're a completist. Also, how did David Byrne do on our quiz?
3: Well, he passed this test 2 out of 3. Great.
0: Congratulations.
10: That's all it takes.
0: David Byrne.
10: Can I get my degree now?
0: You do, right. You can. David Byrne is a Grammy-winning musician and one of the founding members of Talking Heads. His interactive theater experience, Theater of the Mind, is happening in Chicago right now. Come and experience it. 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David Byrne, what a joy to talk to you. Thank you so much.
10: Thank you.
0: Take care. In just a minute, Alzo raids his granny's closet in our Listener Limerick Challenge. Call 1-888-WAIT-WAIT to join us on the air. We'll be back in a minute with more of Wait, Wait, Don't Tell Me from NPR.
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3: 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From NPR and WBEZ Chicago, this is Wait, Wait, Don't Tell Me, the NPR News Quiz. I'm Alzo Slade. We're playing this week with Alonzo Bowden, Rob Anderson, and Rachel Koster. And here again is your host at the Studebaker Theater in Chicago, Illinois, Peter Sagal.
0: Thank you, Alzo. Thank you so much. Thanks, everybody. In just a minute, Alzo reads us his journal. It turns out it's just full of limericks. It's our listener limerick challenge. If you'd like to play, give us a call at 1-888-WAIT-WAIT. That's 1-888-924-8924. Right now, panel, it is time for more questions for you from the week's news. Alonzo, Tombstone Pizza announced they're releasing a special October frozen pizza. It's pizza that's topped with pepperoni and what?
7: It's a new pizza topping they're adding?
0: Well, it's a topping that comes with this. It's a special Halloween themed pizza.
7: Candy corn?
0: Yes!
6: Whoa.
0: You know what's funny? When I said Halloween and you went right to candy corn, all of a sudden I felt so terrible for what your childhood must have been. If I say Halloween and you think of candy and that's the candy that came to your mind, Alonzo.
7: No, because that's the candy that's always in the news.
0: It is?
7: Every Halloween, there's a controversy over candy corn. Is it good? Is it bad? What does it taste like? It has nothing to do with corn, this or that. Peter, it may not appear so, but I'm a bit of a news nerd, Peter, believe it or not.
0: Okay.
7: After 100 episodes, I thought you might pick up on that.
0: I think, well...
6: So it melts, I guess.
0: Well, here's the thing. So you get the pizza. It comes with the pizza, with the pepperoni on it, and a little packet of candy corn. So presumably the idea is you bake the pizza, you take it out, you sprinkle the candy corn on it in the manner of...
5: Parmesan.
0: Exactly, or red pepper, except it's candy corn.
6: Have these people eaten food before? That's not going to work.
3: You don't sprinkle candy corn. Those things are heavy.
6: Yeah.
3: It's more of a placement.
0: Yeah, the tweezers, that's what they do in the fine restaurants.
5: I am not discerning about pizza at all. You could put anything on that. It could be cold, moldy, just kind of scrape off a little piece and it's still good to me. The candy corn sounds amazing.
6: Girl, you are crazy.
5: If I could dunk, I don't care.
6: Am I going to get sick sitting next year? Just curious.
5: It gives it an extra...
0: Yeah, Rachel's like, it's not moldy. It's just an adorable little fur coat on my pizza. Rachel, this week we heard about a new concept called attention infidelity. It's when people in a relationship neglect their partners and instead spend all their time with what?
5: Their phone.
0: Exactly right.
5: Oh, it makes me sick to think of. I'm sorry to hear that.
0: There was a pregnant pause there. I was expecting to get some kind of confession.
5: No, I don't have a boyfriend to ignore. But if I did, I wouldn't, because what a gift to share your life with someone else, I imagine.
0: Hypothetically.
5: Time spent in real life is time that matters, and time spent on your phone is time watching fruits cheat on each other because of AI. I was watching someone ignore their loved one on the bus while I was on my way here, and I was thinking about how sad it made me. But that's not interesting to talk about, so I'm sorry I brought it up.
7: I think, can I bring up a somewhat related question?
0: You may.
7: Why are we still calling them phones?
0: That's a good question.
7: It's like the least use, you know, I saw this whole thing about the new Apple folding phone or whatever. People are like, $2,000 for a phone? I'm like, no, $2,000 for a computer that folds up and fits in your pocket.
0: Right.
7: Like, they're not phones anymore.
0: Well, if you call them something else, what would it be, and how could you convince people to use that term?
5: My life. My precious.
7: See, Peter, you're trying to slip me into that tech bro role,
0: yeah,
7: so I'll never get a date again.
0: Yeah.
7: I'm on to you, Peter.
13: We got a vest fitted for you back in the back.
14: You're looking for attention. You only notice it cause I'm never all. You're looking for attention.
0: Coming up, it's lightning, fill in the blank, but first it's the game where you have to listen for the rhyme. If you'd like to play on air, call or leave a message at 1-888-WAIT-WAIT. That's 1-888-924-8924. You can see us most weeks right here at the Studebaker Theater in downtown Chicago, or you can join us on the road. 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For tickets and information to all our live events, go to nprpresents.org. And if you love our show, but you wish it was only about 8 seconds long, you can check us out on our socials at WaitWaitNPR. Hi, you're on Wait Wait, Don't Tell Me.
15: Hi, this is Rachel Simonson from Billings, Montana.
0: Billings, Montana, a beautiful place. What do you do there?
15: I am a charitable giving specialist at a senior living community.
0: Wow. So you work at a senior living community where seniors live?
15: Seniors live there.
0: And your job is to go around and talk with the residents about exactly how they should screw their children by giving their money away.
15: Or, as I like to say, they can disinherit the IRS and make sure that the people who run out of money always have a home with us.
0: Oh.
13: Did she say disinherit the IRS?
0: Yeah, I think what you mean is the money that you give to charity, you don't have to pay taxes on or an estate tax or anything like that. It's not like the IRS offended you and you're cutting them out of the will. Welcome to the show, Rachel. You, of course, are going to play our Listener Limerick Challenge, which means that Alzo Slade right here is going to perform for you 3 news-related limericks with the last word or phrase missing from each. If you can fill in that last word or phrase correctly, and 2 of the limericks will be a winner. Ready to go?
15: I am.
0: Here's your first limerick.
13: I'm approaching each morsel with dread. Eat it plain or enhance it with spread. At this overblown price, I must savor each slice. $60 for a plain loaf of
15: bread.
0: Right. The bakery Rye in New York City is going viral for their $60 loaf of, wait for it, rye bread. And it's not even party-sized or covered in gold leaf. For $60, a loaf of bread better have a $50 bill stuffed inside. Wow, have you tasted the rye? No, we bought it as an investment.
5: Can you write it off on your taxes?
0: Maybe, I don't know. Well, we have an expert. Can you write off a $60 loaf of bread on your taxes?
15: Probably not.
0: Okay.
6: When I first heard about this, I thought it was a front for the mob because a lot of those businesses pop up in New York. I'm not going to name them because they'll kill me. Gristiti's. But they also, at this rye place, they slice them and then they put wet toppings on them and they sit all day. So they're pre-decorated and you get a wet piece of... Have you seen this? Have you been
5: here?
6: Have
5: you ever been to Denmark? That's like that, typical.
6: That yeah. Answers that.
0: Yeah, it really does. All right, here is your next limerick.
13: I've got a wild storm that's internal. When I write it down, it's less infernal. But it makes me feel bleak and someone might peek. So it's time I stop keeping a...
15: journal.
0: Yes, a cultural reporter at the Washington Post says journaling might be actually bad for you, which is surprising because it's long been recommended by the wellness industry and the people who like to sit with a hardcover notebook in the middle of a coffee shop and see if anyone notices them. Now, this writer explained, of course, keeping a journal, you tend to write things down. It's been hard times, so keeping a journal will just remind you of the darkest periods of your life. But the real danger, she says, is that people might read them.
6: Hold on. Don't we keep journals so they can be read by somebody?
0: Really?
6: Like, when I was a kid, I was writing things down so my mom could find it. I was like, she would ground me, and I'm like, that
0: Really?
6: She'll pay for this. Yeah, and then I'd leave it somewhere where she could find it. No? Isn't it just to, like, kind of get attention?
0: So anyway, this woman thinks maybe you shouldn't keep a journal. Here's your last limerick.
13: their garments so flowy they might drown. It's a new trend with which I'm not quite down. They are giving street cred to what mom wore to bed. They are all heading out in a
15: nightgown.
0: Yes, nightgown. They're back, old-timey nightgowns with, you know, the high lacy neck and the long itchy sleeves are apparently this year's new little black dress. It's an outfit that says to the world, you boy, buy me the biggest goose you can find at the market.
6: The kids yearn to bed rot.
0: I'm sorry, we can't
5: go. I think it's because no one wants to shave their legs. Everyone wants to be bloated, which feels good.
6: I support that, yeah.
5: If you're bloated, you've got to let it out. And you should always be ready to go to bed.
0: Right.
13: You're in the club and it's like, well, I'm sleepy.
0: Also, how did Rachel do in our quiz?
13: She did great. 3 out of 3, perfect score.
0: Congratulations.
15: Thank you.
0: Thank you so much for playing, Rachel. Take care.
15: Me too. Thanks so much.
0: It is now time for our final game, Lightning Fill in the Blank. Each of our players will have 60 seconds in which to answer as many fill in the blank questions as they can. Each correct answer now worth 2 points. Alzo, can you give us the scores?
13: Of course. Rob and Rachel each have 2, and Alonzo is blazing in the lead with 4.
0: Oh my gosh, how did that happen? Okay, well, that means Rob and Rachel are tied for second. Rachel, I'm going to arbitrarily pick you to go first. Here we go. The clock will start when they begin your first question, fill in the blank. This week, health officials said that October is the best month to get the blank shot.
5: COVID. Flu.
0: No. I'll give it to you. This week, a new report shows that Democrats account for the majority of mail-in blank requests.
5: Voting.
0: Right. This week, police in Latvia were called in to break up a fight between blank and blank.
5: Bad guys and the good guys.
0: No, between a badger and a hedgehog. After multiple reports of injuries, Six Flags announced they were permanently closing their X2 blank.
5: It's a roller coaster.
0: It is, yes. On Monday, middle-aged basketball star Blank made his first appearance as a Philadelphia 76er.
5: I don't know. Oh, my God. You're giving me the worst ones ever.
0: LeBron James. This week, a man who crashed his car into the front of a Texas grocery store explained that he did it because Blank.
5: Because he was late to become a black belt.
0: No. He crashed it to the front of a grocery store because he really needed to use the bathroom.
5: I've been there.
0: The man was panicked when he got to the store at 4:30 a.m. and found out it was closed, so he did what any of us in that situation would do. He got back in the car, hit the gas, and crashed right through the front windows, ending up a really good distance down one aisle toward the back of the grocery store because, you know, if you're going to smash your car through a window to get to the bathroom, why not drive the whole way?
5: I had E. coli for a summer, and I had thoughts like this every single day. There was not a building that I would not find a way into use the bathroom when it happened.
6: How many times have you had E. coli?
5: Shut up. Continuous, a month.
0: Yeah. You know tell me again about eating moldy pizzas.
5: They taste good. Oh my God, you guys are so judgmental.
0: Also, how did Rachel do in her quiz?
5: You don't have to say, actually.
13: She got 3 right for 6 more points, total of 8.
0: All right.
5: Okay. I'll take them.
0: All right. Rob, you ready to do this? You're up next. Fill in the blank. This week, a group of 100 scientists released a report warning that blank temperatures were rising faster than predicted.
6: Sea level. Ocean.
0: Ocean temperatures, yes. On Monday, Blank's Starship rocket reached orbit for the first time.
6: SpaceX.
0: Yes, this week police in Fiji are suspecting an inside job after $10 million worth of cocaine stored in their evidence locker was blanked.
6: Stolen.
0: No, it was replaced by $30 worth of flour.
6: Of course.
0: Of course. On Thursday, online retail giant Blank unveiled a complete redesign of their Kindle e-readers.
6: Amazon.
0: Right. Following heavy rains that led to flooding this week, residents in a New Jersey town were shocked when they saw Blank going down the streets of their city.
6: The Zombievers.
0: No. Beware the Zombievers. No. A shark. After a nor'easter caused flooding across the East Coast, several people in a New Jersey town filmed a shark swimming through the town streets. It was even caught swimming up someone's driveway, which was scary, but it was even scarier when it got up to their front porch and was like, DoorDash. Also, how did Rob do in our quiz?
13: He and Rachel are best friends, tied up.
0: So how many, then, does Alonzo need to win?
13: Alonzo, 2 to tie, 3 to win.
7: That's still pressure.
0: Here we go. This is for the game, Alonzo. Fill in the blank. On Wednesday, White House lawyers returned to court to defend Trump's global blanks.
7: Tariffs.
0: Right. Following a meeting with a White House top tech executive signed a pledge to self-police blank development.
7: AI.
0: Right. This week, Chanel, Dior, and Louis Vuitton all held shows during Blanks Fashion Week.
7: Paris.
0: Right. After a judge approved their settlement with 12 states, the merger between Paramount and Blank was allowed to proceed.
7: Warner Brothers.
0: Warner Brothers is right. This week, a crane collapsed on a house in Florida while it was being used to blank.
7: This is Florida. Could be anything. I don't know, launch alligators?
0: No, while it was being used to remove another crane that had collapsed on the same house.
7: That fits.
0: It really does. On Monday, the FDA warned of a blank outbreak tied to raw cheese.
7: E. coli?
0: E. coli, I'm just gonna, yes. You know. An E. coli outbreak.
7: Yeah, well, wow.
0: On Tuesday, fans of Backpack were thrilled when he was named the winner of Fat Blank Week.
7: Oh, Fat Bear Week.
0: Right. This week, the Guardian newspaper in England warned that that country is running dangerously low on blank.
7: England's running low on, I don't know, sausage?
0: No, England is running low on hunky guys. Organizers of the Mr. England campaign realized they had a problem this week when they noticed the pageant was only 13 days away and only 7 guys had signed up. Turns out, England only has 4 handsome men and every single one of them is busy auditioning to be the next James Bond. Also, did Alonzo do well enough to win?
13: Alonzo kicked ass.
0: Yes.
13: He got 6 right for 12 more points, total of 16, and the win.
0: Congratulations.
7: Thank you.
0: Coming up, our panelists predict how will the lonely tech bros rehabilitate their romantic image. 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Philip Godeker writes our limericks, our public address announcer is Paul Friedman, our ops manager is Jasira Vardak. Thanks to the staff and crew at the Studebaker Theater, BJ Lederman composed our theme. Our program is produced by Jennifer Mills, Miles Nornblass, and Lillian King. Special thanks this week to Blythe Robertson, Gary Yek, Janie Hoffman, and Dom Banyas. Peter Gwynn has a dog. Emma Choi is our vibe curator. Technical direction is from Lorna White. Our CFO is Colin Miller. Our production manager is Robert Newhouse. Our senior producer is Ian Chillog. And the executive producer, wait, don't tell me, that's Mike Danforth. Now panel, how will tech bros get their mojo back? Rachel Koster.
5: Who cares?
0: Rob Anderson.
6: They'll finally open up about their feelings on their Substack.
0: And Alonzo Bowden.
7: They're going to keep it in-house by ordering AI women from Amazon.
13: And if any of that happens, panel will ask you about it on Wait, Don't Tell Me.
0: Thank you, Alzo Slade. Thanks also to Rachel Koster, Alonzo Bowden. Thanks to Rob Anderson. Congrats on a great debut. Thanks to all of you here in the Studebaker Theater and everybody out there listening wherever you are. I'm Peter Sagal. We'll see you next week.

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7: Here's your MPB weather forecast. Scattered rain chances stick around for our Saturday afternoon plans. Not expecting a complete washout, but some brief heavy downpours are possible. Rumbles of thunder also going to be attached to this threat as well, but luckily no severe weather expected. Temperatures will ramp up into the mid to upper 80s in the northern half of the state, and down south low 90s a possibility, but that rain bringing some rain-cooled air for those that experience those rain chances. By Sunday, scattered coverage continues even into the afternoon and evening plans, but that dries up into early next week with drier air on the horizon. It's one of the things we're looking at here on Mississippi Live, but for Mississippi Live at MPB, I'm meteorologist Dave Hinkle.

0: speaking there on NPR's Weekend Edition. The Trump administration is mailing out $500 checks to almost a million Americans who are enrolled in certain private health insurance plans. As NPR's Selena Simmons-Duffin reports, the money comes from fees collected from health insurance companies.
1: The group of people receiving the checks live in one of the 30 states that use healthcare.gov as their Obamacare website and make too much money to receive premium subsidies. Cynthia Cox directs the program on the Affordable Care Act at the health research organization KFF.
2: Essentially, what the Trump administration is doing is taking some user fee dollars that insurance companies have paid to the federal government to operate healthcare.gov.
1: Usually that money is used for community groups who help people understand their options and enroll. But the Trump administration has slashed funding for those groups and is now sending out checks instead. Selena Simmons-Duffin, NPR News, Washington.
0: A federal judge has ordered an immediate halt to all border-related construction in the Big Bend region of Texas, and that includes Big Bend National Park. Mary Cantrell from Marfa Public Radio reports the emergency injunction will remain in effect while a lawsuit moves forward.
3: The Center for Biological Diversity, a church restoration group, and a river guide are suing the federal government over its border wall plans. The judge's order says the Big Bend region is not necessarily an area of high illegal entry, as federal waivers fast-tracking the project have claimed. Anti-wall advocates, including Susan Hayes, celebrated outside of a federal courthouse in El Paso.
4: The government had no justification legally to issue the waivers in the first place. It's what we all knew, to say that there is an emergency with immigration or border security in the greater Big Bend is complete and utter BS.
3: If the Trump administration appeals, the case will go to the U.S. Supreme Court. For NPR News, I'm Mary Cantrell in El Paso.
0: You're listening to NPR News from Washington. Tennessee's state prison chief, Frank Strada, has resigned. That over overseeing the failed execution of Krista Pike this week. Governor Bill Lee says Strada will leave this month. An independent review is scheduled to try to determine what went wrong in the administration of two doses to Pike, one of the drugs that Tennessee uses to execute prisoners. Her attorney says she's hospitalized in a coma and on a ventilator and that hospital staff is working to save her life. Under Strada, the prison system also failed to execute another convicted murderer, Tony Carruthers. He came to Tennessee from Arizona, where he oversaw three botched executions similar to Pike's. A new study shows that eating with another person just might help you manage your blood sugar. Researchers gave two groups of participants the same amount of bread to eat and then measured how their blood sugar rose and recovered. NPR's Beverly McCoy reports.
5: In one group, the participants ate their bread alone. In the other, someone else was in the room. And they found the social eaters recovered quicker. That is, their blood sugar didn't spike as high or came back down quicker, or both. Lead author and behavioral neuroscientist Shira Adzeel says this might be because humans are social animals.
6: If my brain develops in a social context, my brain learns to regulate my glucose levels in social proximity.
5: She says other people may be a social cue the brain uses to start processing sugar earlier, for example, by releasing insulin, which helps regulate blood sugar. The results appear in the journal Science Advances. Beverly McCoy, NPR News.
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11: That's right, Ana. Now, we've been covering Latin music at the Tiny Desk for a long time, but what you and Felix and the rest of the team have been doing since 2021.

0: One, the El Tiny Takeover has been nothing short of remarkable. Like the canvas that you guys have painted on, you literally are doing it for the culture, and it's just been amazing to watch.
1: It's been a crazy 5 years, Bobby, of doing this takeover from September 15th to October 15th to celebrate Latin Music Month.
0: Yes.
1: We're going to hear from La Caballota herself, Evie Queen, later, and the Colombian Vallenato pioneer Carlos Vives. But first, the Mexican-American band Yaritza y Su Esencia.
0: Now, Yaritza y Su Esencia is made up of a trio of siblings from Yakima Valley, Washington. They were under a little bit of heat when you brought them to the desk, right?
1: So, not yet, exactly. There's always been a tension between those born in Mexico and those born in the United States with Mexican heritage. As we say often on All Latino Identity, it's really complicated. So, before the siblings arrived at the Tiny Desk, they did make public comments about not hating, but also not necessarily liking certain aspects of Mexican culture, like the food. After they played their Tiny Desk, the band became subjects of a lot of criticism coming from Mexico, accusing them of disrespecting Mexican culture.
0: And Ana, I know you and Felix Contreras dove a little bit deeper into this during an episode of Alt Latino. You even followed the band from Washington State to a music festival in Mexico. Now, here's what Felix had to say.
2: Let's take a step back for a moment and think this through. A lot of the anger online seemed to be centered on the idea that these American artists were using Mexican music to earn popularity and money from Mexican people. The idea that these same artists would then publicly degrade Mexican culture felt wrong, even exploitative. As we learned over the course of our time dealing with the siblings, that was not their intent.
1: Now, Bobby, like I said earlier, identity is a really tricky thing. The siblings, they make this style of regional Mexican music called sireño, and a lot of the people complaining in Mexico felt as though they didn't really have a right to perform what they consider this very integral and deeply important style of Mexican music. Now, something that Felix and I have discovered in reporting a lot of these stories on Alt Latino is that different people have different relationships to this style of music. Now, the beauty of showing what we're about to show you on the Tiny Desk is that clearly there is a piece of this that is really important to the siblings. They have a legacy to represent and a relationship to this music that maybe isn't obvious to everyone without hearing and seeing the music like we can at the Tiny Desk. So without further ado, let's hear a little bit of the music that they played. Here's Yaritza y Su Esencia at the Tiny Desk.

0: 也是。
1: thank you.
0: Thank you guys very much. This next song, oh well, we are Yaritza Suesencia. We are all siblings. This other song is called Déjalo Ir. This was also another song that I wrote when I was 13. So let's get it.

0: Do you hear it, Bobby? The soul?
1: Yes. Coming from such young people, it's incredible.
0: That was Yaritza y su Esencia at the Tiny Desk in 2023. They performed Soy el Único and Déjalo Ir. And we're hearing a little of No Se Puede Decir Adiós.
1: Ana, you produced that, Tiny Desk, and Josh Rogerson, he was the audio engineer.
0: More from El Tiny with Evie Queen after the break.
1: And after that, Carlos Vives.
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1: And we are back. It's Tiny Desk Radio from NPR Music. I am Bobby Carter.
0: And I'm Ana Maria Sayer, and we're going to finish off this hour with an absolute icon of Colombian music, Carlos Vives.
1: All right, Ana, first just give us a quick rundown. Who is Carlos Vives?
0: Okay, so I don't even know what an appropriate comparison is
10: for Latin America of what Carlos Vives is, but he is like one of the guys, you know, like there's like five guys, five people, five artists that have defined everything. He's one of those.
1: Wow.
10: So he first started as a telenovela actor in the early 80s. Then he began his music career. First album came out Por Fuera y Por Dentro in 1986. By the early 90s, he was a household name through both acting and music. I mean, talk to any one of your Latin American family members. Bobby, I'm sure you have tons.
1: Plenty.
10: And they all know Carlos Vives. He helped popularize Vallenato, which is like integral campo Colombian heart music. And he made it literally pop music. So in 1995, we get to his landmark album, La Tierra del Olvido.

0: And this album is exactly why we wanted to have him at the desk this summer, because he was celebrating 30 years since it was released.
1: Exactly. He played really incredible renditions of some of the songs from the album, which we will hear in just a second. And Vives actually sat down with my amazing colleague, Felix Contreras, after the Tiny Desk and talked about what the album meant for him and for Colombia at the time. Here's a little bit of that chat.
2: Para mí, La Tierra del Olvido era como descubrir quiénes éramos, quién era nuestra familia.
1: Carlos is basically telling us here that Colombia, as a whole, discovered who they were and who their family was through this music.
2: Algo que era nuestro, pero que no solamente formaba parte como del pasado, de las músicas de antes.
1: Now, this was music that was an old style that they were bringing to new generations. And it wasn't like they were just doing old music. They considered it like the rock of the time. They were pulling from Colombia's rich diversity. And this album, for the first time, put a lot of that diversity to the forefront.
2: De esa diversidad.
0: Now, Ana, sometimes you can get bands that barely fit behind that desk. They spill out all
1: Not
0: over the
1: me.
0: Sides. We try to fit you, like I said earlier, you. They spill out all over the sides. And this was one of those many times. Talk a little about this wall of sound that Carlos brought with him.
1: Yes, there were 12 musicians behind the desk, some of whom have been playing with Carlos for literally decades. And a lot of this instrumentation is really important. I would argue that there's a story with each piece of this set. If you listen, you hear a flute-like instrument called a gaita. That's an indigenous instrument predating the arrival of Europeans and Africans to Colombia. Mm. You'll also hear percussion from an alegre drum. That is one of my favorite drums because it literally translates to happy drum. It's a drum used in traditional cumbias, and it actually got its origins on the west coast of Africa. It's a huge part of how we draw direct musical lineage to the African continent from Latin America. And it's been often associated with the Caribbean coast of Colombia. So obviously, Vives and his band are deliberately invoking really specific sounds from the folkloric traditions and communities from across Colombia.
0: All right, so let's hear it. Here's Carlos Vives at the Tiny Desk, starting with the track La Cachuca Pagana.

Carlos Vives singing Cachuca Bacana at the Tiny Desk. This next one has been called one of his many love letters to Colombia, the land of oblivion, La Tierra Olvido.

0: Sheesh.
1: The energy in that room, Bobby.
0: Oh, my God.
1: That was Carlos Vives at the Tiny Desk. We just heard La Tierra del Olvido, and they started with La Cachuca Bacana. And, Bobby, how many times have we had an encore at the Tiny Desk?
0: Not many, but when we do, we do.
1: When Vives and his band finished playing, the crowd went loco. Honestly, loco. So they gave us one more to go out on. This is Fruta Fresca, my personal favorite.

0: That was Carlos Vives at the Tiny Desk with his track Fruta Fresca. And that's Anna laughing at my Spanish. This performance was produced by Felix Contreras. It was recorded and mixed by Josh Newell.
1: Neil Tivalt is the technical director for our show. Tiny Desk Radio is produced by Walter Ray Watson, Noah Caldwell, and Danica Panetta. Our series editor is Lars Gottrich, and Saraya Mohammed is our executive producer. Our theme is composed by Kaylin Ellis.
0: You've been listening to Tiny Desk Radio. Thanks as always. 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
4: Here's your MPB weather forecast. Temperatures will continue to ramp up into the afternoon, and we will top out in the mid to upper 80s here in the northern half of the state. Down south, low 90s a possibility. The one benefit we have with this setup is some rain-cooled air remaining a possibility. Scattered in coverage with brief heavy downpours possible, but we're not expecting anything strong to severe with this setup. As we transition into our Sunday, those scattered rain chances do stick around. Again, not seeing anything strong, but those brief heavy downpours still a possibility. Temperatures falling back to the low 80s for highs, and that cooling trend will continue into the start of the week as well. With Mississippi Live at MPB, I'm meteorologist Dave Maynard.

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1: The November evening was chilly, as is often the case in San Francisco, and I was trying to meet my friend Z for a coffee. He suggested a cafe at the corner of Dolores Park. I arrived bundled up in cap, scarf, and jacket at 6 p.m. to find it tightly shuttered. Perhaps it was closed early on Sundays, or perhaps it was because it was Thanksgiving weekend, or perhaps it was just the new San Francisco. Let's walk, Z suggested. We'll find a cafe. This is the Castro. It's always busy. We passed boutique florists, wine bars, pet stores, pizzerias, gay knickknacks, but not a single cafe. That's the story you can write, laughed Z. Coming back to San Francisco after the pandemic and walking around for blocks, trying to find a cup of coffee in the Castro. That was an exaggeration. Just as we were about to give up and settle for a glass of wine, we did find a coffee shop. But it was certainly a lot harder to find that cup of coffee in San Francisco than many neighborhoods in Kolkata, where cafes selling coffee and artisanal teas are mushrooming. This is Sandeep Roy in San Francisco. San Francisco feels like a whiplashed version of its pre-COVID self. Downtown, once filled with techies and bankers, feels deserted. Everyone is still working from home. The busloads of Chinese tourists riding the cable car are missing. That means countless bustling lunch spots have folded. San Francisco Mayor London Breed says the office vacancy rate is 22.4% right now. For lease seems to be the new slogan of San Francisco. It seems far more shell-shocked by COVID than my other home, Kolkata. It comes with putting all our eggs in the tech basket, a friend said. Now the techies have left in droves and are showing no signs of coming back, leaving in their wake a desolate downtown. The sucker punch of the pandemic is palpable in a way it isn't in Kolkata, where it's rapidly gone back to business as usual. With a billion plus people, India has no other option, really. In a way, the two cities I've called home have flipped places. Once, every time I returned to Kolkata, I dreaded having to remap the city anew as old landmarks disappeared one by one, felled in the name of progress. Our local warren of a market got swallowed up by a shiny mall. Old movie theaters became boxy stores. My favorite takeaway Chinese restaurant turned into an overly bright shawarma place. San Francisco had felt more rooted in some ways, its rituals of homecoming unchanging for years. I knew where to get my cheesy quesadilla, the cheap Chinese restaurant where they served a big plate of roast duck and rice. I would go downtown to get my clothes shopping fix at Uniqlo or Gap, and to Crate and Barrel to buy another garlic press I didn't need. Now Uniqlo and Gap had fled downtown, the kitchen stores were gone from the city entirely, and my 24-hour gym no longer called itself 24-hour. Half the restaurants shut down by 8. Everything I had taken for granted as things I could come home to in San Francisco seemed to have become unmoored by the pandemic and had drifted away. A city that prided itself on being the centerpiece of the world's imagination was struggling to reimagine its own future.
2: One, two, three,
1: the homelessness problem

0: 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I'm Jim DeRogatis.
1: And I'm Greg Kot. Our old friend Bill Wyman has written a book ranking songs by some of rock's biggest artists, and somehow decided Good Day Sunshine is the worst Beatles song.
2: Okay, listen, it's blaring, it's annoying, the piano's annoying, and that line about, it burns my feet when they touch the ground. Like, what is he talking about?
0: We'll take a look inside Bill Wyman's rock and roll lists with Bill himself, and we'll have plenty of strong opinions along the way.
1: That's coming up on Sound Opinions.
3: Live from NPR News in Washington, I'm Janine Herbst. President Trump continues a series of rallies to support Republican candidates heading into the midterm elections, with a rally in Ohio tonight. 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
4: The president isn't scheduled to speak until 7 o'clock tonight, but the crowd is already gathering at Vandalia Butler High School. Trump is stumping for the incumbent Republican Senate candidate, John Husted, who's in a tight race with former Ohio Senator Sherrod Brown. Husted was appointed by Governor Mike DeWine to fill Vice President J.D. Vance's Senate seat in 2025. The president is sure to tout his economic accomplishments tonight, but with low approval ratings and many Americans still reeling from high gas prices and other

0: mechanisms. The plane had 174 people on board, many of whom are Israeli. Israeli officials had already deemed it an attempted terrorist attack. Emirati investigators have now agreed. Both the pilot and co-pilot are alive and being questioned, and the investigation is ongoing. Israel has said the attacker is from Oman, although that has yet to be confirmed by Emirati, Saudi, or Omani officials. Kat Lonsdorf, NPR News, Tel Aviv.
1: The Food and Drug Administration has closed its investigation into this year's Cyclospora outbreak, the largest on record in the U.S. NPR's Matt Bloom has more.
2: In the update, the FDA confirmed its inspectors found the parasite in two places in Mexico. A drainage ditch at an iceberg lettuce farm used as an independent grower for Taylor Farms, and inside a wastewater tank at their processing facility. It remains unclear exactly how the contamination took place, but the agency says the evidence supports a strong link between the lettuce and nearly 13,000 cases. Taylor Farms blamed the contamination on an independent grower it says is no longer a part of its supply chain. The FDA says it'll now continue some response activities to help prevent future outbreaks. Matt Bloom, NPR News.
1: And the FDA says more than 12,000 confirmed U.S. cases were tied to the recalled lettuce. This is NPR News. RM, the K-pop idol and leader of the globe-trotting boy band BTS, has turned museum curator. NPR's Chloe Veltman reports a new exhibition opening today at the San Francisco Museum of Modern Art is the first ever to feature the South Korean superstar's art collection.
3: The exhibition includes well over 100 works from RM's collection. It highlights ancient and contemporary Korean paintings, objects and sculptures, including works by some of RM's favourite artists, like Kim Won-ki and Yoon Hyung-kyun. At a press briefing for the show, the self-deprecating musician said he loves collecting art, but also feels guilty about it.
4: Do I really need to carry like so many unnecessary things that I don't even need? Have I ended up becoming just a boring, rich snore? Well, maybe.
3: RM started collecting art in 2019. He sings about his passion on tracks like Still Life. Chloe Veltman, NPR News.
1: It's not just rising gas and diesel prices that are causing Americans financial headaches. Jet fuel is also on the rise. The average price rose to $4.39 a gallon, a record. Industry trade group Airlines for America says that has airlines cutting flights and retiring older aircraft to keep the costs down. But as the holiday traveling season nears, it also means passengers are paying more for their tickets. Travel website Kayak says the average domestic fare rose more than $400, the highest this year. I'm Janine Herbst, NPR News in Washington.
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8: 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Let's get into it.
9: Bill Wyman has put out a book, Bill Wyman's Rock and Roll Lists, which ranks every song by the Beatles, Michael Jackson, Led Zeppelin, Nirvana, Pink Floyd, the Eagles, and the Clash, as well as every artist in the Rock and Roll Hall of Fame. All right, Greg, we are going to welcome this guy. I don't know if either of us even remember him that well. Bill joined you and I covering Chicago music for many years during the alternative explosion of the 90s. He was the critic at the Chicago Reader when you and I were at the Sun-Times and the Chicago Tribune. He's written, well, you name an alternative weekly in the U.S., he's written for it. He's done a bunch of these lists for New York Magazine and its Vulture website, and now he's put together a book. Hello, Bill Wyman. I think I remember you.
4: You know, I have vague memories of both of you, and there's a little bit of trauma. No, there's seriously a little bit of trauma, but boy, honestly, a lot.

0: a joy and a lot of fun, and we were all very lucky.
1: It was a great period to be in the trenches, and you and I started Sound Opinions, and hence the trauma.
0: Exactly, and it's Jim's idea, and it's a brilliant idea, and he really, he just had a great vision, you know, and it was quite a fun time. It really honestly was. And like I was saying to my wife the other day, like, it's just the, like, Greg and I were at the opening of like the U2 tour in Lakeland, Florida. What tour was that, Greg?
2: That was the Achtung Baby tour.
0: Amazing tour, right?
2: It was.
1: Yeah.
2: That was the first show, and we didn't know what it was going to be. And it was like we both walked out of there kind of like, wow.
0: Exactly. And Jim and I saw so many fun shows together.
1: Yeah.
0: And I don't know if people knew, but I think it started in Austin. We were in the back of a car and we were just arguing. Because Jim and I disagree on everything. And that was the genesis of it. Just the fact that we just could not stop arguing together.
1: So, well, you know, I have been doing Sound Opinions for 26 years now, Bill, with Greg, and I love Greg dearly, obviously. but you know, it is impossible to get a rise out of him as I was always able to get out of you. You know, nobody would get as upset with me as Bill Wyman when I would, and I'd say, you know, sometimes I'd say just purposely stupid things, like Lucinda Williams's 55-year-old white guy music, and Bill would go apoplectic. I was always kind of worried he was going to have a stroke.
0: It's really, really, really true. But I'll tell you something else. It was really good radio, just as your guys do really good radio. And it was a different era back then. And they would play it in record stores that were open late.
1: Yeah.
0: In particular, I remember Joe Cavidra telling us that he'd stick it on in Tower on Clark Street.
1: all of this ancient history is on the web. I've written about it. Bill's written about it some. But we're always interested most, Bill, in what's happening today. And what's happening today is you are insane. When you say in the title of this book, every song by the Beatles ranked, every song by the Eagles ranked, you know, you literally listened to every song and weighed in with your thoughts, often wrong, but always witty and always exquisitely well written, as is your style, about these songs. You know, what a crazy OCD pursuit, Bill Wyman.
0: It is, but I'll tell you, Greg, one of the most famous things Jim's ever said about me, which was very funny, is that we were arguing about all these weird things. And one thing he finally said to me is, the trouble with you, Bill, is you care more about rock criticism than you do about rock music.
1: This is true. I stand by that. Yeah.
2: Well, there's some merit to that. And after reading this book, and I read some of these, as I mentioned to you, in their original incarnation when they came out. But then you've got two new entries, which we'll get to in a minute. But Bill, I got to say, you had to not only listen to, in total, probably well over 1,000 songs, and then rank them. And I just think, it just makes my head spin to think, like, there's a lot of dross you have to decide which is worse, you know, X or Y, because they're both terrible or mediocre songs. I mean, why do you put yourself through that?
1: It is a sadomasochistic exercise.
0: It is true. And I always say the numbers don't lie. So remember that. But to go back to what I was getting at when I mentioned rock criticism is that they are basically listicles, which are obviously very silly and pathetic things. And particularly in the 2000s with the rise of BuzzFeed, you know, they took this to this ridiculous level. But one of the things we thought about is that what if we did a listicle that really wasn't a listicle?
1: Right.
0: And what these really are, honestly, are 10, God help me, 15, 20, sometimes 25,000 word exegeses on these artists' career. I like writing long, as you guys know. I was from The Reader, and I've written for places that let me write long. So basically, it's an excuse to write a long essay about it, but I put it in the form of these songs. And so sometimes, you know, to be honest, it's just a sentence or two about a bad Beatles song or bad Class song. But along the way, I try to tell the story of the band, the story of the time, the things that were going on. So they're actually very, very long, in-depth essays on the artist's career in the guise of these ridiculous lists.
2: No, yeah.
0: And just between the three of us, the rankings don't really matter. I mean,
2: it gives you a chance to talk about these artists and the way your kind of thumbnail sketch of what they meant.
0: Yeah.
2: Right.
1: Well, I think just to make the point clear, Bill, what you have done is a alternative, highly opinionated history of each of these bands, as well as, you know, critical thoughts. It's a very postmodern book. You know, the list was just the clothesline to hang up all of these ideas that you wanted to express. You know, and it's like you had things that you always wanted to say about the Beatles or about the Clash or about the Eagles, and this is your
0: Eagles.
1: So the critical ideas and the history and the this is not your dad's rock and roll, Rolling Stone history of rock and roll. So, yeah, it is a cockeyed take on rock history and your ideas, and they're fun. But you intend to start arguments. You know, I'm going to start right with the Beatles. The worst song the Beatles ever recorded, according to you, is Good Day Sunshine.

0: her son is out.
1: Now, there are some truly lousy Beatles songs, and these are, that sentence never gets said. And you wanted to say it, I've said it, Greg has said it. You know, it's like if we're going to really respect the artists, we have to look in the good and the bad. You know, you cheat, I think, by leaving Besame Mucho off the list. Early Beatles singles.
2: Well, let me
1: a far
2: just,
1: worse song just, than McCartney just, ripping off Motown me, on Good Day Sunshine.
2: Let me just list a few that I would say.
1: A few howlers.
2: I had the same, like, you know, right away, you go to the best song and the worst song to get a gauge of where, okay, Bill is really putting his flag in the turf with these picks. Because he knows everybody's going to read the worst and the best. So when you put Good Day Sunshine, I go, right away, I'm going, wait a minute, Honey Pie?
1: Oh, yeah.
2: Martha, my dear?
1: Yo.
2: Why don't we do it in the road?
1: When I'm 64!
2: I would argue, there's got to be a dozen, 20 songs that the Beatles wrote that are way worse than Good Day Sunshine. That's kind of an innocuous, anodyne song. It doesn't bother me.
1: Or, it ain't great.
2: It ain't great, but
1: it's not a day in the life.
2: The worst.
1: Yeah.
3: Okay, listen, it's blaring, it's annoying, the piano's annoying, and that line about, it burns my feet when they touch the ground. Like, what is he talking about?
0: We take a walk, the sun is shining down, burns my feet as they touch the ground.
3: It's just completely insane, and I want to make one thing really clear, though. I am not trolling. You know, you say, oh, Bill's just saying this to start arguments. And honestly, I really, really want to make clear, because I do not believe in trolling. I don't believe in just saying things to get a whatever reaction.
1: Yeah, but why, Bill? What was the, there is always a point when you're taking a stand like that, you're always trying to make a deeper point. So what was the point you were trying to make about either of those songs? I mean, both of them to me are McCartney hearing stuff on American radio that he was impressed with and saying, I can do that, because he thought he could do anything.
3: Just that yelling thing of just yelling these three McCartney-esque positive words, Good Day Sunshine. it could be good food, delicious. He just is just saying this idiotic stuff. And sometimes I think John didn't have the time or the inclination or whatever to say, hey, look, let's just do something about this. And it's just a quintessential McCartney song. And, you know, it's a theme that should be brought out. And so then you look at the Eagles and Lionize, which is a great song by any standard. And it's just such a hateful, anti-woman, posturing, hypocrisy, hypocritical piece of crap that that's the worst Eagles song, because in a weird way, it's a good song. And at the same time, it encapsulates so much of what's hateful about them.

0: So in a weird way, both of those sort of anchor a theme of the piece, maybe. Mm-hmm. So I will take that, that sometimes you want to put a signal like what this, you know, what, where the grounding is. And the other thing I like about ranking, and this was top 10 list too, is that it forces the critic to take a stand so readers can get a sense of, you know, where they stand and stuff like that.
1: I did want to pose to you a greater philosophical question about why music critics so love lists. You know, and Greg and I do them twice a year. We do the mid-year best of list and we do the end of year best of list. And I think it's useful, you know, and we always have many caveats, Bill. These are the records we're enjoying most, right? It's personal. Yeah. We're not saying in the old tradition of the Village Voice, Paz and Jop poll, these are the most important records. And all three of us have had the distinction of being yelled at by the Dean of American Rock Critics, Robert Christgau. You know, we never fit in his attempts to build an alternative canon. You know, so but I think it forces the critic not to equivocate. You got to take a stand. And you were brave enough to take a stand so many times with these rankings and say what you value. But and then we can begin to pick it apart. I mean, you've never understood Pink Floyd. You're nuts. You know, to say that Adam Hart Mother.
2: Oh,
1: Adam Hart Mother, he puts at 165.
2: No,
1: three of 165. You don't. You, have you never laid in the on the rug in front of a lava lamp with headphones and listened to the horns in Adam Hart Mother? What's the matter with you?

0: Before you answer, Bill, I've got a quote, because I love this quote. There's so many quotable lines that you wrote, but this is one of my favorites. Pink Floyd may be the only rock band that can credibly compare to both the Beatles and Spinal Tap. That is actually right on, I think. I think that I agree
1: true.
0: With that.
1: It's true, but then to not appreciate Adam Hart Mother, which is a masterpiece.
0: I actually think the first album is the best album with Sid.
1: Yeah, well, Wish You Were Here. I think that's
0: but you got two of the Sid Barrett songs in your top ten, so I gave you a break on that.
2: Yeah, no, I mean... And that's one of the themes of the Pink Floyd piece that doesn't get said enough, is that there's a really, there's at least four different Pink Floyds. There's the Sid Barrett Pink Floyd.
1: Yeah.
2: There's the bad psychedelic meandering Pink Floyd. Then you have the classic Pink Floyd. And then you have the Roger Waters dominated Pink Floyd, which is, you know, The Wall and Final Cut going to his solo career. And then you have the post Roger Waters Pink Floyd. So you have to kind of really, they're almost like the Drifters. You have to talk about them in three, in at least four different discrete areas. And of course, the first one has its own little bit of rock and roll history. I think, you know, it tends to be a little overrated by certain critics, but I totally respect it. And then, you know, I have to say, Jim, you know, I really, you know, I think we're almost the same age. I came up the same time you did. And I was one of those dorky kids. Oh, Pink Floyd, I got to go buy Umaguma. I got to go buy Adam Hart Mother. And, you know, I had Relics when I was growing up, and even metal, you know. And so I lived through that, and you know, I spent your hard-earned money, literally hard-earned teenage money. And so, you know, at a certain point, I just said, wait a second, these records are just terrible. And then you go back and read how they came about. It's quite a funny story. It really honestly is. The Pink Floyd story is a great rock and roll story. And you know, I stand by it, but, you know, fine. Some people like them. That's great.
1: No, well, you know, I think that if we have a canon, and it's a by default that this canon has come to be recognized, and your book fittingly ends with making fun of the Rock and Roll Hall of Fame, you know, but to the extent that there's a canon, you know, we should always be questioning it, you know, because artists are capable of greatness and true lousiness, you know, and if occasionally Bill Wyman slips and gets too weak, you know, listing Moby Dick at 83 is just a, you know, that riff is killer. And okay, we don't need Bonham's drum solo, but is it really worse than the Lemon Song, which has, I would have to say, in my own top three worst lyrics of all time, you know, squeeze the lemon until the juice runs down my leg. I mean, we've sat with Robert Plant on this show, you know, and you just want to say to him, do you I mean, because now, you know, he does these great bluesy, folksy records now, and he's so cool, and he listens to so much. And you want to say, like, what were you thinking, dude, when you wrote all those songs about Gollum?

0: It's so true.
1: You know what? Are you horribly embarrassed by that?
2: He does look back on it. I mean, I interviewed him a bunch because I think his solo career has really been fascinating.
1: Yeah.
2: But he said, yeah, we desecrated that stuff. And he said, I wasn't a very good writer. I was borrowing stuff everywhere. But the blatant ripoffs, which you address, Bill, that they ripped off so much stuff. But nothing sounds like them either.
0: No.
2: John Bryan said it was a performance-based band. It was all about the performance. The songs weren't very good, but the performances were phenomenal.
0: Yeah. And they grew, and they're an interesting band because I think he was actually more into the blues than even Jimmy Page was.
1: Yeah.
0: Because Jimmy Page is such a brilliant person that he kind of viewed all music the same in a certain way. And they were instruments for him rather than anything he was dedicated to. And Plant, you know, he actually read books. And so, yeah, it is dumb calling, but at least he was reading books, which a lot of his coevals weren't.

0: When we return, we'll have more of our conversation with Bill Wyman. That's in a minute on Sound Opinions.
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5: Welcome back to Sound Opinions. I'm Jim DeRogatis. My partner is Greg Cott. We are talking with our old colleague in the rock journalism criticism trenches, Bill Wyman, my first radio sparring partner, Greg, about this new book, Bill Wyman's Rock and Roll Lists. Let's get back into the conversation. I strayed from my philosophical question. Why are critics so fascinated with lists? And it's not just us, you know, Ebert and Siskel did them, every critic does them.
6: Yeah, and some people sneer at them, and it kind of depends, it really depends the execution. I mean, people write bad lists and good lists. Boys, for some reason, tend to write like lists. You know, of course, there's High Fidelity, the famous Nick Hornby book that is kind of about boys in record stores making lists. I was a boy at my college record stores working, and boy, that was the coolest thing in the world back then. And it is this almost comical, cliched part of the boy, you know, rock critic makeup and stuff like this. Like I said, I kind of believe in anything as long as it's written well and it's engaging for the reader, not pretentious and self-serving. So I don't have that much of a problem with it. And this is what I was getting at the beginning about rock criticism, that in a weird way, these lists are actually pieces of press criticism. You know, that you can take a dumb thing like a list, and it's like, hey, you want a listicle? Okay, well, here's one that's 17,000 words long. You know?
0: The idea of a listicle being that it's going to be concise and you can read it in 2 minutes.
5: Yeah, bullet points
0: in the bathroom.
5: Yeah,
0: you know?
5: Yeah.
6: Exactly. And I say in the introduction, one thing I will never forget, it was something, one of those things that used to pop up on your whatever it was. It would say, the seven things Beyonce said on Jimmy Fallon last night, you won't believe number four.
5: Yeah.
6: You know what I mean? And like, there would just be a comma there. It was a run-on sentence. It was just so disgusting and so obviously a BuzzFeed-y, the classic BuzzFeed headline. And so, I guess it just kind of depends what the writer brings to it and how the writer views the audience.
0: Yeah, and I also think lists are a way of, they tell you a lot more about the person making the list as opposed to what's actually on the list. I mean, it's all about your taste, your thoughtfulness, you know, and you're a thoughtful guy. So I can't imagine, Bill, anyone spending as much time as you did on the Eagles.

0: I just admire the fact that you were able to sort of commit to that and do it, but why?
1: Yeah.
2: It's really true. Okay, so two things. One, there are certain bands this works for and certain bands it doesn't. So I literally could not do this for REM. Love REM. Boy, are they part of my psyche, right? I mean, just, and U2 is another one. I mean, U2, there's a number of bands, I'm sure, like with you guys, that you saw in a club and you eventually saw them in a stadium, right? Mm. So very meaningful, both those bands. But I couldn't write a thing about them because four guys meet each other. They behave fairly well, try to evolve artistically. Nothing bad happens. Like, that's not much fun. But boy, when you talk about...
1: Yeah.
2: But with the Eagles, you have these pratfalls and these idiocies and these criminal acts and the hatefulness and the occasional moments of just undeniable, you know, brilliance. I can't argue with it. You know, End of the Innocents, the Don Henley solo, that's a really good record. Mm. And so the Eagles, you know, I just, your Eagles are the greatest band in the world to write about because you have this amazing story to tell, the corporate nature of them. Once you start thinking about it, they really weren't like a lot of rock bands. They weren't friends who grew up together and had a sound and decided to go out and bring it to the people. You know, it was almost like a corporate arrangement from the start. Like, hey, let's get the proper CEOs in together and managers, and we'll really engineer this thing and become successful. And that's one of the reasons they were always treated a little bit suspiciously. Mm-hmm. So actually, the Eagles are a great band to write about, with the exception of having to go back and listen to Long Road Out of Eden again.
0: Double album, right? Late career double album.
2: Oh, my God.
0: Unbelievable.

0: endless. It was worse than Umagama. Okay.
1: Oh, and man. So,
0: and then one of the things about the Eagles is that they were treated poorly by the media. Okay. They've always griped about the media. There was this legendary feud with Rolling Stone. You know, they had a famous softball match in Central Park, the Eagles against the staffers of Rolling Stone, made news across the country. It was just crazy. So I actually went back and I looked at the Rolling Stone archives, every Eagles record, unqualified rave.
2: Mm, yeah.
0: Oh my God, what a great record, Eagles. Oh my God, On the Border. Oh my God, Desperado. And it was crazy. And so I literally don't know where that came from. And I talked to someone at Rolling Stone and she said that she thought they had a column called Random Notes that was a little kind of gossipy, snarky column. And she thought there might have been some snarky things written about them in that. And that's kind of what caused it. But again, it just shows you what a bunch of whiners those guys are, because yeah. What band, they never mentioned the sexism, all sorts of problems.
2: Oh, they were, R. Kelly worthy level arrests that mm-hmm. happened to those Eagles guys.
0: Mm-hmm.
2: And that gets
0: exactly.
2: written, that gets brushed aside. Well, so, I should mention that we're talking to you. I don't think I've mentioned this. You've been based in Australia for quite some time. You're writing and teaching down there. You know, so you are fairly well insulated, except if you, have set off any native people, Pink Floyd fans. So the hate that comes your way, and you've been talking about this book being out, promoting blurbs, I gave you one, but also hate mail you've gotten in response to these lists published in New York and other places, right? You kind of pride yourself on ticking people off, Bill. Do you just think that they can't reach you down there in Australia?
0: No, I mean, because a lot of them I wrote in America, and I know that you guys both believe this, and even more than lists, one of the great things, and of course your show is the epitome of this, is just arguing about music. It's not that anyone's correct. It's not that anyone's wrong. It's mm-hmm, that, mm-hmm. I mean, you're wrong. I shouldn't say that because you are wrong on a lot of things, but that everyone gets to have their say, and we would always have listeners call in, and whatever they said, that's great. You might disagree, but everyone gets to have their say. Back in the old days in the Reader, if you remember, the letter section of the Reader,
2: oh, yeah.
0: just overfilled with people yelling about this or that. But I firmly believe this, and this was a Reader precept, that when people wrote in, the writer didn't get to write back and mouth off and be insulting. You had to respond if there was a factual issue, but people got their say. And so I really do sincerely believe in the in that everyone does get to have their say, and everyone should be encouraged to have their say. And the fact that some people are snarky, that's fine. I mean, there's a little bit of engagement, and I honestly try not to troll. I mean, I might have slipped up here and there. and sometimes you're settling old scores in kind of funny ways, but
2: yeah.
0: Often they're just personal things. You know, sometimes you have an issue of a song because you associate it with a certain person or something like that. But it is true that there is sometimes vituperation, but I think that's really, really good. Everyone should be able to have their say, and the critics do not get the last word. That's my other thing I really care about, is that critic does not get the last word.
2: No, I think that's noble. Obviously, I wanted to hear you articulate that in this time of ultra polarization. It's a good time not to be in America, Bill Wyman. Mm-hmm. People can't argue anymore politely and as sport, and you encourage that still happening in the arts. I've read, there's exceptions. Music, I think, is less healthy. I've read some incredibly scathing reviews of the Odyssey and some incredible raves, and I'm glad they're all sharing space. Yeah. But we can't do that about Nirvana, for example. That having been said, what the hell? Smells Like Teen Spirit is too easy for number one. What's wrong with you? I remember sitting with him, Greg, and reviewing In Utero the week it came out, and him not recognizing its brilliance. I stand by, you needing both sides of In Utero, the noise and the melody, Bill Wyman, but you never understood that record. But Smells Like Teen Spirit, come on. Couldn't you have lifted something a little heavier? What's the matter with you?

0: great song, but it should be number three or four. Just, you know.
1: Yeah, I just had to go with that in the end. Really, honestly, it's just been such a dominant song. And I don't know. And back then, people might not know this. Back then, you get like these cassettes, you know, that, and sometimes they were even unmarked or handwritten on.
0: Yeah.
1: And I remember my girlfriend Elise, when I got Nevermind, the advanced cassette in the mail, you know, we went down and we put it into the cassette deck of her car and we put that song on. Mm. And I never got that cassette back, you know, just, she took it. And it was just such an amazing moment in rock history. It was so great to be alive then. It was so exciting. Nobody understood what was going to happen. And to this day, I really love that song. It was really fun going back through all the Nirvana stuff. Heart-Shaped Box is such a powerful, wonderful song. Dumb, I love so much.
0: Yeah.
1: And but also that one was where with the writing, you know, you needed to bring that story, which is such a sad story, to an end.
2: The fact that you did sort of delve into Nirvana, that's probably the group with the slightest catalog, right, to dive into. And that was the one of the two new entries, because the other stuff in the book had been published elsewhere. Why did you focus on Nirvana? Why did you think that was one of the two bands that you had to include in the book?
1: Oh, well, that's a great question. It's because we all lived through that right at the time. Chicago played a little supporting role in that story, as you guys know. Mm-hmm. I think, Greg, you were just telling me the other day that the first time you talked to Kurt Cobain, right, was outside, what, Metro when they opened for 11th Dream Day?
2: Yeah, in the alley back there. They were loading up their van, and I think they were actually going to go record with Butch Vig. They were gonna start doing the they did the demo session with Vig and at Smart Studios. Yeah. This is like 1990.
3: And Kurt met Courtney at Metro when she dumped ex boyfriend Billy Corgan.
2: Right. Yeah.
1: And Jim had a great relationship with Courtney Love. You know, it was just such a great, crazy time and such a meaningful time in all of our lives. And of course, one of the great rock and roll stories in the sadder sense. And but not just that, but just the rise of alternative rock and the underground and how the underground was very suspicious of commerciality. And again, this is so long ago, but. You know, Liz Phair, Urge Overkill, and the Smashing Pumpkins, there was a huge underground rejection of them because they were considered to be too commercial. I won't mention his name, but I literally had a conversation with a guy in Lounge Axe, and he said, oh, Liz Phair sold out when she went to Matador.
3: Matador,
1: which was a... Yeah. Very marginal, not marginal, but it was a very hip, cool New York label, but it was like Pavement and... I think Come was on and a few bands like this.
3: There were no platinum sellers on Matador. Yeah, yeah.
1: Yeah. So that was a huge thing. Steve Albini was the patron saint of that whole thing. And that's one of my favorite things as well, because again, I grew up in that, the Left of the Dial era, you know, where you'd see your bands, you know, playbills on telephone poles or in fanzines, or you'd listen to the college radios you drove across the country. So that to me, just really part of my makeup. And the other thing is that someone from, you know, because like you guys, I grew up listening to Pink Floyd, the Rolling Stones, Led Zeppelin, and punk rock came along, which was a great hope. And that kind of didn't ever really go places. And then to have all that finally vindicated in 1991 was such a thrilling moment. So to me, that's just a really great time in music. I love stuff about dirty stuff about the record industry. So, of course, there's a lot of that. So it really was a great case study in a cultural phenomenon, and we kind of lived through it day by day. I mean, just all the crazy stuff that would happen, and then, of course, his death, which was just terrible, and then all the crazy stuff in the aftermath.
3: Yeah. When we return, Bill Wyman defends more of his indefensible rankings. That's in a minute on Sound Opinions.
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2: Welcome back to Sound Opinions. I'm Greg Kot. He is Jim DeRogatis. This week, Bill Wyman is here to talk about his rock and roll lists. Let's get back into it.
0: All right, but Bill, you're worrying me, man. We did come up at the same time. We were born around the same time. You know, you're talking like such an old man. What's the last record you heard that blew you away?
1: You know, that's funny. And to be honest, I don't review records all the time now. I don't keep up on things. But I'll tell you one thing I think is super interesting is if I had to say, like, what are like three of my the best songs just of the last 20 years, in a weird way, I really love that Boy Genius song, Strong Enough.
0: Yeah.
1: Which I just think is just such a beautiful, amazing song with just, you know, and again, with great rock and roll redolence in it, you know, listening to Boys Don't Cry as you drive mm-hmm. down the Pacific Highway or whatever. Believe it or not, that Chapel Roan song, Good Luck, Babe, I just think that is a sensational thing. And I don't think she wrote it, but just what a great pop, you know, defiant, hilarious kind of conception. And she's such a crazy figure. And maybe you guys, you know, I saw Taylor Swift recently, and boy, that is a great show. And, you know, I think she's a little plastic in certain ways,
0: yeah,
1: but she's an amazing figure. And I think All Too Well is a great song. And I think that's like a Bruce Springsteen song. I mean, Bruce Springsteen can sing that song.
0: How come you didn't tackle
2: You're
0: Springsteen?
2: Pressing all of Jim's buttons now.
0: How come you didn't tackle Springsteen?
1: Well, that's funny, too. OK, there's another thing that he is just such a heavy lift because there's so many albums at this point.
0: Yeah.
1: And
0: yeah.
1: I'm not really a Bruce basher except for Outlaw Pete, which I think is really a shockingly bad song.
2: Well, even Springsteen fans hate that song.
0: Yeah.
2: So.
0: Yeah.

0: It's like one of the most incredibly, unbelievably bad songs I've ever heard. And but at the same time, there's so many of those later records. And then you got the track set and stuff like that. And then I've just never really wanted to do, you know, ranking someone up to a certain point. I mean, you could do it up to Tunnel of Love, but I wouldn't want to do the double records, you know, the two records he put out at the same time, you know, Human Touch and Lucky Town or whatever were. Because even that really brings down... And I even cheated a little bit in the Pink Floyd one because they put out some record. Didn't they put like a two record set out of kind of instrumentals and something or other? And I kind of dismissed that. So I try to be completist. So now again, and even him, he has had a few pratfalls, but it, you know, there's not the high drama, I guess.
1: That's true.
2: So yes, we're definitely looking for drama. Yes.
1: Yeah. Well, and that's why Michael Jackson. I mean, in addition to being one of the most important artists of three decades, Yeah.
2: That's a lot of crappy albums to go through. You know, like you even say yourself, I think in your list is that after Thriller, there's not really a lot to get excited about.
1: No.
2: You know?
0: Yeah, there's some terrific, amazing pop constructions and all that. Oh, to go back to Pink Floyd for a second, do I have this right that I think it was on one of your shows where you guys were talking about Pink Floyd, and did you guys think Mother was the big Pink Floyd, best Pink Floyd song?
1: No, but it's up there. It's pretty great.
2: It's good. It's a good song.
0: Yeah, because I remember, I think when I was originally writing that, I think if you go back and listen, I think I mentioned that you guys talked about it.
2: Yeah, we like this song, I think. Yeah.
1: Why, you hate it?
2: Context.
0: Oh, yeah. So, like I said, there's no accounting.
2: No accounting for bad taste? Is that what you're saying?
0: Exactly.

0: Why is Mother a bad song?
1: Well, it's not that it's a bad song. I just don't, it just didn't resonate. I mean, I hear stuff like that and I think, oh my God, Jim and Greg like that song. I got to go back. What am I missing?
0: Yeah.
1: And I'm sure you guys do this, but another thing I remember about us, to our credit, is that every year we bash the Rock and Roll Hall of Fame. I mean, yes. I think we all agree that that's something that should not exist.
0: No.
1: And that's like a really confusing and confounding thing, the way that has evolved. And I don't check every single one of your shows. Have you guys been following the Hall of Fame recently?
0: No, we don't, but it's so irrelevant to us. It's as irrelevant as the Grammys, you know?
1: Yeah.
0: I mean, we might mention something in an obit, like one sentence, but that's it. We don't care.
1: Okay, and do you know that Lionel Richie is in the Rock and Roll Hall of Fame now?
0: Right. Yeah, and why put Stevie... I mean, you take aim at Stevie Nicks being there at 274, Fleetwood Mac's at 96. I know you like Fleetwood Mac. You got that California thing. But, you know, yeah.
1: Right, like, what's but as a... Just as a solo artist, just to be
0: right,
1: clear,
0: right, like, right.
1: Fleetwood Mac's a fine band.
0: Yeah.
1: And then they go, you know, Jimmy Iovine is on the board. Oh, let's get my buddy Stevie in.
0: Right. Well, Kraftwerk, the inventors of an entire genre of music, has not made it.
2: We
0: could
2: go on and on about that.
0: It's ridiculous.
2: It's who, you know, it says more about the people voting than the actual worth of the artist, I think, right? You do mention, and I missed this when you had written your original Hall of Fame article, Blood on the Tracks is the best rock album ever made. There's no equivocating there. I wasn't aware of that, your profound love, and there's nothing wrong with that, Bill, but wow, that is quite a statement.
0: We've done a couple of shows on Blood on the Tracks. Yeah.
1: Oh, it's a perfect record. I mean, it's just hard to think of any record that's just so perfect from start to finish that just reverberates in the same way. The sound of it, it's magical. There's, you know, at first when it came out, everyone said Tangled Up in Blue, and then you realize, oh my God, Idiot Wind is a profound song, and then you realize, what the hell is going on with Shelter from the Storm?
3: And if I pass this way again, you can rest assured I'll always do my best for her, on that I give my word. In a world of steel and death and men who are fighting to be warm, come in, she said, I'll give ya shelter from the storm.
1: And there are just so many profound things. He's so honest and naked. He you know, is so cruel in so many different ways over so many years in so many crazy ways. But to this day, I just think that's a record that you can put on and be taken into a place. And it's kind of the epitome of, you know, what you call singer-songwriting. I mean, in addition to all the other amazing things he did, and, you know, it's the greatest singer-songwriter, personal love song type album of all time. And so, yeah, I would just make a strong case for that.
2: That ties in with what we're talking about here, the idea of the list says more about the maker of the list than the actual, you know, artists that are being discussed. And I think if you, being a person of a certain stage in life, and you listen to something like Blood on the Tracks, there's a point where that album becomes your whole, you know, being. My introduction to Dylan really was that album too. And I love that album, and I can't unequivocally say that it's the greatest Dylan album, but it's the one that means the most to me, because that was the album that I listened to in its entirety first from Dylan and thought, this is the most amazing thing I've ever heard. I don't know if that experience was like that for you, but for me it was like my introduction to his greatness, you know.
1: Yeah. Jim, and how do you feel about Blood on the Tracks?
0: I'll take Blonde on Blonde.
1: Yeah. Okay.
0: But for personal reasons, I think that was my introduction that made me realize this guy is not just an old fart, baby boom, you know, which, because we have spent our careers as music critics to varying degrees, you, me, and Greg, in opposition to the baby boomer hegemony, right? They owned rock and roll. They're going to tell us what's brilliant. You snot-nosed young punk. You were too young for Woodstock. You know, you've missed out on everything. You didn't have the Beatles. You were, you know, I was six when the Beatles broke up. So, you know, you were the same, right? You know, and it was like, well, the hell with you. I've seen Nirvana. I've been to raves in the woods in Hixton,
1: exactly.
0: Wisconsin. I've been to Lollapalooza. So we've all been fighting that, you know. So and that's really another thing. And now we're like the last surviving rock critics, you know. I mean, who else is still doing this? I mean, aside from the fact that it doesn't pay and it doesn't matter, nobody else can be wasted. Nobody else is wasting their time with it, you know.
1: Well, it's so, here's another little footnote to rock history, that back in the 70s, you know, there was a famous issue of Rolling Stone that had Led Zeppelin on the cover, right? Mm-hmm. And that was Cameron Crowe's first cover story, right, where he was 16 years old, he went on the road, and it became the basis of Almost Famous, the movie, and blah, blah, blah. What people forget about that, and I was a dumb kid, is that was my first issue of Rolling Stone that I actually went out and bought. Okay, mm-hmm. I'd kind of seen it around. I was 12, or I must have been 13, maybe. But you go into it, and then you come to the record review section. I don't know if you guys remember this. There's two reviews of Blood on the Track.
2: Yeah.
1: One by John Landau, who would become Bruce Springsteen's manager, and the other by Jonathan Cott. And there's a footnote to that, too, that one of them refers to a certain song where you can hear Dylan's jean jacket button clicking on the guitar. And the thing is, as some people know, you know, Dylan changed it, and he swapped out some versions of some songs with the Minneapolis sessions. But so they were actually reviewing the early edition of the album.
0: Ah.
1: Okay, so that's how crazy it was back then. But then you turn the page, and they had 12 more reviews, like capsule reviews, you know, Dave Marsh, Ellen Willis, whoever, all the critics of the time. Mm-hmm. Which was just, when I was a kid, I was like, what is going on? So that's another thing I remember, that there was an import given to the album at the time by Rolling Stone that was unprecedented.
2: Yeah, the idea of, like, you know, being able to review an album with some level of insight, that all occurred to me around that album. You know, like you were saying, the fact that they were devoting this much time and space, because I started subscribing to Rolling Stone around that time because, my interest in music, that type of music, was peaking. You're absolutely right. It not only is a, you know, important album for us, but also the idea of being a rock critic.
1: Yeah, exactly.

0: Well, I think, Bill, a good place to wrap up. You know, Greg and I would each talk for half an hour in response to this question. But, you know, you've devoted your life and career as far as writing to criticism. You know, there's a thought, a school of thought in this age that, you know, it's all about the algorithm, you know, criticism. There's no need for it. There's no purpose for it. There's, you know, what's, you know, nobody reads it. Nobody cares. Why does criticism still matter, Bill Wyman?
1: Oh, boy. No, that is such a great question, because it's even worse than that, because the algorithms work against it, because if they're saying something negative about something you like, there is a certain one in which, you know, they use the algorithms to provoke you and stuff like this. But still, one of the problems I worry about the book is that, you know, some Michael Jackson fan might say, wait a minute, he's being mean to Michael Jackson. Wait a minute, he's being mean to the Eagles. You know, so it kind of, you know, you kind of hurt yourself if you're not coddling people. And then, of course, we have this phenomenon of popism, which I know you guys both know about, popism and poptimism. And over the last 20 or 30 years, it's been evolved where critics don't really, they're not critical. They're on the side of the artist. It's like rah, rah. They're overcoming all these obstacles. They're back on top. They really don't want to be famous, but fame was forced on them. And they didn't want the record contract, but they grudgingly accepted it. I mean, you just, this permeates the Times so much, pop writing. And Jim, people can go back and read about this. Jim was at the center of it. There was an idiot at the Times who wrote a big story about this and attacked Jim for utterly spurious reasons. The treatment of R. Kelly in the New York Times and a whole bunch of other places is the epitome of poptimism, where they just said, oh, he has these little legal problems, but he's still back on top. He's a mischievous Lothario. I mean, it's absolutely disgusting. And you can, people can look up an article I wrote for BuzzFeed, which I think tracked this really, really well, about R. Kelly in the New York Times. And the guy literally attacked Jim for something he wrote about Avril Lavigne. And it wasn't even negative.
0: No,
1: attacking Jim for not being nice enough.
0: Yeah,
1: like, it was, there was no,
0: But Bill, Khalifa Sena is a staff writer at the New Yorker now, you know.
1: Oh, he sure is.
0: Yeah, so, you know, it's like poptimism paid for some people.
2: But,
0: and Ryan Schreiber at the ripe old, you know, maybe he's 45, is retired founder of Pitchfork.
2: Well, music critic is now shorthand for hater. You know, you can't say anything negative, otherwise you'll be pilloried, you know, by anybody who's fans of those bands. It's just like a pileup, you know, of hatefulness. And that is, hence we don't see any really negative reviews of Geese or Turnstile, whoever is the flavor
0: or
2: of the
0: Olivia Rodrigo,
2: band,
0: or yes. Olivia,
2: you know, it's dispiriting.
0: Not that there needs to be negativity in the world, just that there needs to be a vibrant conversation. If these artists are worth considering, let's have both sides.
2: Right.
0: Let's have 100 sides.
1: Exactly. And I always say that it's not even a matter of opinion. It's empirically provable. You can go to Metacritic, the Metacritic site, which tracks all the reviews, and look at film. And there's, you know, they use their red, yellow, and green lights. And you can see there's movies that get bad reviews and mediocre reviews and blah, blah, blah, blah, blah. You go to the music site of Metacritic, every single album is green. Everyone, like, negative reviews almost don't exist. Mm. And then my own little contribute to rock criticism is when you get to artists like the Stones, where it's like every record is their best record since Some Girls. And for crying out loud, I wrote that article in 1995 for the Chicago Reader. And I've been writing it ever since, that every new Rolling Stones record, they go, the last one is no good, but the new one, they're back in top rock and form. It's their best record since Some Girls, or some variant best record since Tattoo You or whatever.
3: Then we lie beneath a shady tree. I love her and she's loving me.
0: Bill Wyman, it is a pleasure catching up with you, chatting rock and roll with you. We could argue for hours. Bill Wyman's Rock and Roll Lists is out now. It's a fun book. It is so much more than rock and roll lists, although it is 100% Bill Wyman. That's true. There's no more Bill Wyman ish Bill Wyman than the Bill Wyman of this book.
2: That's right. Exactly.
1: It is so great to be back talking to you guys. It really honestly is. It's such a thrill. And people in Chicago, speaking of criticism, I don't know if people appreciate that the rock critic core that you guys had going on in Chicago. I don't think there's any city in America that had two critics that were as based in reporting, as aggressive, as opinionated, as and unconnected to the industry draws as you two guys. So you guys have done really, really great stuff there.
0: That wraps up our chat with Bill Wyman, and now we want to hear from you. Do you have a best or worst Beatles song to share? Which of Bill's rankings infuriated you the most? Share your thoughts in a voice message on our website, soundopinions.org. That guy almost makes you and me look reasonable, huh, Greg? What do we have on the show next week?
2: Next week, Jim, we're going to celebrate the 80th birthday of the late great John Prine. A lot of celebrations going on. We had him on the show once. We're going to revisit that. And we're going to talk about some of the great music he made in his career. 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
0: Thanks, as always, to our Patreon community, especially Dawn Mergarian from Baltimore, Maryland, who listens to WTMD. Thanks, Dawn. This episode of Sound Opinions was produced by Alex Claiborne, Andrew Gill, and Max Hatlam. Our business development manager is Gary Yonker, and our social media consultant is Katie Cott.

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1: Here's your MPB weather forecast. Scattered rain chances stick around for our Saturday afternoon plans. Not expecting a complete washout, but some brief heavy downpours are possible. Rumbles of thunder also going to be attached to this threat as well, but luckily no severe weather expected. Temperatures will ramp up into the mid to upper 80s in the northern half of the state, and down south low 90s a possibility, but that rain bringing some rain-cooled air for those that experience those rain chances. By Sunday, scattered coverage continues even into the afternoon and evening plans, but that dries up into early next week with drier air on the horizons. It's one of the things we're looking at here on Mississippi Live. But for Mississippi Live and MPB, I'm meteorologist Dave Bain.
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4: Welcome to a new edition of the Baroque Down Palace, brought to you by WYXR 91.7 FM radio out of Memphis, Tennessee. I am your host, Patrick Sansone, here with another hour of music from the 1960s and 1970s, music that incorporates orchestral elements into the arrangements or has some influence from the classical world, folk, rock, pop, soul, and all genres in between. And let's just get right into some music. This is David Bowie from the Ziggy Stardust album Moon Age Daydream, here on the Baroque Down Palace.

That is the artist known as Phillimore Lincoln with a song called The Plains of Delight. This is from an album that he released in 1970 called The North Winds Blew South. Phillimore Lincoln, his real name was Philip Kenora, and he was a session drummer on the London scene in the mid to late 60s, kind of in the jazz rock genre. Played with Brian Auger and Trinity, Graham Bond. I think he might have had some connections to the early days of Traffic, but regardless, he made this one album as a solo artist, which came out in 1970, and soon after, in the mid-70s, he dropped out of the music biz, and as far as I know, did not release any more music after that. But he did leave us with this one album that is kind of a mixture of both psychedelic Baroque pop and some heavier blues and jazz-influenced tracks. A really interesting artifact from that period. We started the set with David Bowie from his album The Rise and Fall of Ziggy Stardust and the Spiders from Mars. And we heard the track Moon Age Daydream, released in 1972. Produced by David Bowie along with co-producer Ken Scott, who had previously worked with the Beatles and also worked with Pink Floyd around the same time. And the string arrangement was done by Bowie's guitar player, the great Mick Ronson, augmented by penny whistle and saxophone played by David Bowie himself. After that, we heard the band Fallen Angels with the song Your Mother's Homesick 2 from their self-titled album from 1967. Psych rock band from the Washington, D.C. area. I think they only made this one album. After that, we heard McDonald and Giles with Flight of the Ibis from their self-titled McDonald and Giles album from 1970. They made this album shortly after leaving the band King Crimson, which they were members of for the recording of the debut King Crimson album In the Court of the Crimson King. Michael Giles is the drummer for King Crimson and for McDonald and Giles, and Ian McDonald, multi-instrumentalist, playing guitar, piano, organ, flute, clarinet, and several other instruments. And this particular song, The Flight of the Ibis, bears a very striking resemblance to a song that would be on the second King Crimson album called Cadence and Cascade. And we ended the set with Phillimore Lincoln and The Plains of Delight. And let's get into our next set, continuing this theme of the UK pastoral progressive sound. This is a band called John Plum and a track called Alice here on the Baroque Down Palace.

That is the Philly Soul group, the Delphonics, with Hey Baby, from their final album from 1974 called Alive and Kicking. The Delphonics had been making records since the late 1960s with the producer and arranger and genius of the Philadelphia soul sound, Tom Bell. For this record, they worked with a handful of other producers and arrangers. And this track was arranged by pianist and arranger Caldwell McMillan, who also worked with Billy Paul, as well as Harold and the Blue Notes. We started this second set of music with the band called John Plum, and a single they released in 1969 called Alice. A pretty obscure project from the UK. Only released a handful of singles for the label run by the Yardbirds manager, Simon Napier Bell. A bit of obscure psychedelia from late 1960s UK. After that, we heard the artist Lynn Christopher and a song called Unrequited from her self-titled debut album from 1973. The album was recorded at Electric Ladyland Studio, produced by producer Ron Johnson, who would later go on to produce the first few albums from the band Kiss. And in fact, Paul Stanley and Gene Simmons from Kiss both appear on this album as background singers just before they formed the band. Also on the record are featured some heavyweight New York session players, including Hugh McCracken, who also played on Paul McCartney's Ram and some Steely Dan recordings, and the flautist and saxophone player Blue Lou Marini, who would go on to be members of both Blood, Sweat, and Tears and the Blues Brothers Band. The record did not do very well in the charts and pretty much lived in obscurity for decades, but a couple of the tracks from the album started to be sampled by several different hip-hop artists, renewing interest in the record, and the record was re-released 40 years after its initial release. We followed that with Peter Gabriel and his cover of the Beatles' Strawberry Fields Forever from a very curious album, the soundtrack to a film called All This and World War II, which was released in 1976. A film pretty much universally panned by everyone. It was an experimental film taking footage from newsreels from World War II and also from Hollywood musicals from the period and combining them with covers of Beatle songs by people like Peter Gabriel. The Bee Gees appear on the record. Elton John, Jeff Lynne, the Brothers Johnson, Tina Turner, all appear on the record with orchestrations by the London Symphony Orchestra. Elton John's cover of Lucy in the Sky with Diamonds got some radio airplay, and there are a lot of interesting covers on the record for sure, including this one, hearing Peter Gabriel sing Strawberry Fields Forever with the London Philharmonic is extremely fascinating. But the project itself is pretty much forgotten, and the film has never been re-released on home video and was quickly pulled from theaters on its initial release. And that led us into the Delphonics and Hey Baby. And we are now going to take a short break, but we will be back with more of the Baroque Down Palace right after this.

Welcome back to the show. Let's keep going with some more music with the Rolling Stones from 1967. This is Out of Time here on the Baroque Down Palace.

That is the band The Nice and their version of Leonard Bernstein's America, which was released as a single in 1968. The Nice were the first band of English progressive rock keyboardist Keith Emerson, who later went on to form Emerson, Lake & Palmer to great success in the 1970s. But in the late 60s, early 70s, The Nice was the platform for his keyboard playing, and this cover of the Leonard Bernstein composition, originally written for the West Side Story musical, was described by Keith Emerson as the first instrumental protest song, as a protest to the Vietnam War, which was raging on at the time. Leonard Bernstein was not a fan of this cover and actually prevented The Nice from releasing it as a single in the United States because he had heard about Keith Emerson actually burning an American flag on stage during one of their performances of the song. We started the set with the Rolling Stones and Out of Time, and the version that we heard is from their 1975 collection of rarities and outtakes called Metamorphosis. The song was originally recorded by the Stones in the mid-60s, and including on their Aftermath album and their Flowers album in the United States. A version which did not include the orchestral backing, did have some marimba by member Brian Jones. But Mick Jagger produced a version of the song for a UK artist named Chris Farlow, which included the orchestral accompaniment. That version was the bigger hit of the song in the UK. Also featured Jimmy Page on electric guitar. And the version that we just heard was the backing track from the Chris Farlow version, but with Mick Jagger on vocals, which was released on the Metamorphosis album in 1975. After that, it was Canadian artist Roger Rodier with Just Fine from his Upon Velvetour album from 1972. That was followed by an artist named Truly Smith and Taking Time Off from 1968, a single release. Truly Smith was a teenage record store clerk who was discovered and had a string of singles. She only had a very short career from 1966 to 1968. This track was produced by producer Mike Hurst, who had discovered and produced the early Cat Stevens records, and features some of the A-list session musicians in London at the time, probably John Paul Jones from Led Zeppelin on bass. And we ended the set with The Nice, and that brings us to the end of another Baroque Down Palace. Thanks so much for spending this hour with me. It's always my pleasure to bring you this music every week. Check us out at Instagram for information about some of the artists we play and set lists. And please go to www.baroquedownpalace.com, where you can sign up for our monthly newsletter and stream archived episodes. And we are going to go out with a classic from Paul Simon, the title track to his album Still Crazy After All These Years, featuring a beautiful string arrangement by the great jazz musician Bob James. This is Paul Simon here on the Baroque Down Palace.

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5: Here's your MPB weather forecast. Temperatures will continue to ramp up into the afternoon, and we will top out in the mid to upper 80s here in the northern half of the state. Down south, low 90s a possibility. The one benefit we have with this setup is some rain-cooled air remaining a possibility. Scattered in coverage with brief heavy downpours possible, but we're not expecting anything strong to severe with this setup. As we transition into our Sunday, those scattered rain chances do stick around. Again, not seeing anything strong, but those brief heavy downpours still a possibility. Temperatures falling back into the low 80s for highs, and that cooling trend will continue into the start of the week as well. With Mississippi Live at MPB, I'm meteorologist Dave Miller.

0: Welcome to Highway 61. I'm your host, Scott Beretta, and this week we'll be listening to the music of Cassandra Wilson, the wonderful vocalist and native of Jackson, Mississippi. She died at her home in Jackson on September 2nd, 2026, at just 70. Today we'll be featuring Wilson's interpretations of blues songs, including some early Delta classics. She was generally regarded as a jazz vocalist, but she resisted being painted into a particular corner or sticking to what was expected. Wilson performed a lot of jazz standards, but was also remarkable in terms of her wide range of covers. In addition to gems from the American Songbook, she drew upon evergreens from modern popular music by The Band, Neil Young, Bob Dylan, Van Morrison, Prince, The Beatles, Jimi Hendrix, and even The Monkees. When jazz musicians talk about playing the blues, they're often referring to chord progressions rather than to specific songs. Wilson was unique in that her blues selections were often ones dear to fans of Mississippi blues, such as her take on a classic by B.B. King.
1: Okay, here we go.

That was Cassandra Wilson with her take of Sunhouse's powerful Death Letter Blues from her album New Moon Daughter. A native of the Clarksdale area, House was a mentor for both Robert Johnson and Muddy Waters and had a second career in the 60s and 70s with the assistance of longtime Oxford resident Dick Waterman. And we also heard Wilson with You Got to Move, an old spiritual that blues fans associate with Mississippi Fred McDowell, a longtime resident of Como. And we started with Wilson's take on Rock Me Baby. You may not have heard that one because it only appeared on promotional copies of her 2002 album Belly of the Sun on the Blue Note label, which also features You Gotta Move. The pianist there was Greenville-based A.B. Boogaloo Ames, who many of you all may recall via his work with his student Eden Brent. Belly of the Sun was recorded partially in Mississippi in an old train depot in Clarksdale. In addition to Ames, the album featured multiple well-known local musicians, including Jesse Robinson, Fast Eye Jackson, Jewel Bass, Patrice Moncel, Henry Rhodes, and Wilson's close friend Rhonda Richmond. This week on Highway 61, we're featuring blues songs interpreted by Cassandra Wilson, and here's a set of her takes on some classics by Robert Johnson.

tamales in the red hot. Yes, got the same. I got a man says long and tall, with sleeps in the kitchen with the feet in the hall. Hot tamales in the red hot. Yes, got the same. Yes, sir. Yes, got the same. Hot tamales in the red hot. Yes, got the same. Hot tamales in the red hot. Yes, got the same. He got two for a nickel, got four for a dime. Well, I would sell you more, but there ain't none.

0: tamales in the red hot.
1: Yeah,
0: yes, got them there. Hot tamales in the red hot. Yes, got them there. Sweet little love, the bell of the day, pop, the pop, pop, oh, day, oh, hot tamales in the red hot. Yes, got them there. Oh, yeah, yes, got them there. Hot tamales in the red hot. Yes, got them there. Hot tamales in the red hot. Yes, got them there.

0: That was Cassandra Wilson with her take on a Robert Johnson song titled They're Red Hot, also known as Hot Tamales, which was likely based on the cries of tamale vendors. It's a song that doesn't really fit the popular stereotype of Johnson being a worried soul. We did hear some suggestions of that with Wilson's take of Hellhound on My Trail, one of the four songs Johnson wrote and recorded that addressed his encounters with the supernatural or with evil forces. And we started off with her version of one of Johnson's most beautiful songs, Come On In My Kitchen. That one and Hellhound both appeared on her album Blue Light Till Dawn, while Hot Tamales was from Belly of the Sun. Cassandra Wilson grew up in Jackson and was musical from a very early age. She performed throughout her education in Jackson at Murrah High School, Millsaps College, and Jackson State, and started off her career playing at venues including Poets and Jackson with the group These Days, before moving on to New Orleans and then New York. Her mother was an educator, and her father, Herman Folks Jr., was a bassist who was a staple of the jazz and blues scene back in the 50s and 60s. He also appeared on sessions for Sonny Boy Williamson II and Jerry McCain for the Trumpet label. The next thing we're going to hear is an excerpt from Wilson's acceptance speech for her Mississippi Governor's Award, which was presented to her in 2009.
1: I have a very sincere love of music in general and jazz in particular. And I have always been in search of this music. I have been traveling and had to, you know, move away from Mississippi reluctantly to learn as much as I could about jazz. And the interesting thing about my journey is that it always brought me back here. There were so many things that I wanted to learn about the blues and about its place and how it fits inside of jazz. Well, of course, that always led me back here to Mississippi. And so I want to talk to you about this music and how much it means to us and how important it is for us to preserve it. I want to also talk to you about the importance of learning as much as we can about its origins. You know, I went to Millsaps College, and I studied all things European for 4 years. Well, it felt like 4 years, but only 2.5. And I think that that's what led me to search for, you know, something that would tell me more about who I was, who my ancestors were. Who are the Africans who brought this music to Mississippi? What do we know about them? These are the questions that I had. And the most important question that I had was, what kind of genius does an African mind possess? I couldn't find it in books. They weren't in the books that were in my school. There was no talk of it at Millsaps, you know. And finally, when I came back to school, I went to Jackson State University, and I'm very proud of that. I did begin to see. I was beginning to learn more and more about my culture. Now, I don't know what generation Mississippian I am, but I know that I am a Mississippian, a true Mississippian. I love this. I love this state so much, and I love our culture, and I love everything about us.
0: Now we'll get back to the music. In 2014, I had the pleasure of sitting on a panel about Mississippi music with Wilson at the annual Americana Conference in Nashville, and she also appeared at their awards ceremony, where she performed a song by Muddy Waters, backed by an all-star band, including Ry Cooter. This is I Want to Be Loved.

That was Cassandra Wilson with Muddy Waters' 40 Days and 40 Nights, which he recorded for Chess in 1956. The title, of course, was borrowed from the Bible and the story of Elijah out in the wilderness. Muddy's take's also one that addresses deprivation, but in his case, that's how long his woman's been gone. Wilson recorded that on her album Silver Pony. From the album Glamored, we heard her take on Muddy's Honeybee, which he recorded way back in 1951 and is probably known to many people as Sail On. And we started out this set with Wilson's take on Muddy Waters' I Want to Be Love, live at the Americana Awards ceremony in 2014, and I'd like to thank the Americana folk for letting us use that audio. Wilson recorded that song on our album Thunderbird. Muddy originally cut it in 1955 as a single, and I'm sure many of you all recognize it from his popular album Hard Again from 1977, which was produced by Johnny Winter. You're listening to Highway 61, where we're featuring the music of Cassandra Wilson. In addition to drawing upon music from the Delta, Wilson also did some great interpretations of early 70s Southern soul. Here she is taking on the signature song of Ann Peebles.

0: That was Cassandra Wilson with a take of Slow Down by Monticello, Mississippi-born bluesman J.B. Lenore. She recorded that and his song Vietnam Blues for the film The Soul of Man, which was part of Martin Scorsese's series of blues films that came out in 2003. Before that, we listened to her take on If Loving You Is Wrong, which was a huge soul hit for Luther Ingram in 1972. It was later covered by artists including Millie Jackson, Barbara Mandrell, and Rod Stewart, who had earlier cut it with The Faces. That was from Wilson's Glamored. And we started off with Wilson's take on I Can't Stand the Rain, which was a big hit for Ann Peebles on Memphis's High Records back in 1973. That's from Wilson's album Blue Light Till Dawn. This week, we've been celebrating the blues side of the incredibly creative and multifaceted vocalist Cassandra Wilson. I'm glad to say that I was able to take part in acknowledging her blues legacy with the Mississippi Blues Trail marker in her honor. It was dedicated in 2010 and was number 100. It was placed in front of Brinkley Middle School near her childhood home in Northwest Jackson, which was the site of a festive celebration. Wilson started high school there and moved to Murrah after desegregation. She eventually moved back to Jackson, at least part-time, and contributed to the local scene by creating the venue Yellow Scarf. We're going to take things out with Wilson's take on another pre-World War II classic, Charlie Patton's Saddle My Pony.
1: This next song is a song that was written by one of the great masters of the Delta Blues. And his name is Charlie Patton.

Highway 61 is a production of the Southern Documentary Project at the University of Mississippi. The executive producer is Andy Harper, who edited this show, and I'm your host, Scott Beretta.

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Thank you. Welcome to the Thacker Mountain Radio Hour. As I mentioned, we're coming to you from the Powerhouse Arts Center, a stone's throw from the Oxford Square. Fine show for y'all tonight. Fine Alabama songwriters here. Taylor Hollingsworth is here. Taylor Hollingsworth, he was chosen of all things to appear at the Newport Folk Festival this past summer. So that is a huge honor. And now he's on Thacker Mountain Radio Hour, y'all. He's killing it. Our author today is Jim Shepherd. He has a fine book of short stories out from Knopf called The Queen of Bad Influences, and it is a catastrophe fiction. Every story is linked to a major catastrophe, a disaster that we've all heard of. Think of the Titanic, whatever it might be. Incredible story, incredible writing. Look forward to talking to Jim about his book. And Jim White is here, our old pal from Georgia. Jim White is here. He has a new book coming out. He has a new album coming out and new artwork, all to be shown in the North Mississippi area. Very happy to have Jim White here. We appreciate him. Also, we love our band, y'all. Let's bring this house band to the stage. Please welcome the Yellow Bushwhackers, boys and girls.

0: Della Bushwhacker Show, let him hear you, please. Ricky Burkhead, Mike Vaughn helping us out on the bass and vocals. Keon Love over there up front, our band leader and arranger, Paul Tate, and the beautiful vocal stylings of Mary Frances Massey. One more time, y'all. The great Dolly Parton. Man, we were on that trip to Taos. Everybody had their flags at half-mast. Every day we thought about Dolly and talked about Dolly. And one of the radio reports while we were driving NPR, somebody said, you know, she founded the Imagination Library. In her lifetime, she gave away 300 million books. So, songwriter and book lover, I wish we could have gotten her on the show. What an American hero. Dolly Parton, man. Taylor Hollingsworth is going to follow in Dolly's shoes, I feel certain. As you can see, their physical resemblance is uncanny. Hey, Taylor is smart enough to record his album out there at Dowelback Sound in Water Valley, Mississippi, man. And it has dropped, as we say.
1: That's right.
0: Folk and Roll is the name of it. Folk and Roll, recorded at Water Valley. Taylor is from the Birmingham, Alabama area, I would say. So he's one of us, y'all. Great new album out. Great song. Songwriter and guitar players, you're getting ready to see. Please welcome Taylor Hollingsworth.
1: Thank you so much.

Cincinnati, cheese cone, chew the dog, fried bologna, Fimba Fink, slaw dog, danger dog. Oh my lord, gotta get a wiener when you go to Chicago. Comes in the potato when you go to Idaho.

Thank you, guys. Hey, this is great. Thanks so much for having me here. I'm very excited to be on the show, especially with Jim White. What a legend. I'm very honored to be on the same show as him. So thanks to Thacker Mountain Radio for having me and Tim for having me. This is a love song I wrote about 13, 14 years ago. Just entered it into the international songwriter competition and took first place in the Americana category for this. So I thought I'd play it for you.

0: Thank you so much. I appreciate y'all.
1: Taylor Hollingsworth, y'all. One more time for him, please. Great, great, great. Thank you, Taylor. Again, his new album is called Folk and Roll, Folk and Roll. And Taylor will join us after the show out at the table. He's got his own table out there, and we'll visit with all of our guests in their great songs and books and writings. One more time for Taylor Hollingsworth. So good. You really play that thing. We'd like to remind you that you're listening to the Thacker Mountain Radio Hour. You're hearing us on WUMS, University of Mississippi. WYXR, Community Radio in Memphis, Tennessee. 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And KNCE, True Taos Radio in Taos, New Mexico. We appreciate them. Appreciate all of our listeners. We'd also like to thank our Thacker backers, Benjamin Banahan and Susan Curlin, Dr. Stephen and Gay Case, the good folks at Cathead Distillery, Ron and Becky Fader, Fader Charitable Foundation, Larry and Michael Johnson Foundation, Leslie J. 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Keon Love, y'all. How cool is Keon Love? Thank you, Keon. All righty. Our next guest is Jim Shepherd. He is the acclaimed author of this story collection, The Queen of Bad Influences, from Knopf. In the stories, Shepherd gives us what we call catastrophe fiction, in which lives are upended as much as broken hearts by collapsing dams, hideously mismanaged wars, gargantuan wildfires, apocalyptic storms. Book list says these magnificent, all-consuming stories of unflinching precision, breathtaking artistry, pit the merciless might of nature against the transcendence of love. Our old buddy Richard Ford said that Jim Shepherd's talent is so various and canny, he can write about seemingly anything and make it thrilling to us. And that is the truth. Again, the book is called The Queen of Bad Influences. Y'all please welcome Jim Shepherd.
2: Thank you, sir. You know, it occurs to me when you say he writes catastrophe fiction, that might be the definition of negative advertising. You got a lot of people out there going like, oh, really? Like, I don't have enough problems. I got to read about this stuff too, right?
1: And somehow it makes you feel better about what's going on in your
2: own
1: life.
2: Well, I don't want to come across just as a nerdy sadist who pulls the wings off flies, essentially. I mean, one of the things I'm trying to do through the use of that kind of narrative mechanism, is, you know, it occurs to me that in some ways, all of literature is about that gap between who we are at our best and who we are most of the time. And I think a lot of us think we got a lot of time to fill that in. A lot of times our spouses are like, you should do it a little sooner. But we think, you know, we got time. And I like the way catastrophe sort of comes along and says, you don't have as much time as you think. You better get to work on yourself, essentially.
1: I saw an interview with you where you mentioned you've been fascinated by catastrophes really all your life. As a little boy, you were kind of drawn to...
2: Yeah, and one of the reasons also that I was drawn to it is, you know, like a lot of males, I'm not dying to, in the morning, sit down and go, time to confront some difficult emotional issues, right? Right. Which is, you know, what you're supposed to be doing in literature, right? So part of the way it works is you try to tease your, you sort of fool yourself into think you're doing something that's fun. You always try to stay connected to play, I think, in some ways. And so one of the things I'm doing is always trying to channel that inner 10-year-old, you know, and that inner 10-year-old is like, oh my God, the biggest wave ever, you know, that kind of thing. So then I can sit down and go, I'm not writing about my own emotional shortcomings. I'm writing about the biggest wave that ever, blah, blah, blah, blah. And then I work my way around to my own emotional shortcomings.
1: Did you, I think there's 11 stories in here, and you've got a big wildfire. You've got a Key West hurricane from the 30s. You've got the Lusitania disasters that are Googleable, that are actual events. Did you decide to do a short story collection of catastrophe-related?
2: No, it's even sadder than that. That's just the you know, what Jim does this stuff, and then I put it all together, and I go, oh, look, a pattern. But I'm also drawn to those stories that we sort of know, but we don't really know. Like one of the stories is about the Johnstown flood, and everybody's like, oh yeah, there was a flood. But one of the things that I keep coming back to when I research these things is the way in which we not only as humans manage through our own venality to make what nature is serving up to us a lot more damaging, but we also manage to always ensure that the less privileged get the bad end of the stick, essentially. And for example, in the Johnstown flood, the dam that caused the flood was an earthen dam that the millionaires in Pennsylvania, Andrew Mellon, Joseph Frigg, all of them, Carnegie, they had built a dam for essentially water play. They had boats on it and stuff like that. And they wanted it to be high enough that it could be stocked with fish that they brought in from the Erie Canal, and they wanted to be able to ride their carriages across the front of it, and so they prevented certain safety things that from happening. Then Pennsylvania got the worst rainfall that it had ever gotten in that century, and the dam gave way, and almost everybody who suffered downstream was less privileged. And you know, it occurs to me as I'm saying this that wouldn't be a bad motto for where we are today. Almost everybody who suffered downstream was less privileged. You know, that seems to be often the way it works with catastrophe.
1: Yeah, I was curious. You know, I sat down and I knew these were catastrophe-related fiction. So I read the first story, start off, and it is the big hurricane in 1935, the Florida Keys. And it's so harrowing and so horrific. Little children drown right there in front of the reader, almost.
2: Again, effective marketing. Right now, they're all going, I got to get this. This is a Christmas book.
1: I wanted to get this out of the way because it's only because you're such a great writer. I'm reading it, and I'm thinking, man, can I hang in with this? But you're so good, that's why it works. And so by the time you read the second and third story, you're into the, okay, what's going to happen to these poor people? But that's what the book is. It's human beings dealing with these catastrophes. And you have obviously done your research. I was telling Jim before the show, I love to go back in the back of books and look at the acknowledgments because I'm a nerd. And they're usually one or two pages. I like to thank my agent. I like to thank my editor. Jim's in the back of this book is maybe 20 pages of all the books he read doing your research. So this is not, as you mentioned, disaster porn by any stretch. It's literature, Jim.
2: Golly Willikers.
1: it's right up there on our sign, live literature. And
2: it
1: you've
2: must
1: committed
2: be
1: it.
2: Literature if I'm here.
1: It's unbelievable.
2: Yeah, yeah, yeah.
1: So, yes, you can read this book and enjoy the stories. I did have some loved ones walk in the room at the worst time. Hey, how you enjoying the book? And I go, I'll let you know in a minute when I get these kids off this mountain, you know. I wanted to ask about, I'd like to ask about every story, but let me ask about the devil's broom, because details. I asked Jim if he was a newspaper reporter. He said he never was, but he knows details and how important they are, even the small ones. And in the devil's broom, you have a guy, this huge wildfire is coming. It's so loud. They can see it. They can smell it. It's getting ready to take everything. This guy goes out in his yard and buries his wife's brand new sewing machine.
2: That actually happened. Yeah, real detail. He wrapped it in waterproof plastic, not plastic, kind of a canvas, buried it deep, and thought, my wife's sewing machine is going to survive. His house was burned down to the foundations. He couldn't find his wife, but he did find his wife's sewing machine.
1: Isn't that a heartwarming story, ladies and gentlemen? I didn't know he didn't find his wife.
2: He could have buried her in platinum. You know,
1: that's what he should have done. Yeah,
2: exactly.
1: And then sold the sewing machine.
2: She's standing there going, what are you doing with that? What about me? What are you doing?
1: Wrapped in a pillowcase. And the title story, The Queen of Bad Influences, it was published in The New Yorker. Man, it's a great story. And it concerns Minna and Constance. And Constance has incredible shyness, debilitating shyness. What year are we in? We're in the...
2: 1910 to 1915.
1: Yeah, in early days. And she's able to overcome her shyness and meets Minna, and they strike up this incredible friendship, and you really, really super care about the two of them. And then they book passage on the Lusitania. I mean...
2: Well, it's even worse than that, actually. You know, I got interested in the story because, like many of you, I will just sit around reading Edwardian memoirs. I was reading this memoir by a woman who was painfully shy and was quite convinced that she was never going to have any kind of intimate relationship with anybody. And I was also struck by the way, you know, we all talk now about the way norms have collapsed. I was struck by what it was like living under really iron norms, you know, because part of what reinforced her shyness was there were certain things that simply weren't done. You didn't go up to other people and go, hey, what's your name? You know, that kind of thing. And so she, in some ways, was inhibited by the powerful norms that were in place, and she also was sort of hiding behind them. But my plan was she would meet this woman, she would slowly begin to understand that they could actually be really intimate friends, and then things would sort of go awry, and then at the very climax, they would be on the Lusitania, and I'm following my little plan along, and one of the things I've discovered, I think a lot of writers discover this, is you have this skeletal, oafish plan that you think is incredibly clever, and then until you realize you have to vary it, you haven't learned anything yet, because you're supposed to be teaching yourself as you go along. So at some point, I'm starting to get a little impatient, right, where they're getting, oh, I'll see you in a soon, you know, that kind of, I'm like, oh my God, how long is this going to take? I'm getting impatient, right? So one morning I get up and she's like, I don't know, I don't think I can make it for lunch. I go, you know what? I'm putting you in the water right now. And so there's a break in the story and it says something like, you know, 3 weeks later, as she was spiraling downward, swallowing water, she wondered, you know, and the reader's just like, wait, what on earth is happening? And then she surfaces, and then you learn she's on the Lusitania, essentially. Because one of the things that I'm, you know, when you deal with stories that everybody knows, you know, like if I announce I'm doing a story about the Lusitania, you know, the reader's like, boy, I wonder how that's going to end, you know. What a shocker lies ahead on this one, right? And that's actually a kind of interesting thing for the reader, because the reader actually starts to go, yeah, how is he going to deal with the fact that I already know this story? And one of the things that writers do all the time and need to remind themselves that they need to do more often is they have total control of time. And so if you have total control of time, you can tell the same linear story but still surprise the heck out of everybody by going someplace you don't expect somebody to go, right? So now you're in the water. Oh my God, how did we get in the water? Oh, did I mention you're on the Lusitania? Anyway, back to the relationship, right? And the reader can go, oh, okay. And now when they're dawdling, the reader's like, honey, you better speed it up because I know what's coming, right?
1: Yes, that's what I mean about your talent and your ability. We do know how the thing ends, but you've put the people in there and you really care about them and you have the detail, as I mentioned. Do you mind reading a little bit?
2: I have just enough narcissism for that.
1: Yeah. Catastrophe a comedy, yeah. Ladies and gentlemen. I mean,
2: look, if you can't laugh at catastrophe, what can you laugh at, really?
1: Boy.
2: One of the stories in the collection is about a family, and it's catastrophe on a much narrower scale, and I'm going to read the beginning of that.
1: All right, y'all, I'm going to let Jim read this bit to y'all. Again, it is called The Queen of Bad Influences. Jim Shepherd, y'all.
2: The story has subheadings, too, so I'll read a couple of the subheadings. This is going to take like 3 or 4 minutes, so, you know, if you have anything to do. Anyway, the story is called The Mentally Ill Are Not Alone. A new concept in treating the mentally ill. In 1968, the designation T1 meant no more to us shepherds than any other combination of letters and numbers, but by 69, just saying it would stop a happy moment in its tracks and make all miserable ones worse. There were a lot of miserable ones. As far as my parents were concerned, my brother by then had progressed from barely manageable to entirely unmanageable. A transformation so agonizing for them that they'd gone from being unable to talk about it with their closest friends and relatives to throwing up their hands and shouting at their youngest son, me, "I don't know what to do with him. Do you? You tell me." I didn't have any recommendations. John was 5 years older, and with the exception of a few sunny windows of calm, had been intractably anguished since I'd been sentient. And even before that, if the dispiriting photos of him in our two or three family albums were any indication. From the earliest age, he'd been mortified by his appearance, though he'd always looked more presentable than me, and he'd tried to forbid photographs even on big occasions. And the result had been, any Christmas, three or four shots of me with either parent in front of the tree and one of him with an expression that made a friend of mine once ask, "What happened that day?" By 69, John had dropped out of high school. He had lost or quit three jobs. We had had our first two incidents involving the police, which was how my father referred to them. Can you imagine this? We had to call the frickin' cops, was my mother's humiliated and enraged version to siblings on the phone. He'd tried group counseling. We'd tried family counseling. He'd had individual sessions with a psychologist that had gone so badly that the psychologist had told my parents after the final meeting, "John doesn't seem to want to get better." He was 16 years old. My mother routinely threatened him when he was at his most abusive with Newtown, the site of the state mental hospital, but even I knew that both of my parents were maximally horrified, not only by the stigma of such a place, but with the impossibility of getting a life back once you'd been there. My father asked around at work, and I can only imagine what it cost him to do that, and presented my mother one night when they thought the kids were asleep with what he'd come up with, a private place, and one that would take John in for a limited amount of time, a facility at Yale, New Haven. My father had only finished high school and my mother sixth grade, so I could hear, even sitting there on the stairs in the dark and unable to see them, how much the name Yale quieted them, the way it might suggest the best of care. The next day after school, I found what he'd called some of the literature on it in his dresser, a pamphlet headed T1, a new concept in treating the mentally ill. Thank you.
1: Jim Shepherd, y'all. One more time for him, please.
0: Great job. Thank you.
1: Jim Shepherd, the queen of bad influences. It is from Knopf. It is a wonderful, wonderful collection. You will enjoy reading it. He is a master author of six story collections and eight novels. Among the novels, The Book of Aaron, which won the Penn New England Award, and also the story collection, Like You'd Understand Anyway. I love that title. Won the Story Prize and was a finalist for the National Book Award. Jim Shepherd. Very happy to have him here. Jim will join us after the show and sign copies of The Queen of Bad Influences. And I bet Square has a couple of copies of those other books as well. Like You'd Understand Anyway, perhaps. All righty. Jim White, from our Georgia-based musician, author, and artist friend. His releases include his first album that came out on Luca Bop. All those a few years back, Wrong Eyed Jesus. His most recent album is Misfits Jubilee, which I told him we were going to rename our show that. It's got that great song I love, The Highway of Lost Hats. Tim, I think you wrote this blurb, but it says, championed by the New York Times, NPR, Mojo Magazine, David Byrne, Breaking Bad creator Vince Gilligan, and others, White is a noted oddball.
3: My mom wrote that. Just to be clear.
1: I was going to accuse you, Tim. Tim, White is a noted oddball with numerous critically acclaimed albums to his credit. He is also an author, y'all, and has just released a short story collection called Sometimes by the Sea. It is from our good friends at Cool Dog Sound. This is a cool dog. Y'all, please welcome Jim White.
3: when I led kind of a weird, wandering, drifter life, never really expected to have a family or anything like that, you know, just kind of like drifting and drifting. And then age 40, something happened and I had a kid. And so this one is for you, Willow, wherever you are. She's on tour right now somewhere. I hope her ears are burning. It's called Bluebird, which is her nickname.

0: Thank you.
1: Beautiful, Jim. Thank you so much. I wanted to ask you a couple of questions about your short story collection, Sometimes by the Sea.
2: Yeah.
1: They're divided into three kind of longish stories.
2: Long short stories.
1: Yes, to make long stories short. You've got the older woman. I think the old woman is the first one, maybe the young father.
2: Young father is the second.
1: And then you've got the young woman. And it's interesting. There's an outing at the beach. All three of them take place at the beach. And you're from Pensacola originally?
2: I grew up on the beach in Pensacola, working the beach, renting out chairs and umbrellas and lifeguarding and doing all those things that you see when you go to the beach.
1: Ah, interesting. So all three of the stories take place there, and the reader almost thinks, since there is an outing, and the outing consists of the older woman, the son-in-law, the son and the daughter-in-law and the kids, you sort of think all three stories are about the same group of people.
2: Huh. Well, I didn't intend that. I'm not real organized. But if you think that, that's good.
1: No.
2: Makes me look a little smarter than I actually am.
1: No, I actually kind of wondered. Then I decided, no, they're not. It's just an interesting sort of correlation, the three of them are on these three trips.
2: This is a problem when you run with a literary crowd. They're just reading all kinds of things into what you do.
1: I tell you, your beach trip was kind of a relief after floods and fires and children, you know, drowning right by you. But It's a very dramatic book, and you work the humor in organically, I thought. The characters are funny without trying to be funny.
2: Well, someone who read it said it was like Flannery O'Connor went to the beach, and I always admired her. There's always humor in all of her astute observations about culture, and I always, and that's the kind of the bar that I aim for. Not that I could reach what she reached, but that's what I'm aiming for.
1: The idea with Jim's book, with people sort of at their worst, sometimes on the beach, a beach trip can go haywire, right?
2: Well, I was on the beach 12 hours a day when I was renting chairs and umbrellas, and 100-degree sun beating down on you for 12 hours a day and watching people go by, you start making up stories about them. And I guess it was a revealing of character that all of them get killed in the end. Must be something in my particular personality that wanted that. But I try not to make it funny when they died.
1: No, not at all. And this is not your first book. You actually won a Pushcart Prize for a short story called Super White, I believe, some years ago. And you also were a cab driver in New York City for some years and wrote a sort of a memoir novel about those experiences. Is that right? Mm-hmm. Incidental Contact is the name of that book.
2: Incidental Contact, yeah.
1: Now, I also can't let you go on this book. And it's really, really a fun read. You're a really great writer. The book, the cover shot, the cover picture, I should say.
2: Yeah.
1: Very interesting photo. Can you tell us about that?
2: Well, I mentioned my mom before. That's her with the gun on the cover.
1: Yeah.
2: She's we had family outings very rarely, and when we did, firearms were involved. So we at Pensacola Beach back then was lonely in the wintertime, so we would load everybody in the car and get all the guns and go to the beach and shoot cans and dolphins and anything we could shoot. And no, we didn't shoot dolphins. I'm not kidding.
1: Yeah.
2: It was just seals mostly.
1: Not as cute, right?
2: Yeah, but you don't see that many of them in Pensacola. No, we just, that was a family outing, so that was taken during one of our family outings, and she'd be real proud to know that she's a gun-toting person on the cover of my book.
1: I mean, she is on the beach in a nice, very nice dress, and has a long gun, and is shooting into the water.
2: Yeah.
1: So,
2: Well, twist there is my daughter, Willow, she has a record out right now called Pink Pocket Pistol, and she based her cover design on that photo as well. So if you look up Willow, you'll see her with a gun, too. It kind of runs in the family.
1: Jim, you're not packing right now, are you?
2: I don't trust myself with this kind of crowd, so no.
1: All right. The albums and the writing is great. You're also known for your artwork. I believe you have an art opening here in the area this weekend, maybe tomorrow night.
2: Tomorrow night at the Beaux-Arts Gallery down in Water Valley.
1: Absolutely. Yeah. Another great night in the Valley.
2: And then on Saturday, I'll do a full show there with my long, exhaustive stories
1: Yes, the Saturday night show will be under our auspices, one of our Thacker sessions, where we take one of our guests and let them do a longer set. That'll be Saturday night, 8 o'clock at Beaux Arts Gallery in Water Valley.
2: Right.
1: So we're delighted.
2: And it's got a bunch of my folk art in there. I make folk art assemblages. I'm trying any form of therapy to see if I can get better. Folk art does pretty good.
1: I think you're doing great. The book is a lot of fun. These songs are great. Thank you for being here. We're going to get one with Jim and the Yellow Bushwhackers. How about that? Jim White, ladies and gentlemen.
2: And I'd like to say thanks to Tim Lee, who joined me on that last one. I'm here because of Tim. He knew my mother. No, it's a little different than that. No, he just called me up one day and said, why don't you come? And we've become good friends. So I normally, when I learned guitar, I never had an idea how to play other people's songs, so I never, ever, ever played a cover song. I started writing songs from the minute that I could make my first chord. And recently, I finished an album about death, and I needed something better than what I was writing. So I looked back at my favorite songs, and there was one by Blood, Sweat, and Tears called And When I Die. It was a huge hit, and I thought they wrote it, but it turns out it was written by a 17-year-old girl named Laura Nero, who wrote some of the biggest hits of the 60s and 70s. So I'm going to sing And When I Die with the help of these fine musicians here.

0: Thank you.
1: Thanks, fellas. Thank you.
2: Jim White, y'all, one more time for him, please. Thank you, Jim. Old Blood, Sweat, and Tears song. Great job, Jim. Thank you. We'd like to thank all of our guests one more time. What a great show we have had. Taylor Hollingsworth, y'all. Taylor Hollingsworth. Dial back sound, folk and roll. Taylor will join us out front. Mr. Jim Shepherd, y'all. Jim Shepherd, the Queen of Bad Influences. What a book. Jim will join us out front and sign copies. One more time for Jim White, y'all. Pensacola, Florida lifeguard turned artist. Jim will join us out front and sign copies of his books. We'll be talking about his artwork at Beaux-Arts in Water Valley this weekend and a Thacker Sessions Saturday night down in Water Valley. Busy night for Jim and Water Valley and for all of y'all. Thank y'all for being here. What a fun night we've had. We're going to get one more tune from our cool house band to send you off into the night. And we'll be at Off Square Books next week. So let's see if we can all squeeze in there. Luckily, it won't be 105 degrees, I don't think. But we love being here. Love having y'all here. We appreciate y'all so much. And we will see you on the radio.

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Our production director is Tim Lee. Our broadcast and post-production engineer is Jeffrey Reed. Our front-of-house engineer is Blake Gardner.

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1: Here's your MPB weather forecast. We continue to watch those scattered rain chances into those evening and overnight plans. While nothing severe is expected, heavy downpours do remain a possibility along with those rumbles of thunder. This will continue even into our Sunday as scattered rain chances remain the story through Sunday afternoon. Temperature-wise, we're going to be cooling off into a mild upper 60s heading into the start of our Sunday morning. And Sunday afternoon, trending a bit cooler, only expected to top out in the low 80s. That's going to be the story throughout the entire rest of next week, but those low temperatures really falling off back in the mid-50s, so we finally get to enjoy some of that fall-like air. With Mississippi Live at MPB, I'm meteorologist Gabe Mayer.
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Welcome to Grassroots. Bill Ellison here. I'm the host for 2 hours of bluegrass, acoustic, and folk music. Thanks for listening tonight. First hour music coming your way tonight from Peggy Seeger, some classic folk, Brian Bowers, John Hartford, and more. Later on, we'll blend in the bluegrass from Allison Krauss, Gary Brewer, new music from High Fidelity, and more. Right now, music from Doc Watson coming your way, Lost John from the album Trouble in Mind. Before that, Chris Hillman from his album Morning Sky with Dylan's Tomorrow is a Long Time. And you're listening now to the Bluegrass Album Band and the North Country Waltz.

There's a lot of different kinds of blues tunes, and some of them aren't really blues at all. They just have a sort of a blues flavor. An old tune that I've always liked ever since the first time I heard it, and I guess there's a jillion versions of this, if you could hunt them all up, in American folk music. A tune called Lost John. John liked the hobo the trains. That was the way he got around. And so it's a sort of a train-flavored tune, too.

Well, I don't have my metronome with me, but I'm guessing maybe 160 beats a minute. Wow. Town Mountain with one called the Tar Heel Boys. That's from Town Mountain's album Steady Operator. Before that, some classic folk music from Peggy Seeger and Ewan McCall. That's from an album called Great Folk Singers of the 60s and a coal mining tune, Ballad of Spring Hill. We heard Mark Johnson and his banjo with Kayla Ann from Bridging the Gap, the name of the album. Doc Watson did Lost John. Chris Hillman from the album Morning Sky with Bob Dylan's Tomorrow's a Long Time. And we started with the Bluegrass Album Band and the North Country Waltz. This is MPB, Mississippi Public Broadcasting. Grassroots is underway on your Saturday night. Bill Ellison here as always, taking care of these 2 hours of bluegrass, acoustic, and folk music. So glad you're listening to us tonight. Good show on the way. We would love to hear from you as always. Shoot the emails to grassroots@mpbonline.org. And the mailing address is MPB, Mississippi Public Broadcasting, 3825 Ridgewood Road, Jackson, Mississippi, 39211. 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Back to music we go. Coming your way in this set, Alison Krauss and Union Station with a Richard Thompson tune called Dimming of the Day from Paper Airplane. Before that, Tony Rice, the title track from his great album Church Street Blues. And we'll start with Brian Bowers from the album For You. This is Old Lovers.

0: Straight ahead, traditional bluegrass from Third Time Out, I'll Stay Around. That's from the album Back to the Mac.
1: Thank you, folks.
0: Lester Flatt wrote that song. Prior to that, Gary Brewer and his band with Old William Smith. In fact, we heard two bluegrass instrumentals. One was Gary Brewer from his album Memories of Home with one called Old William Smith. And prior to that, Aubrey Haney did Buckner's Breakdown, and that's from Aubrey's album, the Bluegrass Fiddle Album. Also in the set, Alison Krauss and Union Station, a beautiful Richard Thompson composition, Dimming of the Day, that's from Paper Airplane. We heard Tony Rice with a title track from his album, Church Street Blues, and we started with Brian Bowers and his auto harp with Old Lovers. This is MPB, Mississippi Public Broadcasting, Grassroots underway on your Saturday night. Back to bluegrass we go. Coming your way in this set, Connie and Babe and the Backwoods Boys with When You Are Lonely. Prior to that, John Hartford from his album Mark Twang. And a title that only John could come up with Trying to Do Something to Get Your Attention. And we'll start with High Fidelity from there. Album Banjo Players Blues, here's Feudin' Banjos.

first thing is to say this. Much further out than inevitable, Halloween's thy game. Sky King has come and Wilma's done, uncertain as it is uneven. Give us today hors d'oeuvres in bed, as we forgive those who have dressed up against us. And need us not enter inflation, but our liver, onions, and potatoes. For wine is a shingle, and a mower, and a story for your father.

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Maybe I should put your name in the lyrics somewhere, 'cause you sure did cause me to write it. You know, as much of a lift as love songs are, they sure are hard to write. I tried to do something. To get your attention.

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I try to do something. I stand up here and open my overcoat like this and to get your attention. I tried real hard not to make this song sound like some other song that I might have written before. And if I did, it's because it's my style, and style is based on limitations. I tried real hard not to make this song sound like some other song some other singer-songwriter might have written before. And if I did, it's because it's music, and music's based on repetition.

traditional bluegrass gospel from a group called Patent Pending. Enough for me. Prior to that, Connie and Babe and the Backwoods Boys, When You Are Lonely. We are John Hartford. A song that only that John could do. What a genius. Trying to do something to get your attention from Mark Twain. And we started with Feud and Banjos. Those two paired together rather well, didn't they? Feud and Banjos from High Fidelity from their album Banjo Players Blues. You're listening to Grassroots on this Saturday night, the second hour of our show. Tonight begins with Bill Monroe. I Found a Hiding Place, Bill Monroe and the Bluegrass Boys from his gospel album called I Saw the Light. Prior to that, Peter Rowan from his classic Dust Bowl Children album with Tumbleweed. And we'll start with some old-time music. We don't leave out the old-time fans. Never want to do that. We'll start with one from an album called Classic Old-Time Music. We'll hear the Iron Mountain String Band with Sugar Hill. This is MPB, Mississippi Public Broadcasting, WMAH 90.3 FM Biloxi, WMAE 89.5 FM Boonville, WMAU 88.9 FM Butte, WMAO 90.9 FM Greenwood, WMPN 91.3 FM Jackson, WMAW 88.1 FM Meridian, WMAB 89.9 FM Mississippi State, and WMAV 90.3 FM Oxford University.